0: accessible tech talk. This is technology on a whole new level. We're showing you just how possible it is to live the life you want.
1: Hi, everybody, and welcome to another episode of Blind Level Tech. I am your very nasally and under the weather sounding host, Evan Starnes. But hey, being under the weather does have some benefits in the fact that I have had a lot of time to kind of mess around with my Apple devices. So joining me today, we're joined yet again by good old Marty Sobo, and this is going to be a fun little episode.
2: Hello, hello.
1: Yeah, it's good to have you here again. And Well, first of all, I think we've got some updates that we really need to just highlight before we get into everything else, because since I've had you on, a lot has happened in your end.
2: Yes. We have Code Orange, which is live now. It is out. I think we're at episode number three out is what I think.
1: Yep.
2: And we're getting good feedback. People are liking it. But if you haven't checked it out, you can check it out on our website, aftersight.org, and go to Code Orange under the podcast section and check it out.
1: I did put it up in the featured content section, too, when I put it on our website. So
2: awesome. There you go.
1: Yeah, it's up there. It's on Spotify, Apple Podcasts.
2: Anywhere you get your podcast, you can find it.
1: Exactly. And it's awesome. I'm still on the first episode with Penn, but you guys have cranked out like 15 plus, you know, you got a bunch in the can, and we had a whole like podcast launch party. And
2: yeah, that was super fun.
1: Oh my gosh, that was a blast. I got to really get back in touch with some folks that I haven't seen for a few years. And
2: yeah, it was great.
1: Yeah.
2: Lots of people came out. I was really happy with the turnout, and you know, everyone from our staff showed up, and we had a few of the people from our board show up, so that was really cool. It was a great turnout.
1: It was.
2: We had a lot of fun. There was good food, good company.
1: Oh man,
2: some people won some cool things because we did a giveaway, so that was pretty cool.
1: Right, Moses won three times. That was
2: Moses cheated.
1: He totally did.
2: He's a total cheater.
1: I'm conspiring and saying that that was kind of rigged. Well, I'm not the only one, but hey, Salary E, one of our board members, got a stuffed Beethoven. And I got to say, too, the venue you picked was awesome. I want to just go there casually again because their food was really good.
2: Yeah, they make great food. I would suggest if you go there, if you like coffee and it's hot out, definitely get a cold brew from there because they're great. They make an awesome iced coffee cold brew. It's really good. And I would say the chicken – they call them chicken tenders, but they're more like strips, and they make them there, and they're really good.
1: Right. That was a lot of fun. I'm kind of hoping we can do something similar every year. I would love that.
2: Yeah, that'd be awesome. Something we can put out there and see if we can make that happen.
1: Yeah. And another thing that happened that has been really exciting has also been our Aftersight hike. You might have probably heard the promos on our original podcasts. And
2: our audio tracker hike.
1: Yeah, on September 13th. And you were there, Marty. In fact, can I just shout out that you are now a Coloradan just because?
2: Yeah, go for it.
1: I'm kind of celebrating that because when we first like got in touch over on Mute and then, you know, kind of started branching out to more things, I'm like, I got to figure out a way to convince this dude. Not to say I'm not taking any credit here, but you're here now, and I think that's amazing because I'm really excited to see what we can do here as a – like, now that we've got you kind of a part
2: of our
1: team.
2: Yeah, things will be fun. Yep.
1: Right.
2: Super fun.
1: And what else is fun has been, well, trying to update all of my Apple products and kind of figure out some of the weird, quirky bugs and new changes that have come out because as of – well, as of this Monday, at the time of this recording – iOS 26, watchOS 26, macOS Tahoe, and a bunch of other things have been released, along with some new devices that will be coming out next week. And there's quite a lot to talk about. So,
2: actually, I think that – so a week prior, they had a big keynote, which is Apple's big announcement. They call their announcements keynotes.
1: Right.
2: And they came out with – new phones, which we can talk about and kind of do a little rundown of those. They also came out with new watches and new AirPod Pro 3s. Mm-hmm. And so once they announced all of those, they put everything, you know, they give a week, I guess, for what they call release date or getting it in your hands, whatever you want to call it.
1: Yep.
2: This past week, Monday, they came out with all the operating systems, which now everything across the board is called either 26, Mac OS 26 or iPhone OS 26. All that stuff came out on this past week on Monday. So lots of things happening.
1: Oh, very much. And I do – it is interesting that they have done kind of like what I'm noticing a lot of tech companies rebranding to naming their versions after the year that they came out as opposed to a version of that, you know, goes up every year. So, I mean, it's been interesting to get used to. As far as some of the new hardware, we will definitely be doing a follow-up episode on a lot of the new devices that have come out once I've, you know, managed to sneak into a Best Buy and kind of play around with some things. But they have come out with we'll talk about it briefly. They did come out with the new iPhone 17, 17 Pro and Pro Max, but also this new iPhone 17, or I think they're just calling it the iPhone Air.
2: So they came out with a new iPhone 17 regular.
1: Right.
2: And that is two camera lenses instead of three. And other than that, it's mostly the same. They didn't change a whole lot between the Pro and the regular 17 this time. They made them very similar. Mm-hmm. I think there's some very small things. Like I said, you get three lenses on the Pro opposed to two on the regular. And I think USB-C is a little bit faster on the Pro. But, I mean, unless you're hardcore photography, the 17 regular is going to be great for just about everyone. It is pretty awesome.
1: Right.
2: So that's and there's only one model of that. Usually they give a plus, which is a larger version, but they remove that and replace that with the Slim or the Air or whatever they're calling that. And that is a smidge bigger, not quite as big as the Pro Max and not quite as small as the regular 17. It kind of fits right in the middle. So it's supposed to be like a combination of the Plus, regular, and I guess a Pro.
1: Right.
2: I haven't got my hands on it yet, and I guess the best thing to note is we'll get our hands on it, and then we can check back in and give you more details about it.
1: Right, because I'd like to at least, you know, kind of give more of an overview, but what I'm wondering, and I'm sure a lot of people are too, that use, you know, recognition apps and stuff, is since they've really made, like, the Pro and the standard iPhones a lot more similar, did they finally add LiDAR? And I haven't found the answer to this yet, but did they finally add LiDAR to the iPhone 17 regular? Because if you wanted to get LiDAR, and this was good if you wanted to use things like the Seeing AI World tab and get, like, spatial awareness, or use Apple's voiceover recognition to find doors and people and...
2: Yeah, I think they call that door detect, right?
1: Yeah.
2: It, like, detects a door.
1: Door detection, people detection. But you had to have a Pro model iPhone because of the fact that it is relying on that LiDAR sensor. And so I'm really – if they did bring LiDAR to the base model iPhones, I'm definitely probably going to downgrade to a regular standard, because the Pro – the only reason I really got the Pro was for the LiDAR. So not that I'm going to upgrade my iPhone. I just got the 16 Pro last year. But
2: yeah,
1: another thing I'm wondering too is the iPhone Air is supposedly one of the thinnest iPhones ever created. That's what they always say. You know how it always is. Like when they first came out with the Apple Watch, this is the most advanced timepiece ever created. And that's part of their
2: brand. I'm not sure you can call thin as advancement. I mean, I guess you could. But you know, you're giving up some things for thin usually. Like in this particular phone,
1: battery life.
2: You only get one lens, so that's less than any of the other phones. But it still takes, I would say, pretty good pictures for most people. I don't really think that you need to have three lenses unless you're really, really into photography.
1: If you don't
2: mind a little bit less battery, then you give up a little less battery for the slimmer, lightweight model. But they did come out with a new magnetic charger battery that you can put on the back, which extends the battery. But then you're kind of bulking up a little. And then you also have to worry about charging two things instead of one. So
1: right.
2: I guess it's kind of a personal preference.
1: It kind of is. And I'd be curious to know what they've done with the plateau thing, which is basically what they've done is taken all of the hardware that's kind of spread out in the, you know, and kind of condensed it into this little, like, lump. That's where the camera hardware is. And so I think it's the camera, their sandwiched motherboard, and then the rest of the phone is the battery. And they have, yeah, like you said, there's a dedicated MagSafe battery pack. So clearly they know that, you know, people are going to need extra battery life. And I'm hoping they make it as smart as their original MagSafe battery pack that came out a few years ago, which I still have. It still uses Lightning, though.
2: Yeah, I heard it's a good battery pack. I heard people like it a lot, and it's pretty cool. It's just, you know, again, it adds bulk. So if you really want something so slim, then you're going to have to give up some battery life, and then you get the external battery to regain that battery. But at that point, I almost feel like, why not just get either the regular or the pro version?
1: Right. You know. I think it's a flex. But I think another cool thing that they have come out with that works with these iPhones is this new chest strap. And their intention was, you know, you use that to record, you know, spatial video or cinematic or whatever. But I think this is going to be amazing for Ira and Be My Eyes calls because, I mean, I've gotten plenty of just off-brand. I've got a chest-mounted phone holder kind of thing, but it's a little bulky and it kind of looks more like I'm wearing a body cam. And because Apple is making this one, I'm hoping that they'll Apple-ify it and add magnets and other fun things to it and, you know, make it like MagSafe compatible where you can
2: I have not seen one yet.
1: No, I haven't
2: definitely
1: either.
2: I want to see. It looks pretty cool, you know?
1: It does. And if you do like blogging or, you know, if you need a lot of visual interpretation or you use apps like Navi Lens or, you know, just anything that requires you to hold your camera out, I mean, this thing is going to be – I imagine it's going to be pretty darn beneficial for the blind community. So,
2: oh, I think a lot of people will like it. I mean, especially if you're the kind of person that is really active and you don't want to put your phone in your pants pocket because it makes your pants fall down.
1: Yeah.
2: The extra weight.
1: That's mine.
2: You know, or you're somebody that exercises and doesn't want to carry a backpack or something big and bulky. I think this is a great way to solve that problem.
1: Yeah. So, well, hopefully I'll be able to get my hands on one when it comes out. And they also have upgraded, much to my annoyance in some ways, the AirPods and the Apple Watch. And the AirPods Pro 3, I am on the fence of whether I'm going to get a pair because my Pros 2, a lot of the features that they are coming out with this year, including the new live translation mode, which I have played with, are also working and available on the AirPods Pro 2. But I guess what they have done in the Pros 3 is supposedly they have improved the microphones. And for my sake, I am a guy that I rely on echolocation to such an extent that I can't use transparency mode in earbuds very much because it muffles things. Mm-hmm. And I would like to see if they really did fix the mic on those and make the transparency just sound a little clearer and a little less muffled, like I've got cotton balls in my ears.
2: Yeah,
1: that'll definitely be a reason to upgrade. And they kind of copied some feature from their new Beats Fit, I believe, and it's the heart rate monitor. So
2: I think those are in the Power Beats Pro, the new ones that came out like 6-8 months ago, something like that.
1: And of course, Apple being Apple, and you know Beats being their sister company, naturally the AirPods, supposedly from the articles I've read, have a much better heart rate sensor. So I don't know. If you don't want to use a heart rate strap or if you don't like the heart rate management in your Apple Watch or you don't have an Apple Watch but you have those, it's another way to track your heart rate and fitness.
2: I heard that people really like them. They sound great. There's, you know, just a better version of the Pro 2s. The only thing, and this is a personal opinion, I don't know what your opinion is on it. Mm. I get that they don't put a power brick in the case anymore with most things. They still do with the computers, but they don't with the smaller devices. But they've also removed the USB-C cable. So you don't even get a cable now. I mean, come on. You at least put a cable in there.
1: I agree with you, though.
2: That's ridiculous to me.
1: It's kind of annoying because I personally, every time I buy a new set of AirPods, I like having a new braided USB-C cable. It's always good to have one of those lying around. You can keep them plugged into your power banks. I'm a little nervous that they're going to do that with the iPhones too. And if they do, I at least hope they give you the option. I don't care if it's an extra $5-$10 to bundle a braided USB-C cable because it's just always nice to have one, you know, and with everything nowadays running off of USB-C, it's like...
2: Yep, I agree with you 100%. You definitely could at least put a cable in the box.
1: Yeah, like I don't care about the charger. You know what? Take the Apple stickers out because The only reason I ever used an Apple sticker was to put one on my Lenovo laptop to make it look like a MacBook. So
2: there you go.
1: It was kind of fun. So software-wise is really where things kind of get exciting. And I am pleasantly surprised at the fact that I feel like this year's iOS updates for accessibility have had very few little kerfuffles and annoyances. Like, I'm honestly a little bit, like, skeptical every time I update to a new release of iOS, just because there have been instances in the past where things like VoiceOver don't work. In fact, when – this goes way back. When iOS 8 came out, I updated and my iPad didn't even recognize VoiceOver being on or off. It didn't work at all, and I didn't have an iPad for 2 months. But
2: yeah, there's some weird quirky issues, I would say, definitely. On the lock screen, for whatever reason, they make the clock into this really dim, dark kind of a clock. I'm not sure. You have to go in and change it, and changing it is not obvious.
1: Right.
2: You have to do this double click and hold on the lock screen, and then you've got to sort of swipe through and figure out where to pull up the clock widget on the lock screen in order to change it. It's kind of funky. I mean, once you figure it out, it's not that bad, but they don't give you any obvious way to figure it out. There is a way to do it.
1: Yeah.
2: But I think that's kind of weird. The other thing is, I think it's kind of weird that they always want to move everything around. I never could understand why you want to move things to different places. It doesn't enhance anything or do anything. Usually, it's just that they move stuff around it in different places, then you can't find it. So the phone app, they've updated the phone app.
1: Yes.
2: And the phone app is just seems really chaotic and has tons of stuff all over the place because they're trying to what they call make it unified, where it's more all in one place. Well, I will tell you this. There's a button on the top right corner that allows you to go back to the old version. I did that right away. I can't stand the new version.
1: Yeah, I'm trying it and I'm seeing how long I can last with it. But yeah, they're trying to lump your recent calls and voicemails and even text messages in some cases into this one tab. And I don't know if I like it either. And I'll definitely, for the sake of our audience, we will do a demo on how to switch that back. But it's pretty easy. But they have added a new call screening mode that I am really excited for, because especially nowadays, I'm the type of guy, unless I have you saved in my contacts, you just call me out of the blue. I don't want to answer an unknown number nowadays because, hey, you know, for all I know, it could be a scam or whatever it is. But this new feature, I got to play with it with my Echo devices yesterday. You can set it to screen everybody, people that are not in your contacts, or just turn it off. But when you call, you'll get a Siri-like voice that'll basically say, please say your name and the reason for calling, and I'll see if this person is available. And you don't get a beep, but after it says that, you just kind of leave almost like a voicemail. In fact, it treats it like a voicemail if you don't answer the phone. And you'll say your name and whatever, and you'll hear this cool little waiting tone, and it'll ring the other person's phone, and it'll show a summary of it on the call screen. And I'm just excited because I just want to – I hope this will really cut down on spam and scam calls for us, for everybody, because it just seems, especially with like the ability to automate everything, that automated phone calls and texts and stuff are just getting more and more rampant.
2: Yeah, I agree. I mean, the problem though is it's an all or nothing kind of thing.
1: Yep.
2: So up until now, and I'm also playing around with the new phone app to see how it's going to treat calls that are not in your contacts. But before, or up until now, I should say, with this new operating system, you would turn on a feature in the phone app that would block all the phone numbers and text messages unless they were in your contacts. But the problem with that is if you have commercial type places like, you know, a doctor's office or things like that where they use a back office number, you miss the calls every time. And the only way to resolve that is to turn the feature off, but then everything comes through again.
1: Right.
2: So it's kind of an all or nothing thing. I think it'll be a little better in this, but I'm still curious. I don't know how they're going to do it, but I want to see in practice what that would look like. But I will say this. There's another really cool feature that they did add in the new phone app on this new operating system. So in the old way, if you wanted to have all your other devices ring like a phone, let's say I call you, right? And you have this turned on your phone, it can ring all of your other devices.
1: Are you calling me?
2: No.
1: We're going to keep that in. That
2: good timing.
1: That was funny.
2: You could add this in. See, like now,
1: like
2: how I'm calling
1: literally
2: you.
1: Literally like that.
2: If I was to call you, for example, and you had that feature ring on other devices turned on your phone, then it would ring all your other devices and you could pick it up on your iPad or your watch or your computer, whatever,
1: yeah,
2: right?
1: Totally.
2: Okay, the new feature now is that it goes both ways. So you get a full-blown phone app on your iPad and on your computer and whatever else, and you can actually make a call like you would from your phone from any of your other devices. So I think that's pretty cool. You can, as long as you have that feature turned on, you get the full phone benefit, incoming and outgoing and all the things from all of your devices. So I think that's pretty cool. You could be on your computer working, say like you're editing audio, and then you get a call or you need to make a call. You don't even have to leave your computer. It's just, boom, do it right from your computer. So I think that's a kind of a cool thing.
1: Yes, and they've made it a lot more simplified with the dedicated phone app, because I've been able to make calls and stuff before on my Mac, but it's kind of weird because you have to do it through FaceTime or ask Siri to do it. So I think the fact that there's now a dedicated phone app, yeah, being able to just, you know, take a call from your whatever device you're already using is huge. And even being able to make a call from your podcasting setup, you know, it sounds really good. And it's the ecosystem that they really are trying to create. So I'll have to play around with it more. I'd be interested to see, too, how the call screening would work with like automated calls, because I sometimes get reminders from my pharmacy to pick up prescriptions and things like that. So we'll have to see. And they've also added a new feature that I will be testing, because I can put myself on hold, and it's a hold assist feature. So if call up a doctor's office or anybody that makes you wait on hold for 20 plus minutes, supposedly you'll be able to turn on hold assist and it will wait until somebody picks up. But I was talking to somebody from the hike that we're actually going to have on the show in a few weeks, I imagine, or maybe at some point. And he was telling me that, you know, if an organization or company puts advertisements on their hold music, it will mistake that for an agent and it'll falsely trigger your a notification to pick up the phone again. And I don't know. We'll see.
2: The only thing I wonder about is if they come back and nobody's there, are they just going to hang up on you?
1: Yes, though.
2: Because think of the time lapse there. You know, you're on hold. You're waiting for them to come to the phone. They do come to the phone. And even if you're not quick enough, if you put yourself on mute and you're doing other things, they hang up on you. I wonder what that's going to look like if your phone's got them on hold. I don't know. This will be interesting to see how this all kind of plays out.
1: Yeah. And especially, like, I imagine they ought to really integrate some sort of feature that, similar to call screening, will say, like, this person is currently holding. Please wait. And because I could see that, especially if you're an agent or whatever, taking a lot of calls, you know, you come back and you don't hear anything. Usually, from what I heard, it's like a 3-second wait and then they hung up. So it's I don't know. We'll have to see. But I will be playing with it. I will try to demo it, too, because the demos are fun. I haven't done one of those in forever. So we'll see what happens. And I guess, too, you probably heard one of the new ringtones that they added. And I, you know me, everybody knows that I'm a sounds guy. And, yeah, it's kind of cool. They remixed the iPhone's default reflection ringtone and added a few more. And I like them. I always love fresh new sounds. And so it's that's kind of a fun little thing. And holy cow, you can finally, and Android's had this since the beginning, you can finally export audio files from your Files app as ringtones. And I've wanted that for years because I used to love to make custom ringtones and or clip out a bit of a song that might not necessarily be on iTunes. So
2: yeah, it used to be a production. I mean, you would have to either buy it from the store, right, under the ringtone store, whatever they would call that,
1: yep.
2: And then you could find your own, I guess you could edit them, and there was like a phone ring editor, audio editor or something. I never really did it, but do you remember how that all was? I think it was pretty convoluted for a while.
1: For a while it was. In fact, what you had to do if you wanted to export anything that you made, you'd have to throw it into GarageBand. And then GarageBand did have an option to export audio directly as a ringtone. And that was the, but that was kind of the only way to do it, unless you wanted to go buy a ringtone for 99 cents to $1.50 on the iTunes store.
2: Yeah.
1: Or you could use iTunes, but yeah.
2: Hmm, interesting.
1: So I'm excited about that. I'm interested to also see the kind of on the subject of audio. They've added a new feature that allows you to select and determine what audio devices you are using as inputs and outputs. And this is going to be amazing for podcasting. And there's a new feature called, I think it's called like local capture. And it will allow you to capture all sources of audio and video, whether it be you speaking or a FaceTime call or something else, and produce an entire podcast episode from your phone. And I don't know. I'll believe it when I mess with it. But
2: well, the big thing, and this was mostly for iPad people, one of the biggest pet peeves that people that do podcasting and audio, video, stuff like that, is you could only capture one audio source at a time. So for example, let's say you're doing something in Zoom and you want to capture the full quality audio, and you also want to have an insurance policy, which means, you know, if Zoom fails you, then you have another source to back up your audio or your video. This has never been something that's been able to be done on an iPad before. Always in the past, you can only capture one audio or video source, which was either if you were doing it in Zoom, it was only in Zoom. If you were doing it in something else, it was only in that. So now you're allowed to capture multiple sources, audio and video, on an iPad, which is a thing you could only do on a computer before. So what that means is if you're doing something in Zoom, you can have Zoom recording your audio and your video or whatever setup you have. And then you can also record or capture your video and audio locally on the iPad as a second source as well, which is huge because you can get full quality audio and video as well as it being a great insurance policy.
1: Definitely.
2: You know, so if one thing fails, you have the other kind of a thing. So I think this is going to be huge. I have not tried it yet, but I'm very interested to see how that all works and if it does work as easily as they say it will work.
1: Right. And if it does, I think it's going to make the idea of a mobile podcasting setup even more achievable. And you won't have to necessarily – I mean, I always probably will because I like it. But the need to have a dedicated computer, interface, microphone, whatever, it's not going to be as drastic. And I'm interested to also see how the AirPods Pro 2 and later will be able to be used as microphones, because – there's a new mode, and I have still not figured out quite how to access it, that allows you to record high-quality audio from the AirPods Pro microphones. And I'm interested to see this because typically a lot of wireless headphones, they compress, you know, while the outgoing audio in your ears might sound fantastic and they have all their standards, typically they compress the incoming audio. So if you use like a pair of Bluetooth headphones, it sounds awful because the standards, they just, you know, they to basically prevent delay or latency back and forth on a phone call or whatever, they've had to do that. But Apple being Apple and their own proprietary standards and stuff, I think they've made it possible that you can have audio that sounds about as good as our audio wirelessly from your AirPods. And I did test the microphones through Just Press Record on them, and they do sound a little better, actually. Like, they seem to let in a little bit more noise, and but apparently you should be able to adjust that. So
2: yeah, how do you adjust them? I mean, can you literally adjust the audio on the AirPod Pro 2s for podcasting? I mean, I maybe there's a way to do it, but to be honest with you, I just don't see how they can make them sound like all this audio gear that we use on a daily basis. I can't imagine that you can make AirPods sound
1: No.
2: What we go through to make all of our gear and all the stuff that we do sound like this. If we can get AirPod Pro 2s to sound like this without cheating and using a bunch of post tricks, tips and tricks and all of that stuff, then I'd be interested to see how that goes. But I don't know. I'm still a little skeptic.
1: I am too, because it's also we're also dealing with microphones that are in your ears, and so you kind of get that head noise. And it's the same reason I'm not a big fan of microphones that go on your lapel, because you get a lot of that chest vibration-y kind of. Audio quality-wise, I'm definitely going to play around with it more.
2: We definitely got to test that out and see what that really looks like.
1: Yeah, and if it does sound good, then, I mean, shoot, all you're going to need on a trip if you're having to record is a pair of AirPods and your phone. That would be amazing, but
2: if they fail, you're in big trouble, because I don't know what you would do.
1: Yeah, that's a good point. If you forget to charge them or what have you, so
2: yeah,
1: time will tell. Another thing with the AirPods that I've been able to play with just a little bit, and this is coming specifically to AirPods Pro 2 and AirPods 4 with active noise cancellation, and of course, inevitably the AirPods Pro 3, but you can now press and hold both the tips on your AirPods, and it will make a sound and enable live translation. Now, before that, do you need to go into your AirPods settings, and then at the very bottom, you'll see live translation beta, and you just need to download two separate languages, because it surprisingly isn't using the downloaded languages that you already have that's used for like typing and Siri and everything else.
2: Yeah.
1: It's a whole separate thing, but
2: at least it's on the device, though.
1: That's the cool part. They say that translation is not as accurate, but it is able to function offline. And I'm going to definitely try this, especially the next time that I get a rideshare driver that there might be a bit of a language barrier. At least it'll make it so that I can understand a bit more what they're saying and maybe try to communicate more a little bit.
2: Now, when you say you click the stems, do you mean like the little pieces that hang down, the little round pieces that hang down on the bottom, or do you mean the pieces that go in your ear?
1: Nope, the little stems that hang down, the ones that you use to control media playback and other things.
2: Yeah, that's what I thought.
1: It's an interesting way to activate it. I'm hoping they can add a Siri command. And they've also added the ability to use your AirPods as a camera remote, and I like that because often when I've recorded videos in the past, anytime I stop the video, you can hear like handling noise of me trying to find the volume button on the side or what have you. And I think this is a cool kind of way to, set your phone up on a tripod or whatever and take like remote video or photos. So if you do that, it's an option that you can enable under the AirPods settings. And it's been pretty solid. I'm pretty happy with it.
2: Cool.
1: Now, one huge thing, I was going to do a whole tool or trash thing, but we've kind of already covered everything that I've wanted to tool or trash. Mm. But one big giant thing that they've really been talking about, in fact, it's been the main focus of iOS 26, is this whole new liquid glass design. And I'm sure a lot of people are curious, a lot of voiceover users are curious, is this going to affect voiceover's performance? And would it be better if I went into accessibility settings and turned on reduced transparency to make everything look similar to the way it used to? And my answer, honestly, is no. I have been using VoiceOver on my iPhone supposedly with the liquid glass, and you can't even really tell. And so, I mean, really,
2: I think that's a misconception. I think that somewhere along the way, there was a misconception of, because you have this new liquid glass, a look and feel to the way the UI looks on your phone, that it's going to slow down VoiceOver. And at the end of the day, they don't really have anything to do with each other. I mean,
1: not exactly. No.
2: One is a visual thing and one is an audio thing.
1: I was concerned if it would affect the ability to do like text recognition and screen recognition, but haven't really had that. But I have noticed graphically or feature-wise, there's a little search bar that pops up now at the bottom of the screen in some apps, and they used to have that at the top, but that's kind of changed places. And also the sometimes VoiceOver might be a little weird with its pause, when it pauses between sections of text. And I'm like a good example for me is what I was going through, like Facebook, for instance, you know, typically you'd hear the person's name followed by the date or whatever, and then the post, but it's kind of started jumbling everything together. So that seems like a bit of a bug. And another thing, and a very common question I ask when I update to a new version of iOS is, am I going to need to re-download all my voices? Am I going to get stuck with good old compact Samantha again, like in the past? Because that is pretty common when you update iOS. Got to go into voiceover settings, go under speech, and re-download all your

0: you're definitely going to need, at least for me, and I've heard other people have had this instance before, charge your phone and keep it charged, especially the next day and the day after, because when you do a big software update like that, there's still a lot of setup and installation and changes that are happening on the device post update that consume your battery. And weirdly enough, I found out I needed to restart my phone because I was holding it to my ear and noticed it kept making this high-pitched whine, and I think something was either stuck running or whatever, but I was at like 20% battery by the afternoon. But after a couple restarts and after everything's stabilized, I'm back to being at like 70-something percent usually by the end of the day. And that might also be thanks to a new feature that they've added in their battery settings called Adaptive Power Mode.
1: Yeah, this is pretty cool.
0: Yeah, have you gotten to mess with it much?
1: A little bit. Not a huge amount, but I'm kind of slowly working through everything.
0: Right. And basically, it will analyze how much you use your phone, and it will try to limit certain things from running in the background. And max it's a basically it's a good way to maximize your battery life. So if you're like me and most of your work's done on the computer, your phone kind of sits to the side, this is a great option because it will hopefully prevent some of that phantom battery drain that some of us have had in the past. So we'll
1: Here's a
0: see.
1: couple things to think about when you update. I would say before you update, go through all your apps in your app library and delete apps you don't use because they just take up
0: Oh
1: space.
0: yeah.
1: You want to make sure you got a good amount of hard drive space and you don't realize how much some of those apps take up if you're not using them. They're just sitting there taking up space. So I would go through and I would delete any apps that you're not really using. The other thing about that is, if the app developer is not really updating the app, then it may not work. You'll see that when you go to updating all of your third-party apps through the App Store updater, that a lot of the apps get updated because of this new operating system.
0: Yep.
1: So that's one thing. Another thing I would suggest is plug your phone in when you're ready to do the update. And even though you may have a smooth update, it still takes time for it to kind of seat in. So I would still restart your phone after you've done the update a couple of times just to kind of let it start working and get into the system and all of that.
0: Yeah. It's generally good practice. And if you're using apps that you kind of depend on that haven't necessarily been updated to support iOS 26, I, as hard as it might be for some, would just hold off until a 0.1 update. And kind of a tip that I've heard from a lot of other blind podcasts in the past, because a lot of the time when a new iOS update would come out, especially like the first 0.0 update after the release candidate is released, there's a lot of accessibility bugs and things that just don't work, and they're usually resolved in a 0.1 update. So a lot of the time people would recommend, just wait for the 0.1 update. All right, so Marty, we've actually been going for about 45 minutes now. Just knowing us, that's just kind of inevitable, right?
1: We just go and the information just flows out, like a fresh milkshake out of a bundle of milkshake madness.
0: Right, and actually, a milkshake that you could get at Taco Bell. Well, you can't get, darn it, you can't get milkshakes at Taco Bell. You can get freezes. But I gotta say, our voices might sound a little different right now, and it might have been a bit of a sudden change, only because it's Tuesday right now. It's Taco Tuesday because, you know that really well-timed phone call that I had, which we were totally keeping in?
1: Oh, yeah.
0: So that warranted me having to just drop everything. Hit stop and then jump out of work and.
1: Go handle your business, and then here we are. Fast forward to Taco Tuesday. Da da da.
0: And we've honestly covered pretty much everything with the exception of a couple of things that I actually discovered by accident and was kind of playing around with over the weekend. So, one thing that I've noticed too with kind of the addition of all this new call screening stuff is actually a little feature. It's a tiny feature that I've wanted on iOS for a long time since I've had my Samsung Galaxies. And now whenever you are making a call, you get a nice little haptic when somebody answers, and I like that because then, you're not like trying to guess if they've picked up or not. So, I think that's a cool feature. It's an undocumented. I don't know if you can turn it off or not, but it, or if it's dependent on voiceover's usage.

0: butt.
1: I'm not sure either, but I find it honestly to be a little annoying, and I only say that because if I'm on the phone and I get some haptic feedback, I don't know what it is. It could be I got a text message or a voicemail or any number of things, but it doesn't really tell you really quickly like what's happening. It just makes a haptic feedback. So I wish that it would give you more information on what or what the reason is you're getting the haptic feedback. That would be much better.
0: Right, because haptic feedback for us is definitely kind of a thing that we use as a way to – I mean – I have different haptics for calendars, emails, texts from very specific people, all have different vibratory patterns. You kind of just pick those up. But you were even telling me yesterday over the phone that it just goes, and it always kind of has vibrated, but it sounds like it's just getting more and more annoying, less helpful. And what I'd like to see is like maybe it still kind of does like a softer version of that, just so you know if you're on the call, if you get something you need to respond to right away. So
1: we should definitely be able to set its parameters, I feel like.
0: Right.
1: You know what I mean?
0: Give it a little more customization. But another thing that you actually are able to customize, and I did actually get to play around with this, we touched on it earlier in this episode, was actually that high quality studio recording mode I was talking about on the AirPods. And it's not what I thought it was per se, but kind of at the same time.
1: Well, did you try it on two or three AirPod Pro 2s or AirPod Pro 3s?
0: I tried it on the AirPod Pro 2s. On the Pro 3s, I bet it sounds even better. But at least now with the Pro 2s, if you're using the inbuilt microphones, which those microphones are at the very bottom of the stem, so they're facing directly down at your mouth, which is pretty good for picking up voice, you have a lot more control over how much noise the AirPods pick up. And I like this because previously, if you wanted to record everything with AirPods, they were pretty much preset to just isolate your voice and kind of cancel out everything else. So that make everything sound very kind of dull and underwatery. But now, if you are in a recording app like Voice Memos or just press record, you go into the control center, and then if you swipe left to the thing that says services in use, that'll show like location and microphone. Tap or double tap on that, it'll bring up all of the settings for your microphones. You have the usual choices now of automatic, so it'll kind of determine based on what you're doing in the environment how exactly to mix the audio. And you have voice isolation, which is fairly similar to the way they used to be, and wide spectrum. And I got to say, in wide spectrum, like I could see this being pretty useful, you know, for personal use for recording like conferences and meetings and stuff, because it actually picked up a lot of the ambience and a lot of voices. And it was for Bluetooth. And I mean, yeah, we're going over wireless. It was quite clear. It was still a little bit compressed, I think 32 kilohertz, but definitely a lot better than it used to be. And
1: well, I don't think you can get away with zero latency if you're using anything that's Bluetooth. I don't know if that's possible.
0: Oh, no. Zero latency is impossible right now. And I don't know if it'll ever be truly impossible or truly possible. But typically most Bluetooth headsets, in fact, I'd say 9.9 out of 10 Bluetooth headsets, anything, just because of the natural way the Bluetooth standard works, I would never use them to record with. I would never use them on a podcast or an interview because it just makes everything sound all muffled and underwater. So,
1: now when you set it up, did you do it on your phone or your computer, or what was your?
0: It was my phone.
1: Oh, that's awesome.
0: So I'm just really excited because now I feel like if I'm in a pinch, I've got my iPhone and my AirPods and the Riverside app. I feel like I'm at a point now where I can record, and I don't need to bring my laptop and microphone set up around. So
1: we should try it in the real world, like find a way to just test it and see what it actually sounds like in the, you know, real world kind of thing.
0: I agree. And in fact, I had half a temptation to do the podcast that way, but for the sake of editing, I didn't. But
1: yeah,
0: that's been a new feature. Kind of circling back to like fitness and stuff, they've added a feature that will give you some live auditory coaching on your workouts now, and you can pick different AI voices. They have like three different ones. And
1: yeah, what's it called, the buddy workout buddy or something?
0: Yeah, like fitness buddy or something like that.
1: Yeah.
0: And
1: I'm not sure, does that work on the phone or do you have to have a watch for that?
0: It works on both, but if you have a watch, it's nice because it'll pipe it through the speaker. But I don't know. Do I want some AI yelling at me like you're relaxing too much? Get on that exercise bike and use it for its intended purpose.
1: Like, move it. It'd be great if you can change the like abusive settings on it, so you could go to like mellow nap mode. Okay, you did great for 3 minutes. Now it's nappy time.
0: Take a break and relax for 5 minutes and deep.
1: There you go.
0: Let's do some deep breathing. Or then you could just change it to the boot camp guy or something. That would be,
1: yeah.
0: I don't know. I hope they
1: get off that. Your butt off that couch.
0: So I don't know. It's something to that I hope to see, but it's also right now it's a good feature. And by default, if you're going like on a workout, like a walk, you'll actually hear announcements of the pace that you're going, the distance traveled, the time, every few minutes. So I'm definitely excited to kind of test that feature out more so, and we'll see. But I think honestly, for this length of an episode and this crazy kind of style, I feel like we've touched on pretty much everything that we could within the span of this episode. We're not trying to make a two-parter here because we got other guests coming up down the pipe,
1: sure.
0: And just other things to talk about. So,
1: but as you know, we get our hands on things, and as we can test stuff out, we can always do checkbacks and update people on how things are working and all that.
0: Definitely. And of course, if we want to demo anything, we've got the BLT Bytes. And speaking of BLT Bytes, I do feel obligated to say that we usually release them on Tuesday, but because of just the fact that we really kind of haven't been doing that, I'm going to also be releasing Bytes on occasion on Thursdays too. So stay tuned for that. It's a lot of fun.
1: Shoot off an email too if there's something that you want to know about, whether it's hardware, software, and we're able to get our hands on it and test it. We can at least, if we have it, we can let people know about, what our thoughts are,
0: mm-hmm.
1: how it works, things like that. You're always getting new little gadgets and things like that.
0: Always.
1: And then the other thing is maybe we could put it on a list and try and get our hands on something if we don't have it. Of course, software is always much easier to get our hands on. So
0: right. Like we'd love to be able to review hardware and stuff. And one day we'll be able to do more kind of dedicated hardware reviews. But yeah, if you've got any of that feedback, go ahead and send it our way. feedback@aftersight.org. Or if you'd like to leave it in a voicemail form, that's always cool. And you can do that at 720-712-8856. And with that being said, I think we ought to end this crazy train of an episode and, get coffee and actually get kind of started with our day. So thanks for joining me again, Marty. It's fun as always, man.
1: It's always fun. Yeah, and we'll definitely be doing this again. So thanks for having me on, and I will see you all next time.
0: All righty. Well, thank you all for listening. This has been another episode of Blind Level Check. I'm your host, Evan Starnes, joined by the good old Marty Sobo.
1: Yep. Thanks, everyone.
0: All right.
1: See ya.
0: See ya.

0: tonight.
1: Do you believe you have experienced discrimination based on a disability at work, in a hospital, school, restaurant, doctor's office, or at a shop? You can file an Americans with Disabilities Act complaint. File online at www.civilrights.justice.gov/report, through the mail to the U.S. Department of Justice, or by fax to 202-307-1197. Complaints can take up to 3 months to process, and you can then check the status of your complaint by calling the ADA information line at 1-800-514-0301.
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0: Welcome to Blind Level Tech. This isn't just accessible tech talk. This is technology on a whole new level. We're showing you just how possible it is to live the life you want.
1: Good morning, everybody. Well, at least it is morning at the time of this recording. And welcome to Blind Level Tech. I am your host, Evan Starnes. And yes, it is the first thing in the morning that I am making this recording. So for better or for worse, I guess we will find out. So today's episode concerns the accessibility of game consoles. And it was a question that I think I've addressed a couple of different times vaguely in past episodes. But somebody had inquired about the accessibility of various game consoles in 2025. And which one would be the best if you're blind or have low vision? So hopefully you'll have some sort of an answer by the time you finish listening to this episode. Now, I did want to give, I guess, an update here on The Office because, you know, as some of you or all of you probably know, we have moved. And with the move has come a lot of chaos, including, much to my dismay, the shakiness of this show. But yeah, we have pretty much moved. I mean, there's like maybe a couple boxes scattered around. Our new studio is completely and totally set up. I am still stubbornly recording in my office because I love my setup. But we got two new Shure MV7 microphones. So if you've heard of the or they're UV7s, my bad. If you've heard of the Shure SM7B microphones like that, we basically got the equivalent with USB. And they sound fantastic. Got some new microphone arms. And the biggest thing I really wanted to announce, though, is if you're listening to this episode before April 26th, which is Saturday, we will be having an open house this Saturday, April 26th, from 10:30 a.m. to 12:30 p.m. So if you'd like to come and check out the new office space and maybe grab some good coffee and refreshments, we will be serving those as well. Yeah, come stop by. We're at 1805 Highway 42 and Suite 220, which means you got to enter the building and then straight in front of you is an elevator. You take that bad boy up and then immediately hang a right, and you'll most certainly hear us. Otherwise, we'll come meet you. We are actually installing some Braille signage that will help guide individuals to our office door from Signorama. So anyway, let's go ahead and get into game consoles. So I have been doing a little bit of digging, both kind of last week and yesterday, and I actually found some surprising things about the game consoles that we're going to discuss today. So I guess let's go ahead and first kick things off because we're going to be discussing all of the major game consoles, the Xbox, the PlayStation, and the Nintendo Switch. I'm going to kind of leave the other handhelds such as the Valve Steam Deck out of this episode, mainly because those I really feel like are kind of more of an, you know, you can modify those things and put Windows on them. So that's more of an exception. But let's kick things off with the console that I really, I guess the modern console that I really got started with, and that is the Xbox. And as far as accessibility goes on game consoles, at least from what I've seen, honestly, the Xbox has a lot going for it. Besides all the, you know, visual features, you have features such as a, I think they call it co-pilot mode, where you can effectively make two controllers act as one. And this is cool. For instance, let's say you are totally blind or have low vision and you're playing a game with a sighted friend. You could have them act as sort of a co-pilot. So, you know, if you're playing maybe a shooter and you have to steer a gunship or whatever, you could have them steer and you fire, or vice versa. So that's definitely a unique feature. They also do have adaptive controllers that allow you to map things like if you use switches or like big buttons or basically alternative controls to the controls found on the Xbox game controller. We don't really talk too much about those, but it is cool to see that they have that as an accessibility feature. And they even have some 3D printable joystick toppers that will basically increase the size of your joystick. So if you have issues with small controls, they have basically a mod that will kind of make the joysticks easier to use. But I'm sure the biggest thing that you guys probably want to know about is the visual features. So you do have the magnifier, you have color correction, so you have color inversion, you can make everything black and white if you want. You even have a night mode, which will basically filter out a lot of the blue light, and that's good for, you know, regardless of your level of vision. Of course, you have, you know, things like high contrast, and, you know, if you're totally blind, you've got narrator, and this is the narrator that is very similar to, I think it's actually pretty much the exact same to narrator on Windows if you've used that. And the way that you turn it on, the Xbox, to my knowledge and from the research I've done, is the only console that has a shortcut that allows you to turn on narrator from anywhere without having to go into the accessibility settings. So if you would like to turn on narrator, press and hold the Xbox button at the top of your controller. So you can kind of feel the Xbox logo. It's a little bit more indented into your controller. But yeah, press and hold that button until you feel it vibrate. And once it vibrates, that means the power menu is being displayed. And then press the option button. And the option button, below the Xbox button, you have two small buttons, the left one being view and the right one being option. If you push option, it will toggle on narrator, and you'll be able to navigate around with the controller, and it will read everything on the screen. It will let you access the Xbox Store, certain apps. Now, the important thing to know about all of these screen readers is that they will not talk or really do anything when you are playing any games. So it is up to the developers of that game to add screen reading functionality to make it accessible. And for the Xbox, at least, there are some games that have that screen reading functionality. Off the top of my head, the ones I can remember, Forza Motorsport. I know Mortal Kombat, they have like a menu read, and it's actually read by a human. The Last of Us Part 2, it actually has an entire audio mode, so you can completely play the game non-visually, which is super cool. Honestly, if I were to recommend a gaming console to anybody looking for one, this would be at the top of my list, mainly because, you know, it has all these accessibility features, and you have the ability to fire up narrator without having to go into the accessibility settings. Now, let's go ahead and talk about the competitor to the Xbox. Well, a competitor to the Xbox, the PlayStation 5, the PlayStation. And this console does also have a nice suite of accessibility features, including screen zoom, high contrast. You can make everything bold, and then you can do the color inversion and make everything black and white. And they also do have a screen reader. But the screen reader, at least from what I saw, you have to turn it on from the accessibility settings. So if you go up, I guess, you know, if you're totally blind, you could ask for a sightling or Be My Eyes or IRA your way through this. But if you go to the settings menu, I think it's at the top right of the main screen on the PlayStation, and then you scroll down to accessibility, and then in that accessibility menu, there is a screen reader option. And you do have the option to adjust the rate. And I think you can, I don't know if you can change the voice, but the rate and the volume of that screen reader. So you can customize it a little bit. It is similar to narrator in the fact that it will read out the menus. When it first came out years ago with the PlayStation 4, the PlayStation Store wasn't accessible. I don't own a PlayStation, so I have not found any information, nor have I been able to test exactly what is and is not accessible with the PlayStation's screen reader. So if you have a PlayStation and you haven't played with the screen reader yet, and you find something that we haven't talked about, let us know. Send us an email at feedback@aftersight.org, because I would love to at least shout out some of that information on a podcast episode, and it's just good background knowledge to have. But yeah, it does have a screen reader. It doesn't have any of the any of the adaptive controller features, at least right now. That is subject to change in the future. You do also have another mode in accessibility settings called controller haptics. When you turn that on, you'll get haptics when you navigate around the menus. So if you like kind of more of that haptic feedback, that is also an option. But yeah, I do wish this had a shortcut. I did Google, and if you Google shortcut to turn on and off screen reader on PlayStation, if you look at the if you're in Chrome and you look at the featured snippet from the web where it'll try and kind of pull that information, you'll see something that says that you can press the R1 and PlayStation buttons together at the same time to turn on and off the screen reader. I don't believe that is actually the case. That is a command that you can use when the screen reader is turned on, and that will basically cause it to read everything from the very top of the screen downward. But if that actually does turn on and off the screen reader, that is fantastic. And yeah, again, let us know, because I will gladly eat my words here. But yeah, the PlayStation is, I definitely consider it to be accessible. Not as much as the Xbox. The Xbox, I was able to completely, from like unboxing it to actually throwing a game in it, set it up from start to finish with narrator. I don't know if you would be able to do this, the same thing with the PlayStation, if they give you an option to turn on the screen reader during setup or not, unfortunately. So now, last but not least, let's talk about a company that has been very near and dear to me. I grew up with them, and that is Nintendo and their Nintendo Switch 2. Now, I mentioned the Switch 2 because the original Switch, which has been out for a long time, does not have a screen reader on it, which is very unfortunate because there are a lot of games on that console I'd love to play. Breath of the Wild comes to mind. Honestly, I want to play a bunch of Zelda and some old NES games on it. Now, I have I said this in a previous episode. I have heard of people putting their Switch in the dock and then plugging it into a video capture card, which basically allows you to see the output of your Switch on something like a computer, and you can pump it through something like a OCR, like Be My Eyes. And they have been able to do that so they could get around the screens, which is pretty cool. But as far as accessibility settings go on the original Switch, I mean, there really wasn't that much to speak of. I believe you had a screen zoom feature that you could use. But the Switch 2, they have totally changed that, and they have added some more accessibility features, including things like adjustable text size, high contrast, and bold text, similar to the other consoles. And they've also added what they call text-to-speech, which is a screen reader. And you can enable that by going into the Nintendo Switch's settings and then going down to accessibility. And then it is, I believe, the 7th option in the list of accessibility features. And the I didn't really say much about the voices that you get with the other consoles, but narrator on the Xbox, you get like the Microsoft voices. PlayStation, you have if you've heard the Ava voice, but the text-to-speech on the reason I'm saying this is the text-to-speech on the Switch it sounds surprisingly good, I think. I couldn't tell what voice they were using, but you have two to pick from, a male and a female voice, and you are able to adjust the volume and speaking rate. But yeah, you don't have a shortcut to be able to easily turn on and off that screen reader. So yeah, you'll have to Be My Eyes or sightling your way through it. But It will read the menus. I don't know how much it will read, so I don't know if you could go into the store or what, or the, I guess they call it the, I don't know if they call it the eShop still. I obviously don't have a Switch to test these things on. There are demos of these accessibility features on Nintendo's website. So I will actually go ahead at the in the description of this episode and throw up three different links to Sony, Microsoft, and Nintendo's accessibility pages where you can find more information about the accessibility of these consoles. So yeah, if you want to get maybe a taste of what Nintendo's text-to-speech sounds like, they have like a little 20-second demo. It was kind of hard to find, but it is there. I unfortunately cannot reuse the audio in this episode, but out of all of the consoles, I feel like the Nintendo Switch, I'm glad to see that they've added accessibility to it, and I'm really excited to see where it goes in the future. But it is, I feel like, the least accessible out of the three consoles that we've talked about today. So hopefully that changes in the future. If I ever get my hands on a Switch, you guys will definitely know about it. There will be at least some sort of BLT episode or BLT Bytes on it, but I don't have plans to get one. And I don't own any gaming consoles at all. I pretty much do most of my gaming on the PC. So if I ever get my hands on a game console, it will be good to make some, you know, coverage, some episodes on it. But well, when you play your games, you know, most folks that play games like to have a good old snack lying around. I certainly do. You know, you probably won't want a sandwich unless it's a sandwich of the week. So this past Sunday was Easter Sunday, so if you celebrate Easter, I hope you had a happy one. But I got to spend it with my family, and we got to have all of the delicious Easter food, including but not limited to ham, mashed potatoes, green bean casserole, all the good stuff. And why not make a sandwich out of that? So this sandwich of the week consists of some ham, some mashed potatoes, maybe throw in a little bit of green beans and green bean casserole, and some melted cheese, all on a brioche bun. And what are we going to call that sandwich, you may ask? That's a great question. I'm going to go with the name that was suggested to me, and I'm just going to call it the Uncle Haminator. It sounds funny saying that. Only because it was my uncle's suggestion, and I don't know, just it's my excuse to shout people out on this podcast, which I seem to love doing a lot. And just as much as I love to make, I don't know, Ader sandwiches, you know, we had like the Evanator, the Kelvinator. Now we have the Uncle Haminator. So there you go. Well, I certainly hope that I answered all of your, at least your burning questions, as far as, you know, if you're considering picking up a game console or if you have one already. That being said, if I didn't, or if you have any more questions or comments or feedback that you have for me or any of our other podcast hosts for that matter, always feel free to email feedback@aftersight.org or give a call to 720-712-8856. In any event, as I always say, I have been your host, Evan Starnes. I sure hope you enjoyed listening to today's episode. Don't forget to plug in your devices, and I will talk to you guys again next week.

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2: 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Thank you for joining us for this week's American Heritage Program. My name is Chris Mihalik. This recording is intended for the use of the blind, visually impaired, and print disabled individuals. 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Chief Seattle Speaks to the Ages by David M. Berg. It is possible to walk down a rough rain/street in Seattle and stand near where Chief Seattle, the city's namesake, delivered a speech considered to be one of the greatest ever given by any Native American. But you will be alone in your effort and won't find a statue, a sign, or even an X to mark the spot. Seattle is the largest city in the world named after a Native American, but most city residents would be hard-pressed to describe him. Ironically, much of this is due to the debate surrounding the famed speech that he gave in 1854, at a time when his people's numbers were dwindling, and to an audience that included the Washington Territory's first governor. Not printed until 1887, the speech has taken many different forms over the ensuing century and a half, evolving from a paean of peace and territorial sovereignty to its more recent rendering as an environmentalist anthem. After all these years, the question remains, which version of Seattle's speech is the true one? When Seattle died on June 7, 1866, he had been exiled from his town of over a year, driven out in an effort to spiff up the town's rough image. At his death, neither of the territorial newspapers mentioned his passing, that of a Native leader who, on February 28, 1856, had been quoted on the front page of the New York Herald's morning edition. The town's name kept his memory alive, but the question, why would you name your town after an Indian, was more an accusation. In 1875, a popular travel writer, Charles Nordhoff, grandfather of the HMS Bounty trilogy's co-author, wrote, "When you enter Washington Territory, your ears begin to be assailed by the most barbarous names imaginable." After citing Skookum Chuck Nenelop's Tootle, he added, "Seattle is similarly barbarous." The man himself did not escape similar derogatory criticism. In 1890, Western historian Charles Bancroft described him as a naked savage who conversed only in signs and grunts. The same disdain has prevailed. In his 1978 biography, Doc Maynard, the man who invented Seattle, Bill Spiedel, writes that when speaking, Seattle sounded like a demonstration by the winner of an Iowa hog-calling contest. In his speech, Seattle welcomed Washington's territory's diminutive first governor, Isaac Stevens, also known as Little Rough and Ready, or, depending on your politics, Little Bandy-Legged Tyrant. When he arrived in the newly named town on January 10, 1854, a West Point graduate and veteran of the Mexican War, he headed the Northern Railway Survey, was superintendent of Indian Affairs, and was a leader of the Democratic Party. After visiting a nearby coal mine that day before, Stevens had told Seattle residents that their town, as the terminus of a transcontinental railroad, would become another London or New York. The next morning, 1,000 Indians that Chief Seattle gathered at the waterfront heard Stevens describe their future. they would sell their land and be treated as the children of the Great White Father in Washington, or as children anyway. A member of that audience, Ohio Dr. Henry Allen Smith, who had recently arrived over the Oregon Trail, jotted down what he thought he heard Seattle say. Allegedly fluent in the native Lushootse language, what he actually understood was Chinook jargon, a rough trade lingo of about 150 words that many whites thought was the native language. A native interpreter translated Seattle's Duwamish dialect into the jargon for a white translator who knew enough of it to put snatches into English for the governor. Smith's notes might have come from the jargon, but more likely came from the snatches. 33 years later, on October 9, 1887, he edited his notes and had early reminiscences printed in the Seattle Sunday Star, a short-lived journal for Sabbath reading, as a culminating 10th essay in a series celebrating pioneer life. The son of the chief says his father sends us greetings of friendship and goodwill, Smith recorded Seattle saying toward the beginning of his speech. This is kind, for we know he has little need of our friendship in return, because his people are many. They are like the grass that covers vast prairies, while my people are few, and they resemble the scattering trees of a storm-swept plain. And then the speech disappeared. But Seattle did not. Outside of town, others wrote about him. In 1868, a brief sketch in the Olympia Standard described his earlier days in Washington's territorial capital. In

1966, the firm friend of the whites, and for him, the city of Seattle was named by its founders, baptismal name Noah South, age probably 80 years. They gave their town his name, they later said, because it sounded nice. In truth, they could not pronounce it. It was South, as whites originally conceived his name. There is no TH sound in Lushootseed. There is a global stop that we hear after the first syllable, C, and the second, ah, which is emphasized. This ends with a voiceless lateral alveolar fricative, the barrel L, giving the C, I believe the ending was the barred lambda, the voiceless lateral fricative tl that settlers heard as tla, giving the Seattle closer to Seattle, NY, I write it so. But the city grew. The question remained, who was Seattle? An important clue was his estimated age, probably 80 years, placing his birth in the mid-1780s, when virgin land epidemics, diseases for which native people had no immunity, were introduced by maritime fur traders. Smallpox wiped out 50% of the population, and measles and typhoid killed more. Societies crashed. Chaos increased with the introduction of firearms, mostly by American traders on the northwest coast and interior. Into this cataclysm, Seattle was born. It is unnerving, 160 years after his death, to search out cryptic details and try to weave them into a plausible biographical garment for the man. Seattle's life was marked by crisis, beginning with his birth. Was he a noble or a slave? The Lower White River, a stream that does not even exist today, drained what is now a dense industrial slurb between modern Seattle and Tacoma. On this river, he was said to have come either from the noble village of Stoog Logjam at the north end of a jam lodged during the turn of the 18th-19th centuries, or the low-class village Chutapal, Fleece House, 1 mile upstream at the jam's southern end. The Stoog Abs, meaning people of, hereafter the logjam people, appeared after the logs jammed and 5 noble families from the Black River, a conjoining stream, literally pulled up the house posts and rebuilt the log house at the jam's lower end, enabling them to control traffic and lord over it, their neighbors. One of these, the Chutapal Abash, the Fleece House people, a myth told about their giant lethal ancestors reduced by elk women to mere fleas, may have once been noble, but became low-class, possibly because epidemics left many children orphans, thus poor marriage prospects, and were treated like slaves by the logjam people. Some said Seattle's mother was from logjam, and others said both mother and father were cousins from Fleece House, low class on both counts. But his father's name, Shir Ab, a family name on Hood Canal, suggests a noble lineage with inherited names. Seattle was an ancestral name inherited from the family of Shilatsa, Seattle's mother. But in 1854, a federal official hearing the native gossip that Seattle's mother was a slave wrote, "'Tis a stigma, however, upon him, which were it not for his known good sense, would take much influence from him." Given the ambiguity and attendant shame, it is not surprising that Seattle gained fame and wealth as a war leader. When raiders coming down White River threatened to attack villages on Elliott Bay, Seattle, around 20, approached a council discussing plans with one of his own. He and his young followers would ambush them. It was a bold plan from a son of a slave, but the council agreed to it. Having grown up in the area, he and his followers dropped a tree at a sharp river bend, positioning only a few inches above the water. When the raiders arrived at night, they did not see it until too late. Their canoes were upended, whereupon Seattle's fighters came out of fighting and slaughtered the thrashing raiders with arrows, axes, and clubs. It was quick, bloody, and successful, beginning a career that made Seattle a terror.

0: Becoming wealthy, he married and gathered slaves and concubines, women from poor families who sought connection with a wealthy man. Around 1825, he joined his uncle Kitsap, a Suquamish war leader who had raised an alliance of Puget Sound groups victimized by attacks made by Cahuicha slave raiders from Vancouver Island. 200 canoes would head north and attack the Cahuichans in their own waters. A story describes Seattle with the Armada on the beach, five canoes away. A Shohomish man taunted him, whereupon Seattle hopped over the canoe, picked up the man, and hopped back while the Shohomish swung daggers at him, back on his side, unharmed. He threw the frightened man down, a demonstration of Homeric prowess. He was said to be thick-set and brawny, not tall and thin like his half-brother, Suquadlu, that later settlers called Curly. He had a powerful voice. His guardian power was thunder, and during winter dances he shook rattles shaped like ducks and loudly sang his guardian song. His song matched a violent temper, and it was said that when he bellowed at a person in anger, that person shook. Kitsap's armada headed north, raiding villages on the way for supplies, and landed at a village on Vancouver Island, which they sacked, enslaving its residents. The trust chief told the allies that they were not Cahuichans, but Cahuichans would come by later that day on their way to attack the Tlalum on the Olympic Peninsula. The allies laughed, loading prisoners as they prepared to head home. When around the point came great Cahuichan war canoes filled with raiders, both sides were surprised. But striking up his war song, Kitsap slit a prisoner's throat and the battle began. Cahuichan's canoes rammed the allies' smaller craft, overwhelming them. Only a few craft escaped, carrying Seattle, Kitsap, and Kitsap's brother Tulebo, prostrate with an arrow in his eye. A tactical disaster, it proved a strategic victory when the Cahuichans, impressed by allied daring, agreed to a peace through intermarriage. It was an old practice. If a new and powerful group threatened, one could fight, but if the foes intermarried, the etiquette of family kinship mitigated violence and fostered cooperation. Seattle later raided on the Suquamish River, the Olympic Peninsula, and backs on the White River, but when not raiding while traveling in his great Cahuichan canoe powered by teams of paddlers, he boomed out to groups he encountered, "Etsa Siala, it is I, Seattle," to quell their fear. Around 1845, he carried out his greatest raid, leading Tlalum, Suquamish, and his own Duwamish raiders against the Chemakum at the entrance of Admiralty Inlet. This once powerful group, speaking a language different from their neighbors, now survived in a single village. Surrounding it at night, Seattle and his allies attacked at dawn, slaughtering the Chemakum. But during the melee, a musket ball shattered the spine of Seattle's son, Sakwal, a warrior as terrifying as his father. As his son crumpled, Seattle was heard to cry out, "Oh, my son, he is down." Nearing 60, it was time to change. 1845 was the year Americans settled at the head of Puget Sound, building a gristmill at the falls of the Chutes River, a place called Tumchuk, in the jargon Strong Water or Tumwater. They had visited the coast since the 1770s. Lewis and Clark wintered in the 1805-06, and later came trappers, missionaries, and settlers. The settlers organized a provisional government whose militia fought the Cayuse and Palouse Indians after the murder of missionaries in the Walla Walla River. Oregon became U.S. territory in 1848, but a Snoqualmie war leader, Putkanim, held a great council on Whidbey Island that called for American settlers and British Hudson Bay Company traders at nearby Fort Nisqually to be driven out. When Patkanim's armed followers opened fire on the fort in May of 1848, and two Americans were killed, the newly appointed governor of Oregon Territory, Joseph Lane, held a September show trial at nearby Stehlakum Barracks. Several of Patkanim's brothers were tried for murder, convicted, and hanged the next day before a large native crowd. If missionaries could not teach them to fear God, the governor wanted them to fear the Americans. Seattle was present. Americans also bought Patkanin Passage to San Francisco. Crowded with more than 20,000 people at the height of the gold rush, his visit had the desired effect. He said his heart had changed. There were simply too many Americans to fight. Seattle came to the same conclusion on his own, but carried it further. With the Cahuichan adventure in mind, he determined to bring Americans into his country and intermarry with his people so both races could prosper. That winter, he brought his Duwamish to Olympia, the territorial capital of a new Washington territory, where they built a beach village, Americans called Chinook Street. There he selected promising figures to tour his homeland, exhorting them to settle among his people. They did. He got San Francisco businessman Robert Faith to start a fishing industry on Elliott Bay. By summer of 1851, Seattle had 700 of his people working for Faith and Swedish cooper George Martin, catching and barreling salmon for San Francisco and Hawaii. That fall, a pioneering group reaching Portland by wagon train from Illinois sent David Denny and Charles Terry north to pasture stock. On Olympia, they met Fay, who brought them up to the bay where Seattle sent them on tour. Much impressed, David wrote back to his brother Arthur, "There is room for 1,000 settlers. Come at once." 26 white men, women, and children arrived on a rain-swept morning on November 13th, and soon Seattle had his people help them erect cabins on the eastern shore. More followed, settling beside ancient villages. When famine threatened, Seattle's Duwamish provided a canoe load of potatoes. When settlers needed to pasture stock, his cousin guided them to several nearby. When violence threatened, he put on an entertainment reenacting the slaughter of the Chimacum to remind natives present in the audience who was in charge. When Faye's salmon rotted on the voyage out, he left, and Seattle returned to Olympia to find a replacement. This was Dr. David Maynard, a pioneer fleeing a bad marriage in Ohio, who Seattle coaxed north by offering his granddaughter, Elizabeth, or Betsy, to share a cabin built by the Duwamish. In October 1852, Seattle also encouraged Henry Yesler, whose wife was back in Ohio, to stay and build a steam sawmill, offering his niece Julia. Yesler stayed. The racially hybrid community took shape. By then, settlers had already named it after their benefactor. Many young single white men leaving California were eager to intermarry with Duwamish in Seattle. The settlement boomed. It did so until Stevens began treaty councils and Native people began to grasp what being treated as the Great White Father's children meant. Seattle had invited settlers to join his people in their homeland to prosper. The Americans wanted to remove the Duwamish from their homeland because, with the discovery of coal and the approaching railroad, land had become too valuable to share. Other groups faced similar stark choices and chose to resist. Seattle was a Duwamish chief. In the lead-up to the councils, the Suquamish asked him to represent them, and he became their chief. When the Suquamish received a reservation in their homeland west of Puget Sound, his authority was compromised. In the war that exploded throughout the territory, Duwamish upriver kin also fought the Americans, joining in the attack upon the town in January of 1856. A survival hinged on Seattle's and other Duwamish chiefs' decisions not to participate. Hostile upriver groups got a reservation. Loyal Duwamish did not. Despite federal willingness to grant them a reservation near town, town residents fought the move successfully. Being made landless has also made the Duwamish a federally unrecognized tribe, denied access to the promises guaranteed in the treaty they signed by the Americans they invited in, nourished and protected. This shameful injustice continues. For the remainder of his life, Seattle strove to develop economic relations between the Duwamish and sympathetic settlers and business people, but better educated white professionals who moved in bearing racist baggage were less sympathetic. The Treaty of Point Elliott that the Duwamish signed was not ratified until 1861, giving the Duwamish 1 year before having to move to other reservations. Many remained at their old villages, providing labor, services, and expertise whites valued. But when territorial legislators granted the town a charter, its new council passed an ordinance forbidding native houses within town boundaries. Seattle and its people had to go. Most Duwamish remained in their homeland, acculturating to American society when necessary, and Henry Smith's speech continued to intrigue Americans. Was it really what Seattle had said? Yes and no. Smith presents Seattle mourning his dying people, warning Americans they may suffer the same fate. We may be brothers after all. But Seattle invited Americans to intermarry with his people so both could prosper. Why would he have mourned their death? He demands his people be allowed access to the graves of their ancestors, then launches into a remarkable contrapuntal exercise describing the two races' differences. But it makes a crucial point. While his people's numbers may decline, the number of the dead in their long life in this world is vast. Seattle spoke near winter solstice time when, in native belief, the dead visited the living. This could be dangerous, especially if lonely ghosts kidnapped kindred souls. The Americans had left the graves of their ancestors, and where the dead went, none could say. When Americans died here, they would meet the Duwamish dead, and Seattle warned Stevens and the Americans that the dead are not powerless. Indeed, he continued, the whites must be just and deal kindly with my people. Seattle's message was far more than a ghost story. Everything he had done, inviting Americans in, and in everything he strove to do, he envisioned a community where both races could share not just life together, but more abundant life. The trajectory of his life and speech, which Smith interpreted fatalistically as "we may be brothers after all," is more like "we are brothers after all." That was the message Seattle left with the governor and his American compatriots that cold day. Interest in it continues to grow. It has been rewritten and bowdlerized to an astonishing, even dismaying degree. As a malleable symbol, Seattle has been molded to satisfy evolving notions of who we wish him to be: peacemaker, prophet, doomsayer, philosopher, even environmental saint, although despised and traduced in his lifetime and used and misused by Americans. His stature continues to grow. His Duwamish people, cheated, dispossessed, and ignored, continue to survive in a city that pointedly ignores and romanticizes them. Not a single mayor has sat down with them to discuss their and their chief's claims upon our better natures. 155 years after his death, he is more relevant today than he was in his lifetime. His vision becomes more compelling as a society painfully confronts its contradictions. Let us continue to ask, then, who is Chief Seattle? This is the Audio Information Network of Colorado. Thank you for joining us for this week's American Heritage Program. My name is Chris Mihalik, inviting you to please stay tuned for our next program.
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2: 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Feel the door with the back of your hand. 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Even if the door feels cool, exercise caution. Stay low to the ground and open the door slightly to check for smoke or fire on the other side. If it's clear, follow your office's evacuation plan. However, if you encounter smoke or fire, return to your office and follow the previously mentioned steps. Once you have successfully evacuated the building, do not re-enter for any reason until the fire department gives the all-clear signal. Remember, being prepared and knowing what to do in an emergency can save lives. Take the time to understand your building's evacuation plan and practice it regularly. Stay calm, stay safe.
3: 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This resource offers explanations on how to determine your filing status, how to handle dependents, alimony, cost of divorce, and many other facts that could affect your taxes after divorce. 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By answering a few questions, you will receive a list of government benefits and resources that may be able to help you during this difficult time.
1: 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The following presentation contains two stories, which are from the many archived stories in the collections of our blind ancestors in America, researched and told by the Blind History Lady through her monthly emails, Peggy Chong. To subscribe to the Blind History Lady's monthly email list, send a note to theblindhistorylady@gmail.com. This recording is intended solely for individuals who are blind or have low vision.
4: 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In Maryland in the 1880s, the right to an education for blind children was for families who could afford it. The Maryland Institute for the Instruction of the Blind, founded in 1853, was a private school funded primarily through charities. Parents were expected to pay a tuition of $300 a year per child that covered their education, room, and board during the 9-month school year. Some parents turned to their local communities, family, or friends to help pay for their blind child's education. Families unable to pay or find sponsors petitioned the governor of Maryland for a special appropriation granted for only 1 year at a time. Oliver Keeney, born on November 22, 1876, in Granite, Maryland, was blind from an early age. His father died when Oliver was only 4, leaving his mother Nancy with 3 small children, the youngest only a year old. Although the extended family had lots of land, cash was not available for any extras. Nancy applied under hardship to the governor of Maryland to send her son to the blind school. In 1885, Oliver entered the school, now known as the Maryland School for the Blind. He continued each year until he graduated from the academic and then the piano tuning courses in 1897. Oliver's tuition was approved and paid for by the state of Maryland each year. After graduation, Oliver worked as a piano tuner on his own. He took a room at 2616 Oak Street in Baltimore that doubled as his office. Oliver placed his piano tuning tools into a bag, or later a cart, and pulled them behind him as he walked or rode the trolley to his clients. In 1900, he became a piano tuner for William Canaba and Company of Baltimore. 1 year later, he was promoted to head piano tuner, earning a wage of at least $18 a week. This was 6 times more than he would have earned if he worked at the workshop for the blind. William Canaba was a well-established piano manufacturer for more than 50 years. The Canaba Company put out over 18,000 pianos a year in 1908. Their facilities in Baltimore included at least 7 buildings and about 300,000 square feet of business space. Oliver took great pleasure in being the last employee to work on the pianos before being shipped to the most famous concert halls in America, such as the New York Metropolitan Opera House. Oliver seemed to live the American dream despite his blindness. Before landing his prestigious position with William Canaba, Oliver played piano for many civic and church events. He advertised ahead of coming to town for several days in a local paper and on a bulletin board. If anyone wanted their piano tuned, they left messages at his local contact at a local store. Usually, he already had one job lined up before advertising in a town. In Woodsboro, he regularly tuned for the Lutheran Church, and on Saturday night, they pushed the furniture to the wall and held a dance. Oliver played the piano, and usually a fiddler or two accompanied him. At one of these dances, he met and later married Alverda May Eiler on December 21, 1905. The couple had 7 children, beginning with Donald in 1907 and ending with Wilbur in 1926. Oliver first owned a brick row house in Baltimore. The basement windows were large to bring in the light from the outdoors. 4 steps led up from the public walk to the stoop and the entrance to the first floor. His home was larger than many of his friends could afford, just over 1,100 square feet, with a basement for a shop where he taught his boys to tune. He learned to single ride a bike in his youth. About 1919, Oliver purchased a bicycle for 2 for the family and for his sons to ride in the front and steer. Son Donald was in the front by his early teens, acting as Oliver's assistant. By 1920, the family owned a touring car that accommodated at least 9 people for the long motor trips, such as a vacation to Niagara Falls in 1922. The family was very musical. Oliver wrote, arranged, and published several songs. Sons Donald and Theodore became employed as piano tuners like their father by 1924. Donald also worked as a musician and a band leader. Oliver's children were all still living at home in 1924. In 1926, the Keeney family was changing. Some of the children were beginning to leave home. Oliver purchased a more modern home at 4712 Springdale Avenue in Linthicum, a suburb of Baltimore. Theo continued to work with his father as a piano tuner. The Depression hit the music business hard. No one bought pianos or wanted their current piano tuned. The Canabe Company was shrinking fast. As the last tuner of pianos, one of his last jobs was to tune the piano purchased by the royal family in England. Canaba closed its facility in Baltimore and transferred its main offices to New York in 1933. Oliver was offered a position in Chicago, but he was in his late 50s and did not want to leave Baltimore. The family traded their home for a store near Hammond's Ferry and Nursery Road in Glen Burnie about 1931. Canaba could not provide full-time employment. Alverda ran the store mostly by herself. Oliver bought and raised chickens in the back and sold fresh eggs. He built and repaired the chicken coops while trying to establish a new customer base as an independent piano tuner. On the weekends, The Keeney Orchestra played for their neighbors, asking only for contributions. With the door opened, they used their garage as their stage. Oliver and the children, even young Wilbur, played until everyone was done dancing. Donald moved back home.

0: and needed to find a source of income. He had hated the tuning business from when he helped his dad. But now, Donald thought that he could repair and sell used pianos from his home and asked Oliver where or who might give him or sell him cheap pianos in need of repair. Oliver and Donald soon had more pianos than they or Donald's wife wanted in the house. Donald found a storefront in Annapolis and opened Keeney's Music Store. Later, he sold musical instruments, sheet music, music accessories, and offered piano tuning. The business added radios and televisions to their inventory in the late 1940s. Donald bought a bigger building in the 1940s. Oliver came down frequently and tuned pianos for Donald's customers. One of Oliver's Annapolis clients was his old paperboy from the days on Payson Street, now the current governor of Maryland, Theodore R. McKeldin. Governor McKeldin also hired Oliver to entertain on the piano for one of the events at the governor's mansion shortly before Oliver's death on June 13, 1951. Oliver's legacy. Son Donald, born in 1907, learned to tune pianos and worked with his father, beginning by pedaling the front of their tandem bike to and from jobs. He joined the Navy and served as a sailor on the USS Rhina Mercedes. He was attached to the Navy Hospital in Anne Arundel, Maryland, and was a member of the Naval Academy Band in Annapolis and played the trombone. His son, Donald Jr., served in the U.S. Army during the Korean War. Donald Jr. learned piano tuning from his father, taking over the family business after his father retired. Keeney's Music Store was sold by Donald Jr. in the 1980s when he wanted to retire. Yet, like his father and grandfather, he continued to tune pianos until his death. Theodore, born in 1909, learned to tune pianos. He played trumpet in the family band. In his early adult life, he worked with his father on pianos. Theo went into the Army in 1941, serving on several continents for 4 years. Following the war, Theo was a budget analyst for several agencies in the Department of Defense, retiring from the Defense Supply Agency in 1976 after 35 years of service. Calvin, born in 1912, was an engineer for steel plants in Baltimore. During World War II, Calvin was deferred from military service as his work in the steel industry was more valuable at home. Kenneth, born in 1915, enlisted in the Army Air Force, serving in the combat service divisions. After the war, he worked as a postman. Daughter May, born in 1918, graduated from high school and married a man in the petroleum industry. She died in an automobile accident on July 6, 1941. Waldo, born in 1921, graduated from Glen Burnie High School in 1941. He went to Pennsylvania to work as a mechanic for the Pennsylvania Railroad. Waldo entered the Air Corps in March 1942. He was looking forward to coming home and working with brother Donald in the Keeney Music Store to repair radios and TVs. Waldo was lost at sea July 25, 1945, during a B-29 fight near Saipan. He was a technical sergeant with the 864th Bomber Squadron, 49th Bombardment Wing of the U.S. Army Air Force. Wilbur, born in 1926, attended the Peabody Conservatory of Music, where he earned his bachelor's degree. He came home to Baltimore to live with his widowed mother and taught music in the Baltimore public schools. Later, he obtained a doctorate degree in music from the University of Miami. He taught music in the Dade County school system for more than 30 years. He played many musical instruments with competence. After his death in 2016, he left several large gifts, one to the Maryland School for the Blind for $250,000 in memory of his father. Oliver may not have been the wealthiest man in the state, but the education provided to him by the state of Maryland allowed Oliver to become a taxpayer and not a tax recipient. He demonstrated, through example to his children, that hard work and service made a better citizen. Oliver gave to his country 6 sons who served in the military and supported the war efforts. Monetarily, his son, Wilbur, gave back to the School for the Blind more than 6 times the funds spent on Oliver's education. Meet Mr. Mayor, by Peggy Chong, the Blind History Lady, read by Jim. I often meet people who go blind later in life. They gave up their job and opened another chapter in their lives, sometimes for the better, often with fewer expectations. Many feel that their life was not fair and often start a sentence with, "Had they not gone blind?" Rehabilitation training sounds scary, but there are a few who take the lemon and make lemonade, reinventing themselves. Meet Sam. Samuel Robert Wickman was born on August 8, 1886, in Michigan. He attended Ferris Institute Business College, graduating in 1905. He took many clerical positions in Wisconsin, Illinois, and Michigan. One class he learned at Ferris was touch typing that he later was most grateful for. In 1910, he accepted a position with the Rice Coal Company, working his way up to an office management position by 1914. As a private citizen, and as part of his job, he took an active interest in the community. He joined the Escanaba Kiwanis Club. His main interests were the yacht harbor and the shipping issues surrounding the St. Lawrence Waterway. He actively supported legislation that impacted the shipbuilding business of the area, which found funding to enlarge the docks for shipping out the mined ore from the area. His activities made him popular with the leaders of the community. On November 29, 1938, there was a freak gun accident at the Rice Coal Company. Several of the men on the dock were target shooting. Sam stood in the doorway of his office, watching and listening to their banter. One of the men's gun accidentally discharged when he bumped a railing, shooting Sam in the face. The bullet entered his nose, split, and went into each eye. He almost bled to death before reaching the hospital. Sam was rushed to the hospital, where the doctors removed his eye and the bullet in his head in one surgery, leaving him totally blind. This ended his working relationship with Rice. He and the company did not think he could continue as regional branch manager without his sight. He was now 52 years old. In the spring of 1939, he traveled to Morristown, New Jersey to begin training at Seeing Eye. In December of 1938, after a month in the hospital and still recovering, friends visited him at home, suggesting he get a guide dog. Several of the service clubs held fundraisers to provide the $500 needed for Sam to receive a service dog. With the medical expenses, Sam was unable to fully fund his trip to New Jersey on his own. Hope was almost dashed when he was told he was too old to get a dog. The town provided many recommendations in his appeal, and Sam was allowed to come to Morristown to train. When the pair came home, Mickey was welcomed as part of the community. Several felt a closeness to Mickey as they helped raise the money for the dog. Mickey was quite popular with the media and photographers. Sam and his new dog walked everywhere for shopping, visiting, and attending community meetings. News stories of how Mickey helped her master frequently appeared in many of the Michigan newspapers. She was later given the title of assistant mayor. Sam had enough savings that he and his wife Elma could afford a live-in maid. Neither of them was employed in 1940. They owned their home at 808 South 14th Street. Sadly, his wife, who had been ill for a long time, passed away in May of 1941. Sam remained in their house until his death. In 1940, Sam ran for city council of Escanaba and won by a large margin. He was well known in the community for his previous political and community activities and his dog. In less than 2 years, without any other blindness training than that at Seeing Eye, he had rebuilt his confidence and life to remain active and relevant. After the election of city council in 1940, he was elected as mayor. Each year, he was re-elected to the city council, and the members of the city council voted him back as mayor for 6 years. Mickey sat under the table at the city council meetings. When Sam gaveled the meetings to order, Mickey would let out a few barks. Proposals were discussed and resolutions passed. If conversations became heated, Mickey would bark, and the members took a breath. Press attended the city council meetings and reported on their activities. At times, Mickey overshadowed the message that the city council hoped to get out through the media. As mayor, he represented the city in many ways, more than previous mayors had. Often, he traveled to other communities for meetings and ceremonies. He took an active role on several of the city's committees, becoming almost a full-time staffer for the city. His pay as mayor was $120 per year for his service. Other mayoral duties included visits to many of the city's facilities. Mickey especially liked visiting the firehouse, as she always got an ice cream cone. Each day he would have either his adult daughter, Elaine, or sister, Jeanette, read the daily newspaper and other print media to him. He typed his own letters replying to correspondence or plans for the initiation of new programs, in particular, in the public works and utilities departments in the city. His knowledge of the city's affairs, as well as the business community's needs, meant that he could help design programs and practices that streamlined Escanaba's offices. Before losing his sight, he read few books for pleasure. After his accident, he signed up for the Library for the Blind services, received a record player, and began reading at least 25 books a year. He received the Reader's Digest and other magazines on record, keeping up with many general interest topics. Keeping busy was important. He listened to the radio for news. His grandchildren lived upstairs, and they were always fun to play with. When not working, he still went fishing, winter or summer. Mickey was a good companion in the boat, he told a reporter. In the last few years of his life, he learned to play the accordion. Sam's interests and activities were numerous. He served on the Delta County Board of Supervisors. He was active in community groups such as his Lutheran Church, Kiwanis Club, North Star Lodge, and more. He took an active and public role in raising funds for the Red Cross and the Salvation Army during and after World War II. In the spring of 1952, Sam became ill and resigned from the city council where he served for 12 years. He died October 23, 1952. No one had served as mayor of Escanaba as long as he had to that point. Mickey died in 1950, with newspapers printing her obituary. Sam received another dog, Sandy, who was returned to Seeing Eye after his death to be reassigned.
1: You've been listening to archived stories in the collections of our blind ancestors in America, researched and told by the Blind History Lady, Peggy Chong. To subscribe to the Blind History Lady's monthly emails, send a note to theblindhistorylady@gmail.com. 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

0: Delaterre here, Flora Delaterre, plant detective. Drawn by the mystery of medicinal plants and their alarming disappearance, I decided to investigate. I'm shucking corn. Corn's medicinal. Indigenous North and South Americans used it for many things, but corn silk is especially good for urinary and prostate problems. Compounds in the silk soothe inflamed mucous membranes and promote healing. Corn silk's also diuretic. It makes you pee, but it contains potassium, so you don't get depleted. Fresh corn silk is best, soaked in cold water as an infusion. Ever wonder what corn silk is exactly? Ears of corn are the female parts of the plant. Each strand of silk's connected to an ovary, a potential kernel. Wind-carried pollen travels down the strands and fertilizes the ovaries. On this ear, not all the kernels made it. I'll heal their wounded pride with a little salt and a lot of butter. The Plant Detective is a project of Montana Public Radio, Bastyr University, and Frontier Co-op, bulk supplier of organic herbs. Consult with a health professional before taking medicine or herbal remedies. Folks, medicinal plants are everywhere, and you gotta treat them right, because someday they might be treating you.
1: You are listening to Aftersight. This recording is intended solely for individuals who are blind or have low vision. Your regularly scheduled program is unavailable at this time. Please enjoy this special broadcast on Aftersight.

0: 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I'm Jonathan Price.
1: I'm Evan Starnes.
0: And together, we're bringing you news, tech, and information about blind technologies.
1: Being blind doesn't mean you have to stop living.
0: We're going to show you just how possible it is to live the life you want. All right, well, that's fun messing around with the recording. Seth, how you doing, buddy?
1: I'm doing pretty good. I had a very nice and relaxed weekend, and my watch is currently vibrating and distracting me, and I wish it would stop. Thank you. There you go. Speaking of watches, not the most exciting thing I bought, but I am going to have an Apple Watch Ultra on my wrist pretty soon. And
0: very nice.
1: Yeah.
0: Very
1: nice. It's going to be interesting. It'll be my first cellular Apple Watch because pretty much every Apple Watch I've had has always been just the regular GPS model because I'm like, nah, I'm not going to pay for this, but
0: right.
1: It wasn't that much. And hey, now if I lose my phone, I'm not completely screwed. So
0: no, I absolutely love my 7.
1: Oh yeah, that's nice.
0: Yeah, I'm having a hard time justifying going to the Ultra just yet.
1: Yeah, I'm coming from a 6. But next exciting purchase was a Simi Cane.
0: There you go.
1: I bought one, and one's coming, and we will get audio of it when it comes.
0: Yeah.
1: It's going to be awesome. And it's actually a great segue into this week's topic. We on Friday, Jonathan and I went out and met with Kelvin, who was a guest on Blind Level Tech a few weeks back and is going to be a guest on Aftersight this week as well. We met with him and we got to test out the Simi Cane live, go do some scary street crossings. They weren't that bad, but they were kind of scary too. And just test it out and really field test it at night, which was super cool. So the sun was down and, you know, it was completely dark out. So we got to see what this cane was made of and it blew us both out of the water.
0: Yeah, it was pretty epic. When we went to Greeley, we got to meet not only Kelvin, but his friend Spencer, his mom Pamela, and Scott. And I think his sister's name Vivian. Is that right?
1: Yep.
0: Okay.
1: Sister.
0: Beautiful family, just wonderful hosts. They were so gracious, and it was so wonderful to meet people who were genuinely interested in not only the cane, but the stories of those who are blind. Spencer himself is blind. We're going to try to get him on Aftersight in a couple of weeks, so stay tuned for that. His story is just, if you want to hear an amazing story of overcoming odds, that's one that you're going to want to tune into. And when we got there, it was pretty unreal because there was this big, like, it almost reminded me of a golf bag, and it had a whole bunch of Simi canes in it of all sizes and lengths, and all on this like really cool charging station. And then it was off to the races, and we sat and chatted for a little while, got to know each other, went out to dinner. And yeah, just like Evan said, the crossing that we were at, it was a lot bigger than Evan made it out to be. And it was more scary. I'm glad that he was blind because there were a lot of
1: cars wasn't that
0: zooming around.
1: It was bad. It wasn't as bad as Colfax, but
0: no, it wasn't. At least, yeah, I'm not even going to go there. Nope, I just can't.
1: No.
0: Just can't.
1: Fair
0: enough. You're up in Colorado long enough, you hear the word Colfax, and then
1: chills start running down your spine, I think.
0: Yeah.
1: I can't imagine.
0: Anywho, but it was such an amazing experience, and we were blown away. For me is an understatement, because we went in, we talked on the way up, and we went in and we're like, boy, I hope this thing is actually worth coming up here for. We're just going to test it out, do a couple of walks, and head home.
1: Yeah.
0: So I'm going to turn it over to you. Tell me about the impressions of the cane. What your thoughts were?
1: Well, my first thoughts were, this is going to be some thrown together thing. I'll check it out, have some fun. It might light up a little bit, but I probably won't be able to see it. I have light perception, but can't see super. Like, I have a hard time with LEDs. And,
0: right.
1: You know, I was just like, this is going to be super expensive, and it's going to
0: just not worth money.
1: It's just going to be like every other cane.
0: Right.
1: So, obviously, yeah, those impressions were completely blown out of the water, big time. In fact, holding it in my hand for the first time, that's pretty much when that all happened. The cane itself, when I got it, it was really, really well built. I mean, it's light for a battery-powered cane, so it's about as heavy actually as like your average folding cane from like Ambutech, mainly. So not super heavy. The vibration on it, I wish we had gotten audio. I really regret not getting audio that night. The vibration on it was really good. It was kind of high pitched and kind of hard to not fidget with because it was fun.
0: Yeah.
1: But super good. I'm super glad that's a feature there. The light itself, though, is really what impressed me. The cane itself, below the handle, like the entire shaft of it, like literally the entire shaft all the way pretty much down to the tip lights up.
0: Yep.
1: Brightly. Like, we're not just talking your LED indicator, your phone screen. This is like flashlight bright. It's

0: it lighting up an entire hallway in a restaurant, because it did do that.
1: Oh, too. Absolutely. In like a lighted hallway, by the way.
0: Yeah, it lit a lighted hallway. So, yeah, basically that all aside to say, it's an impressive cane.
1: So you had the handle and you were a little concerned about the pistol grip and how you didn't know if it was going to be well designed or if it was going to fit right. But
0: yeah,
1: the handle.
0: Yeah, I like the handle. The handle is probably one of my favorite parts about the cane. So, yeah, when Kelvin talked about the pistol grip, I kind of assumed he was talking about like this big thing, like about the size of like a pack of gum or something, like this, you know, big flat thing. That's what I was expecting to hear. But the handle itself is super nice. It's at the very top is your charging connector, basically, and it's a little magnetic thing. And we'll talk about the charger, but yeah, at the very top, it's just like a little flat spot. It's like about the size of a 9-volt battery. In fact, I think that's what it is. And then right below that, you get your just standard cane grip. It's really nice. It's flat on one side and then, you know, curved. And I think it was actually flat on like both sides for ergonomics. So it's a very ergonomic grip. And then on the flat part of that handle, we were the two buttons. And they're both very easy to feel, very distinctive. The light button actually looked straight up like a flashlight button. In fact, it even functions like a flashlight button.
1: Yeah, that was cool.
0: And you can make it flash. It's really easy. You just very slightly push the button, just like he talked about in the episode, and it will flash. And
1: yeah, it was really interesting for me to see these three. I'm sorry, three blind guys walking across.
0: Call the street. Us the mice,
1: right? Three blind mice.
0: I don't mind personally. I like being called them out. Well, three by mice.
1: That was the funny part, was that Pamela said that in the video. And I was like, I don't know how I feel about that. That just, it just was funny. But her son was blind, so I guess it was okay. And Spencer, and I'm going to get back to my thing, but real quick, Spencer's ability to tell blind jokes was just spot on. So,
0: yeah, he's got a wide variety.
1: Oh, my goodness. Yeah, I can't wait. But anyway. Mm-hmm. The interestingly enough for me was the power of the light and watching cars stop, and not only stop to like make sure see if we were crossing, but to see what in the world we were doing. Because when I went back and looked at the footage, it looks like you're playing light with lightsabers on the ground. And so even if somebody doesn't know that it's a blind cane, it's still drawing attention to somebody that has a very large light, and everybody's going to stop and see what in the world is the light, you know, bug to a flame, right?
0: Yeah, and exactly.
1: That was the coolest thing for me, was to see all these cars just stopping and looking like, what in the
0: What's
1: world
0: going on here? Is going is new. On?
1: I have no, like, what is that? And so, yeah, we totally just went across the street. We crossed all four corners of the intersection, and it was very interesting to see how it worked.
0: Besides attracting attention, the cane itself, using it felt like using any other cane. If you're used to heavier canes, it's definitely going to be like super easy. However, if you're used to your lighter straight canes, your NFBs, or any of those that don't fold, then it's going to take a bit of getting used to. Of course, it doesn't fold itself. It is a straight cane.
1: Right.
0: The tip it came with, which is the rolling marshmallow tip, was also very good. I mean, it was, you know, very smooth, what you'd expect from a rolling marshmallow tip. And the cool part is it uses the Ambutex screw-in tips, and you can find those on Ambutex website, and they're really easy to install and great quality.
1: Yeah. Okay, now talk about the charger, because that was one of the coolest parts.
0: Yeah, so the charger is very, very unique. It kind of is like an Apple Watch charger. Well, I thought it was going to be more like an Apple Watch charger, in the fact that it's magnetic.
1: Right.
0: But the cable, basically the end of it, is kind of like a little barrel shaped connector that magnetizes to the top of the cane, to this little round connector on the top.
1: Very similar to MagSafe.
0: Yeah, exactly. It pretty much is MagSafe. And then the other end is just a standard USB cable.

0: that or a USB connector that plugs into whatever power brick you have lying around or your computer. But the entire cable lights up, which, I mean, if you have light perception or can see light, it's cool. Because when your cane's charging it, literally, like, the way I see it is, it's like it looks like energy's flowing into the cane.
1: Right.
0: It's like
1: – well, it's like the largest indicator light ever.
0: It is. Because that was the one – that is still kind of the one, like, little – gripe I do have is you can't really tell if the device is – you can't tell if the cane is charging. And but if you have light perception, you can tell if the cane – if that – if it's charging. You'll totally be able to see the cable light up.
1: Didn't it vibrate when you plugged it in?
0: It does not. But of course, if you want to know if it's charged, just fire it up, push the button.
1: So I did have a layman's question, a sightling question, if you will. Kelvin was talking about overwalking your cane. Can you talk a little bit about that since we're talking about cane and cane travel in general?
0: Yes. So when it comes to overwalking your cane, there's also terms of – there's also the term walking in step with your cane. So when it comes to – well, this is actually a big rabbit hole here, but to keep it quick, simple, when it comes to cane usage – the way it's supposed to be is when you put your left foot forward, your cane swings right, and vice versa. When you put your right foot forward, your cane moves left. And then by the time your foot reaches the ground, the cane should be on your left side.
1: Right, like a contrary motion thing.
0: Yes. So what he's talking about is pushing the cane a little bit too forward and then kind of walking out of step. And then if you do that, you'll miss something like a crack or maybe a little bump or an obstacle.
1: And so Kelvin had a amazing event on Sunday night, and they were able to raise a couple thousand dollars in order to get this cane produced. And we want to help him out. So if you guys know anybody who is able to, willing to donate to get these canes produced, he is looking to get about $200,000 to put these canes in what I guess would call mass production, and at least to a point where he can get these sold. And you guys have got to go check out this cane, seemecane.com, and blindpotter.com also. He has a lot of amazing pottery that we got to experience, and he gave Evan or
0: he gave me a cup.
1: Pamela gave him one of his cups, and that was super cool.
0: And I can vouch for his pottery. It is – it actually looks – it looked machine made. It didn't – it was so precisely made. It was actually – because I have some like handmade pieces, you know, coffee – well, I have a couple handmade coffee cups, and you can tell they're handmade. But this looked straight out of a factory. So – just amazing quality, and it has it had four rings on it, and I don't remember what they exactly stand for.
1: So there were three rings. One of them was I know hope was the second one, perseverance and struggle, I think, something to that effect. But don't listen to us. Go to the site. Go to
0: blindpotter.com. Go check it out because it's brilliant. It's seriously brilliant.
1: It's incredible. And so if you're listening to this on the day it comes out, Wednesday, August 9th, Kelvin will be on August 10th with Aftersight. And you get to listen to his actual story of, you know, him growing up, his vision loss, his how he got into the See Me Cane, and just his personal backstory, which in and of itself is absolutely incredible. So please go check that out. And if you want to hear the full-on episode with Kelvin with us, I will link that in the description below. So just click on that link, and it'll take you right to that show. So anything from you to follow up, Evan?
0: Yeah, so Kelvin knows a lot about canes. And that was actually another cool thing is he was the first person that we could just talk different canes. He's tested canes that I've used, like the No Jab cane, which has a spring in the handle, and just different brands of canes. Like he knows them well, which shouldn't surprise me, but it's like it's the first time I've actually gotten to do that. And that was
1: when you're in cane development, and you're trying to test all these canes, you better know a lot about canes. Otherwise, you're not going to know what is needed out there. So
0: exactly.
1: I really appreciated that.
0: But that was cool. That was my first glimpse into the realm of canes. And I didn't even know that was it's almost an industry.
1: It's, you would think, I wonder where I could get a cane. Speaking of canes, I do want to plug this really quick. We have the White Cane Project, and this is something that is near and dear to our heart. So if you know somebody who is blind or going through vision loss and they need a cane from child size all the way up to adult to 7, if you're 10 foot tall, it doesn't matter. We can find you a cane. We have canes, and all you have to do is be Colorado resident,
0: be visually impaired or whatever.
1: Yeah, whatever. Blind, doesn't matter. We will send you a cane for free, free. No hidden things, no kickbacks, no nothing, no subscribe, no. We want to help you guys. And so we are here to help you live your life.
0: And we got you.
1: Yeah. So with that being said, we're going to cut this episode short because we have an amazing episode coming next week. And we just wanted to get this out because it's such a, you have to go get it.
0: You guys needed an update, basically.
1: Yeah, you needed an update. It was just too cool to not post a little episode about it. So I hope you guys enjoyed this. Please don't forget to plug in your devices, and we will talk to you next week.

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wish to dedicate this film to the men and women of the Spaceship Challenger, whose courageous spirit shall live to the 23rd century and beyond. 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Star Trek IV, The Voyage Home. Starring William Shatner, Leonard Nimoy, DeForest Kelly, co-starring James Doohan, George Takei, Walter Koenig, Nichelle Nichols. Also starring Mark Leonard as Sarek and Jane Wyatt as Amanda. Nigel Barrett as Commander Chapel, Robert Ellenstein as the Council President, John Shuck as the Klingon Ambassador, and Brock Peters as Admiral Cartwright. Robin Curtis as Lieutenant Savick, and Catherine Hicks as Gillian. Executive Consultant Gene Roddenberry. 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

0: 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Produced by Harve Bennett. Directed by Leonard Nimoy. A dark cylindrical object is moving slowly through space. It's being monitored from the bridge of a starship.
1: What do you make of it?
2: It appears to be a probe, Captain. From an intelligence unknown to us.
1: Continue transmitting universal peace and hello in all known languages. Get me Starfleet Command.
3: Ready, Captain.
1: Starfleet Command, this is USS Saratoga patrolling Sector 5, neutral zone. We're tracking a probe of unknown origin on apparent trajectory to the Terran solar system. Attempts to communicate with the probe have been negative on all known frequencies.
4: Continue tracking, Saratoga. We will analyze transmissions and advise.
1: Roger, Starfleet. Saratoga out.
0: Starfleet Command near San Francisco. Footage of the Klingon crewmen entering the bridge of the Enterprise is displayed on a screen.
5: 6, 5.
0: One of them's puzzled by the countdown.
5: 2, 1.
0: The Enterprise's forward saucer section is blown to pieces. The footage is being viewed by humans and aliens sitting in two galleries lining the walls of a large elongated chamber. A bearded human stands behind a podium, while a Klingon male has the floor. Kirk appears on the screen wearing a red tunic.
6: To fully understand the events in whichever...
7: Hold the image!
6: It is necessary
7: to view. Behold the quintessential devil in these matters, James T. Kirk, renegade and terrorist. Not only is he responsible for the murder of a Klingon crew, the theft of the Klingon vessel, see now the real plot and intentions. Even as this Federation was negotiating a peace treaty with us, Kirk was secretly developing the Genesis torpedo, conceived by Kirk's son, and test detonated by the Admiral himself. And the result of this awesome energy was euphemistically called the Genesis Planet, a secret base from which to launch the annihilation of the Klingon people. We demand the extradition of Kirk. We demand justice.
8: Klingon justice is a unique point of view, Mr. President.
3: Sorry.
0: The gray-haired Vulcan Sarek approaches along the aisle between the galleries.
8: Genesis was perfectly named. The creation of life, not death. The Klingons shed the first blood while attempting to possess its secrets.
7: Vulcans are well known as the intellectual puppets of this Federation.
8: Your vessel did destroy USS Grissom. Your men did kill Kirk's son. Do you deny these events?
7: We deny nothing. We have the right to preserve our race.
8: You have the right to commit murder?
9: Silence! Silence! And no further outbursts from the floor.
8: Mr. President, I've come to speak on behalf of the accused.
7: Personal bias! His son was saved by Kirk.
9: Mr. Ambassador, with all respect, the Council's deliberations are over.
7: Then Kirk goes unpunished?
9: Admiral Kirk has been charged with 9 violations of Starfleet regulations.
7: Starfleet regulations? That's outrageous! Remember this well. There shall be no peace as long as Kirk lives.
0: The Klingon ambassador storms out. Sunrise on the mountainous planet Vulcan.
10: Captain's log, stardate 8390. We're in the third month of our Vulcan exile, and it was Dr. McCoy with a fine sense of historical irony who decided on a name for our captured Klingon vessel.
0: The Bounty.
10: And like those mutineers of 500 years ago, we too have a hard choice to make.
11: Dr. McCoy?
12: Aye, sir.
11: Mr. Scott?
13: Aye, sir.
11: Uhura?
14: Aye, sir.
11: Chekov?
15: Aye, sir.
11: Sulu?
16: Aye, sir.
10: Let the record show that the commander and the crew of the late Starship Enterprise have voted unanimously to return to Earth to face the consequences of their actions in the rescue of their comrade, Captain Spock. Thank you all. Repair stations, please. Mr. Scott.
5: Aye, sir.
10: How soon can we be underway?
5: Oh, give me one more day, sir. Damage control is easy. Reading Klingon, that's hard.
12: You'd think they could at least send a ship. It's bad enough to be court-martialed and spend the rest of our lives mining borite, but to have to go home in this Klingon fleet trap.
13: We can learn a thing or two from this fleet trap. It's got a cloaking device that costs us a lot.
12: I just wish we could cloak the stench.
0: Kirk looks up to see a solitary white-robed figure looking down at him from a slanted mountain peak. The figure turns and walks away. The hooded robed Vulcan is Mr. Spock. He approaches a console with three screens.
14: Computer, resume testing.
0: Text appears on the screens and Spock taps two keypads at once.
14: T. Planahath, matron of Vulcan philosophy.
15: What is the molecular formula of humanium sulfide crystals? White queen to section 5, grid 6, queen takes knight, rook takes queen, white pawn to section 5, grid 7, pawn takes rook. Checkmate. What significant contribution to bioengineering was made in Lucarian outposts on Clint?
14: The universal atmospheric element compensator.
15: Evaluate and conclude. A starship sensor is indicated as being pursued so closely that it occupies the same space as its pursuer.
16: Correct.
15: Identify object and its cultural significance.
14: Klingon mummification glyph.
15: What were the principal historical events on the planet Earth in the year 1987?
16: Correct.
15: What was Kira Kim Fah's first law of metaphysics?
14: Nothing unreal exists.
16: Correct.
15: Adjust the sine wave of this magnetic envelope so that anti-neutrons can pass through it, but anti-gravitons cannot.
16: Correct.
15: What is the electronic configuration of gadolinium?
16: Correct.
15: How do you feel?
0: Confused, Spock hesitates.
15: How do you feel?
14: I do not understand the question.
17: What is it, Spock?
14: I do not understand the question, Mother.
17: But you're half human. The computer knows that.
14: The question is irrelevant.
17: Spock, the retraining of your mind has been in the Vulcan way, so you may not understand feelings. But as my son, you have them. They will surface.
14: As you wish, since you deem them of value. But I cannot wait here to find them.
17: Why? Where must you go?
14: I must go to Earth to offer testimony.
17: You do this for friendship.
14: I do it because I was there.
17: Spock, does the good of the many outweigh the good of the one?
14: I would accept that as an axiom.
17: Well, then you stand here alive because of a mistake made by your flawed, feeling human friends. They have sacrificed their futures because they believed that the good of the one, you, was more important to them.
14: Humans make illogical decisions.
17: They do indeed.
0: The Saratoga scans a small bluish orb hovering beside the probe.
14: Here it comes now.
0: A bright white light connects the orb to the cylinder. The lights on the Saratoga's bridge dim.
18: What's causing that?
19: Their call is being carried on an amplification wave of enormous power.
18: Can we isolate the wave?
19: Negative. It's impacting on all our systems.
18: Yellow alert. Shields up. Hell, reduce closing speed.
20: Thruster controls have been neutralized.
18: Emergency thrusters.
20: No response, Captain.
0: A console sparks.
18: Emergency lights. Damage report.
19: All systems have failed. We're functioning on reserve power only.
0: The probe draws nearer.
18: Starfleet Command, this is Saratoga. Can you hear me? Come in, please. Come in, please.
0: The Saratoga founders as the alien probe passes by. At Starfleet Command, the bearded council president enters a situation room.
21: Status report, Admiral.
22: Not good, Mr. President. The probe is headed directly toward us. Its signal is damaging everything in its path. Klingons have lost two vessels. Two starships and three smaller vessels have been neutralized.
21: Neutralized? How?
22: We don't know. Get me the Octown.
0: A captain appears on a screen.
23: 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Code red.
24: It has been 3 hours since our contact with the alien probe.
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0: The probe continues its advance. On Vulcan, the emerald green bird-shaped warship is readied for takeoff. Kirk enters the dimly lit bridge.
19: Systems report. Communications.
17: Communication systems all ready, sir. Communications officer as ready as she'll ever be.
19: Sir?
4: 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Onboard computer will interface with Federation memory bag.
19: Weapon systems.
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19: I'm impressed. That's a lot of work for a short voyage.
5: We are in an enemy vessel, sir. I do not wish to be shot down on the day to our own funeral.
19: Good thinking. Engine room. Report, Mr. Scott.
6: We're ready, sir. I've converted the dilithium sequencer into something a little less primitive. And, Admiral, I have replaced the Klingon food packs. They were giving me a sour stomach.
19: Oh, is that what it was? Prepare for departure. Everybody not going to Earth had better get off. Savick. This is goodbye.
17: Yes, Admiral.
19: Thank you.
17: Sir, I have not had the opportunity to tell you about your son. David died most bravely. He saved Spock. He saved us all. I thought you should know.
0: Spock enters as Savick turns to leave.
17: Good day, Captain Spock. May your journey be free of incident.
24: Live long and prosper, Lieutenant.
0: Savick leaves.
24: Permission to come aboard.
19: Permission granted.
24: Thank you, Admiral.
19: Jim. Spock, Jim. Don't you remember?
24: It would not be proper to refer to you as Jim while you're in command, Admiral. Also, I must apologize for my attire. I seem to have misplaced my uniform.
19: Station.
0: Kirk and McCoy share a look behind Spock's back.
14: Are you sure this is such a bright idea?
19: What do you mean?
14: I mean him. Back at his post like nothing happened. I don't know if you've got the whole picture or not, but he's not exactly working on all thrusters.
19: It'll come back to him.
14: Are you sure?
0: Kirk just looks at him, then sits down in the captain's chair.
14: That's what I thought.
0: Sulu and Chekov are sitting in front of Kirk.
19: Mr. Sulu, take us home.
5: Trust this function?
0: The bird of prey lifts off.
4: One quarter impulse power.
0: Savick and Spock's mother stand side by side, watching from a rocky summit as the ship banks towards a bright yellow sun and shrinks into the distance. The alien probe's heading towards a multi-tiered space station, which plunges into darkness as it draws near.
25: Space dock, this is Starfleet. 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
26: Sir, space dock doors are inoperative. 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
27: Engage reserve power.
26: Aye, sir.
27: Starfleet Command, this is space dock on emergency channel. We have lost all internal power.
0: Two shuttles flying through the main hangar slow to a stop. The probe has reached Earth and slows to take up a stationary orbit above the planet. Covered in indentations dividing it into sections, the small rotating orb resembles a spherical brain, glowing blue underneath the glare of the bright bar of light holding it to the larger featureless cylinder above. Down on the planet, a wall of vapor rises out of an ocean and extends across the surface of the water, filling the once clear sky with billowing white clouds. On board the Bird of Prey.
4: Estimating planet Earth, 1.6 hours present speed.
19: Continue on course. Mr. Chekov, any sign of Federation escort?
5: No, sir. And no Federation vessels on assigned patrol stations.
19: That's odd. Uhura, what's on the comm channels?
17: Very active, sir. Multiphasic transmissions overlapping. It's almost a gibberish. Let me see if I can sort it out.
2: Hi. Busy?
24: Uhura is busy. I am monitoring.
2: Well, I just want to say, sure, it's nice to have your Katra back in your head, not mine. What I mean is, I may have carried your soul, but I sure couldn't fill your shoes.
24: My shoes?
2: Forget it.
0: Spock disregards him.
2: Perhaps we could cover a little philosophical ground. Life, death, light, things of that nature.
24: I did not have time on Vulcan to review the philosophical disciplines.
2: Come on, Spock, it's me, McCoy. You really have gone where no man's gone before. Can't you tell me what it felt like?
24: It would be impossible to discuss the subject without a common frame of reference.
2: You're joking.
24: A joke is a story with a humorous climax.
2: You mean I have to die to discuss your insights on death?
24: Forgive me, Doctor. I'm receiving a number of distress calls.
2: I don't doubt it.
0: The probe continues to wreak havoc with the Earth's climate, tumultuous clouds expanding at an unnaturally rapid rate. Electrical storms flash across the surface. The President and Admiral Cartwright view the turmoil on their screen.
19: Juno, Alaska, clouds increased 95%.
3: 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Leningrad has lost all electrical power. Cloud coverage 100%. Temperatures decreasing rapidly.
7: What is the estimate cloud cover of the planet at this time?
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3: Switching now then.
22: Mr. President, even with planetary reserves, we cannot survive without the sun.
7: I'm well aware of that, Admiral.
0: Sarek enters the Situation Room.
7: Ambassador Sarek, I'm afraid you're trapped here with us. There seems to be no way we can answer this problem.
9: It's difficult to answer when one does not understand the question. Mr. President, perhaps you should transmit a planetary distress signal. But we still have time.
0: The President nods reluctantly. Uhura is still monitoring communications.
17: Admiral.
19: What is it?
17: Overlapping distress calls and now a message coming in from the Federation.
19: On screen.
0: The President emerges from the distortion.
10: This is the President of the United Federation of Planets. Do not approach Earth. The transmissions of an orbiting probe are causing critical damage to this planet. It has almost totally ionized our atmosphere. All power sources have failed. All Earth-orbiting starships are powerless. The probe is vaporizing our oceans. We cannot survive unless a way can be found to respond to the probe. Further communications may not be possible. Save your energy. Save yourselves. Avoid the planet Earth at all costs. Farewell.
0: The President dissolves into static, leaving Kirk and his crew looking deeply concerned. Around 50 years old, even featured with neat dark hair, Kirk's wearing a wine-coloured uniform with a pink shirt underneath his jacket. His first officer, Spock, has straight black hair, unswept eyebrows, and pointed ears.
19: And you let us hear the probe's transmission?
17: Yes, sir. On speakers.
0: Kirk joins McCoy by Spock's console.
19: Spock, what do you make of that?
24: Most unusual. An unknown form of energy of great power and intelligence. Evidently unaware that its transmissions are destructive. I find it illogical that its intentions should be hostile.
2: Really? You think this is its way of saying hi there to the people of the Earth?
24: There are other forms of intelligence on Earth, Doctor. Only human arrogance would assume the message must be meant for man.
8: You're suggesting the transmission is meant for a life form other than man?
24: At least a possibility, Admiral. The President did say it was directed at Earth's oceans.
0: Considering, Kirk walks over to Uhura's station.
11: Uhura, can you modify the probe signals accounting for density and temperature and salinity factors?
17: I can try, sir.
0: They're joined by Spock.

0: Uhura makes further adjustments.
1: I think I have it, sir.
2: And this is what it would sound like underwater.
1: Yes, sir.
3: Fascinating. If my suspicion is correct, there can be no response to this message. Excuse me.
2: Where are you going?
3: To test my theory.
2: Bones, you stay here.
3: No way. Somebody's got to keep an eye on him.
0: Images of various sea creatures are flashing up one by one on two screens positioned side by side on a wall panel. They settle on a species of whale.
4: Spock?
3: As suspected, the probe's transmissions are the songs sung by whales.
4: Whales?
3: Specifically, humpback whales.
4: That's crazy. Who would send a probe hundreds of light years to talk to a whale?
2: It's possible. Whales have been on Earth far earlier than man.
3: 10 million years earlier, and humpbacks were heavily hunted by man. They've been extinct since the 21st century. It is possible that an alien intelligence sent the probe to determine why they lost contact.
4: My God.
2: Spot, could the humpback's answer to this call be simulated?
3: The sounds, but not the language. We would be responding in gibberish.
2: Does the species exist on any other planet?
3: Negative. Humpbacks were indigenous to Earth. Earth of the past.
2: Well, we have no choice. We must destroy the probe before it destroys Earth.
3: To attempt to do so would be futile, Admiral. The probe could render us neutral easily.
2: Oh, we can't just turn away. There must be an alternative.
3: There is one possibility, but of course I cannot guarantee success. We could attempt to find some humpback whales.
4: You just said there aren't any, except on Earth of the past.
3: Yes, Doctor. That is exactly what I said.
4: Well, in that case... Now, wait just a damn
2: Spock, minute. Start your computations for time warp. Bones, you come with me.
0: A hurricane sweeping across the Earth's surface. The Situation Room is a hive of urgent activity.
5: We need that power to keep the medical and emergency facilities functioning.
6: All underground storage systems have been shut down due to contamination from the probe's wave.
0: Men in orange boiler suits are working on reinforcing and supporting a large window being lashed with rain, while a female officer appears on one of the screens.
2: How long is this bay?
7: About 60 feet, Admiral.
2: Can you enclose it to hold water?
7: I suppose I could. You're planning to take a swim?
4: Off the deep end, Mr. Scott.
2: We gotta find some humpbacks.
7: Humpbacked people?
2: Whales, Mr. Scott, whales. About 45 to 50 feet long. About 40 tons each.
4: You're really gonna try time travel in this rust bucket?
2: We've done it before.
4: Sure, slingshot around the sun. Pick up enough speed, you're in time warp. If you don't, you're fried.
2: Prefer to do nothing?
4: I prefer a dose of common sense. You're proposing that we go backwards in time, find humpback whales, then bring them forward in time, drop them off, and hope to hell they tell this probe what to go do with itself.
2: That's the general idea.
4: Well, that's crazy.
2: You got a better idea? Now's the time. Your computations, Mr. Spock?
3: In progress, Admiral.
2: Uhura, get me through to Starfleet Command.
0: The Golden Gate Bridge is almost completely shrouded in cloud.
8: Picking up a faint transmission.
9: Red
8: I think it's Admiral Kirk calling.
10: On screen.
11: Satellite reserve power. Now.
12: That only the extinct species, humpback whale, can give a proper response to the probe. Do you concur with this opinion?
11: Stabilize. Emergency reserve.
12: Starfleet Command, you hear me?
8: Go ahead. You hear you, Starfleet Command.
12: If you read me, we're going to attempt time travel. We are computing our trajectory at this time.
11: Get him back! Get him back!
0: The window succumbs to the storm, and three of the men in boiler suits are thrown onto their backs. The bird of prey is speeding towards the sun.
3: Ready to engage computer, Admiral.
7: What's our target in time?
3: Late 20th century.
7: Can you be more specific?
3: Not with this equipment. I've had to program some of the variables from memory.
7: What are some of the variables?
3: Availability of fuel components, mass of the vessel through a time continuum, and probable location of humpback whales, in this case, the Pacific Basin.
7: And you programmed all that from memory?
3: I have.
9: Angels and ministers of grace defend us.
3: Hamlet, Act 1, Scene 4.
7: No doubt about your memory, Spock. Engage computers. Prepare for warp speed.
0: They all sit.
7: Shields, Mr. Chekov.
13: Shields, aye.
7: May fortune favor the foolish. Warp speed, Mr. Sulu.
0: The ship jumps into warp, leaving a golden vapor trail in its wake.
14: Warp 2? Warp 3?
7: Steady as she goes.
14: Warp 4.
0: The bridge has started to judder, and an instrument drops from Spock's console.
14: Warp 5.
0: The vibrations increase.
14: Warp 6. Warp 7. Warp 8.
13: There. Heat shields at maximum.
14: Warp 9. 9.2. 9.3.
13: We need breakaway speed.
14: 9.5. 9.6. 9.7. 9.8.
0: The bird of prey veers away from the blazing yellow sun for a moment before vanishing beyond its fiery horizon. On the other side of the sun, the vessel blasts away into space. Inside the now brightly lit ship, Kirk sits staring ahead, as a strange hallucinatory experience shows the grey faces of the crew morphing into each other.
7: Spock, you're talking about the end of every life on Earth.
0: A strange organic shape, like a smooth bell tapering out at the sides like a manta ray, then a human male's body falling through space. It dives into dark water, creating a frenzy of silvery blue bubbles.

0: Reeds poke out from a calm water's surface. The Bird of Prey's bridge is now dimly red-lit. A screen shows interference as Kirk sighs, then slowly opens his eyes.
1: Mr. Solo.
0: The red lighting fades to normal.
1: Mr. Solo. Mr. Solo.
0: Sulu blinks, then opens his eyes. He looks around briefly, then checks his console.
2: Aye, sir.
1: What is our condition?
2: Sir, the braking thrusters have fired.
1: Picture, please.
0: A blue and white planet fills the view screen.
1: Earth. But when, Spock?
3: Judging by the pollution content of the atmosphere, I believe we have arrived at the latter half of the 20th century.
1: Well done, Spock.
3: Admiral, if I may, we are probably already visible to the tracking devices of the time.
1: Quite right, Mr. Spock. Engage cloaking device, Mr. Tigger.
0: The ship appears to ripple, then becomes invisible.
4: We are crossing the Terminator into night.
3: Homing in on the west coast of North America.
5: Admiral, I am receiving whale song.
1: Put them on speakers.
5: Admiral, this is strange. The song is directly ahead. It's coming from San Francisco.
1: From the city? That doesn't make sense.
6: Admiral, we have a serious problem. Would you please come down?
0: A large glowing crystal.
6: It's these Klingon crystals, Admiral. The time travel drained them.
7: Well, they're giving out, decrystallizing.
1: Give me a round figure, Mr. Scott.
7: Oh, 24 hours, give or take, staying cloaked. After that, Admiral, we're visible and dead in the water. In any case, we won't have enough to break out of Earth's gravity, to say nothing about getting home.
1: I can't believe we've come this far only to be stopped by this. Is there no way of recrystallizing what I've been through?
7: Sorry, sir. We can't even do that in the 23rd century.
0: Accompanied by Spock, Kirk wanders through the dark ship.
3: Admiral, there may be a 20th century possibility.
1: Explain.
3: If memory serves, there was a dubious flirtation with nuclear fission reactors, resulting in toxic side effects. By the beginning of the fusion era, these reactors had been replaced. But at this time, we may be able to find some.
1: But you said they were toxic.
3: We could construct a device to collect their high-energy photons safely. These photons could then be injected into the dilithium chamber, causing crystalline restructure. Theoretically.
1: Where would we find these reactors, theoretically?
3: Nuclear power was widely used in naval vessels.
0: Flying over the city at night.
4: San Francisco. I was born there.
3: It doesn't look all that different.
4: Set us down in Golden Gate Park.
8: Aye, sir. Descending.
9: We'll divide into teams. Commanders Uhura and Chekhov are assigned the uranium problem.
10: Yes, sir.
9: Dr. McCoy, you, Mr. Scott, and Commander Sulu will convert us a whale tank.
3: Oh, joy.
9: While Captain Spock and I attempt to trace these whale songs to their source.
5: I'll have bearing and distance for you, sir.
9: I want you all to be very careful. This is Terra Incognita. Many of their customs will doubtless take us by surprise.
0: Bones turns to share a look with Spock.
4: It's a foregone conclusion. None of these people have ever seen an extraterrestrial before.
0: Spock tears a long, thin strip of fabric from the front edge of his white robe. He then holds it lengthwise in each hand and carefully wraps it around his head, tying it at the back. The strip of fabric becomes a white headband that conveniently covers the pointed tips of his ears. Bones shakes his head with a smile.
9: This is an extremely primitive and paranoid culture. Chekhov will issue a phaser and a communicator to each team. We'll maintain radio silence except in emergencies. Those of you in uniform, remove your rank insignia. Any questions? All right. Let's do our job and get out of here. Our own world is waiting for us to save it, if we can. commence landing procedures.
8: Aye, sir.
0: The lights of San Francisco loom larger as they descend.
10: Don't tell me you two are fighting again. I thought you made up last night. Why are you two always fighting?
11: I like the way she fights. Oh. Anyway, I said to her, if you think I'm going to spend $60 for a damn toaster oven, you're out of your mind.
10: What'd she say to that?
0: A sudden wind buffets the bin men and scatters litter. The two men shield their faces with their arms as a bin rolls out across the dark grass. Suddenly, the bin squashes flat and a large portion of the grass around it is pressed downwards, creating a shallow depression.
11: What the hell was that?
0: A crack of bright light suddenly appears in the dark air, around 10 feet off the ground. It widens, becoming a lowering ramp.
10: Did you see that?
11: No, and neither did you, so shut up.
10: I didn't see that.
0: One of the startled men climbs into their truck, and the other hangs on.

0: angry cabbie's raised hand gesture. They watch a woman buy a newspaper from a vending machine. Its headline reads, "Nuclear arms talks stalled."
1: It's a miracle these people ever got out of the 20th century.
2: They're still using money. We gotta find something. Spot, the rest of you stay here. And the rest of you break up. You look like a cadet review.
0: They mill about on the sunny street corner, unsure of what to do. Kirk just waves his hand at them and leaves them to it, heading off with Spock. A grey-haired man comes down the stairs in a shop filled with framed pictures, clocks and curios. He returns to his desk, holding a pair of delicate spectacles.
3: Yes, 18th century American. Quite valuable. Are you sure you want to part with them?
4: How much would you give me for them?
5: Excuse me. Weren't those a birthday present from Dr. McCoy?
4: And they will be again. That's the beauty of it. How much?
3: Well, they'd be worth more if the lenses were intact. I'll give you $100.
4: Is that a lot?
6: Oh, that's all there is. So don't splurge. All set? Good enough. Well, Spock, here we are. Thanks to your restored memories, a little bit of good luck, we're walking the streets of San Francisco looking for a couple of humpback whales. How do you propose to solve this minor problem?
7: Simple logic will suffice. I believe I shall begin by making use of this map. I have the distance and bearing which were provided by Commander Uhura. If we juxtapose our coordinates, we should be able to find our destination, which lies at 283.7 degrees.
6: I think we'll find what we're looking for at the Station Institute in Sausalito. A pair of humpback whales named George and Gracie.
7: How do you know this?
6: Simple logic.
0: Kirk has seen an ad on the side of a bus, and they step on board. Almost straight away, the doors open again, and they emerge back on the street.
7: What does it mean, exact change?
0: Kirk holds his hands out in confusion.
1: You mind telling me how we plan to convert this tank?
8: Ordinarily, I could do it with a piece of transparent aluminum.
9: I'm afraid you're a number of years too early for that.
8: I know. We got to find the 20th century equivalent.
1: But where?
0: Bones, Scotty and Sulu have found themselves outside a large ad for a phone directory.
10: Did you find it?
11: Yes, under U.S. government. Now we need directions.
0: To a police officer.
11: Excuse me, sir. Can you direct me to the naval base in Alameda? It's where they keep the nuclear vessels.
0: He just stares.
11: Nuclear vessels.
0: Chekov and Uhura share a look.
10: Excuse us.
11: Oh, excuse me. We are looking for nuclear vessels. Can you tell me where the naval base is in Alameda? We're looking for nuclear... Hello, we are looking for the nuclear vessels in Alameda. Could you tell me where...
10: Can you help us?
11: Please, we're looking for the naval base in Alameda. But could you tell me where the nuclear vessels are?
10: I don't know if I know the answer to that. I think it's across the bay, in Alameda.
11: That's what I said, Alameda. I know
10: but
11: that.
10: But where is Alameda?
0: On the bus.
11: Stopping that noise.
0: The punk turns his stereo up.

0: Spock reaches over to the man and touches his neck. The Vulcan nerve pinch causes the man to pass out onto his ghetto blaster. Kirk joins in with the applause coming from the bus's passengers.
1: Admiral, may I ask you a question?
2: Spock, don't call me Admiral. You used to call me Jim. Don't you remember Jim? What's your question?
1: Your use of language has altered since our arrival. It is currently laced with, shall I say, more colorful metaphors. Double dumbass on you, and so forth.
2: You mean the profanity?
1: Yes.
2: That's simply the way they talk here. Nobody pays any attention to you unless you swear every other word. You'll find it in all the literature of the period.
1: For example,

0: Well, the collected works of Jacqueline Suzanne. The novels are Harold Robbins.
1: Ah. The Giants.
2: Finally, the bus stops outside the Institute.
3: This is great. The next showing of The Wonderful World of Wales will begin in 5 minutes in the Ferrari Marine Theatre.
4: Here I go.
5: Good morning. I'm your guide this morning. My name is Dr. Jillian Taylor, but you can call me Jillian. I'm assistant director of the Maritime Cetacean Institute. So please follow me and just give a yell if you can't hear me, okay? The Cetacean Institute is the only museum in the world exclusively devoted to whales. As you can see, we have a great deal to offer. But that is small compared to what we know, or rather what we don't know, about whales. The first commonly held misconception is that whales are fish. They're not. They're mammals, just like you and me. Warm-blooded, needing air to breathe, and producing milk to nurse their young.
6: Do whales attack people, like in Moby Dick?
5: No. No, most whales don't even have teeth. They have a soft, gum-like tissue that strains vast amounts of tiny shrimp for food, and that is the limit of their hostility. Unfortunately, their principal enemy is far, far more aggressive.
0: You mean man?
5: Put it mildly. Since the dawn of time, men have harvested whales for a variety of purposes, most of which can be achieved synthetically at this point. 100 years ago, using hand-thrown harpoons, man did plenty of damage. But that is nothing compared to what he has achieved in this century. This is mankind's legacy. Whales hunted to the brink of extinction. Virtually gone is the blue whale, the largest creature ever to inhabit the earth. Despite all attempts at banning whaling, there are still countries and pirates currently engaged in the slaughter of these inoffensive creatures. Where the humpback whale once numbered in the hundreds of thousands, today there are less than 10,000 specimens alive, and those that are taken in are no longer fully grown. In addition, many of the female whales are killed, while still bearing unborn calves.
7: To hunt a species to extinction is not logical.
5: Whoever said the human race was logical? Now, if you'll follow me, please, I'll introduce you to the Institute's pride and joy.
2: A whale swims in an outdoor tank as visitors pass by next to it.
5: This is the largest seawater tank in the world, and it contains the only two humpback whales in captivity.
2: One raises its tail in the water.
5: Mature humpbacks, weighing 45,000 pounds each. They wandered into San Francisco Bay as calves and were brought here. We call them George and Gracie.
8: That's a perfect spot. Male and female humpback in a contained space. We beam them up together, consider ourselves lucky.
2: The whale exhales a plume of steam and spray.
5: Beautiful, aren't they? And extremely intelligent. Now, if you'll follow me, please. Despite all that they are teaching us, we have to return George and Gracie to the open sea.
8: Why is that?
5: Well, for one thing, we simply don't have enough money to keep feeding them 2 tons of shrimp per day.
8: How soon?
5: Soon. It's too bad, too, because they're really quite friendly, as you could see. I've grown quite attached to them. And now, here's a much better way to see George and Gracie. Underwater.
2: A large window in the side of the tank affords a view of the whales drifting side by side.
5: What you're hearing is recorded whale song. It is sung by the male. He'll sing anywhere from 6 to as long as 30 minutes and then start again. In the ocean, the other whales will pick up the song and pass it on. The songs change every year, and we still don't know what purpose they serve. Are they some kind of navigational signal? Could they be part of the mating ritual? Or is it pure communication beyond our comprehension? Frankly, we just don't know yet.
9: Maybe he's singing to that man.
10: Of the
2: Spock's in the tank, mind-melding with one of the whales.
5: What the hell? Excuse me, wait right here. Excuse me. Excuse me, please.
2: Outside.
5: Who the hell are you? What were you doing in there?
4: Yeah, speak up.
9: Attempting the hell to communicate.
5: Communicate? Communicate what? You have no right to be here.
4: You heard the lady.
9: Admiral, if we were to assume that these whales are ours to do with as we please, we would be as guilty as those who caused their extinction.
5: Okay. I don't know what this is all about, but I want you guys out of here right now, or I call the cops.
8: I assure you that won't be necessary. We're only trying to help.
5: The hell you were, Buster. Your friend was messing up my tanks and messing up my whales.
9: They like you very much, but they are not the hell your whales.
5: I suppose they've told you that, huh?
9: The hell they did.
5: Right.
10: Spock.
9: Yes?
10: About those colorful metaphors that we've discussed. I don't think you should try using them anymore.
9: Why not?
10: Well, for one thing, you haven't quite got the knack of it.
9: I see.
10: And another thing, it's not always necessary to tell the truth.
9: I cannot tell a lie.
10: I don't mean lie. But you could exaggerate.
9: Exaggerate?
10: Exaggerate. You've done it before, can't you remember?
9: Hell, I can't.
10: What else did you learn from your mind meld?
9: They're unhappy about the way their species has been treated by man.
10: Well, they have a right to be. Are they going to help us?
9: I believe I was successful in communicating our intentions.
10: I see.
2: Gillian looks down at the whales.
5: It's all right. Yes, I know. It's okay. They didn't mean any harm.
2: A man in a shirt and tie wanders over and leans on the rail next to her.
11: Heard there was some excitement.
5: Oh, just a couple of kooks.
11: How you doing?
5: I'm fine.
11: Don't tell me fish stories, kiddo. I've known you too long.
5: Bob is tearing me apart, okay?
11: I know. I feel the same thing, but we're stuck between a rock and a hard place. We can't keep them here without risking their lives. We can't let them go without taking the same chance.
5: I know.
11: And besides, we're not talking about human beings here. It's never been proven their intelligence is
5: Bob. I don't know about you, but my compassion for someone is not limited to my estimate of their intelligence.
2: She goes. Uhura and Chekov pick their way along the coast at low tide, then stop to look over at an aircraft carrier moored not far away.
12: Team leader, this is Team 2. Come in, please.
13: I have the coordinates of the reactor.
14: Team 2, Kirk here.
12: Admiral, we have found a nuclear vessel.
14: Well done, Team 2.
12: And Admiral, it is the Enterprise.
15: Understood.
16: Oh, is that standard?
15: What's your plan?
14: No.
12: We will beam in tonight, collect the photons, and beam out. No one will ever know we were there.
15: Understood and approved. Keep me informed.
14: Kirk out.
2: Gillian arrives in a well-used sky blue pickup truck, watching them.
15: There she is. From the Institute. If we play our cards right, we may be able to find out when those whales are leaving.
9: How will playing cards help?
17: Well, if it isn't Robin Hood and Friar Tuck. Where you fellas heading?
15: Back to San Francisco.
17: Came all the way down here just to jump in and swim with the kiddies, huh?
15: Very little point in my trying to explain.
17: Well, yeah, I'll buy that. What about him?
15: Him? He's harmless. Back in the 60s, he was part of the free speech movement at Berkeley. I think he did a little too much LDS.
17: LDS?
15: Mm.
17: Come on, why don't you let me give you a lift? I have a notorious weakness for hard luck cases. That's why I work with whales.
15: We don't want to be in any trouble.
17: You've already been that. Come on.
2: They walk around the front of the vehicle to climb in the other side. Spock slides in next to Gillian in the middle, with Kirk on the other side next to the passenger door.
15: Well, thank you very much.
17: Don't mention it. And don't try anything either. I got a tire iron right where I can get at it. You were at Berkeley?
9: I was not.
15: Memory problems, too.
17: Oh.
18: What about you? Where are you from?
10: Iowa.
18: Oh, landlubber. Come on, what the hell were you guys really trying to do back there? It wasn't some kind of macho thing, was it? Because if that's all, I'll be real disappointed. I really hate that macho stuff.
10: Can I ask you a question?
18: Go ahead.
10: What's going to happen when you release the whales?
18: They're going to have to take their chances.
10: What does that mean exactly, take their chances?
18: It means that they will be at risk from whale hunters the same as the rest of the humpbacks. What did you mean when you said all that stuff back at the Institute about extinction?
19: I meant
10: that... He meant what you said on the tour. That if things keep going the way they are, the humpbacks will disappear forever.
18: Oh, that's not what he said, farm boy. Admiral, if we were to assume those whales are ours to do with as we pleased, we would be as guilty as those who caused, past tense, their extinction. I have a photographic memory. I see words.
19: Are you sure it isn't time for a colorful metaphor?
18: You're not one of those guys from the military, are you, trying to teach whales to retrieve torpedoes or some dipshit stuff like that?
10: No, ma'am, no dipshit.
18: Well, good. That's one thing I would have let you off right here.
19: Gracie is pregnant.
18: All right, who are you? And don't jerk me around anymore. I want to know how you know that.
10: We can't tell you that.
18: But
10: if you let me finish, I can tell you that we're not in the military, and we intend no harm towards the whales.
18: Then what do you...
10: In fact, we may be able to help you in ways that, frankly, you couldn't possibly imagine.
18: Or believe, I'll bet.
10: Very likely. You're not exactly catching us at our best.
19: That much is certain.
10: I have a hunch that we'd all be a lot happier discussing this over dinner. What do you say?
18: You guys like Italian?
19: No.
10: Yes. I love Italian. And so do you.
19: Yes.
2: Gillian thinks. A large clear cylinder's lowered in a factory. A logo on it reads Plexicor. A man greets Scotty and Bones.
20: Professor Scott! I'm Dr. Nichols, plant manager.
21: Ah!
20: And I'm terribly sorry. There's been an awful mix-up. Would you believe I was never told about your visit?
21: I've tried to clear things up, Professor Scott. I explained that you'd come all the way here from Edinburgh on appointment to study methods of manufacturing by Plexicor, but they don't seem to know anything about it.
22: Don't know anything about it? I find it hard to believe that I've come millions of miles...
21: Thousands
22: of miles on an invited tour of inspection.
21: Professor Scott, just take it easy. Dr. Nichols has offered to take us around the plant personally.
22: He has?
21: Yes.
20: With pleasure.
22: Well, that's different.
23: We have to go to the great doctor.
20: Gregory! Whoa! Professor!
22: May my assistant join us?
20: Of course.
21: Don't bury yourself in the park.
24: Hi.
21: Hi.
24: Good looking ship. UE-204, isn't it?
21: Right on. You fly?
24: Oh, here and there. I've put something similar back in my academy days.
21: All right. And this must be old stuff to you.
24: Old? Yes, but interesting. You mind if I ask you a few questions?
21: Do it.
2: At Plexicor.
22: Well, this is a fine place you have here, Dr. Nichols.
20: Thank you. I must say, Professor, your knowledge of engineering is most impressive.
21: Yes, back home we call him the miracle worker.
20: Indeed. May I offer you something, gentlemen?
22: Dr. Nichols, I might be able to offer something to you.
20: Yes?
22: I notice you're still working with polymers.
20: Still? But what else would I be working with?
22: What else indeed? I'll put it another way. How thick would a piece of your plexiglass need to be at 60 feet by 10 feet to withstand the pressure of 18,000 cubic feet of water?
20: Oh, that's easy. 6 inches. We carry stuff that big in stock.
22: I have noticed. Now suppose, just suppose, I were to show you a way to manufacture a wall that would do the same job, but be only 1 inch thick. That'd be worth something to you, eh?
0: You're joking.
1: Perhaps the professor could use your computer.
0: Please.
22: Computer?
2: Bones hands him the mouse with a helpful smile, and Scotty speaks into it.
22: Hello, computer.
0: Just use the keyboard.
22: The keyboard. How quaint.
2: Scotty cracks his knuckles, then starts to type. As chemical diagrams flash by on the screen, he types faster and faster. Dr. Nichols looks increasingly fascinated at what he watches. Scotty completes his calculations and sits back with a satisfied smile, allowing Dr. Nichols to stare at the results in wonder.
0: Transparent aluminum?
22: That's the ticket, laddie.
0: It'd take years just to figure out the dynamics of this matrix.
3: Yes, but you would be rich beyond the dreams of avarice.
22: So, is that worth something to you? Or should I just punch up clear?
0: No. Not now, Madeline!
2: The woman steps back out of the office, and Dr. Nichols gazes at his computer.
0: What exactly did you have in mind?
3: Well, a moment alone, please.
2: Bones beckons to Scotty, and they step to the other side of the office.
3: You realize, of course, if we give him the formula, we're altering the future.
22: Why? How do we know he didn't invent the thing?
2: Bones thinks, then smiles.
3: Yeah.
2: Jillian's old blue pickup stops on the edge of Golden Gate Park.
6: Sure you won't change your mind?
3: Is there something wrong with the one I have?
10: Little joke. Bye, old friend.
6: Wait a minute. How did you know Gracie's pregnant? Nobody knows that.
3: Gracie does. I'll be right here.
6: What, he's just gonna hang around the bushes while we eat?
10: It's his way.
2: Bemused, Jillian drives away just as Spock glances back. He vanishes, beamed away in an orangey gold glow. An Italian restaurant.
6: Do you trust me?
3: Implicitly.
6: Large mushroom pepperoni with extra onions and a Michelob, please.
10: Great choice. And you, sir?
3: Like that, too.
10: Thank you.
2: Jillian catches herself smiling.
3: Well, how does a nice girl like you get to be a cetacean biologist?
6: Just lucky, I guess.
3: You're upset about losing the whales, aren't you?
6: You're very perceptive.
3: How will that be done exactly?
6: They'll be flown in a special 747 to Alaska and released there.
3: Flown, and that's the last you'll see of them?
6: See, yes. But we'll tag them with radio transmitters on a special frequency so that we can keep tabs on them.
3: You know, I could take those whales somewhere where they'd never be hunted.
2: Kirk stares at Jillian earnestly.
6: You can't even get yourself from Sausalito to San Francisco without a lift.
3: If you have such a low opinion of my abilities, how come we're here having dinner?
6: Sucker for hard luck cases. Cheers.
2: Kirk winces, sipping his lager.
6: Besides, I want to know why you travel around with that ditzy guy who knows that Gracie's pregnant and calls you Admiral. Where could you take them? My whales? Where could you take them where they'd be safe?
3: Well, it's not so much a matter of a place as of a time.
6: Well, the time would have to be right now.
3: Why right now?
6: Let's just say that no humpback born in captivity has ever survived. The problem is that they won't be that much safer at sea. because of all the hunting this time of year. So you see, that as they say is that. Damn.
2: She sips her lager.
6: What is that?
10: What's wrong?
6: You have a pocket pager. Are you a doctor?
2: He holds up his communicator.
10: What is it? I thought I told you never to call me.
4: Sorry, Admiral. We just thought you'd like to know. We'll beam in a minute now.
10: All right. Tell them phaser's on stun. Good luck, Kirk out.
6: You want to try it from the top?
10: Why don't you tell me when those whales are leaving?
6: Who are you?
10: Who do you think I am?
6: Don't tell me. You're from outer space.
10: No, I'm from Iowa. I only work in outer space.
6: Oh, well, I was close. I mean, I knew outer space was going to come into this sooner or later.
10: The truth?
6: Oh, I am all ears.
10: Okay. The truth.
2: He takes another sip of his lager.
10: I am from what on your calendar would be the late 23rd century. I've come back in time to bring two humpback whales with me in an attempt to repopulate the species.
6: Well, why didn't you just say so? I mean, why all the coy disguises?
10: You want the details?
6: Oh, I wouldn't miss this for all the tea in China.
10: When are those whales being released?
6: Okay. What the hell? Your friend was right. Gracie's not only pregnant, she is very pregnant. And at noon tomorrow, in what is sure to be a media circus, the whales get shipped out.
10: Noon tomorrow?
6: Are we leaving?
10: Come on. We don't have much time.
6: Could we have that to go, please?
5: Sure. Who gets the bad news?
6: Don't tell me they don't use money in the 23rd century.
10: Well, we don't.
2: At the USS Enterprise. Inside the ship, a man in a blue shirt and dark trousers walks a German Shepherd on a leash along the narrow passageways. The man reaches the top of a flight of steps, and although the dog looks down them, the man walks it onwards. Chekhov and Uhura are hiding at the base of the steps. Chekhov nods to her, and she leads the way, holding out a tricorder. They arrive at an interior window, lit red from the other side and with a radiation sticker on it. Uhura takes readings, then points quickly to a spot. Chekhov holds a photon collector against the wall at an area indicated.
12: How long? Depends on how much shielding there is between us and the reactor.
2: Jillian's pickup arrives back at the park, and she pulls up on the edge of the grass.
6: Well, Admiral, that was the briefest dinner I've ever had in my life. And certainly the biggest cockamamie fish story I've ever heard.
10: You asked. You tell me something. George and Gracie's transmitter. What's the radio frequency?
6: Sorry, that's classified. Look, I don't have a clue who you are, really. You wouldn't want to show me around your spaceship, would you?
10: That wouldn't be my first choice, no.
6: Well, there we are.
10: Let me tell you something. I'm here to bring two humpbacks into the 23rd century. If I have to, I'll go to the open sea to get them. I'd much rather have yours. It's better for me. It's better for you. It's better for them. Think about it.
2: She watches Kirk steadily as he climbs out.
6: Who are you?
10: Think about it, but don't take too long. I'm out of time. You change your mind, this is where I'll be.
6: Here? In the park.
10: Right.
2: She looks away from him and reverses her pickup. Kirk watches Jillian drive along the dark road before turning and heading off across the park. As Jillian thinks over what Kirk's told her, She senses an orangey-gold light illuminating the side of her face. She stops and sticks her head out of the window to look back, but all she sees is the dark, deserted park. She wonders to herself before driving on.
5: Status?
9: The tank will be finished by morning.
5: It's gotta get closer, you know. What about Team 2?
9: No word since beam in. We can only wait for them to call.
5: Damn it! Been so lucky. The two perfect whales right in our hands. If we don't move quickly, we'll lose them.
9: In that event, the probabilities are that our mission would fail.
5: Our mission? Spock, you're talking about the end of every life on Earth. You're half human. Haven't you got any goddamn feelings about that?
2: Spock considers solemnly, then glances at Bones and Scotty by the tank they've constructed. Chekhov is still patiently holding the photon collector against the wall on board the Enterprise with Uhura. They watch an armed marine pacing across a gantry overhead, then check the device with concern. A control room.
7: There it is again.
8: That's too weird.
7: Commander? The two gents were running a test program.
8: Yes, sir, but we apparently are getting a power drain. I mean, it must be coming from inside the ship.
7: CIC Command Duty Officer Commander Rogerson. Yes, Chief, we're tracking that too. What do you make of it?
2: Chekhov deactivates the photon collector with a smile and a nod.
18: Scotty, we're ready for beam out. Scotty, can you hear me?
7: Confirm. Roger that.
2: Commander Rogerson picks up a phone.
7: Mardet Commanding Officer, this is the Command Duty Officer, Commander Rogerson. We have an intruder in number 4 MMR. I say again, we have an intruder in number 4 MMR.
18: Scotty, do you read? Scotty,
11: yes, I can hardly hear you. My transporter power is down to minimal. I've got to bring in one at a time.
12: Take the collector. You go first.
2: Uhura takes the photon collector around the corner.
11: Stand by.
2: She's beamed out in a haze of orangey-gold light.
11: Scotty. Hello.
2: Chekhov gets to his feet.
11: Come in, please.
13: Commander Pavel Chekhov, Starfleet, United Federation of Planets.
8: All right, Commander. Is there anything you want to tell us?
24: Like what?
8: Like who you really are and what you're doing here and what these things here are.
12: I am Pavel Chekhov, a commander in Starfleet, United Federation of Planets. Service number 656-5827D.
8: All right. Let's take it from the top.
12: The top of what?
8: Name.
12: My name?
8: No, my name.
12: I do not know your name.
8: You play games with me, mister, and you're through.
12: I am? May I go now?
8: What do you think? He's a Ruski. That is the stupidest thing I've ever heard in my life. Of course he's a Ruski, but he's a retard or something.
25: We better call Washington.
8: Don't move. Okay, make nice. Give us the ray gun.
12: I warn you. If you don't lie on the floor, I will have to stun you.
8: Go ahead. Stun me.
12: I'm very sorry, but...
2: Chekhov smiles with embarrassment.
12: Must be the radiation.
2: Having thrown the useless phaser at the man, Chekhov runs. Armed marines are in pursuit. They race through a narrow passageway. As Chekhov races through a hatch and across the enclosed hangar deck, everyone else is ordered to lie down. Chekhov tries to run outside, but is cut off by more Navy troops rushing up a boarding ramp. As Chekhov starts to get surrounded, he switches direction. He jumps over equipment and stumbles in the shadows and falls onto a deck below. He lies there, unmoving.
14: Man down! Get a Corwin over here!
15: Emery, what's the matter?
2: In the Bird of Prey.
16: Any luck?
17: Nothing. Admiral, I should never have left him.
16: You did what was necessary. Keep trying to find him.
19: Scotty, you promised me an estimate on the dilithium crystals.
23: It's going slowly, sir. It'll be well into tomorrow.
19: That's not good enough, Mr. Scott. You've got to do better.
23: I'll try, sir, Scott. Well, he's in a wee bit of a snit, isn't he?
16: He's a man of deep feelings.
23: What else is new?
2: The next day, Gillian parks her pickup outside the Institute. She climbs out as a man is hosing down the pavement outside the building and heads for the entrance. She unlocks the door and heads in, but immediately pauses, sensing something wrong. The outdoor tank has been drained, revealing the rocks on the bottom. Gillian stares at it in shock and dashes back inside.
26: They left last night. We didn't want a mob scene with the press. It wouldn't have been good for them. Besides, we thought it would be easier on you this way.
27: You sent them away without even letting me say goodbye, Gillian, to them? You son of a bitch!
2: Having slapped Bob in the face, Gillian marches back outside to her pickup. She pounds her fist on the bonnet in frustration, then climbs in, slams the door and breaks down in sobs, leaning on the steering wheel. Something occurs to her, and she drives off in a hurry. A helicopter flies over the bay with a large rectangular object suspended beneath. Sulu's flying it and switches on the windscreen wiper by mistake. The helicopter arrives with the section of tank above the tree line at the edge of the park. The blue pickup arrives at the park. Gillian parks it abruptly and hurries out. She stops as she sees the hovering helicopter lowering its cargo to a figure that appears from nowhere in mid-air. As the cargo's lowered, it begins to vanish. She runs into one of the Bird of Prey's cloaked landing struts, which knocks her over. Kirk wanders over to a monitor inside. Kirk beams Gillian on board and goes to help her off the transporter pad.
28: Hello, Alice. Welcome to Wonderland.
29: Oh, it's true.
28: It's true.
29: What you said.
28: Yes, it is. I'm glad you're here, but I must admit you picked a hell of a time to drop in. Oh, take it easy. We need your help, no?
29: Is any of this real?
28: Yes, it's real. Take a look.
19: Storage tanks for your whales. We'll bring them up the same way we brought you up.
29: They're gone.
28: Gone?
29: They were taken last night. I wasn't told. They're in Alaska by now.
28: Damn.
29: But they're tagged, like I told you. I mean, you can go find them, right?
28: Can't go anywhere.
29: What kind of a spaceship is this?
19: It's a spaceship with a missing man.
30: Admiral,
0: Full power has been restored.
1: Thank you, Mr. Spock.
0: Hello, Doctor. Welcome aboard.
3: Admiral, are you there?
1: Yes, Uhura. What's wrong?
17: I've located Chekov, sir. They're taking him to emergency surgery right now.
1: Where?
3: Mercy Hospital.
1: Mercy Hospital?
29: Well, that's in the Mission District.
3: They report his condition as critical.
17: He's not expected to survive.
4: Jim. You've got to let me go in there. Don't leave him in the hands of 20th century medicine.
0: Admiral, may I suggest that Dr. McCoy is correct? We must help Chekov.
1: Is that the logical thing to do, Spock?
0: No. But it is the human thing to do.
1: Right. Will you help us?
29: How?
4: Well, we're going to have to look like physicians.
2: At the hospital, Gillian, Bones, and Kirk are dressed in green scrubs.
1: We'll try down here. You check there.
2: As he heads along a side corridor, Bones encounters a woman lying on a trolley.
4: What's the matter with you?
6: Kidney dialysis.
4: Dialysis? My God, what is this, the Dark Ages? Here. Now you swallow that. And if you have any problems, just call me.
1: Here, I got it. Let's go.
8: It's being held in the security corridor. One flight up. His condition is critical. Come on.
1: Excuse me. We'll take that.
2: Gillian jumps up into the trolley they've commandeered.
1: Hold on. Hold that door. Emergency.
8: So, everyone?
1: Yeah, I was there. I heard the whole thing.
8: Weintraub says radical chemotherapy or she's going to croak just like that.
1: Well, what about Gottlieb?
8: Respect. All he talked about was image therapy. I thought they were going to punch each other out.
4: Unbelievable.
8: Do you have a different view, Doctor?
4: Sounds like a goddamn Spanish Inquisition to me.
1: Bad day.
4: Out of the way.
1: Sorry, Doctor. Strict orders.
4: Damn it, do you want an acute case on your hands? This woman has immediate postprandial upper abdominal distension. Out of the way. Get out of the way.
2: They enter theater.
1: What did you say she's got?
4: Cramps.
10: Who are you? Why aren't you masked? Who are these people?
15: I don't know.
10: What the hell is that? What are you doing?
4: Tearing of the middle meningeal artery.
10: What's your degree in? Dentistry?
4: How do you explain slow and pulse, low respiratory rate and coma?
10: Fundoscopic examination.
4: Fundoscopic examination is unrevealing in these cases.
10: A simple evacuation of the expanding epidural hematoma will relieve the pressure.
4: My God, man. Drilling holes in his head's not the answer. The artery must be repaired. Now put away your butcher knives and let me save this patient before it's too late.
10: I'm going to have you removed.
1: Doctor, such unprofessional behavior. Into that little room, please.
10: What is that? You, a gun?
1: Nurses?
15: Crazy.
1: Please.
15: What is this guy?
1: I have no idea.
2: Kirk shuts the door to the room he's ushered the medical team into, then fires his phaser at the lock.
10: He melted the lock!
4: Dealing with medievalism here. Chemotherapy. Fundoscopic examinations.
2: The staff watch as Bones places a device on Chekhov's forehead.
1: Come on, Chekhov, wake up. Bob, can you hear me? He's coming around, Jim. Pavel, talk to me. Name, rank.
20: Chekhov. Pavel. Rank. Admiral.
2: They leave.
8: How's the patient, Doctor?
1: He's gonna make it.
8: He came in with a sheet.
1: One little mistake.
2: The officers rush in.
10: Get us out of here! They've taken the patient! Get some help!
2: Kirk wheels Chekhov's trolley along a corridor swiftly, with the two police officers racing after them.
10: Hold it! Hold it!
2: Chekhov lifts his head with a frown.
5: Hold it!
7: Look out! Look out!
5: Fully functional.
2: Kirk barges through double doors with Chekhov's trolley scattering patients and staff. With Chekhov on his feet, they hurry into a lift. The police officers race down the stairs. They make it to the ground floor lift. The team have beamed to the park.
9: Where would the whales be by now?
29: See, if you have a chart on board, I'll show you.
9: No. All I need is the radio frequency to track them.
29: What are you talking about? I'm coming with you.
9: You can't. Our next stop is the 23rd century.
29: Well, I don't care. I've got nobody here. I have got
9: I
29: to help
9: I haven't got
29: those
9: time
29: whales.
9: To argue with you. I want to tell you how much you've meant to us. The radio frequency, please.
29: The frequency is 401 megahertz.
9: Thank you. For everything. Scotty, beam me up.
29: Surprise.
2: Gillian clings on to Kirk and is beamed inside with him.
11: Spock, where the hell's the power you promised?
13: One damn minute, Admiral.
18: I'm ready, Spock. Let's go find George and Gracie.
11: Sir?
21: I'm trying to remember how this thing worked. Got used to a Huey.
9: You tricked me.
29: You need me.
21: Ready, sir.
11: Take a seat.
9: Now, Mr. Sulu.
2: Two joggers in the park are almost blown off their feet by a sudden blast of wind that whips up dust and litter. The San Francisco sprawl passes by beneath the ship.
20: Cloaking device is stable. All systems normal.
9: Stabilize energy reserve. Report, helm.
21: Maintaining impulse, Clive. Wing 5x0. Helm steady.
9: Advise reaching 10,000. Steer 310.
21: 310, aye.
9: Uhura, scan for the whales. 401 megahertz.
22: Scanning, sir.
21: 10,000 MSL, Admiral.
9: Wing, cruise configuration. Full impulse power.
21: Aye, sir. 310 to the Bering Sea. ETA, 12 minutes.
9: Scotty, are the whale tanks secure?
24: Aye, sir. But I've never beamed up 400 tons before.
9: 400 tons?
24: But it's not just the whales. It's the water.
9: Yes, of course. The whales, any contact?
22: Negative, sir.
2: They fly quickly through the clouds.
21: You present the appearance of a man with a problem.
25: Your perception is correct, Doctor. In order to return us to the exact moment we left the 23rd century, I have used our journey back through time as a referent, calculating the coefficient of elapsed time in relation to the acceleration curve.
21: Naturally. So what's your problem?
25: Acceleration is no longer a constant.
21: Well, then you're just going to have to take your best shot.
25: Best shot?
21: Yes, Spock. Your best guess.
25: Guessing is not in my nature, Doctor.
21: Well, nobody's perfect.
2: Bones smiles at his old friend before wandering away to leave the Vulcan pondering with a raised eyebrow. Gillian sitting next to Uhura, listening anxiously to the whale song. Uhura operates her controls with one hand to her earpiece.
30: That's it. That's it. Affirmative. Contact with the whales.
9: Bearing.
30: Bearing 327, range 600 nautical.
9: Put it on screen.
29: How can you do that?
30: On screen.
2: The view screen shows an expanse of blue ocean, with the whales as tiny specks in the middle.
30: Admiral, I have a signal closing in on the whales, bearing 328 degrees.
9: Let's see it.
2: They see a boat on the ocean.
21: What kind of ship is that?
29: It's a whaling ship, Doctor. Are we too late?
9: Full power descent, Mr. Sulu.
21: Aye, sir. Full power descent.
2: The Bird of Prey's bridge tips forward as they descend. The two humpback whales swim side by side through shafts of sunlight. two crewmen at the bow of the Whaler quickly ready a ship-mounted harpoon gun. As the ship's rusting bow slides swiftly through the water, the whales swim onwards through the blue ocean, unaware. The whaling ship motors onwards. Kirk maintains a steely gaze on the viewscreen. The whales continue swimming gracefully through the murky blue ocean alongside each other. With the whaling ship still on course, one of the whales begins to rise.
3: 10 seconds, sir.
2: Kirk keeps his gaze locked on the viewscreen ahead. Gillian looks nervous as the bird of prey soars low over the whaling ship. As a long dark silhouette against the gloomy blue, the rising whale reaches the surface. The harpoon is fired, but it strikes an invisible object in mid-air and falls.
12: Take a helmet at all!
2: As the green Klingon ship uncloaks straight ahead and low over the water, the terrified whaler crew frantically try to turn their ship around. The bearded helmsman spins the whaling ship's wheel as fast as he can, as the two harpoon gunners rush back from the bow. Gradually, the rusty old boat turns under the shadow of the large spacecraft.
13: All right, Scotty, it's up to you.
12: 10 seconds, Admiral.
2: The lights throughout the ship dim as everyone waits tensely. The bright golden transporter beam glow spreads out over the whales. The empty tank on board the bird of prey floods with the same light, and Scotty watches in amazement as it fades to reveal the two whales in a now water-filled tank.
12: Admiral, there'll be whales here!
1: Well done, Mr. Scott. How soon can we be ready for warp speed?
12: Full power now, sir.
1: If you will, Mr. Sulu.
3: Aye, sir. Warp speed.
2: The ship roars away through the clouds.
1: Mr. Sulu, you have the car. I'm going to take our guest down and have a look at her whales. Well, Mr. Spock, have you accounted for the variable mass of whales in water in your time re-entry program?
14: Mr. Scott cannot give me exact figures, Admiral, so I will make a guess.
1: A guess? You, Spock? That's extraordinary.
2: Spock's expression remains serious, but Kirk leaves with Gillian. The pair of them all smiles.
14: I don't think he understands.
21: No, Spock. He means that he feels safer about your guesses than most other people's facts.
14: Then you're saying it is a compliment?
21: It is.
14: Ah. Then I will try to make the best guess I can.
2: Kirk stands with Gillian and Scotty, gazing at the contented whales in awe.
16: They say the sea is cold, but the sea contains the hottest blood of all.
2: She looks at him in surprise.
29: Whales weep not. D.H. Lawrence.
2: Kirk smiles at her.
16: You know, it's ironic. When man was killing these creatures, he was destroying his own future.
12: The beasties seem happy to see you, Doctor. I hope you like our little aquarium.
29: A miracle, Mr. Scott.
12: A miracle? That's yet to come.
29: What does that mean?
16: It means that our chances of getting home are not too good. You might have lived a longer life if you had stayed where you belong.
29: I belong here. I am a whale biologist. I suppose by some miracle you do get them through. Who in the 23rd century knows anything about humpback whales?
16: You got a point.
12: Yeah. Admiral, I think you better get up there. We're having a power fall off.
16: Stay with me.
1: On my way.
24: Hold on tight, Lassie. Get Spuffy from here.
2: Green ship races off through space, vanishing quickly beyond the sun's fiery yellow horizon. Kirk looks around the bridge with concern.
1: Did braking thrusters fire?
25: They did, Admiral.
1: Then where the hell are we?
2: The lights dim.
1: The probe.
0: Condition report, Spock.
25: No data, Admiral. Computers are non-functional.
20: The mains are down, sir. Box power is not responding.
0: Switch to manual control, Mr. Sulu.
18: I have no control, sir.
1: My God, Jim, where are we?
16: Out of control and blind as a bat.
25: Get him back! Get him back!
2: A situation room window explodes.
25: Look! They're heading for the bridge!
2: The bird of prey disappears into the clouds. It zooms under the Golden Gate Bridge.
18: Ground bush! Keep the nose up if you can!
2: As the out-of-control ship touches down on the choppy water surface, an explosion of sparks erupts behind Kirk. The bird of prey skids through the waves, while leaks spring in the bridge.
18: We're in the water! Blow the hatch!
2: An outside hatch blasts open and Kirk gets to his feet.
18: The right place, Spock! All we have to do is get the whales out of here before we sink! Abandon ship! Scotty! Can you hear me? Scotty!
2: I will. Sulu's the first to emerge on the outer hull of the ship, lashed by driving rain, while the others begin to climb a ladder from the bridge to the escape hatch. Kirk forces open the bridge's double doors. The probe hangs motionlessly in space. Kirk runs. The whales wait, trapped in the flooded ship.
18: Lassie, get my arm! Is that it?
4: Yeah.
18: Scotty!
4: I'm out of...
18: Help! I'm here, Scotty! I'm here!
2: With the water level rising on Scotty and Gillian's side, Kirk begins to force open the door. He pulls Gillian through.
18: Reach it! You all ahead! They close the hatch!
4: Admiral, you'll be trapped!
18: Go on!
2: Kirk heads into the flooded room while Gillian and Scotty go. Having taken off his red tunic, Kirk ducks under the water in the flooded room and swims through a tangle of submerged wreckage. He arrives at a small circular hatch in a wall. He activates a control and the hatch opens. It reveals a raised handle in a brightly lit alcove inside. Kirk pulls down hard on the handle with both hands. The strain shows on his face, and finally the handle swings down. Explosive charges send bubbles of smoke rushing upwards from the bay doors. The others stand on a small ledge outside. Kirk swims through the now open bay doors, looking back

0: prey's forward section, the only part above water. The tail of one of the whales slams the rough waves as it swims past. The other whale does the same thing and dives slowly to the dark depths.
1: Why don't they answer? Why don't they sing?
0: Everyone in the Situation Room waits tensely. Slowly, both the humpback whales tilt their heads down in the water and float almost vertically.

0: In space, the cylindrical probe appears to listen. Slowly, it dips the end with the small rotating orb to assume an almost vertical posture. Blue-tinged starlight reflects off its smooth, gleaming length as it gradually completes its silent maneuver. As one of the whales sings, its companion glides past gracefully. Kirk and the others wait in the rain. The singing whale floats in a soft shaft of light. The probe twists gradually in space while its orb revolves, still connected by the beam of light. The whale also twists in the same way as it communicates with the probe. The mysterious probe's orb has stopped revolving. The white light beam shortens, drawing the bluish orb inside through the beam's circular opening, which then goes dark. The probe then slowly begins to level out, horizontal once more, and in the same movement turns its front end away. Resembling the dark back of a whale itself, the probe's smooth, mottled surface glints in the faint starlight as it begins to drift away. Light filters down through the gloomy blue ocean on the two serene humpbacks. The alien probe drifts away. Gillian and the Enterprise's crew wave and cheer from the edge of the Klingon ship as one of the whales swims past slowly. The clouds quickly begin to roll away overhead. As the cylindrical probe adjusts its course, lifting upwards and away from space dock, the orbital space station's lights come back on. At Starfleet Command,
1: President, we have power.
0: The sun now shines on Kirk and the others as they joyfully watch one of the whales jumping in the ocean. Kirk playfully pulls Gillian into the water. Bones slips, then Chekhov jumps in. Sulu and Uhura jump in together, and Scotty belly flops in after them. The two whales swim through the glittering sunny ocean together, one slapping its long fin on the surface. Only Spock is left to fight with Kirk to remain standing on the small ledge, but then he too is pulled in. As the whales swim out towards the Golden Gate Bridge in the open sea, a Starfleet shuttlecraft zooms by overhead. A crowd comprising humans and aliens has gathered in the elongated council chamber.
2: Council is now in session. You all take your seats. Bring in the accused.
0: As the double doors part, Kirk, Bones, Scotty, Uhura, Chekhov and Sulu stride in.

0: Spock steps out from a front gallery to join them.
1: Captain Spock, you do not stand accused.
2: Mr. President, I stand with my shipmates.
1: As you wish. The charges and specifications are conspiracy, assault on Federation officers, theft of Federation property, namely the Starship Enterprise, sabotage of the USS Excelsior, willful destruction of Federation property, specifically the aforementioned USS Enterprise, and finally, disobeying direct orders of the Starfleet Commander. Admiral Kirk, how do you plead?
3: On behalf of all of us, Mr. President, I'm authorized to plead guilty.
1: So entered. Because of certain mitigating circumstances, all charges but one are summarily dismissed. The remaining charge, disobeying orders of a superior officer, is directed solely at Admiral Kirk. I'm sure the Admiral will recognize the necessity of keeping discipline in any chain of command.
2: I do, sir.
1: James T. Kirk, it is the judgment of this council that you be reduced in rank to captain, and that as a consequence of your new rank, you be given the duties for which you have repeatedly demonstrated unswerving ability. The command of a starship.
0: Kirk suppresses a smile.
1: Silence! Captain Kirk, you and your crew have saved this planet from its own short-sightedness, and we are forever in your debt.
0: Decorum gives way to wild applause. Sarek stands and converses with Gillian, clapping modestly. As she claps enthusiastically with a wide grin, James Kirk and Mr. Spock share a look. They turn to take in the room around them, while people leave their places to give the crew their hearty congratulations. Wandering through the well-wishers, Kirk finds Gillian.
4: I'm so happy for you, I can't tell you. Thank you so much.
5: Wait a minute, where are you going?
4: You're going to your ship, I'm going to mine. Science vessel. I got 300 years of catch-up learning to do.
5: You mean this is goodbye?
4: Why does it have to be goodbye?
5: Well, like they say in your century, I don't even have your telephone number. How will I find you?
4: Don't worry. I'll find you.
0: With a smile, Gillian kisses Kirk on the cheek.
4: See you around the galaxy.
0: She walks off, leaving Kirk utterly bemused. Kirk watches Spock come to stand in front of Sarek.
6: Father, I'm returning to Vulcan within the hour. I would like to take my leave of you.
2: It was most kind of you to make this effort.
6: It was no effort. You are my son. Besides, I'm most impressed with your performance in this crisis.
2: Most kind.
6: As I recall, I opposed your enlistment in Starfleet. It is possible that judgment was incorrect. Your associates are people of good character.
2: They are my friends.
6: Yes, of course. Do you have a message for your mother?
2: Yes. Tell her I feel fine. Live long and prosper, Father.
6: Live long and prosper, my son.
0: Having exchanged the Vulcan greeting, a raised right hand with a gap between the middle and ring fingers, Spock heads out with Kirk, while Sarek leaves via the main entrance. Kirk and his crew ride in a shuttlecraft to another portion of space dock.
7: bureaucratic mentality is the only constant in the universe. We'll get a freighter.
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9: Excelsior? Why in God's name would you want that bucket of bolts?
5: A ship is a ship.
9: Whatever you say, sir, they will be done.
0: Their shuttle conveys them towards the sleek outline of the Excelsior. But the shuttle continues, rising slowly over the ship, revealing the USS Enterprise. Illuminated on her saucer section is the new registration, NCC-1701-A.
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0: She jumps into warp speed, blazing a bright contrail behind her.

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0: Welcome to Blind Level Tech. This isn't just accessible tech talk. This is technology on a whole new level. We're showing you just how possible it is to live the life you want.
1: Hello, everybody, and welcome to another episode of Blind Level Tech. Yes, how deep can Evan's voice go? We're going to find that out today. Oh, yeah. But I am your host, Evan Starnes, and I am joined by my co-host, Kelvin Crosby.
2: Hey, it's so good to see you. Oh, I can't see you. Let's see how low I can go. How you doing, Evan?
3: How low can you go? I am doing wonderfully.
1: Shoot, man. I'm doing pretty good, man.
2: Oh, man. Whew.
1: Good Lord, it feels like it's been a couple minutes.
2: I kind of cracked my voice on that one.
1: Yeah, you did a little bit. It sounded pretty good.
2: Oh, man. Oh, well, we got to get in our tech piece of the day. What's your tech piece of the day, man?
1: Woo! Yeah, so, oh my gosh, my tech piece of the day is 100% a big, massive, fat tech wish and probably something I definitely will not be getting. But I got to go over the weekend to the Flatirons Mall, and there they had an Apple store. And at the Apple store, there was a demo of a really, really expensive headset. That's like $3,500. Yeah.
2: And you bought it, didn't you?
1: No way. Oh, my gosh. So the whole reason we're not actually going to do an entire episode on this is because I don't feel like I got like enough of an experience with it, but – basically, to cut through the chase, I got to try out the Apple Vision Pro demo with VoiceOver, and it's really weird.
2: So that's your pick of the week?
1: It's weird, dude, because like the way you interact with it, like you basically – you use your right hand – and your pointer and middle finger together with your thumb to go back and forth between, you know, around the screen through items. And then you use your left hand and then do like a pinch between your thumb and pointer finger to double tap or select something.
2: Mm-hmm.
1: Needless to say, I was bouncing all over the place in that screen. And like I had to have the demo because the lady that was helping me could see like what I was seeing on the demo and could kind of control aspects of it. And I was like, I had kind of have her step in a couple times because I just trying to get around, it was super, super weird. So if you don't have like good hand, whatever coordination.
2: Well, it's not hand and eye coordination. That's what they say.
1: No, that's what I'm saying. It's like it's hand face coordination because you got this big thing on. It's really not having a touchscreen or a keyboard or something to push buttons on or
2: just
1: to swipe
2: air.
1: Across.
2: Just air
1: is weird. So my tech piece of the week, though, is going to have to be the Apple Vision Pro.
2: All right.
1: What's yours?
2: My tech piece of the week is a software that I use all the time for live streaming called Open Broadcast System.
1: OBS, baby.
2: And tell you it's accessible. You can navigate it. You can work it. You can do what you need to do and sound like $1 million. And it's just right out of the can. Obviously, there's some things you got to fix and adjust. But last night, I did a live stream, and we were running into issues with the middleman where before I stream it out to the world. And I was able to go into OBS, change my stream key, boom, boom, we were live on YouTube. And so I was like, thank you to OBS for just having a straight system that I can know how to use. I can sign into my accounts, get it done, and bam. And I don't have to pay anything.
1: Yeah, it's free because it's open source and totally accessible. Really great way to get live streaming if you want to start live streaming. And if you're ever interested in actually becoming a live streamer, we did a two-parter episode on live streaming a few weeks ago. So definitely go and check that out. In fact, this week's episode kind of correlates well with those past couple episodes because, dude, we've been doing this show since like March, you and I together, March, April. I've been doing this for since like March of last year with Jonathan, and I've been doing, you know, messing around and doing podcasting for a while now, but we have not done an episode on podcasting if you're a blind or low vision person. 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And there are a lot of, you know, people out there that are blind, low vision, and even not, that I talk to a lot of people that are like, you know, I kind of wish I had a podcast going. So so today's topic of
3: discussion
1: is podcasting as a blind person, because it's definitely getting your feet wet in this podcasting world is definitely – there are a lot of different ways you can go. So hopefully we'll answer some of your questions.
2: I mean, I think we should start with the first thing, and that is, if you're going to start a podcast, what is your topic? What is your niche that you're going to focus? Like here at Blind Love of Tech, we talk about technology for visually impaired people.
1: That's the niche.
2: That's our niche. Like if you go look at my podcast, the Perseverance Podcast, that is all about people that persevered through really hard times in their life. That's a niche, right? And if you look at Blind Chick, it is visiting people that have really cool stories.
1: Sharing their stories.
2: Right?
1: Exactly.
2: And so that's a niche. So those are the things. And when you say, and I think really the important thing before you even go find software and everything, you got to find that niche. And so if you're a big fan of race boats, right? And you love the sound of it, and you, and that's going to be your new podcast, you're going to be an announcer, then that's going to be your niche. And that's really narrow. And you will get an audience for that. And so that's where, if you like, let's just say it, like Evan and I were, you and I were in a conversation the other day. The person's idea was great, but way too broad.
1: Exactly.
2: And so being niched is the key. Would you agree?
1: I would 100% agree with that. Because last week we were on a call actually with another student from that, but he's deafblind and he wants to start a podcast. And you know, we're kind of trying to be some inspirational figures or whatever. I try to not use that word too much because I feel like it's overused, controversial opinion. But you know, we're just trying to kind of motivate him and help and give him some guidance. And if you want to just talk on a podcast, but yet you don't know what you want to talk about, you just want to talk, it's going to be a little weird trying to kind of establish your show, unless you want to just make a dedicated rant podcast. And some people have done that too.
2: And it makes it very difficult to be able to market. And if you want to put AdSense to it, to market it out, more stuff on social media, it just makes it more challenging. But I think the next thing after you kind of figure out your niche would be practice. Just go. Would you agree to get in front of that mic and
1: I think
2: get
1: that's
2: going.
1: The best advice I can give anybody starting a podcast. Like, seriously, like if you have literally a topic that you want to talk about, that is when you go and literally just hit record and talk about it, and then go back and listen to yourself. And that's a hard thing, because even now, I do not like listening to my own voice on recordings. I'll tell you that. But you don't even need a podcast like Audacity or a DAW for editing or anything at this stage. Like, you could literally, you know, if you want to get into that podcasting mindset, open a voice recorder app like Voice Memos or or Easy Voice Recorder or whatever on Android, whatever recording software you have on whatever device is closest to you, and then just start running with it and give it – and, you know, if have also kind of establish – another thing that you might want to establish is how do you start the show? Because BLT, the way BLT started, I mean, we would just – when Jonathan and I first started it, when we first did it, we would just jump in, and it was really cool. But depending on, you know, if you want to have like a co-host and stuff, you got to figure out your dynamic and like, how do you be assertive and run, literally run a show? And then how do you help your co-host, you know, follow your lead? It's almost like, you know, it's like riding a bike, you know, that's kind of another way to frame it.
2: Yeah. I mean, I would say like riding a bike, but I think as we are, like, as you're practicing, like, one of the biggest things I did is before I launched any podcast is I went and interviewed all of my in-laws, because there's six of them in the family, and then their wives, and then my mother-in-law and my father-in-law, and it really gave me a really good practice. And I would send it out to them, get them feedback, how I could make it better and so forth. And it helped me with my editing, because I would edit these podcasts, get all the ums and filler words out and so forth. And that was one thing that is really difficult for somebody visually impaired to understand, like, how far do you take your editing? That also comes to your style. Like, this podcast, we do a little bit of editing. We don't do too much. We allow some of our shenanigans in here, so.
1: Mm-hmm. Yep. As you can tell, I'm sure.
2: Yep. Like, but if you go listen to the Perseverance podcast, it's very, very professional. And you will hear very few filler words. You'll hear just enough to keep it, like, human. But also, it'll be very, very, very, well, tight and niched down in the Perseverance podcast. But if you go listen to my radio show,
1: it's completely different.
2: It's all over the place. So that, like you said, you really got to find your niche. Are you going to do interviews? You're going to do solos? You're going to do a combination? Are you going to do storytelling? Are you going to do a ramble? Are you going to do outline?
1: Do you want to have a co-host?
2: Yep.
1: Do you want to just do it?
2: And just an FYI, if you're going to do a co-host and you're not doing it through a business, like with Aftersight, you need to have a contract. A contract is must. If you're going to get into this world with a co-host, you need to figure out who owns the podcast. Is it a dual podcast ownership? Yeah, you can do a couple of shows without anything, but I'm going to tell you right now, if you blow up and you become big, if you don't got that contract in place, or somebody wants, your partner wants to see you on something and you don't have that contract in place,
1: you're dead.
2: It's going to be brutal. So, yep. So that's one thing there. So let's dive into the tech part of this, of launching this.
1: Cause you had a good segue earlier. Really deciding how you want the show to flow and what you want to remove or add in is super, super crucial. And if you go back and listen to some of the early episodes of Blind Level Tech versus now, you're going to hear some serious night and day differences between those episodes. And when it comes to, you know, finding software to edit in, I'm always going to say, you know, that it's easier to edit on the computer than it is on your phone, because some people might want to try that. And hey, you know, if it works for you, that's great. But the best experiences I've had have been just in a simple DAW. I literally use Audacity, and it allows you to, you know, trim things out. You can work with multiple tracks. So if you want to have, you know, you and your guest on separate audio tracks, that way, like, you know, if like, let's say, Kelvin, you're talking and then I make a noise on my end, I can just mute part of that track, but, you know, keep you going, and it you know, I don't have to do any weird audio.
2: So that way you don't see how rude he is when he's interrupting me when I'm talking, right?
1: Yeah. And I don't hear all the stuff I say, like, you know, under my breath and,
2: you know, we know he's not saying nice things, you know.
1: Yeah. This darn Kelvin, I gotta record with this dude on. What I'm saying here is, if you have a computer, especially if you have a Windows computer, and you've never really messed with like audio editing and DAWs before, digital audio workstations is what I'm getting at here. I'm always going to say Audacity is a great way to get into audio editing and stuff. Goldwave's another good option, but it costs – it's not free. It's like $60, but it's also accessible. But that's the best way I would recommend getting into editing. Now, as far as recording, that's a whole different ballgame because there's a lot of different platforms out there that you can use to record, and then also that make it really easy to record yourself as well as guests and a co-host on separate tracks. And, you know, it's all cloud-based as well. So what I'll say is we use Riverside, and that's what we're recording in right now.
2: Well, I mean, I think the other thing is, like, with Riverside, it has two separate audio tracks. And then, but if you do, like, a mixer, which is what I normally to use, is a mixer, and you just record right onto the local device, on the local mixer with the SD card. And that also allows you to know what audio tracks is what. And you can also separate your audio tracks as well. One thing that I have, like for the radio show nowadays, if I'm doing a solo show, I just record right into my editing software. And that seems to work great for me. Because I have to edit it anyways and get it to send out to the station. So, yeah. Finding that sweet spot. But if you're just starting, would you agree with me on this, Evan? Just grab your iPhone, go in your closet, hang out with your coats, and just put it on speakerphone, and push on a recorder, turn down the volume for your voiceover so it's not talking the whole time, and just talk.
1: Start talking.
2: Because at the end of the day, when your phone 100%. Is on speakerphone and you're in a closet with a bunch of coats, you're going to sound like $1 million.
1: Yep. So you're effectively making your own recording studio by doing
2: so
1: that.
2: Would you recommend people use, do you call them, AirPods?
1: Not for recording. If you're in that like early practicing stage of just figuring out how you host and how you talk in front of a microphone, you could get away with recording using AirPods. But like if you want the best sound quality, honestly, this might sound weird, but using the microphones just built into your phone will be totally okay and acceptable. And just like I said, to just emphasize clarity here, this is just when you're practicing, you know, talking in front of a microphone, getting past. You might also have you might have mic fright too, because what I've realized is that the way I talk and the way I think and do things right is a little different than when I know that the recorder's going and that everything that I say is being captured. It's a mindset that you have to kind of get into, and that's why we say, you know, go. That's why practice makes better.
2: Well, and it also helps when you start a show of anything. So if you look at any of my content, you're going to see, hey, it's so good to see you, even though I can't see you. It's another beautiful day in the neighborhood. And I'm so excited that you are here at whatever show we're talking about. But that intro gives me at least 10 seconds to think. And it also gets my energy up so that when I go into the conversation, I'm ready to have a good conversation. And because a lot of times when you get on ready to record something, you're getting on and you're going, you're kind of like, I was just working on a really hard document that I got to send to a court. And so I was working on that right before we did this. And I sure wasn't.
1: You weren't really in that mindset, up,
2: you know. And so, but I knew I can trust my intro.
1: Yeah,
2: my intro gets me there, and then I can go right into it
1: exactly,
2: and be able to come out on the other side. And it gives me enough time to say the words, to think what's gonna come out of my mouth, and then go through. after that, it's fair game. You know, who knows what's going to come out of your mouth.
1: Yeah, that, after that, it's up to us. It's kind of all up to us and where we want to take the show. And your intro also, I feel like, especially for you, Kelvin, it's kind of a signature thing, you know, like, and I think I'm trying to kind of get one. I do have fun, you know, making voices and kind of jumping into episodes, talking about tech issues and stuff like that. And even just having like the welcome to another episode of Blind Level Tech. I'm your host, Evan Starnes, joined by like that is now autopilot. Like I don't even have to. I could be typing in an email and saying that at the same time. I might be a little more stumbly, but it just comes naturally.
2: Yep. I completely agree. And I think so working on that, it will eventually come natural. Your first set of shows are going to be garbage.
1: They're going to be rough, dude.
2: But the thing is, it's okay to post them.
1: Because that's a great point.
2: Because and I think that is huge. If you do not post it, then it's your secret in your back pocket that nobody knows about.
1: Mm-hmm.
2: See, you just posting your garbage online and saying, I have made a commitment. By making the commitment, now you got to make it better in the next one.
1: Exactly.
2: And that is one thing I really want to encourage you. If you're going to go down this path, make the worst podcast, start off really, really low. Make the worst podcast ever and post it. So then the next podcast, you just make it 1% better.
1: Mm-hmm.
2: Not two. I said 1% better.
1: 1%. One step at a time.
2: Yeah.
1: Little and baby so steps.
2: That means that you don't have, if you start low, you don't have a lot to get to the next one. Here, next one to make it better. And then you post that. And then you do the next one. And you post that. And as long as you get better every episode, you're making progress.
1: Well, and the way you get an audience is going to be also a lot more, like, it's just going to be more steady and cohesive. And
2: Exactly. And I think that's why, like, right now, I've been doing my radio show for a year. Yeah, a year. I'm just now finding my voice on my radio show. Mm-hmm. It took me a year to really get it dialed in and know what I need and what I don't need to really provide a really good show. And so that's where I really encourage you. Like somebody that's been doing this a long time, I still had issues just launching a new show. And if you look at Evan and I's beginning in May, some of those shows, like we had to figure out a dynamic. Granted, I kind of pulled Evan into my dynamic more than I went to his dynamic, but it works. It works. And and so that's where I find that it's okay to be garbage. As long as you make it 1% better for the next one and post it, because then you make a commitment.
1: And people want to see your imperfections. Mm-hmm. That's the other misconception I see a lot of, especially I'm not even going to say podcasters, just new content creators out there in the field, as I say. A lot of people want to just strive for that super polished perfection and, no, like at the same time, you know, it's kind of a choice, like because you can have, you know, the most perfectly polished podcast. It's going to take a lot of editing depending on the person, but also, you know, like the thing that especially since like all the COVID stuff has happened and all that, people want to see just human nature, human elements, you know, the little times that we, you know, goof up on, you know, when we're talking to each other or, when I'm thinking about what I have to say and I say, because I do that a lot or absolutely, you know, stuff like that.
2: Absolutely, you
1: know,
2: that, you do.
1: Yeah, absolutely. That's absolutely, dude, absolutely is a big one for me. And that's the other thing. That's another kind of good point I want to make is that, dude, when I say dude as if I'm talking to somebody, when you listen to yourself, depending on the person, okay, but like at least speaking for myself, like it's not gonna sound at all the way it did when you recorded. Like, you're gonna think it sounds a certain way. You're gonna listen back like, oh my gosh, I say you know a lot, or I could maybe not dwell on a particular topic for so long. And honestly, those are actually good thoughts. Like, because you're literally just thinking like, okay, I did this, I handled this way. How can I improve for the next episode? And yeah, to echo what you said, Kelvin, seriously, like the best thing you can do is throw stuff at the wall and see if it sticks. Mm-hmm. And if it sticks, then continue running with it because you're doing it. You know, people are enjoying listening to your show. And also embrace the feedback big time. That's a huge one because
2: and you want the negative ones.
1: Feedback. You the really negative want
2: negative ones make you better. The positive one don't.
1: No.
2: Because the negative ones, you want to get rid of that negativity, right?
1: Yeah.
2: And
1: of course.
2: I got a good one for you. You ready, guys? So my name is Kelvin, right? There's no negative degree Kelvin, so no negative here. Bam!
1: No negative degree.
2: But I mean, I think that's really, really key is embrace the feedback. But I think now that you kind of worked through this, what is the next thing that we would need to move forward with? And that is posting it. So where would you post your podcast, Evan?
1: Well, I would honestly, the thing with posting podcasts, there are a lot of platforms to go with. I would probably use something like Podbean or like Buzzsprout because there are other platforms like Anchor, although I think Spotify bought them.
2: Don't go to Anchor, please.
1: Yep.
2: Just don't.
1: Because the catch is, you know, they have a lot of good services. They'll put your podcast on all the platforms. But the thing with Anchor is
2: they also own
1: your show.
2: Mm-hmm.
1: So the show really isn't yours. And kind of like similar to the, you know, having a contract for your co-host, they could easily just snarf that show away from you in an instant. And so I really can't recommend that. I can't recommend going with them just for that. For that reason alone, because if this is your product, you got to own it and make it your product.
2: Yep.
1: But things like Podbean, Podbean actually is the one I can speak to the most because it's very accessible, and basically it allows you to upload your audio and it will distribute that audio on anything: Spotify, YouTube, Apple Podcasts, all of it.
2: Mm-hmm. Yep. Well, I think one of the thing is so you got Podbean, which is what I think you use, and then Buzzsprout is what I use, and then I also am a big fan of Libsyn. It's another one. So there, I would say Podbean, Buzzsprout, or Libsyn, or Blueberry. 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
1: Yep.
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1: Amazon,
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1: Okay, go back. So your audio just went really weird for like 30 seconds. I'll have to show it to you afterwards. Outtakes. That's another fun thing with podcasts is that You especially once you really get into the nitty gritty of editing, you're gonna have freaking outtakes.
2: Yep.
1: Goodness gracious! There you go. Now you're back.
2: Well, as I was saying, so basically you take you create your hosting. So the other thing with your podcast hosting is a lot of these places have a place for you to put your website. Now, not necessarily the greatest, but for visiting and pay people, it works.
1: Yeah.
2: But I will say most podcast players on your website will not be fairly accessible. You need to use some fancy navigation to get into that play button. I don't know. Do you know any podcast players that are accessible for a website? I haven't found one that is fully user friendly without using some fancy navigation tools.
1: Yeah, honestly, I haven't found like an embeddable player. Like, it, so if you have a website and you want to embed your podcast onto that website so people can listen to it, the platform that we use at AfterSight called Amperwave, I am not going to say anything about it because it's super niche, but they have an embedded player that we can basically you can throw it into a page on your website. So we have like a page for Blind Level Tech in the web player, and that's it's accessible to a point, but we had to make it accessible. So
2: yep.
1: I think having a website for your podcast is definitely a huge way to get people to your show. 100% something though that you definitely might want to consider down the road once you know you want to commit to the podcast. And honestly, what I would recommend doing as far as getting your show recognized and getting people listening to it, make sure you're distributing all your podcast episodes out on all of the possible, you know, all the big platforms that we'd mentioned.
2: Mm-hmm.
1: And at least get social media first.
2: Mm-hmm.
1: And so that whether that means creating a Facebook page for your podcast or a Mastodon channel or an account for that, those are also really good ways of promoting your episodes. And also, it's a good way for people to leave comments and feedback, and also to reach out to you if they want to be on your show, you know, if you're taking guests. So I wouldn't even get into a website first. I would honestly just try to put content out there and then establish a social media presence.
2: Yeah.
1: Is what I would recommend doing.
2: Another really good thing to look into is getting a domain name.
1: Yep.
2: And so if you need a domain name, there are plenty of places to get domain names, like GoDaddy. Really recommend don't go there. HostGator is another one. GoDaddy, they tend to get a little funky on some of their legalese. So just be careful if you're going to go buy something from them. But there are plenty. Like, I use a local company here in San Diego called TierNet. They're pretty straightforward. I know a lot of blind people that use their customer service is awesome, and they're all based here in San Diego. So, the TierNet is the website for that if you wanted something to work with there. But the key thing, if you get a domain name, and if I had to start all over, and this is kind of what I had to do with the Deafblind Potter show, is I didn't have time to continue to manage the website. So what I did is I created on Deafblind Potter YouTube a playlist. And that playlist holds all of my radio shows. So it's the Deafblind Potter show. So what I did is I redirected the domain name and I forwarded it to the link to my YouTube channel for that playlist. So every week you come on, you type in deafblindpottershow.com, and it will take you to that YouTube playlist on YouTube. So that way it's super easy to find. You're on the most current video of the week, and you get to hear it, everything correct, and it works great. And since YouTube takes RSS feeds now, and like Buzzsprout,
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2: they
1: feeds.
2: All push it to YouTube. So that if you just wanted to create your domain name and have it forward or redirect, it's called redirect. Let's use right terms here. Redirect
1: yep.
2: to your YouTube channel. This way, all your links are in that description. All your links, everything you need is there, and you're done. You don't have to worry. Mm-hmm. So anybody says, oh, where's your website? You're taking them directly to that YouTube channel, and you don't have to worry about a website.
1: That's true. That would work.
2: So,
1: it is a little extra, but I think it's a good method if you want a solid podcast.
2: Yep. So the other thing is, should you start it off with a video podcast or just an audio podcast? What would you do?
1: Yep, you are totally picking up what I'm putting down. Because you said video a few minutes ago when we were talking YouTube. And honestly, that's a thing. That's an element of podcasting that's kind of recent. But do you want to have video in your podcasts? Do you want people to see your big your face? Or do you want it to just be a solo audio?
2: You're saying my big face? You know, I'm offended. I'm totally offended.
1: I don't even have a good comeback for that either. Don't.
2: Hey, everybody, you heard it there first. He stumbled over big face.
1: I stumbled over big face and I couldn't come out of it either. Whoops. But do you want – that's another important decision to make, is that do you want video in your podcast? Because I don't know. A video and a podcast are two separate things, but I do see them being, you know, they are quite trendy, and I do see a lot of video podcasts like gaining in popularity. So yeah, what are your thoughts? I know you have video on all your podcasts.
2: No, I do not. Perseverance podcast is only audio.
1: Cool.
2: So Deflon Potter is video and audio, the Deflon Potter show, and so. For me, when I think about video podcast, you gotta understand why you're doing it. Are you doing it to get reach on YouTube? Yeah, that's really why you're gonna make a video podcast, is to put it on YouTube. Yes, you can put it on Spotify and some of the other places, but you're also gonna have to pay more for that. So again, like for me, I'm like, I got Buzzsprout. And then since the radio show that I'm on, they post the podcast version, which that's a whole different debate another day. Anyway. So, but the other part is for me to be able to create my own and still control my Deafblind Potter show, I needed to create it on my own platform. And so YouTube was the best way to do that without having to do the podcast side of things. It is already being produced as a podcast after the show goes live. So
1: exactly.
2: And so for me, if I were you, really ask yourself the question, is YouTube going to be your place that you're going to reach? The other thing is, you can still do a non-video podcast on YouTube. And that's what happens with Buzzsprout or
1: Blind Level Tech and...
2: So yeah, it goes up on YouTube. It's just a thumbnail of your logo saying, and that's it. So like, there's nothing too fancy. People can still find it on YouTube. It can still be searchable with just my audio. So, one thing that I don't practice this, but if you are looking to use SEO, search

0: those really as building blocks just to help me write better descriptions and stuff more cohesively, but I don't just let it do the work for me at all. Especially because this thing's called the show Blind Level Check before. So, yeah, if that says anything,
1: It's the
0: just
1: blind level check. How much are you gonna write a check for me today?
0: it's gonna be a blank check, so I don't know. That's the thing. That's the other thing too. There are a lot of good automated, tools out there to help you edit, to help you come up with titles and descriptions. And the only thing I will say about those is that you can absolutely use those. They will save you time, but don't let them replace your creativity. That's the best way I can word it. Now, I guess one last kind of final thing, because this has been a bit of a longer episode here, is media for your show. And that is kind of more like sound effects and music and stuff like that. Because, the way you start a show off and the way you hook your audience is very, very important. As anybody who's listened to BLT for just in general knows, we kind of start off with the intro that we have, and it leads into the show. It has a static voiceover that was recorded by Jonathan and stuff. We are going to be changing some of that stuff next year, by the way. Just saying, I got to put that out there. There's going to be
1: Oh
0: some
1: boy.
0: new refreshed
1: Change.
0: intros.
1: Oh boy.
0: Change. Oh
1: I
0: boy.
1: don't know, man. That's
0: I don't either. That's
1: change.
0: what I say. But there, if you're looking for, if anybody's ever curious, the music that we use in Blind Level Tech for the intro and outro was actually that was created by Jonathan. But if you're looking at like a way to find, some free royalty-free music, or if you want to make it yourself, that's definitely something you want to consider first. And especially if you want to put your content out there, I would at least recommend having some sort of a good solid intro and outro. And that doesn't even mean music necessarily either, but just knowing how you want to introduce the show and how you want to end it.
1: 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But one last thing before we wrap up. 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
0: Yep, absolutely.
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0: And
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0: 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Now, another fun thing you can do. Go ahead. Sorry.
1: Well, I'm getting pretty hungry though.
0: No, me too. I'm getting hungry. And another fun thing that you can add to your show is fun little sections that happen regularly throughout each episode that people can expect. And those little sections can even have little fun jingles with them and anything. You can really have fun with it, including.
2: Sandwich of the week.
0: My goodness. So I actually finally have an original sandwich that isn't like
1: Original. So what
0: some.
1: is this called? I am excited.
0: Oh, it's not original of me, though. I'm sorry to
1: Oh,
0: disappoint,
1: come
0: but.
1: on, man. You just let me down.
0: I
1: You totally
0: did.
1: let me down.
0: I did. But. I was hanging out with a good buddy over the weekend in Brighton, Colorado, and we went to this bar called the Copper Rail, and they have really, really good. It's a burger bar, and all I'm gonna say is bison burger,
1: Okay.
0: bison burger from Copper Rail. It was delicious. It had pepper jack cheese, peppers, lettuce.

0: I don't know if it had a pickle on it. I don't know. Bison burger and pickle is kind of weird, but it was bison meat in general is just a lot more gamey tasting, or it's got more of like a savory spice to it. So my sandwich this week is going to be a bison burger from Copper Rail. How about you?
1: Well, my sandwich of the week, man, I've been going all over the place with whatever my sandwich of the week is. But I think I'm gonna stay on the breakfast side of things. So there's a donut shop by my house called Rose Donuts. One of the best donuts ever. If you want some good, like, wow flavored donut, that's the place to go. But they also have a wow sandwich. And it is a breakfast with a croissant. And I tell you, this thing is huge. It's about the size of a dessert plate. At a restaurant where you get a dessert plate. It's like the whole size of a dessert plate. And
0: whoa,
1: it had bacon, ham, and turkey with mayonnaise and cheese. And it's toasted. And wow, you put that in your mouth. And you add, and you get it as a combo. So you then you get your little donut with it. And I tell you, the salty and sweet, that's something to go for.
0: Mm. Feel like a good cup of coffee would just complement it.
1: Right? Exactly. Exactly.
0: Oh, man. Well, that sounds delicious. Well, Calvin, is there anything you'd like to wrap up with before we wrap up this episode in its entirety?
1: I think if you want a podcast, just do it. Don't just stop talking about it. Just do it. Because the more you talk about it, the more you can get, you're going to leave it behind in the rearview mirror. Nope, don't do that. Just do it.
0: Open up, if you know what you want to talk about and you want to at least get some sort of audio recorded, whether you release it or not, totally up to you. I would say release it, like, unless you know it is absolute, like, you know, you just can. If you don't have an app, like, just press record, or everybody that has an iPhone has voice memos, or if you have an Android, or even better, you know, on a computer, download an app that allows you to just record audio. And sit down and just talk and pretend that you're on a podcast and, you know, get yourself into that mindset. And that's just a really good way to at least get started podcasting. And, you know, then you'll have time to figure out where you want to put your stuff, what you want it to sound like, and how you want to brand your show. So just start small, take it in steps. But I think that the overarching thing is, do it. The only thing that's stopping you from doing podcasting is literally yourself. And if anybody has any questions or feedback or anything for Calvin and I, reach out to us. Definitely, we're happy to answer any questions, and we want to just motivate those individuals who want to make change in their community and who want to do big things to get out and do them. I mean, the way I'm saying it right now, it sounds totally cheesy, and that being said too, just kind of an announcement here before we actually wrap up this episode, because it's kind of a big deal and I really should have left this for the beginning, but at AfterSight here, Colorado Gives Day is coming up and it's on December 10th. And it's a big deal for us because it's, you know, one of the biggest days for philanthropy in Colorado. 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It's awesome, and I'm really glad that they've added a lot more incentives, and I love what they've done with the website. You can see the progress that you've made towards an organization's goal. So they've done a lot of good stuff. So go check it out for sure. And of course, if you have any questions, comments, or feedback, you can always email feedback@aftersight.org or leave a voicemail. And I want to get more of these. you know, if you have tech tips or tech questions or feedback, really want to, I want to get more voicemails at 720-712-8856, because it's a really good way for you to, you know, if you want to be, you know, if you have something that you would like us to talk about, or if you want your voice to be heard on this show or on any of other platforms, that's a great way to do that. With that being said, I have been your host, Evan Starnes, and this is my co-host, Kelvin Crosby.
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1: In the United States, the leading cause of death for children isn't what you might expect. It's not car accidents or even illnesses like COVID. It's guns. Safe storage of firearms can significantly increase your family's safety and prevent a tragedy from striking your home. What does safe storage entail? It means keeping your firearm unloaded, locked, and in a secure location separate from ammunition. 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Together, let's use safe storage practices to make our homes and communities safer, turning the tide on this leading cause of death among children.
0: Hello, and welcome to your BLT Bite. My name is Evan Starnes. Today, we're going to show you how to change the wake word that you use when talking to your smart speaker, specifically your Amazon Echo smart speaker. The default wake word is, of course, Alexa, which most of you all are probably already familiar with. But you can change it to several options. You have, of course, Alexa, but you also have Echo, Computer, Amazon, or Ziggy. So quite a few different options. Now, let's demonstrate how to change the wake word. First, start by saying the current wake word followed by the command change wake word. Alexa, change wake word.
2: Okay, you can choose from Amazon, Computer, Echo, or Ziggy. Which of these do you like?
0: Computer.
2: Okay, you can call me Computer on this device in a few seconds.
0: Okay, so we've successfully changed the wake word from Alexa to Computer, which, as you can tell, has activated the smart.

0: speaker. Now, let's try to use that wake word. In this example, we'll ask her for the current forecast. Computer, what is the current forecast?
1: The current weather is 82 degrees Fahrenheit with cloudy skies. Tonight, you can expect clouds, with a low of 60 degrees.
0: This feature comes in pretty handy if, for instance, you've got multiple smart speakers within close proximity of each other, or if you just don't like saying Alexa to talk to your speaker. That's it for this week, but be sure to tune in next week as we're going to show you how to change the voice on your Alexa smart speaker. Thank you for joining us for this BLT Byte. My name is Evan Starnes, and I'll see you next time.
2: Dear friends, recently in a weekly low vision support group discussion about independence and what had been lost with the advent of our vision loss, Jeff, our facilitator, asked a second and far more interesting question. Has anything been gained? I didn't get a chance to answer during our group time, and I would still like to share with you my answer to that question. In short, the answer is a profound yes. I have MMD, myopic macular degeneration. It is similar to AMD, age-related macular degeneration, but also very different and quite a bit rarer. Like AMD, MMD is progressive, but it is not limited to the central vision. It is also virtually impossible to predict its timeline or trajectory, and it varies from day to day. MMD forced me to retire. This was not in the plans, and yet it has been the thing for which I am most grateful. It has given to me a new season of my life, a season of silence, of solitude, a Sabbath, of study, and hopefully of service. It is a season that is rich and full, and one that speaks to my deepest desires. I never would have had this had it not been for the vision loss. Do I still have really difficult days? Absolutely. Do I still struggle with the challenges and fears associated with vision loss? You bet. If I were given the choice of going back to the way things were before the vision loss, would I take it? I really don't think so. There is a texture to my life now that was not there prior, and I have come to know so many amazing people in such a short period of time who are truly inspirational to me. The folks whom I have met in the low vision / blind community are some of the most positive, joyful people I've ever had the pleasure of knowing. And for that, I am also extremely grateful. Warmest regards, Mark.
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7: Okay. Welcome, friend, to Blindsight, sponsored by the Audio Information Network of Dent of Colorado. I'm your host, Bill Lundgren, and just want to let you know that coming up on Tuesday, the 6th of December, is Colorado Gift Day, and it's an opportunity, if you name AIN on your, as a contribute to AIN, then that's going to receive, make us eligible for a match on money, and will help further the cause that we are involved in here. So think about it and phone in on Gift Day. Today we're going to do something a little different. We're going to be talking about a subject that's important, but not as a downer, just a kind of a cautionary tale, holiday blues. It's not an official psychiatric diagnosis, but it's something that a lot of people feel, and we hope that the conversation will help people to look at what they can do to deal with it if it occurs for them. And today, we're also going to do something unusual and have the producer of this show, Jonathan Price, and I talking back and forth about the things we know around holiday blues and what kind of solution people can take to help themselves during this period of December. So, Jonathan, welcome.
8: Thanks, Bill. Fun to be here.
7: Yeah. And I've been wanting for an opportunity for the two of us to talk because you have a lot to bring, and that's why you produce so well.
8: Oh, thank you. I appreciate that.
7: The thing that I wanted to kind of focus on is that there is something that occurs for people at this time of the year that they need to be aware of. We need to be, I hope through the sessions of Blindsight that we're paying attention to self-awareness.
8: Right.
7: And the beginning of self-awareness is really to understand that our emotions and our intellect have to work together.
8: And they're often deceiving each other.
7: Yes. And a lot of people in the audience will certainly recognize people who do nothing but talk from their intellect. Everything's logical. They wouldn't know an emotion if they tripped over it. And I came right from a family where this was a specialty. On the other hand, we also know people who are all emotion and don't have any thought or intellect, associated with it. And both extremes are not very helpful to make it in this world.
9: Right.
7: So what we have to do is understand ourselves and work together with the emotion and the intellect.
9: Yeah, I when we talk about the emotion versus the intellect, you know, you kind of hit on it where you have these emotional facilities where you are so caught up in, you know, what you would call a cognitive distortion, where you have things like, I'm jumping to conclusions, or I'm seeing things, or I'm feeling things that may or may not be there. And I may be reading between the lines of something somebody said, whether it's at the dinner table or, you know, whatever that may be. And we get wrapped up in our emotions too many times to fail to see the forest through the trees, you know? And, you know, if you take the extreme opposite of that, when you're dealing with just the logic, you tend to negate the fact that you do have emotions, and then you're not able to process anything, leaving you feeling numb and disconnected and unable to understand why you're not feeling joy in a particular season where you should feel joy with family, with friends, with coworkers, all of it. You numb yourself to so many wonderful things in life. And it's finding a balance between the depression, the anxiety, the fear, the maybe resentment that you may have for friends or family members that can really rob you of things that you so desperately need. Feeling those emotions are crucial to everything that you're doing. I think one thing that we also need to do is we need to define the difference between depression and sadness.
7: Mm-hmm. And I think the key to understanding these two ideas is to take a look when we're feeling a certain way, to accept that feeling and just simply say, okay, mm-hmm. I had this feeling. Now, what is it all about? And that's where the intellect can come in and help us. Because sometimes mm-hmm. the emotional component may come from something that happened back in our family of origin, and that we developed this defense against certain feelings, certain emotions, by relying on our intellect, because giving into our emotions may hurt us. You know, we may be...
9: Right, it causes that numb feeling.
7: Then, right, exactly. And that's a defense. And we have to understand it, not call it a negative thing, but that's how we survived. And when a therapist like me is telling you, well, Jonathan, that defense is not working now, you know, it would be perfectly logical for you to say, no, wait a minute, that's helped me all this time. Why am I supposed to give it up now?
9: Right. Well, it's a pattern interrupter. When you interrupt those thought patterns, or when, like, either you yourself, if you have the ability cognitively to pull yourself out of an emotional state, if you have the ability to break that emotional cycle, if you will, you tend to realize that, yeah, I'm feeling a particular way, and I may be sad, or I may be depressed, or I may be anxious about a particular event. Say I'm going to my family's for Thanksgiving dinner, or, you know, we just celebrated Thanksgiving, so, and we're moving into Christmas. But if I'm struggling with a particular idea or thought, and if I have the capacity to say, wait a minute, this isn't quite right. I know something is wrong. So what is the primary emotion? I may feel angry, but is that the real emotion that you're feeling? Or are you feeling neglected? Are you feeling rejected? Are you feeling any number of things that may or may not be all the way true? And the problem that we run into is if you have an emotion and you allow that emotion to govern everything that you do, you will miss out on so much, because your emotion will more than likely lie to you. And when you're living in that emotional state, if you can't, either you or your friend or family member can pull you out of that and to show the logical side of it, you will become way more healthy and more able to, I guess, self-diagnose or self-regulate your emotions.
7: Self-regulate.
9: And so I think those pattern disruptors are vastly important. And not only knowing that you need to have a pattern disruptor, but that the thoughts that you have either about yourself or a particular situation may or may not be factual.
7: I think part of it is, again, we're talking about how we defend ourselves against emotions that we're afraid of in order to survive, particularly as children. If you came from an alcoholic home, you know, your job is to keep the alcoholic happy and also to make sure that you protect yourself, because the person may blow up and you be in big trouble, may even get physically hurt. So that's how people stop. And of course, in the holidays, that's when sometimes things really get out of hand. And when you come into the holidays, you say, okay, history is going to repeat itself, even though logically you know it won't.
9: Yeah.
7: You have to just understand,
9: right,
7: wait a minute, this is old stuff coming up, and kind of appreciate it. You know, I like what Eric Burns talked about in transactional analysis, that we have three states inside of us. The one state is the parent state. The second state is the adult state. And the third state is the child's state. You know, we talk about the child within. And all of us have certain amounts of that. But at times, if we haven't learned how to regulate the child may take over as soon as he or she sees, oh, this sounds like or looks like a time I got hurt before.
9: Right.
7: That's what I mean by defensive.
9: Right.
7: So then the nurturing parent, which a lot of people unfortunately don't have, but the nurturing parent that we have to train ourselves to have, will say to the child, it's okay, you're safe, I'm here, I will take care of the situation. You can just be the playful child that you can be. And the adult helps that logic, helps the parent and the child work together to achieve that end. But it's becoming aware that you have that child in you that's so fearful and trying to protect him or herself is ruling the roost.
9: Right.
7: And that's not necessary anymore.
9: So we just celebrated Thanksgiving, and, you know, I had a great time with family, and just, you know, we're looking at doing some fun things this weekend. One of the things that I realize is that you come off of this emotional high, whether it be good or bad, and you're that little wave or tidal wave. if you had a rough Thanksgiving, that tidal wave may be carrying you into December. How do you kind of come off of that emotional high or emotional low or whatever you want to call it, and kind of regulate yourself through the end of the year?
7: Well, I think one of the crucial things really is to be able to, number one, to identify what's going on and identify, you know, and accept, oh, this is what I'm feeling right now, instead of saying, oh, I'm not supposed to feel that way, or this is terrible, I don't have any control over that feeling. This is the understanding, okay, I feel down. Now, what am I telling myself that causes me to feel down? For example, if someone had Thanksgiving by themselves instead of being with other people, we're going to tell ourselves, oh, nobody loves me. We may be likely. And then we have to look at that cognitive distortion and say, wait a minute. I didn't go to any Thanksgiving because everybody assumed that I would be with family or I would be out of town or whatever. It's not that they don't love me. It's just I didn't let people know that I was going to be around and, you know, have someone in, can I join you? Or even invite somebody else who's alone to come over and have dinner or have a Thanksgiving dinner together. And in that way, we become active And if we can anticipate before that holiday, particularly as we come into Christmas, to, oh, this is when I start to feel real bad. What do I need to do? And what that's where the intellect helps us to, one, to understand the feeling that we have, accept the feeling that we have, and then look, is there anything that I can do to change it? Now, if I'm, let's say I'm in the service and I'm missing my family, that's sure. understandable. And there really isn't a whole lot right. we can do. But when we come to accept, oh, this is what the problem is, then we can choose to work with our unit or with the people we work around to have, at least for that moment, to have a sense of family and to feel not so alone and to take care of that little kid
9: right.
7: that's so scared.
9: And I think it's important to also note that if you are in the service or you are in a particular situation where you've identified what you're going through and what emotion you're feeling, you may also have to deal with the grief or the realization that you can't either go back home or that you are going to be in this for a season. And I think when you can acknowledge that, it's first you have to admit that there's a feeling that you're feeling. That's first and foremost.
7: Right.
9: And then you can kind of navigate, okay, here's my reality. What are my solutions? Well, I can't really go back home. I don't have the money for a plane fare or a car that works or, you know, whatever right. have you. And so when you can accept that reality and understand that, hey, look, this may be just a season. We have all this technology. We have video calling. We have phones. We have, you know, all of this wonderful technology. We don't have to be disconnected from the people that we love. We just don't. Unless we are, I guess, for lack of a better word, self-sabotaging ourselves and isolating ourselves from our family for whatever reason right. or our friends for whatever reason. One thing that I struggle with is because I'm a helper, I want to provide for my family. I want to provide for the people that I'm around. The hardest thing for me right. to do is allow people to help me. And I don't go seeking help unless I'm bedridden. Unless I've broken my leg or something, unless it's catastrophic,
7: right.
9: I really don't like to ask for help. And so me wanting to provide, how would you talk to somebody like myself who is in that situation, who doesn't really want, they would appreciate help, but they're not going to ask for it.
7: Right. Well, the one thing I have to let people know that this is what we call the male conditioning. We as males particularly are
9: yeah.
7: told that we're not supposed to show our emotions
9: right.
7: or to, we're supposed to help other people, but not accept help.
9: Yeah.
7: I remember as I was losing my eyesight and getting around was becoming more difficult, I would refuse to ask people or let them know this was happening, and I would trip over fire hydrants or run into people. But I would never admit
9: right.
7: that I needed help getting around.
9: Right.
7: And still, I went to meet a friend of mine in a dark restaurant. And as you can imagine, even for sighted people, to try to get around tables and chairs and people in a dark restaurant is no easy task.
9: Right.
7: And, of course, I was especially destructive in that particular restaurant. And a friend I was meeting later confronted me and said, Bill, you know how good you feel when you help someone. How dare you not let me have that good feeling
9: sure.
7: by not letting me help you?
9: Right.
7: And that's something I've had to incorporate in my thinking and say, oh, I'm giving something to you if I let you help me.
9: Interesting.
7: Rather than yeah. feeling like I'm taking something away from myself.
9: Right.
7: Or that I'm less than because I have to be helped by someone else.
9: So it kind of sounds like we're...
7: That's a little condescending to other people.
9: Yeah.
7: Yeah.
9: It kind of sounds like we're dealing more with a pride issue than we are a...
7: You got it.
9: Yeah.
7: You got it. and we don't intend to that.
9: So how do we combat that going into Christmas?
7: Well, one of the things that when I do training over at the Theater for the Performing Arts group, the Center for the Performing Arts, is teaching the ushers not to say, do you need help? Because that puts us one down.
9: Mm.
7: But to say,
9: sure,
7: can I assist you? So what we have to look at is, okay, I'm not one down because I'm being helped, nor are the people that I'm helping one down for me, that this is the way
9: right.
7: we survive. We all survive. We have to help one another. And it becomes a matter of pride for both of us to allow help as well as to help. And to say, wait mm-hmm. a minute, be aware that you may be just a little bit condescending without intending it. And say, okay, wait a minute. What does this person need? And ask that person,
9: right.
7: what does he or she need, rather than moving in and trying to help them? Sometimes this
9: right.
7: is one of the big conflicts in couples that I've worked with, where men are the fixers. They, you know,
9: mm-hmm.
7: The
9: yep.
7: wife talks to, or girlfriend talks to the partner and explains the problem. And the, you know, the guy wants to help and wants to fix it. And she said, I can't get
9: right.
7: him to understand. All I need is to talk it out with him. He doesn't need to do anything. I have to do it. But
9: yeah.
7: Yeah,
9: uh-huh.
7: I just need an ear to listen. And this is when we get, you know, feel like obligated to fix it. And to just say, what do you need? What,
9: right.
7: what do you need from me right now?
9: Yeah, it's interesting you bring that up, because I am totally that way with my wife. And I want to, you know, if she's going through a tough situation, I want to be able to
7: right.
9: fix it for her. And not because, you know, I want the problem to go away, but because I want to see the best for her. I want to see the,
7: right.
9: the good
7: right.
9: in her
7: doing
9: life
7: out
9: come
7: of
9: out.
7: Generosity.
9: And,
7: mm-hmm.
9: Right. Exactly. And I think, you know, when we talk about at least helping spouses, I think, you know, I've had to adopt the, honey, do you need me to listen or do you need me to fix in this situation?
7: Yes.
9: And if you can ask that question, honestly, you're probably on a good path.
7: Absolutely. That's what
9: and
7: I,
9: so
7: that's what I teach couples.
9: Mm-hmm. Yep. And I get into the trap of in the heat of the moment wanting to fix it, but it's taken a lot of
7: mm-hmm.
9: time for me to, you know, just take a step back and say, okay, honey, do you need me to fix this or do you need me to just shut up and listen? And when I do that, you know, for either my wife or for anybody else who may be feeling like they're not being heard or they're not being seen or they don't feel like this holiday season and this time is something that they can enjoy, I think it's important for everybody to just step back and instead of trying to fix everything, trying to listen to people and understand
7: right.
9: what they're going through. And because you may run into a situation where you may just be sad
7: mm-hmm.
9: and just because you may not have realized it, but an experience that you that happened to you maybe a year ago, 2 years ago, 10 years ago is all of a sudden surfacing that you didn't even realize was happening. So it could either be a sadness, maybe a depression, maybe a clinical depression, who knows what it is. But what do you think the main differences are between feeling sad in that state or full-on depression?
7: Well, sadness can lead to depression. You know, there's a time factor.
9: Mm.
7: But let's put it this way. Sadness is just one of, let me back up a minute. When I work with a client, particularly one that's very into intellect, I try to break down emotions into four. Mad, glad, sad, scared. And because all of them are valid, all of them are part of the human nature, and if we block any one of them, we block all the others. So when we say sadness is part of life, there'll be times we'll be sad. When sadness
9: right.
7: becomes the overall you know, month after month, immobilizing, then you see we get into a kind of pathology that has to be looked at. And if it becomes the overall, you know, we don't feel the other three feeling, that's when we're into trouble. Mm-hmm. And part of what happens is that sometimes we get so caught up in it that we need somebody from the outside to point out, you know, you're sad all the time, or we look at having trouble getting up in the morning. I have trouble getting up in the morning, but it's more because I'm creaky in the morning. But that's something different from feeling like, you know, you don't want to get out of bed. And
9: right, exactly.
7: And you know, grief is a normal emotion. We feel grief when somebody passed away. When my guide dog died, I had grief. And, you know, some people say, oh, you can get another dog. No, you have to grieve the loss. And sometimes for me, grief may return on an anniversary of the passing of someone important. That's, you know, for me, I can look at Christmas with mixture, one of which is that I had a number of significant losses in the period of 30 days between Christmas and the middle of January, that I have to acknowledge that this is a little harder because I think of these people, you know, at this time and the loss that I experience, and that can kind of temper some of my reaction to holidays. But I have to embrace that and know that that's, you know, that's where I am. That's nothing wrong with me. It's just that I have to be a little kinder to myself at that period of time.
9: Mm-hmm.
7: And just
9: there's nothing wrong.
7: Exactly.
9: There's nothing wrong with the grief that you feel. It's really important, and I know that you coach this, and you even coached me through this, is that not only do I need to feel grief in a particular situation, but those around me need to understand that grief is totally okay. You know, we had Beth on a couple of weeks ago who talked about grief. And when you lose things like a dog or a pet, like it's easy for us as people who are outside of a particular situation, if they've lost a pet, they lost a spouse, they've lost a loved one, to feel that grief and allow people to feel that grief. But for somebody who may have lost XYZ, put it in there, they are experiencing that grief. And for some of us who be like, well, why are you, that doesn't make sense. Why are you feeling that way? Just, you know, buck up, pull yourself up.
7: Yeah,
9: that's stupid. Don't do that. We have to understand that if we can come underneath people, support them in their time of grief, regardless of what it is, people will tend to heal faster and you will create more of a community sense than if you berate. Disregard that emotion. I don't care what it is. That grief may actually hurt you as an individual, but if you don't let somebody else experience that emotion to the fullest and be able to walk with them in that, you're setting yourself up for huge failures. Not only you, but that person, you're going to break that trust. You're going to break a whole lot of things in that relationship that you may really desire.
7: And you see, one of the problems in the holidays, particularly the nature of the Christmas holiday, is a lot of these memories and a lot of these people come back and you may feel lost again.
9: Right.
7: Which is, you have to appreciate that and say, okay, yeah, I can understand that. I think that people who have that feeling have to begin to appreciate how much they cared about that person, that on the anniversary or the fact that it's a holiday and that person is not there. This is what happened, and I need to just be kind to myself. I'm sometimes tell people I'm trying to make schizophrenics out of them because I want them to create a best friend from within themselves that's going to take care of us. And, like, for example, if people right now look back on past holidays, and they've experienced some sadness that they're real confused about. One of the things they can ask, see, what depression is helpless, hopeless. And grief, and that can be grief, helpless, hopeless, is temporary. Depression is more long-standing, and grief can develop into depression. But if we realize that we're not helpless or hopeless, and that we can figure out, if we acknowledge the feeling, what we can do about it.
9: Right.
7: If someone is living in Denver, for example, and their family is 1,500 miles away, and they can't go there, they're going to feel some grief because they can't be with their family.
9: Yep.
7: So what they need to do is to, and one of the things is, okay, what can I do to help me feel connected to people? Does that mean going out and volunteering at the rescue mission? Does that mean getting together with some people and having a holiday dinner in my house instead of being 1,500 miles? It's understanding this is what I feel is acceptable, but here are ways that I can deal with it so I don't feel helpless, hopeless.
9: What about this anticipation of, you know, you were talking about friends and family coming in to either your place or you going to see friends and family. What about the idea that, you know, the anticipation of seeing somebody that you may have not seen for a long time, or that you didn't tell them that you may be blind, or you didn't tell them that there was a major event in your family or your life, the anticipation of that anxiety, how can you kind of approach that?
7: Oh, that's an interesting question. How do we approach people finding out what's really happening with us? And a more cogent, I think, example is, for example, you decide to bring your, you know, you're a male and you bring a boyfriend to a family dinner. Scary as hell.
9: Yeah.
7: Because you don't know the way the families are going to react.
9: Right.
7: But it's important for you to introduce that person to your family. I was caught in that situation. My mother, the two nieces, my two nieces, each brought boyfriends with them. But she said, oh, there's not enough room for another person. And I just made the decision. I said, okay, we don't have to be there. We'll do it another time. And my mother was upset, of course. And then she called and she relented and invited him to come. But I had to be in a place that felt secure about myself in order to deal with that anxiety. And that's the same thing. Part of what you're talking about in terms of blindness, for example, somebody finding out, it depends on how comfortable we are with ourselves as a blind person. If we feel sort of negative about it, we are going to feel some anxiety. And fortunately, if we have the right people, they can help reinforce that I'm okay. But we have to acknowledge, oh, you know, I just feel a little uncomfortable with this information and with how people are going to react to me. And that's one of the biggies that people always report to me. I'm afraid of what people will think.
9: Yeah. Yep. That fear leads to anxiety. That anxiety leads to sadness. Yeah. That sadness can lead to depression, and you become this rat on the wheel of emotion that you can't really dig yourself out of.
7: Right, exactly.
9: And one of the biggest things for me is understanding that particularly my family dynamic is so supportive, and we're always there for each other. And you could bring us the world's biggest piece of information. And I know a lot of families don't have that. And, you know, for me, it's always been a place of safety, and regardless of if I screw up royally,
7: makes it easier.
9: It does. And so creating and fostering an environment where if you're hosting, understanding that people may bring some information to you, or it may come out that is, it could be crippling. It could be, oh, I forgot the green beans. It could be on any spectrum, but understand that if you can create a safe place for your guests, for whoever it is that is coming in, and just sit with them in their time of need, in their time of grief, in their time of sadness and depression. And this can be, and understand why they're going through this. And if they don't want to talk, then just shut up.
7: Right.
9: You know? And
7: exactly. And you see what you're saying is correct. But sometimes when we go into a situation, especially a family situation, which is high stakes, because we don't want to be cast in the outer darkness from our family. But even though we intellectually can accept, they're very accepting. It's, we always think that this information we have for somebody is going to be the thing that's going to change everything.
9: And it could.
7: And so that's where the anxiety, and so I say, I won't know until I show up. Whether they're going to accept or not. And that's anxiety that other people don't really have a lot of control over. For me, I have to deal with that. I have to say, if they don't like it, you know, then that's too bad.
9: Right.
7: But I feel okay with whatever it is. But I have to acknowledge that I feel that anxiety, and this is going to be a test to the anxiety.
9: Sure. And then it becomes more of for lack of a better term, a good anxiety, where it's more anticipatory than it is dread.
7: Anticipatory. That's the thing, to recognize, I still feel some anxiety about this issue. Let's see how it goes. And also to reassure myself, that is the nurturing parent that we create within ourselves, to reassure ourselves no matter what happens, no matter what they think, I'll be okay. And we have to, and a lot of people grew up with critical parents instead of nurturing parents, so they don't even know what that is. And that's what we have to develop in ourselves, to be nurturing of ourselves. And even, you know, for a holiday coming up, you know, I don't want to go through a family thing. I just rather be alone, which is heresy. You know, as far as some people are concerned. But, you know, I really feel much better not going anyplace. I don't feel lonely. I feel like this is what I want to do. And maybe just get together with one person. And which is what I did on Thursday. Rather, some friends invited me over. I just didn't want to get dressed up and do this, you know, kind of thing. I said, I'd rather be home. So my friend and I, and he had the same feeling, and he and I decided we're going to stay, just have dinner, listen to some books that we've been talking about listening to, just have a relaxed kind of thing where we don't have to dress up. Perfect. And
9: it sounds like you're touching on a subject that we don't have time to get into, but the idea of creating boundaries around, you know, your own life, your own situations, that is something that is critically important to, you know, sadness and depression. And, you know, you talked about, as we start to wrap this up, you talked about the things that you did for Thanksgiving. What are some other fun either traditions or things that you like to do during the holiday season?
7: Well, the thing is, you know, I like to give myself a present of some sort. You know, rather than looking for somebody else to give me this present. It might be a trip later on in the year. It might be, you know, something that I can say, you know, I don't need someone else to give me this. This is what I need at this point. And sometimes the present is just sleeping in on Christmas morning. You know, just not, you know, I think of my poor father, you know, he stayed up all night to put a train set up, you know, one year. And he was exhausted. You know, he was glad he did it for his kids.
9: Well, sure.
7: Whatever I need, I have a right to, if I, you know, to just say, you know, this is what I need. Mm-hmm. And it sounds selfish, and it's not really. It's self-caring. There's a difference between selfish and self-caring.
9: Right.
7: And I haven't decided what this year's present going to be for me, but I will think about, you know, I really would like to have

0: I feel obligated to decorate my place because I have all this these decorations that I inherited.
1: Oh,
0: but
1: yeah.
0: It's going to take 3 days to put it together.
1: Oh, my goodness.
0: And 3 days to take it down. I light up my balcony and I tell people I get complaints from DIA because there's so many lights, the planes think it's a landing field.
1: Yeah.
0: That's the way I do things.
1: My house and my family's house, my parents' house looks like Hobby Lobby threw up in the Christmas aisle on our house. And we joke about it all year long. My family,
0: right.
1: we put up the Christmas tree, you know, right around the Thanksgiving time. And sometimes I will admit it stays up, not just into January, but like into like late January. One time we even had it up, I think until Valentine's Day. But it was just
0: Denver has a tradition of keeping the Christmas lights on until after the stock show is over. I use that as an excuse to wait until it warms up to take it down.
1: All right. Well, you heard it here.
0: I don't want to be out there freezing.
1: Bill said you can keep your lights up until after the stock show. So everybody just take
0: note
1: of that.
0: Right. That's the Denver tradition.
1: Interesting.
0: And so consequently, you don't have to take the light down until it warms up.
1: Absolutely.
0: As far as I'm concerned.
1: You know, we joke about in our family having a seasonal tree where you just keep the tree up because trees in and of themselves are just kind of a pain to put up. But once they're up, they're so pretty and they're so beautiful and not everybody does a tree. But we joke sometimes about having a Valentine's tree and then a St. Patrick's Day tree and then a 4th of July tree. And then you just leave it up and you just switch out the ornaments and the decorations and you save yourself some of that heartache and anxiety by taking it down and putting it up.
0: Right. Well, a wreath's on a door.
1: Yes.
0: You know, you take a Christmas wreath, and all you need to do is put some objects on it for Valentine's Easter.
1: Yeah.
0: Or Halloween, whatever it is.
1: That's
0: you don't need to throw it away or just have it for one thing. But the thing is to be able to enjoy it. I will tell you there were some times I just did not feel like putting up the decorations, and I didn't.
1: Right.
0: And I'm glad that I didn't.
1: Yeah.
0: I just paid attention.
1: Yeah.
0: And that's what we're talking about, paying attention to your needs as well as other people.
1: Right.
0: And I think that's the antidote to the issue of holiday depression is we pay attention to what we need, even if other people are offended by it.
1: Yeah.
0: And say, this is if it's truly what we need. And sometimes we find out, I was fine this year, but next year I'm gonna do differently. But that's how we find out what we need is by acting on it. And if it's wrong for us, then we know for the next time.
1: Yep.
0: Because we go through this every year. Forget about. We go through having to make those kinds of decisions every year. And we learn from doing what decision is right for us. So when we make a decision to decorate the house, we know, last year I didn't, and I really missed it. So I'm comfortable with decorating the house and taking all that time.
1: Yeah.
0: You know, that's how we explore what we need. Because, a lot of time for a lot of us, we don't know that we have needs.
1: Yeah.
0: Or that our needs are unacceptable, that we have to worry about everybody else's needs, but not our needs. And I'm sorry, we have to change that.
1: Agreed.
0: Because we'll be more ready to help someone else if we know that our needs are being met.
1: Yeah. Exactly. So, Bill, what's your biggest takeaway from this? What's the last thing you want to leave with guests?
0: What I want to leave for people is to pay attention to yourself. It's okay. It's not selfish. It's self-caring. Because if you take care of yourself during the holidays or any time, that you're in a better position to take care of everybody else.
1: Yeah.
0: And if you don't take care of yourself, you don't have it to give to other people, even though you just aren't aware of that. And I wish that, we may come back to this before the holiday, before Christmas, but to talk about this more. If people have some questions,

0: question to ask us, give us a, you know, send us an email to AIN of Colorado, and, you know, and we would be happy to try to figure out how to answer some of your questions, and certainly know that somebody's out there who's thinking the same way we are.
1: Yep. Yeah. We'll make sure we put those emails in the show notes. So that'd be good.
0: It's your input.
1: I think for me, I want to leave guests with the idea that you don't have to be stuck in the situation that you're in. It's okay to be there right now, wherever you are, whatever situation you're in, that's totally okay. You don't have to stay there if you don't want to. You can have a better life for yourself. You can have an enjoyable time putting up decorations, enjoying family, enjoying friends, doing the things that you want to do. It's when you take ownership of it and you're okay taking the ownership of whatever situation that you're in, and then processing through it, being able to move through it and give it names, you know, anger and sadness and those happiness and glad, those are secondary emotions. And you have to understand that, you know, you can feel angry, you can feel the glad and the happy and all that, but you have to understand, well, I may not be, is anger the right word? No, it's I'm feeling rejected. I feel depleted. I feel tired. I feel,
0: right,
1: you know, whatever right. It is. Being able to name those primary emotions will give you permission to move forward. So moving into the holidays, right, and we're in the middle of it right now, is find something even for 10 seconds that makes you happy, whether it's breathing, whether it's playing the piano or watching a 10 seconds of a funny cat video. It doesn't matter. Find something that will make you happy and try to ride that wave as long as you can.
0: Right. And if you feel angry, it's okay. The only thing we need to do is to recognize we're angry, but not to act on it in a destructive way.
1: Exactly.
0: We have to understand the emotion. And if we're caught up in sadness and we feel like there's no end in sight, that's when the crisis hotline, you can give them a call, or find a therapist. You know, there are lots of ways to deal with the block,
1: sure,
0: that you may feel.
1: Absolutely.
0: Well, we're coming, the time's running out, but I want to thank Jonathan for joining in with me today to kind of exchange some ideas about the holidays. I hope that's been helpful to you.
1: Yeah, it was a lot of fun.
0: And as I said before, it'd be great to have your input, our listener input. We certainly would welcome it. But meanwhile, this is Blindsight from Audio Information Network of Colorado. Your host, Bill Lundgren, and his guest, Jonathan Price. We bid you goodbye to the next episode. Take care.
2: Hey. 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

0: 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This isn't just accessible tech talk. This is technology on a whole new level. We're showing you just how possible it is to live the life you want.
1: Hello, everybody, and welcome to another episode of Blind Level Tech. I'm not doing the deep voicing this time around, but I am your host, Evan Starnes, and I am not joined by my co-host, Kelvin Crosby, today. He's like end of the year busy with his other projects, Steph Blind Potter and See Me Kane, and just a bunch of other personal things. So he could not make it on today, but that's okay, because we have a really, really exciting guest on and a good friend of the Aftersight and a good friend of the show. But first, before we get into that, our tech piece of the week. Okay, so my tech piece of the week, this is definitely a big tech wish, and I actually can't believe I didn't know about this up until like a couple days ago when I was on a Team Talk server with friends. But good old Humanware has released this. It's a Braille display, but it's like a multi-line Braille display, and it's called the Monarch. And basically what it is you've got 5 lines, I think 32 characters per line, and then you got another line at the bottom that's just your standard like 32 cell Braille display. And this is really good for like solving math problems and like, you know, multi-line, you know, stuff that you need to really be able to read multiple lines at the same time. You can't just go up and down and up and down. And why this thing's such a tech wish is because Braille displays are expensive. And let's just say this thing's sitting around about $18,000. But I think it's super cool, and I really, really want to see one. And it would be cool to do an episode on one. So, hey, if anybody at Humanware's listening, send us one. We really want to test it out and cover it. It's a cool product, and I want to see more of this multi-line technology become available, because I think it's the kind of the next thing for Braille display technology. My opinion, of course. All right, so let's cut to the chase here. Quite a while ago, back in March, we had Ted DiQuici on to talk about what he's doing with tactile art. And a lot has happened, Ted, since we've had you on. And honestly, it's super great to have you on BLT. And we got to be careful about our duration here, because we can blob for a long time. But welcome to the show, Ted. How's your morning been treating you as we're recording this?
2: Thanks for having me. Yeah, it's a beautiful morning here in Colorado. So
1: it sure is.
2: It's been an absolutely crazy year for us. So can't wait to tell you all about it.
1: Absolutely. Well, first of all, you know, do you actually have, since we haven't had a guest on, do you have a tech piece of the week?
2: Last time I was on, I talked about Aira. And I would say that it would probably be appropriate for me to use that again, if that's
1: 100%.
2: An okay thing.
1: 100%.
2: Because we used them this whole summer when we were traveling all over the place. We have been funded by Flight for Sight to travel kind of the U.S. this whole year and create awesome photography so that we could make these cool tactile prints. And as part of that, we used Aira just about everywhere we went. And it was really cool. It gave me a lot of independence to be able to actually lead the way in a lot of situations, to actually find our hotel room and you know, find my way to the luggage retrieval places in the airport, or find my way to the gate. Their agents are just so cool. You pop on, and it's kind of, I thought originally it was going to kind of be a similar to a Be My Eyes, you know, kind of a, that type thing, but their Access AI feature, where you can take a picture and have their system evaluate the picture and tell you what you're actually seeing and then do follow-up questions, is just really cool.
1: It is really cool. You know, Aira's honestly had a lot of really incredible little, they've had a lot of cool little updates, you know, over the past like year and a half, including Access AI. And honestly, I'll be real. Like when Access AI first became a thing, I kind of thought to myself like, okay, this is just going to be kind of like, you know, Be My AI. But then, you know, I signed up for the beta and then tried it. And, I was pleasantly surprised.
2: I agree. And I would say that, you know, being able to go into a restaurant and actually have a little bit more information about the scene where you're like, where you're at. And it's really focused on things, you know, like where the food is on the table. You know, it's just, it really does a good job. And I would say that, you know, one of the things that was really cool for me is, you know, we were recently in Moab taking pictures for our project. And I actually took the Aira app out on one of the trails and was wandering one of the backwood trails in Moab by myself in 108 degrees temperature, by the way.
1: Wow.
2: And they led me, you know, all along the trail, and it was not a well-marked trail. So, between that and my cane, you know, I rocked it with them. It was really great.
1: That's really incredible. Well, with the holidays, you know, especially upon us, Christmas just like a few days away. Holy cow. I never thought this year would come to an end, but it's been one heck of a year. But a lot of people are traveling, you know, especially during this time, both, you know, out of state or, you know, even to distant family locations or hotel spaces. And, you know, we did do like an episode on, you know, traveling as a blind person, but never really kind of touched on how to actually safely travel during, especially during holidays, because boy, are they different than just, you know, traveling on any given day. And
2: no kidding.
1: You've been doing some stuff with United and been working quite a lot with them, and you know, because you're one heck of a traveler. You know, you get around. Can we kind of talk about the experiences that you've had with United and you know, how that's, where that's taken you? Pun intended.
2: For sure. First of all, I run a website called blindtravels.com. And on that website, we, you know, do reviews of destinations from the perspective of us, from, you know, somebody who's blind or visually impaired. And basically what a review entails on our site is it gives you kind of the lay of the land when you're walking into the hotel. It tells you kind of, you know, where from the door the check-in desk is, where the elevators are located, you know, restaurants and other kind of important destinations in the hotel. And for me, it originally started as kind of a database of information so that I would be able to kind of have information when I walked into a new location, because we all, you know, if we're blind travelers, we like to do our research. We need to know what's going on around us and that sort of stuff. And, that's kind of what this came out of. And, so, you know, we utilize all kinds of different travel providers, you know, Southwest, American, United, but we've been working with the guys from Flight for Sight this whole summer. And we've been traveling specifically on United for this whole project. And I would say that, you know, they being United have really stepped up their game in terms of accessibility for people who are vision impaired. And you don't have to have your dog, and you just need to let them know. You know, if you pre-board like we do most of the time, then they are so good about sitting down with you. You know, they get you to your seat if you're flying solo. They make sure that you're okay, and most importantly, they make sure that you are okay with understanding the things that you need to know about air travel in the case of an emergency. So they tell you where the exits are, right? So, I mean, that's one thing that would always be, you know, major confusion if there was an issue and you had to get off of a plane. But they also make sure that they tell you where to put your bag if you need help with that, and kind of give you the information that you need for making sure that if you're not a common, you know, if you don't travel a lot, if you're not a seasoned traveler like I am, an old grizzled traveler, mm-hmm. They let you know that you know, there's storage under the seat in front of you. And if you need help figuring out, you know, where to put your bag or whatever, they are all on it. And, you know, even if you want help making sure that all of your items are picked up at the end of a flight, they will totally do that. They're just doing a really good job. And they're kind of what I would consider to be an example of quality when it comes to accessibility. And you know, I'm not sponsored by United. I have nothing to do with them. I've just, you know, it's just one of those things that they've just done a really good job. So everybody needs to know.
1: Well, and there have been some controversies to my knowledge with United in the past, a while ago, you know, with lack of, you know, accessibility on their side. And then, you know, they kind of stepped up their game like big time and, you know, made all these changes. Now, one thing I'm definitely curious about, I hear a lot about how, you know, flight attendants and the like they're supposed to be trained to to work with individuals, you know, with blindness, low vision, or other disabilities of sorts. And would you feel like that's definitely the case here? You know, you haven't had, like, have you had to deal with anybody being, oh, I don't know, patronizing or just not treating you equally?
2: Yeah, I would say that they have definitely done some level of training, and I would say that United as a whole has kind of have done it in tiers, right? So I would say a couple of years ago, over the last couple of years, they kind of started with making sure that they got you to your gate, right? So they kind of stepped that up, and they stepped up their customer service with, you know, getting you to where you need to be in the airport. And then the next level was actually being on the plane. So, I mean, for me, getting to the gate is important, but also if you're not a seasoned traveler and if you don't know where things are in the plane, having that 2 or 3 minute time for them to just tell you where the things are and what to expect during the flight, it means a lot.
1: It sure does. Well, and how would they make like things like their, you know, especially if you want to do, you know, in-flight accommodations, if you want to get like a drink or whatever, do they have like a Braille menu or do they read it out loud to you or?
2: Well, what's really nice is a lot of times, I think it's all of them now, are doing the contactless, payments, which is really nice. Yeah. So if you have, the United app, you just put your credit card in there and they charge it right on the app, which is really cool. So it's, you know, you don't have to deal with trying to figure out where your credit card is and trying to figure out how to tip and all that kind of stuff. It just works and it's so much better. And you know, I don't think that I've had to deal with any kind of patronizing stuff. I would say that if anything, they've been, you know, almost overly helpful, you know, even times when I was kind of in a hurry, they're like, they still took the time to come and sit down and they're like, hey, I know you're just getting settled and that kind of stuff. Do you have any questions? So I've kind of been, you know, whether you needed more help or less help, they kind of were cognizant of that, your needs, which was really cool. And when it came to, you know, like you were saying, for reading the menus, they have no problems telling you, at least as all of the trips that we took this summer, the flight attendants were, you know, happy to say, okay, we offer these alcoholic beverages and these, you know, sodas. And I would say the only thing where they kind of tripped up was when it came to snacks. So if you have specific dietary restrictions or whatever, they weren't very good about telling you about, you know, if there was, you know, something that like peanuts or whatever, if you had allergies or whatever. But otherwise, I mean, you got to start somewhere, right? And they're doing a pretty okay job.
1: No, that's really highly impressive. And the reason
2: I'm shocked.
1: I'm shocked. I haven't even ridden them yet, but. And the reason I bring up to the whole patronizing thing is it is an issue that we have to deal with just in public, you know, in the sighted world. So, you know, I'm sure a lot of I'm personally, it's always been my biggest concern is just being respected, I guess.
2: Being treated like another guest, but also having that level of information if you need it, which is really cool.
1: Actually, yeah, absolutely. And you have the options. They give you open options. That's awesome. Now. Yeah. How about too, when you get off the plane too, do they also give you kind of support, you know, up the runway and to baggage claim, or is that something? Cause Kelvin and I were talking about that.
2: They're really good if you let them know. And I'll tell you that they've actually took it to the next level compared to most other airlines on about my other flights. But for the most part, when you're checking in, if you say I'd like help getting to the gate, they will absolutely either walk with you or most of the time they'll put you in a wheelchair, which, you know, I don't need a wheelchair, but I'm happy to have them, you know, more effectively get me from point A to point B. And that's kind of the big reason that they put you into a wheelchair is because they can kind of speed through the airport and not have to kind of drag you along, you know, tethered onto their arm or whatever. So it just, you know, that's one of those things that as long as you're okay with it and just, you know, sit down and enjoy the ride and just be okay with it.
1: Bite the bullet.
2: But we, on one of the last trips that we were on most recently, we had not asked for any assistance to get there. My wife was with me and the flight attendant apparently after we sat down had called ahead because she said, I noticed that you didn't have a wheelchair or assistance to get to the baggage claim reserved. So I went ahead and did that for you, which I was like, wow, okay.
1: Cool. Yeah, that's nice. Yeah. How would you say the accessibility is on their website when, you know, and their app when, you know, booking flights and keeping tabs on your current flights and
2: I mean, as far as United goes, I like their app. I like the fact that they give you notifications. So they send, as long as you have it set up so that they can send you text notifications, they will tell you, you know, what gate you're at, which for me is invaluable because you don't have to, if you're trying to navigate by yourself, which is what I do a lot of times, then I don't have to try and find somebody to read the big board of all the flights and try to figure out what gate I'm at to make sure that I'm at the right one. They actually send you that information via text, which is great. And then when you land, they say, you know, welcome to your destination and your baggage is going to be on blah number, which is, again, another one of those things. Now, I don't know how much more they could do.
1: Yeah. So they've pretty much covered all their bases, it sounds like.
2: Mm-hmm.
1: Well, I'm definitely excited to check them out. Now,
2: yeah.
1: During the holidays too, you know, like I said, kind of at the beginning of this episode, trying to get flights and travel during the holidays is kind of almost fairly different from traveling, you know, if you were just going to a convention or, you know, just on any other given day. But do you have any like tips or recommendations? I know it's probably too late now, you know, with Christmas only a few days away, but what would you recommend to people that need to go out of state and that need to take flights? And, you know, those just happen to be like Christmas or Thanksgiving or what have you.
2: Yeah. And that's one of those things. So just like you said, holiday travel is definitely different than any other time of year. It's, you have to realize that, you know, the poor people that are sitting behind the desk that are checking in, you know, person after person, in crazy holiday mode, they're having rough days. Right. And you got to realize that a lot of times they may be curt or they may be short or, you know, whatever. And I always say, without hesitation, always pack your patience and always pack a good attitude, because if there's nothing else that you bring along with you other than patience and a good attitude, then you're going to be good, right?
1: Yeah, so right. Yeah.
2: It's just one of those things that, you know, people are stressed during the holidays, doesn't matter what it is. And another thing that I always say is that even if you are a seasoned old grizzled traveler like I am, during the holidays especially, they're going to have things that are moved around. So if you're confident in traveling from point A to point B and you know for the most part where things are, just still make sure that you're kind of on high alert, because there are Christmas decorations and Christmas trees and signs and, you know, all these things that are always in places where you wouldn't expect. And a lot of times they have, you know, kind of no cognizant, you know, thoughts about where they put stuff like that, other than the fact that it's, you know, for the fully sighted people to enjoy, you know. So you just got to be careful and on high alert for me is during the holidays.
1: Yeah. I think the thing to keep in mind is that, you know, yes, you're stressed and everybody else is stressed, but you know, if you want to feed the fire of stress, you can choose to do that and then have a terrible in-flight experience potentially.
2: Yeah. And I always recommend to pay it forward. So if you have the opportunity to, you know, I always bring a pocket full of, you know, $5 bills. So the person that drives you to the gate, you know, give them a fiver, you know, it's the holidays, you know, mm-hmm. make sure you pay it forward so that the person that's coming after you, that's blind or visually impaired, they kind of have that grease the wheels, right?
1: Mm-hmm. Exactly. Hey, you know what else you can get with $5 bills too?
2: What's that? The sandwich of the week.
1: So I was wondering, Ted, when Kelvin and I were on, you know, a few episodes ago now, we were trying to kind of think of like a good, like Thanksgiving-y, holiday-y sandwich. And I'd kind of come up with like a turkey one. But do you have like a sandwich that would fit well in, you know, kind of the winter holidays, Christmas, Hanukkah, all that?
2: You know, it for me, Thanksgiving, I can't think of anything else other than a sandwich when it comes to Thanksgiving. I love the turkey, I love the stuffing, all that good stuff. But for me, two slices of classic Wonder Bread with a little bit of mayo, some salt and pepper, and that slab of turkey. And my wife always does the smoked turkey on our smoker. Mm-hmm. So it just adds that extra yum yum. But I mean, for me, I like the Thanksgiving meal, but it's always about the sandwich for me, for the turkey sandwich afterwards.
1: Wow, that's really cool.
2: And it's boring too. It's just the mayo.
1: Yeah, but you know, it's like you mentioned like pepper. Like, you know how they have like that black pepper beef jerky that's really good? That's kind of what that reminded me of. I mean, beef and turkey, two different things, but sounds like you could get similar flavors in
2: For
1: that
2: sure.
1: way.
2: Yeah. A little bit of spice. It's good. It's
1: Yeah.
2: always good. Yeah.
1: Well, one thing that one always loved to go back to good old grandma and her lovely cooking, but one thing that she used to love to make around kind of around this time, and pretty much any time, but she was really good with Italian sausage and sauce. Like she makes really, really good like spaghetti sauces and stuff. But what she'd do is make, you know, like she'd cook Italian sausage, cut it up, and then put it in like a bun. And then, you know, it was kind of like a, you know, like a sausage kind of esque sandwich. It not, you know, it didn't have like a slab of meat or anything, you know, but it was chunks of sausage. Really, really, it could get kind of messy, but it was really tasty all the same.
2: He makes it better, right?
1: It does make it better. So, to be honest, my sandwich this week is more of it's going to be that stretched hot dog Italian sausage sandwich. Well, Ted, before we wrap up this episode, is there anything you'd like the audience to kind of know about, you know, what you're up to, and you know, is there anything you'd like the audience to walk away with? We could make a whole other episode for crying out loud.
2: I would definitely say, you know, check out blindtravels.com. We have been adding, you know, so many new articles, new reviews, new destinations to it. We review national parks, we review hotels, boy, you name it, we do it, and we're working very hard to expand that. It seems like a kind of a nonstop thing for us because we're always going someplace. We're always working with hotels. We're always doing all these fun and fantastical things with that site. So definitely check that out, and definitely follow me on social media. You can do it at Nedskee, Nedskee, and I'm at X. I'm at Blue Sky, Facebook. Boy, you name it. Just come and hang
1: Mastodon?
2: out, and if you have any questions, feel free to shoot me a message.
1: Absolutely. Heck yeah. Well, Ted, thank you so much for being on for being on BLT today, and we'll definitely be sure to drop your website in the description of the show as well so people can check that
2: Excellent.
1: out. And thank you guys so much for listening to another episode of Blind Level Tech. With that being said, this is going to be a wrap for this episode. We really hope you guys have a Merry Christmas, Happy Kwanzaa, Hanukkah, whatever holidays you celebrate. We hope that they're happy. And we thank you for continuing to support the show and listen and provide feedback and guest suggestions. And even, hey, some of you have been on the show before, and it has been awesome having you on. So thank you all so much. With that being said, I've been your host, Evan Starnes, and I'm sadly not joined by Kelvin Crosby today. But would like to remind you all to not forget to plug in your devices. And we'll see you all again next week.

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If you or a loved one have concerns about memory loss or other unexplained changes in behavior, getting an expert opinion from your family doctor is an important first step in understanding how to proceed. Medicare offers a free annual wellness visit for those 65 and older, where patients can request a brain health assessment. 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Number 1. Do I have any medical conditions that could increase my risk for developing Alzheimer's disease or another form of dementia? Number 2. Am I taking any medications that could be causing memory or cognitive-related symptoms? Number 3. What tests could you perform that might rule out Alzheimer's or dementia as a diagnosis? 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Are you aware of my family history, particularly among immediate family, such as grandparents, parents, siblings, related to Alzheimer's or dementia? Number 5. Should I be concerned about X, Y, and Z? 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

Let's talk about emotional support animals, often referred to as ESAs. Unlike service animals that perform specific tasks, ESAs provide essential emotional assistance for individuals with mental

mental health conditions such as PTSD, anxiety, and depression. Research from the Journal of Consulting and Clinical Psychology reveals that ESAs can significantly alleviate symptoms of anxiety, depression, and loneliness. Did you know? Interacting with an ESA can reduce PTSD symptoms by up to 82% in just 1 week. Legal protections like the Fair Housing Act ensure that individuals with ESAs can live in no pets housing and can't be charged unnecessary pet fees. ESAs cannot be denied based on allergies, fears, or even breed. And remember, your privacy is protected. Landlords cannot publicly ask about your disability. If you're considering the companionship of an ESA, ensure you have an emotional support animal letter from a licensed provider. This confirms your need due to a mental health condition. However, a word of caution, misrepresenting a pet as an ESA or service animal can result in legal consequences. Interested in learning more? Visit the Animal Kennels Club website at akc.org.

0: Not sure if you or someone you know is living with mental health challenges? Experiencing one or more of the following feelings or behaviors can be an early sign of a problem. Eating or sleeping too much or too little, pulling away from people and usual activities, having low or no energy, feeling numb or like nothing matters, having unexplained aches and pains, feeling 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
2: 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Here are some things you should know. Drivers are allowed to ask you if your animal is a service animal, as well as what task your service animal has been trained to perform. Please keep in mind that drivers are not allowed to request documentation proving that your animal is indeed a service animal. Service animals are not required to wear any tags or vests that identify them as such. Lastly, a driver cannot lawfully deny service to riders with service animals because of allergies, religious objections, or a generalized fear of animals. If an Uber or Lyft driver refuses a rider due to them having a service animal, they will be investigated and may have their account permanently deactivated and will no longer be able to drive for Uber and/or Lyft. You can find ways to report a service animal issue in the help section of the Uber or Lyft app. Additionally, Lyft offers a telephone number you can call to report a service animal issue. That number is 844-554-1297. Again, 844-554-1297. You can find this number in the help section of the Lyft app.
3: We all know how important it is to protect the ones we love, especially when they're going through a difficult time. 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

0: Welcome to Blind Level Tech. This isn't just accessible tech talk. This is technology on a whole new level. We're showing you just how possible it is to live the life you want. Hello, everybody, and welcome to another episode of Blind Level Tech. I'm your host, Stephen Starnes, of course, joined by my co-host, Kelvin Crosby. How are you doing today?
1: Hey, man.
0: Yeah, man.
1: How you doing, man? I'm doing good. We're still trying to stay away from fires over here.
0: Oh, jeez.
1: Getting crazy, but hey, we're surviving.
0: I know, more keeps coming, and they keep trying to put them out, and it sounds like it's like whack-a-fire, whack-a-mole, but
1: yep.
0: Yeah, it's terrible. Well, so, have you been evacuated, or?
1: Not yet. Not yet. The one that was near me a couple of recordings ago, that one got put out pretty quickly, within about 8 hours, and we were in the red, yellow zone, so we were not quite evacuated, but close. And then now we're safe, but you guys are freezing over there, though. So
0: tell me about it.
1: I'll take smoky and ashy over losing my toes because it's so cold. So,
0: well, and snow. I mean, can travel in the snow is fun.
1: Yep.
0: Yeah, you got to do it at least once.
1: So I'm excited about today's guest, man.
0: As am I.
1: So why don't you tell us a little about who he is?
0: Yes. So today's guest is Josh Mealy. Is that correct? The last name pronunciation? I always want to get that.
2: Yeah, you got it.
0: Yeah, and he is he's had quite a I said tech journey in the outline, and I don't like the term tech journey. It sounds too cheesy, but that's the only thing I can think of. Quite the tech experience over the years, starting like way back with actually creating a screen reader for the Macintosh pre-voiceover, and creating a really cool tactile map application, and also giving me a reason to buy an Amazon Echo Show. So we're definitely going to talk about that today. But yeah, Josh, welcome to Blind Level Tech. It's Friday as we're recording this. So how's your Friday going?
2: My Friday's going great. Thanks for having me on. I'm super psyched to be here and have a great conversation with you guys.
0: Yeah, we're excited too. Well, I'd like to first kick things off. You know, you're a tech nerd, Josh. As we've heard, I was actually listening to your pre-show with Jonathan. I'm like, oh yeah, this is going to be fun. So I'd like to really start off, what first, like very, very first, if we can go way back, got you into technology in the first place?
2: You know, I mean, I feel like we just swim in it, right? I mean, technology is everywhere. I was, you know, I just had my birthday. I was born in the late 60s. I'm pretty old, you know? So, I grew up in the 70s, and there was a lot going on. You know, it was just sort of the acceleration of technology was sort of in full swing. And, you know, there were still like big ass tube radios around. Like there were like, it was not uncommon to like, you know, telephones were everywhere. But like not nice small phones like we have now, like they were big and, you know, you could take them apart and learn a lot from them. Yeah. And so the same thing with radios, like, you know, I was growing up in a world where, you know, if I took apart a radio that was made in the 50s, which there were a bunch of them around, and a lot of them didn't work anymore and nobody cared about them, so I would just open them up, take them apart, and they had, you know, all kinds of things in there, and each of the components was like big, you know, like vacuum tubes and transformers and capacitors, like things that were, you know, that you could really put your hands on and say, what's this? What's this? And then there were also transistor radios that were much smaller that you could also open up and take apart, but learn a lot less from them. So, I mean, I was a little kid who liked to take stuff apart, and I liked to figure out how things worked. And that's how I got into it. And, you know, as a little blind kid, you know, there's all the blind stuff, but as I was, you know, when I was early in my childhood, most of the technology that I had was not electronic for blindness. Like, you know, we had Perkins Brailers and slates and styluses, and, you know, I took apart my fair share of Perkins Brailers too.
0: Nice.
2: So
0: Well, that makes me very, very happy to hear, because that is like my that's how I think that's actually exactly how I got into tech. Taking apart, actually, I think the first thing was an alarm clock. But things I think since we can – I'm sure we can all agree that like since the whole evolution of the transistor and then eventually, you know, the silicon chip, things have just gotten a lot more small, compact, simple.
2: Yeah, it's a lot harder to learn stuff from, you know, from the things that you take apart when they're, when the things that actually make them work are, you know, completely microscopic. Yeah. You know, you can't feel a thing.
0: Man, we actually should have you on our throwback episode, but I'm curious to know, because we do want to do a throwback tech episode, a throwback assistive tech episode eventually here, but I'm kind of trying to put some things together for that. In the form of demonstrations. But I'd like to know, you know, before computers were all GUI-based and controlled by a mouse, you had your dumb terminals. And even before that, your teletype machines, which, whoa, we're going way back. I mean, they but what was it like, you know, before the graphical user interface to use a computer as a blind person?
2: Well, I mean, in a lot of ways, it was a lot simpler. So, you know, you can even today on a Windows computer or even on a Mac, you can drop into a command line interface. You know, on a Mac, you can go down into the Linux command line, and on a PC, you can go down into DOS or what looks a lot like DOS. And that's what computers were. It was, you know, you typed commands to the computer and it would type, you know, it would scroll text responses back onto the screen. And a screen reader was as simple as just being able to read the lines of text. And, you know, you had simple keyboard commands for navigating around, spelling stuff out. My first computer was actually an Apple IIe in the mid 80s. And
0: do you have an Echo?
2: So that was, it had an Echo, and nice. Man, it had 128K of RAM. I thought it, you know, it was powerful. and it is, you know, that's how I learned. In fact, you know, in the same way that I took machines apart as a little kid, as a teenager, when I was learning how to, you know, deal with computers as a blind person, I also took programs apart, because there were, you know, they weren't all compiled. Like, for example, I learned a lot from David Halliday, who from Raise.Computing. He wrote a program called Braille Edit for the Apple Apple II series, and a lot of it was in BASIC, and I could just open up those programs and like read David's code and be like, oh man, I didn't know you could do that. And so you know, just you know, the same thing applies. In order to learn, you gotta look inside, you gotta take it apart, mm-hmm. you gotta look under the hood.
0: Yeah.
1: So like when you were kind of exploring, what were some of the more struggling things that you found? Or like, why did it have to be that way? Why can't we do it that way? Like, kind of going into like, how did you realize you were building what you were taking apart? You were like, I can improve this as somebody that's blind to be able to make it better.
2: That's a good question. I don't think I had any experiences like that until I was probably, starting to write programs and stuff. The things that I was noticing that about were much less technical and much more social. Like why do I have to ride on, you know, the special bus? The small bus. Like, why do I have to do that? Like, what's the point of that? Like, you know, or why do I have to, why can't I, you know, do the gym class, you know, that everybody else is doing? Like, why do I have to do a special gym class? And so, you know, those are the things that I noticed and sort of questioned as a young person. From a technical standpoint, one of the things that I did early on that was kind of an interesting sort of my first accessible software project was when I was in high school, I, you know, my family, I'm the only blind person in my family, like a lot of people. Mm-hmm, and, same. You know, they'd like leave notes for each other on the fridge and, you know, stuff like that. And I was like, man, I, you know, and none of them had ever bothered to learn Braille. And, so I wrote a computer program that people could leave notes for me on and that I could leave notes for them, on. And it was like basically a sort of a really simple little message board, right?
0: Yeah.
2: But you know, not networked. It was just on one computer, but anybody in the house could walk up to it and use it. And I was like, wow, you know, I can actually like, I've taken this computer and I figured out how to make it do something that I actually needed, you know, not just giving me access to what's already on the computer, but like I've set it up so that it's doing something for me that I need as a blind person that I didn't have before. And that was a pretty cool revelation there.
0: No, definitely. And it is, I assume, is that what led to kind of the creation of the effectively one of the first Macintosh screen readers? Because for those who don't know, VoiceOver on the Mac is definitely kind of a semi-recent thing. I mean, it was early 2000s. I think it was Mac OS Tiger it came out, or Snow.
2: Yeah, it's about 20 years old now, I think.
0: Yeah.
2: I mean, I just want to be clear about one thing. So I write software like for fun.
0: Yeah.
2: I don't write software for real. Like, you know, nobody would ever want me to write anything that people rely on. So when you say that I was, you know, helped create this screen reader, I was, it was actually already a thing when I came along. I was part of the sort of the ongoing development of it as a, you know, I was a young kid, or, you know, I was a college student when I started working at Berkeley Systems, and I was doing tech support. I was answering the phone. I was writing, you know, advertising copy. I was, you know, I was sort of doing everything that you would do at a small company, but I was not writing code. And as they came to, you know, as I was there longer and longer, and as they came to trust my judgment about stuff, I got to start designing the way it would behave. Mm-hmm. And that's so in that sense, I was, and then when we did, you know, that, so let me just stop and say what it was, right? So yeah. Outspoken, was my. the first commercial screen reader for a GUI. There was another one for, OS2, which was, you know,
0: IBM.
2: Screen reader 2, IBM. But that was sort of that came a little later, I think. Outspoken for Mac was released in 1989, I think. And before that, people were thinking, oh my God, blind people are not going to be able to use computers anymore because there's no text. It's just graphics. It's just pictures of text on the screen. And how are we going to do that? So the smart people at Berkeley Systems, Wes Boyd and a bunch of others, figured out, you know, how to sort of capture what went onto the screen before it became a picture, right? While it's still text, it gets rendered into the image that's going to be on the screen, and they sort of stuck a wiretap into that part of the process and listen in on not only what was going on the screen, but where it was going to go, what the font was, what size it was, what the boundaries of the windows were. There were no APIs. There were no mechanisms built into the operating system to give a screen reader hooks that it would need. And so we basically, you know, we rolled our own. We stuck what was essentially a virus deep into the Apple, deep into the Mac OS, and used that as our hooks to create a screen reader. And it really was. It gave blind people for the first time the ability to use what everybody had thought would be a purely visual computing experience. And so, that's where I got my sort of design start. That's where I started being, you know, thinking of myself as a designer of blind stuff, cool stuff for blind people.
0: Right, and I assume that's what led to the design of your of TMAP, actually, which sounds really cool. So actually, can we talk a little bit about what TMAP does and how it works? Because I've never gotten to play with it myself.
2: Yeah, so TMAP actually came much later, and okay. it wasn't really related. So after Berkeley Systems sort of, the company got sold, it went through a couple of different owners, and it was no longer, I had to find a new thing. So I went to grad school to get a PhD, and it was a PhD in psychoacoustics. So it's basically, psychoacoustics is how hearing works. And I really wanted to study hearing so that I could design computer interfaces that didn't just use speech. I felt like, you know, we need to use like 3D sound and non-speech audio as cues in our computer interfaces for blind people. And so I wanted to really understand how hearing worked, especially how spatial hearing and 3D sound worked. And so that's what I did. And while I was there, just like everything else, like, you know, the software and stuff that they were using in my lab in grad school was totally inaccessible, right? It was like, they were using this program called MATLAB, which was, you know, MATLAB is used by a lot of scientists and engineers as a number crunching and data display environment. It's essentially, it's like Excel, but like bumped up, like Excel, like squared or cubed. It's really super powerful for number crunching and for doing all kinds of sort of numerical analysis and display stuff. But you know, all of the display tools were for rendering stuff onto the screen. So the first thing I had to do in grad school before I could actually start doing any of my real work was to write a bunch of accessibility tools for MATLAB, things that would display my data as, I could print out my data onto a using a Braille embosser or
0: plain text effectively.
2: So this toolkit that I used to print out my graphs and my charts and my data for my grad school, my grad student days, became the basis for the TMAP software, because I already had all of this software that could take images and turn them into tactile graphics that I had written. And so I was just, and I'm a map lover. I've always loved maps. And basically I've always been like, really, it's nice that you can get a map of the United States from APH or that you can, get a tactile globe.
0: Yeah.
2: But that's not going to help you get to the drugstore,
0: Nope.
2: So I have always been sort of really interested in better access to tactile street maps. And so that's what TMAP is. TMAP is specifically designed to automate the process of producing well-formatted, easily read tactile street maps of anywhere you want. And in the same way that you can, a sighted person can just open up an app on their iPhone and look at a street map to see, to get the feel of a street grid.
0: Mm-hmm.
2: That's what I wanted for TMAP. And it's a little bit more involved. You have to print it out instead of looking at it on a screen, but still that's essentially what it is. And for us, it's even more important because it's trip planning. When you're planning your route through an unfamiliar city or an unfamiliar neighborhood, or planning a new route through a familiar neighborhood on streets you haven't been through before, man, knowing how they connect, knowing how they, like, you notice things on the map that you would never notice by walking through it. For one thing, you can plan your route. You know how many streets to cross, so you can plan it out without getting lost in the comfort of your own home. And then you can look at things like, oh man, I didn't realize this street like goes through a 45 degree curve between these two intersections. Like I thought I was walking west, but I'm really walking northwest at this point.
0: Right.
2: Or the shape of an intersection, like like to be able to check out the shape of the way streets come together, like a five-way or a four-way intersection that doesn't have streets at right angles, like just knowing what the shape of an intersection is can save you a lot of stress when you're trying to cross a new intersection.
0: Oh, for real. There was a point that you had made that I'd really liked, and it was actually in regards to mapping being, big air quotes here, visual. I definitely don't agree with that either, but the ability to, what was the term you had though? It was like spatially mapping.
2: Yeah, I mean, so, you know, sighted people are like, you know, I've been making these, you know, I'm a tactile cartographer. I've been making tactile maps for you know, a couple of decades now. And just so often people come to me and they're like, oh, it's so cool that you've made maps accessible, because maps are so visual, and they're not. Like, no. Maps aren't visual. Bar graphs are not visual.
0: Schematics
2: are not visual. Venn diagrams are not visual. What they are is spatial. They are using space to represent information. And a lot of the time, the relationship of one thing to another thing in space is what the information is all about. And that's not visual. It's just that sighted people are so deeply accustomed to perceiving spatial information visually that they get it confused. But it's super appropriate to re-render information that is spatial into a tactile format that you can touch or even sometimes hear. And of course, no, you can't do colors. You can't do, you know, really fine-grained textures visual textures. But you can do tactile textures, and you can do things like, you know, line types like broken lines or dotted lines. So there are ways to represent information that would normally be done with color through touch. But fundamentally, there's nothing visual about it. It's spatial information, and we can render it for us in a way that makes sense to us through touch.
0: Absolutely. That's like one of the best things I've heard in a while, because I think the sighted community as a whole, it basically sees the world just completely visually. It, in fact, even things that you can enjoy entirely through auditory or through smell or touch somehow are just unnecessarily made visual. And it's always been something that kind of boggles my mind. But then again, I was born blind, so I don't know what it was like. But when it comes to, you know, actually getting access to visual information, when did you actually start working for Amazon and their accessibility?
2: You know, so I was a research scientist at the Smith Cuttlewell Eye Research Institute in San Francisco from, you know, the early aughts until the late teens. And it was, you know, I was doing, this is where I did PMAP. It's where I did UDescribe. It's where I did a bunch of my work on audio tactile graphics using the smart pen.
0: Oh, yeah.
2: Just funding was tight at the end of the teens. I wasn't getting, all of my work had been grant funded. And it was just getting harder and harder to get grant money. And quite honestly, I was feeling down about the fact that I was making cool things, but they weren't reaching as many people as I thought could benefit from them. And I was like, man, you know, what could I do that would make a bigger impact for people? And so I started thinking about, getting a job in tech rather than in academic research. And in 2019, early 2019, it didn't just happen. There was a lot of negotiation and searching and stuff, but I found a job at Amazon that was really perfect. It was, you know, a job that would take advantage of the experience I had and give me the opportunity to really, help not just sort of down in the nitty gritty stuff, but like at a high level. And so I've been at Lab 126, which is Amazon's devices division, since early 2019.
1: So awesome. You were part of the Echo process, it sounds like.
2: Yeah, I mean, the Echo was already, you know, well established by the time I got there, but they were working on, you know, I think Be My Eyes and Ira and even Seeing AI already existed at that time. And Amazon was basically thinking to itself, you know, we've got a device with a camera on it.
0: Yeah.
2: What can we do, you know, that would be really cool for blind people that would help them in a similar way? And so so they were working on a show and tell in the early stages when I got there. And so I essentially became the designer on show and tell. And, you know, so I sort of, you know, I was
0: you're the backbone.
2: Deeply involved in what's that?
0: I almost said I was going to say you're kind of the backbone.
2: I don't know if I was the backbone, but the thing is that they didn't have any blind people on their team.
0: Ooh.
2: They didn't really understand until I got there what problem they were trying to solve. And they here's a good example, right? They were like, you know, what do we do? Like, we've got this technology, but when we show it a can of Coke, it sometimes says that it's a six pack of Coke, or it sometimes says that it's Coke, you know, that it's
0: Coke Zero,
2: a 12
0: or
2: ounce, you know, a 12 ounce when it's a, and so, you know, what do we do about the fact that it's not 100% accurate?
0: Mm-hmm.
2: And I was like, dude, like you don't need it to be 100% accurate so long as you don't present the information like it's true, right? So I sort of helped them understand that what we need is is sort of any information is good, like accurate and you know, accurate and exact information is amazing, but when you can't provide that, some information is better than no information, right? Mm-hmm. So, like, I designed this this thing where it would first try to match the image to the Amazon, you know, image matching database, and if it got an image with a really high degree of confidence, then we would return that result, right? But if the confidence was a little bit lower, it would say something like, you know, it looks like it might be, or I think it's, right?
0: Yeah.
2: So just, and then if it had an even lower degree of confidence, then it would kick in the OCR algorithm and say, I don't know what it is, but I see this on the label. And so, you know, just sort of making that nice streamlined, what I call a graceful cascade of failure, you know, they would never have thought of that without me, because they didn't really understand what problem it was
0: mm-hmm.
2: that we needed solved. They thought that we needed perfect 100% accuracy every time, when in fact what we need was, like, I got these two cans here, give me some information that'll help me figure out which one is which.
1: Yeah,
0: right.
1: But I think that's one of the things that, as visually impaired individuals that innovate, is you're thinking through that process and how that process works. Mm-hmm. And I think that's why it's so important we have people like you in these positions, because at the end of the day, most of the people are sightlings that are making a lot of these AT products and so forth, and they go get opinions, but they don't actually have somebody actually working on the project. And I think that's where... Yeah. The mishap is, and it's why I started my own business so I can do it myself. But right. I think what's interesting is, as you explained that, it just goes to the reason why it's so important that people bring on visually impaired people when you're innovating a new idea or a new process or a new system, because without it, it's not going to necessarily meet the community needs and what it needs to be successful. So,
2: yeah, no, well, 100%. And, I mean, designing, you know, we must be involved in designing the tools that we need.
0: Exactly.
2: And that's actually what motivated me. You know, when I went to college, I was like, you know, I was not interested in being a blind, like, you know, I didn't want to get involved in blindness tech. My undergraduate degree is in physics. I wanted to be a space scientist. I wanted to work at NASA and, you know, build rockets and
0: nice.
2: Go to Mars and stuff, you know?
0: Yeah.
2: But the more I realized that I was dependent on these technologies that were being designed by sighted people and were falling desperately short of what I actually needed, the more I recognized that, you know, there are a lot of people in the world that could contribute to, you know, space science, but there it didn't feel to me like there were a lot of people in the world that were ready to step up and you know, design the technology that blind people need from a blind perspective. And that's why I went back to school to get a PhD, because, you know, a very dear mentor of mine told me that Dr. Mealy was going to be able to get a lot more done than Mr. Mealy could. And so I put in the time, even though I don't love school. I've never loved school, but it was worth it, because not only did I learn a lot in, you know, I learned how to design, you know, design experiments and to conduct human subjects research, which is incredibly valuable for the work I do now, but it gave me more credibility. Like, it, you know, until I did that, I was just some loudmouth blind guy, and it didn't matter if I knew what I was talking about, because the sighted people had PhDs, right?
0: Mm-hmm.
2: So you know, it's been, it, I just thought, you know, I feel very lucky in that I've been successful in being able to bring a blind perspective to a lot of the technologies that I wanted, to be better than they were. Like, you know, the maps is a good example. There was no tool for getting access to street map data.
0: No. You had to get lucky or hope that, you know, somebody could hand make a tactile street map and that they're good at mental mapping, or you just have to rely on information from sighted people or sightlings, as I like to say.
2: Exactly.
0: And on the subject of information from sighted people, you put together a really cool little platform that I've been messing around with for a while now called YouDescribe. And YouDescribe has definitely had quite a lot of contributions from the community here. And so I'd like to really kind of talk about what YouDescribe is and how it got started.
2: Yeah, sure. And thank you. I'm glad you're enjoying it.
0: Yeah.
2: YouDescribe. So we launched YouDescribe in 2013, I had this dream, man. Audio description. Netflix. There was no streaming platform with audio description until 2016 or 2016, I think.
0: Yeah, mind-blowing.
2: When Netflix started adding audio description to some of their stuff. And before that, there was no audio description. There was almost no audio description on broadcast. There was definitely no audio description on any streaming platform. And there was definitely no audio description on YouTube. And I was just like, man, this is not cool. We have to do something about this. And you know, the people that do audio description, they were very, I would say, a little too concerned about copyright.
0: Mm-hmm.
2: You know, they really wanted to be able to, you know, they wanted to be able to maintain their relationship with the distributors and the producers, so that they could, because every time back in the day, and I know this seems crazy, but back in the day, like, you would have to release an audio described version of a videotape or a DVD.
0: Yeah.
2: They didn't just have audio description on the mainstream media.
0: Mm-hmm.
2: So you couldn't just turn it on. You would have to buy a special tape. And then that meant that somebody had to get permission not only to record that, but to release and sell. And so there was just the legality of it was very very prescriptive and really stifling to being able to get access to audio described materials. So I was like, what can we do about that? And I realized that what we could do was we could stream the movie from, let's say, Netflix. We could stream the video from that from YouTube, right?
0: Yeah.
2: But when I first came up with this, I was like, we could do this with Netflix too, you know? And essentially, if they weren't going to provide audio description, what we would do is we would create a player that would allow somebody to watch the video, but would also allow them to record audio description while they were watching. And then that audio description would get saved on a separate server along with the timestamps associated with where it was in the video and, you know, unique identifiers for the video, so that the next time somebody somewhere else watched that video using our special player, it would just go out to the cloud, look to see if somebody had described that video, and automatically pull it and synchronize it from a separate source. So we wouldn't be modifying or redistributing anybody's original content. We would just be describing it and playing additional content alongside it. And so that's the model for you describe. And that's how it works even to today. So you describe allows anybody anywhere to watch any YouTube video and add audio description to it in their browser or in an iOS app, I think. Mm-hmm. And then that description gets stored on the YouDescribe servers. And when anybody anywhere else in the world watches that video, they get offered, you know, through YouDescribe, they get offered that audio description. And the cool thing is that multiple people can describe the same video and you can choose which one you want. There's a rating system. So, like, you know, the best one bubbles up to the top. And, you know, maybe it's professional audio description, but maybe it's not. I've heard some really good audio description by just like
0: volunteers.
2: Amateur, just like high school kids, volunteers. You know, people do it for fun. People describe the things that they love. And there's a totally different aesthetic to somebody describing a piece of anime that they love versus a professional who's never seen anime before trying to do it.
1: Mm-hmm.
0: That's a good point.
1: That is a really good point, you know. And the one that keeps coming back to my head is the Spectrum audio description. I never can get that app to work, but and it describes like the TV shows or something like that. So,
0: oh, is that the Cero thing?
1: It's a Spectrum app, not a Cero, but this sounds like a lot more personal and a lot more professional. Well, not necessarily professional, but so much more exciting, because you get people that are excited because they're watching a video or a movie or something that they really enjoy. So
2: yeah, well, you know, when we first did it, we did it as a proof of concept. We did it like my hope was to say, okay, look everybody, this is how we can, you know, we can get audio description to scale, right? Because audio description was expensive. It was like, you know, there was no way anybody was going to describe, you know, cat videos on YouTube and pay money for it. And so, like, how are we going to do that? So this was, and this could have, you know, if the streaming companies had not embraced audio description to the extent that they have, which I'm thrilled that now, you know, on Amazon Prime and on Netflix and on Apple TV, you can get all kinds of audio described content. But when I was inventing YouDescribe, that wasn't clear that was going to happen at all. So, you know, this could have been a model for audio description across the board. And luckily we didn't have to rely on that. But even though it was just a proof of concept, it's still up, you know, 12 years later, it's still being used by people. It's still being, you know, contributed to, and they're still creating new, you know, new innovative tools to go along with it.
0: And it won an award too, didn't it?
2: Yeah.
0: Shout you out there. You know, I got to.
2: Thank you. Mm-hmm. Yeah. Back in 2014, it got the FCC Accessibility Innovation Award, I think it was. And so I'm very proud of you, Describe, and what it, not only what it does, like my favorite kind of accessibility

0: a bit of audio description on YouDescribe that's really not great, because the people who are doing it don't really understand what they're creating it for, who it's for, what it's, you know, how it's going to be used. They don't understand the, you know, the best practices or anything. They're just playing with it.
1: Right.
0: But there are other people who are damn good at it on YouDescribe, and who are creating really high quality professional audio description available and ready to be listened to, but doesn't necessarily conform with the studio standards. Mm-hmm. But it's still good, you know?
2: Absolutely.
0: So it gives people an opportunity to play with audio description, which is another really powerful and important thing. Like, audio description technique we're not done figuring it out. There's still stuff to be experimented with and played with.
2: Yeah.
0: And this is a great venue for it.
2: So if you're allowed to tell us, what is your most recent project that you're working on now?
0: Well, I have a bunch of my own project. Amazon will tell you what they're working on when they're ready for you to know about it. But my own projects are, I'm writing a memoir at the moment, which is going to come out in a month. On March, well, not
1: actually,
0: a month.
1: Actually, it's going to be a few days as the release of this episode.
0: It's going to be a few days after this episode, so it's coming out on March 4th. The memoir is called Connecting Dots, A Blind Life, and it tells a bunch of the stories, some of the stories that I've mentioned here, and some a bunch of other ones that I haven't talked about. And it's really, you know, so that's been a huge project I've been working on. I'm also really... very engaged in open source and accessibility. And I'm actually starting up a new nonprofit organization called the Center for Accessibility and Open Source, which is focused on the intersection of disability inclusion and accessibility and open source communities. And so it's all about getting people with disabilities involved in creating and participating in open source communities. And also, by that same token, encouraging open source communities to make their projects more accessible. And in addition to supporting, of course, open source accessibility tools like NVDA and mm-hmm. other mm-hmm. amazing tools that we all rely on.
2: Yeah. Mm-hmm.
1: Yeah, NVDA is the screen reader I use daily on all my computers.
2: Same.
0: Same.
1: Mm-hmm.
0: Yep.
1: Now,
0: same.
1: Kelvin, I don't know about you, but I got something a little less high quality and open source and professional. And I think it's honestly because hunger has overtaken my ability to think straight. So you know what that means?
3: The sandwich of the week.
1: Rather than throw you in the hot seat, Kelvin, like I've done before, like the big jerky bully I am, I've actually got a sandwich this week. Back in January, I had a buddy over, and I'm pretty close to a Snarf's sandwich, or Snarf's toasted subs, and I love Snarf's sandwiches. But I had a sandwich called the Mother Clucker, and it's still saying the name just still makes me laugh. But basically. I'm doing this from memory now, too, so forgive me. But obviously chicken, honey, pickles, vegetables, I know, and oil. And they had mayonnaise on it, but I took off the mayonnaise because gross.
2: That's the best part.
1: I can't stand mayonnaise. But, yeah, my sandwich this week is a mother clucker. Kelvin... how about your sandwich?
2: Mine is a triple-decker In-N-Out burger.
1: Ho, ho, ho.
2: With no vegetables.
1: And no vegetables.
2: Extra meat. Spread.
1: Meat, meat, and meat. Pretty much.
2: So, what about you, Josh?
1: Yeah, it's random, but you got a sandwich?
0: This is exciting. I didn't realize I was going to be asked for a sandwich. I do a lot of cooking. I like make my own sandwiches. I just actually made myself a little earlier today. I had some leftover steak in the fridge that I had cooked yesterday, and so I sliced that thin, put it on some sourdough.

0: with yes mayonnaise and some grilled peppers and onions that I they weren't really grilled. I sort of sautéed them
1: Sauteed
0: up
1: them
0: in olive oil.
1: in.
0: Yep, and but you know, got them nice and salty and sweet, and sourdough and toasted sourdough. So steak sandwich, peppers and onions, mayo, sourdough.
1: So, can I call this the Joshinator then? Because we have this. Calvin and I have this thing with like naming sandwiches after each other's names, and like there's been several iterations of the Kelvinator. I think there's at least been one Evanator. So we've got our first
0: You could
1: Joshinator.
0: call it the Joshinator. You call it,
1: Woo!
0: if I were going to name it, I'd call it the stakeholder.
1: The
0: I
1: stakeholder.
2: like that.
1: That's better. I like
2: That's even
1: that.
2: better.
1: Yeah, same. Well, thank you so much for joining us today. This is going to be, by the way, this is just going to be part one because we've got a whole bunch more to talk about, actually, when it comes to accessibility for blind and low vision students. But before we drop off here, where can people find you? Where can people find your product or your projects? And how can people get their hands on that memoir when it, or memoir when it comes out?
0: Well, the easiest way is to go to MeeleyLab.com. So Mealy Lab is MeeleyLab.com. And that's got information about all of my social media. So it's, you know, it'll you can get to my Blue Sky account, which is Berkeley Blink. You can get to, you know, my Instagram, which I have only just started dealing with, and LinkedIn and stuff like that. So, and of course, you can find out more about the book and how to order it. It's available, of course, in print on Kindle, and Audible is going to have it. And I think by the time your listeners hear this, I'm hoping that it will be available through NLS
1: Bard,
0: and Bookshare.
1: That'll be awesome. Well, very good. Well, Josh, thanks so much for sitting down with us today. It's been a honestly a blast of a discussion for me. I've had to kind of watch myself and not go down super deep rabbit holes. But yeah, thank you so much for thanks for joining us. And but yeah, thank you all so much for joining us for another episode of Blind Level Tech. Stay tuned for part two with Josh Mealy and student or an accessibility for students. I've been wanting to talk about this topic for a while, but it's just not something that I wanted to discuss between, you know, I wanted an expert here too. So really grateful to have you on the show. And of course, if anybody has any feedback, questions, comments, or whatever it might be, you know what to do. You can always email feedback@aftersight.org or leave a friendly voicemail at 720-712-8856. Anyway, I have been your host, Evan Starnes. This is Blind Level Tech, and I'm joined by my co-host, Kelvin Crosby.
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1: Every 6 minutes, someone in the United States is diagnosed with Parkinson's disease. Nearly 90,000 new cases each year, and a projected 1.2 million people will be living with the condition by 2030. Parkinson's disease, PD, is a progressive neurological disorder primarily affecting movement. Named after the British physician James Parkinson, who first described its symptoms in 1817, PD is characterized by a variety of motor and non-motor symptoms that can significantly impact an individual's quality of life. Here are some of the most important aspects to understand about Parkinson's disease. Symptoms. The hallmark symptoms of Parkinson's disease include tremors, bradykinesia, slowed movement, rigidity, stiffness in the limbs and trunk, and postural instability, difficulty with balance and coordination. These motor symptoms often start on one side of the body and eventually affect both sides as the disease progresses. Additionally, Parkinson's disease can also present as a range of non-motor symptoms, including cognitive changes, such as difficulty with memory and executive function, mood disorders, such as depression and anxiety, sleep disturbances, constipation, loss of sense of smell, and autonomic dysfunction, such as hypotension and urinary problems. There is no specific test for Parkinson's disease, so diagnosis is based primarily on medical history, a physical examination, and the presence of characteristic symptoms. Neuroimaging techniques such as MRI and DAT scan may be used to help rule out other conditions that can mimic PD. Parkinson's disease is progressive, meaning symptoms worsen over time. However, the rate of progression varies from person to person. In some cases, individuals may experience relatively mild symptoms for many years, while in others, the progression may be more rapid and debilitating. The exact cause of Parkinson's disease is not fully understood, but it is believed to involve a combination of genetic and environmental factors. Mutations in certain genes have been linked to an increased risk of developing PD. Environmental factors such as exposure to particular toxins may also play a role. While there is currently no cure for Parkinson's disease, there are medications and therapies available to help manage symptoms and improve quality of life. Dopamine replacement therapy, using medications such as levodopa and dopamine, is the mainstay of treatment for motor symptoms. Other medications may be prescribed to address non-motor symptoms, and physical therapy, occupational therapy, and speech therapy can also be beneficial. Exercise programs designed especially for people with PD, such as Rocksteady Boxing, are available nationally. While medication and therapy are important components of managing Parkinson's disease, lifestyle factors such as regular exercise, healthy diet, adequate sleep, and social engagement can also have a significant impact on symptom management and overall well-being. In some cases, surgical interventions such as deep brain stimulation, DBS, may be recommended for individuals with advanced Parkinson's disease who are not adequately controlled with medication. DBS involves implanting electrodes into specific areas of the brain and using a pacemaker-like device to deliver electrical stimulation, which can help alleviate motor symptoms. Parkinson's disease can be challenging to manage, both for individuals diagnosed with the condition and their caregivers. Building a strong support network that includes healthcare professionals, family members, friends, and support groups, both online and in person, can provide invaluable emotional support and practical assistance throughout the journey with PD.

0: Access to nutritious food is a fundamental right for everyone. Yet 12% of the U.S. population faces limited access to such meals, according to the U.S. Department of Agriculture, or USDA. Hunger not only affects our work performance and overall health, but also impacts the learning and growth of children. The USDA is actively working to increase food security and reduce hunger by offering a range of food and nutrition programs. 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
1: 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You are the new outreach and listener services coordinator. He's actually a jack of all trades. 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So again, thank you for donating to AINC. 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And it is tax deductible. We'll be right back.
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1: Michael, welcome to Aftersight.
3: Good morning. Thank you.
1: And what a morning it is. It's like, what, 16 degrees outside, and it's freezing and snowing.
3: And
1: it's like
3: right
1: a snow
3: outside.
1: Globe out there.
3: What a good morning I know. Shoveling.
1: Exactly. And for working remotely. Yay.
3: Yay.
1: So, Michael, I know you've listened to Aftersight, and I know you know that I like to start off the top of the show with just some, you know, quick fire questions so that people can get to know you just a little bit better before we dive in. Is that all right?
3: Yeah, I'm a little frightened.
1: I actually got some special just for you. Okay. So Michael, I know that you are on you're on social media a lot. You're like what I like to call a voyeur. You like to watch, but you don't actually participate. And so do you prefer talking pets or talking babies?
3: Talking pets. Definitely talking pets.
1: Talking pets. Okay. Talking babies are a little bit creepy to me for some reason.
3: But they're cute, but they are creepy.
1: Are you a glass half full or half empty kind of guy?
3: A glass half full. I think I've always been like that. I don't think I've ever swayed away from that.
1: Yeah, me too. Me too. I always try to look at the positive side of life. When you're shopping, oh, go ahead.
3: No, I was going to say, when you're at the bottom looking, you know, there's nowhere to go but up. So might as well be half
1: full. That's true. I like that. I like that analogy. When you are shopping online, do you sort by price or by rating?
3: Oh, good question. I actually, I don't do price. I kind of just buy what I like. So yeah, it's by rating probably.
1: Yeah, I'm that way too. I think I do look at the price, but I really pay attention to the comments on the ratings, because I feel like people are pretty honest there. Maybe they're not. Maybe it's just me, but
3: I agree with you.
1: I do too. Yeah. Okay. I know you like movies. You watch a lot of movies like we do. Are you zombies or vampires?
3: Oh, total zombie. Total zombies rule. They rock. Fast zombies, slow zombies, it doesn't matter. All of them. Yeah. Zombies are fantastic. Everywhere I start a new job or a new place I look at, or even a movie theater, I always look which is the best way to escape if the zombie apocalypse starts.
1: Ooh.
3: So I'm always prepared. I'm always looking around to see who I can outrun, who I can push in the way so that I could get away. It's always on my mind. Zombies, always on my mind.
1: Okay. All right. Now, I know you should be prepared for this question, Michael, because music is really important to me. I rarely go more than, you know, a few minutes without some sort of music in my life. What is your theme song if you had one?
3: You know what? I was asked that question, and it might have been you that asked me that question. Probably a few months ago. And I use that as a icebreaker for new people that I meet all the time. And I'm so surprised, because a lot of the people are just, you know, off the cuff, boom, snap. They already know they're just like you. You already know yours.
1: I don't know.
3: I think my theme song changes day to day. I totally use music as a equalizer. So if I'm sad that day, I listen to sad music all day long and get it out of my system. If I'm happy, it's happy music and it keeps me up. So I don't think I have a theme song that I could definitely say is my song or my anthem every day.
1: Awesome. So what would it be today?
3: I guess White Christmas, since it's so white outside and it's actually one of my favorite movies. So, I'll probably be watching it later.
1: That's right. Okay. Well, Michael, thanks for being on After Sight. I know that, this is above and beyond your, your job duties. So I really appreciate it, but it's been really fun for me to interview, our new employees at AINC. So that, you know, because you do impact the work we do, and, you know, you're, especially in your role, you really are the face of the organization. So it's really nice that people get to know you a little bit. So I really, really, really appreciate it. So Michael, we met quite a while ago. Do you remember how long ago? You're better at those kinds of things.
3: It was 2009 when we met.
1: Wow. Gosh, that's a long time.
3: It was in Estes Park. actually.
1: Yeah.
3: The coffee shop. That's there. Right. Yeah. I remember it extremely well.
1: Yes. Now that you say it, I remember the event. I knew it was a long time ago. I just didn't remember how long. What was your first impression of me?
3: I actually gravitate and I notice people who are dynamic. And definitely that was first feeling or word that came to my mind about you was that you were dynamic. It was, and I think it was a pretty fast, I fell in like with you like immediately. And I think it was your dynamic self that actually, put itself out there, and that's what made me notice. And I think that's why I since that day have gravitated towards you.
1: Yeah. I felt the same way about you as well. So for the audience, Michael met my brother and they fell in love pretty immediately. And instantly. I remember that first phone call that my brother Tim called me to tell me about you. He actually talked more about your dog than he did you, Lacey. But I could tell there was really something special. You know, Tim was my big brother, and I had been through quite a few boyfriends with him. and he had never really talked so much about somebody he had met, especially so quickly. And I knew that there was something special. So when you came up that weekend and I got to finally meet you, I knew it was going to be magical. So I'm really thankful that you became part of my life and that you've stayed in my life. And I know, Michael, thank you. Well, Michael, you know, Tim passed away from esophagus cancer a number of years ago. And actually, it's coming up on the anniversary pretty quickly here, which is always a hard day for all of us. And I lost my big brother. You know, everybody who knows me, he was my Superman. But you lost the love of your life. What kept you going, especially in the very beginning? You know, once you got the diagnosis, you were such a trooper. What kept you going, Michael?
3: You know, I think it was just him. You know, the whole entire story that the moment that he shook my hand the first time I met him, I fell in love with him. I knew that he was the person that I wanted to spend the rest of my life with. So him being diagnosed the first time with cancer, like that didn't sway that feeling or that emotion at all. So it wasn't like I was preparing to lose him. I was every day preparing to have him with me for the rest of my life. So it just wasn't just something that I sat down and after he got diagnosed and I sat there and made the conscious decision that I was going to be there for him every step of the way. It was just, inherent. It was just something that happened and I could not visualize it then or now, being any other way. It was rough. It was rough for me, but it was even more rough for him. It was rough for you and the entire family. But if I could bring him back, I would do the same thing for 10 million years. He would never be without me by his side. So, you know, really the way that I like got through or am getting through, because I think grief is a non, what do I want to say? It's not something that you can plan for, and say like, oh, in 2 years, I'm going to feel better, or 10 years or whatever. It's an ongoing process. I don't think that it ever ends. But having you and your sister and your family in my life has been something that has been required. There's no way I could have gotten through or getting through to this day without the help of Tim's family. It was a really quick introduction to the family, and it was a really quick falling in love with the family too. So that's definitely something that is the top of the list on things to get through. You know, I do have parents, my mom's passed, but I do have parents that were always supportive and always there in whatever situation that I was in. And your family and you are the same way. So I've definitely leaned on everybody that I care for. And that's still getting me through. I'm still not over. I don't think I'll ever be over. Tim was definitely the love of my life and the man that I wanted to spend every waking moment with. And unfortunately, you know, he was taken, but it's hard work, but I get through it.
1: Yeah. And I was so concerned when, I mean, you know, he, that when we got him through, the first round, you know, and I was in the doctor's office when they said, "You're cancer free." And it was just this huge celebration and, you know, this exhale of, okay, we did it. You know, we all did it, you know, and he's going to be okay. And when I got the call that it was back, it was crushing. But even though we knew he wasn't going to make it, it still didn't, there was still that unreality, like, no, he's going to make it. And even that last few days that I saw him, we had these amazing conversations of, he was ready to go, but his regret, his pain was for all of us that he was going to leave behind, because he knew how sad we were going to be and how heartbroken we were going to be. And, you know, he made me promise, you know, make sure that you all take care of each other. And I did, of course. But even then, Michael, I didn't think it was going to happen. And even the night that you called and said that they were going to put him in hospice the next day, and I booked a flight, the first flight out, like, even then, it didn't really sink in until I got that call the next morning, as I was getting ready to go to the airport, that he had passed away at the night. And I think that a lot of life things, trauma happens that way. Even if we, you know, we sort of get the news ahead of time that this is going to happen, you know, even with people who are going to lose their vision, or maybe they've been in an accident, or whatever happens in their life, you're not really prepared for it.
3: I agree.
1: Even when maybe you think you are,
3: I agree. I've always said that, you know, there's nowhere to go online or a hotline to call or anything that gives you a checklist of what you need to do, whether you're, you know, your loved one or yourself, you know, you're losing your vision, or you have cancer, or, you know, your grandmother had a stroke, or whatever the event would be. There's nothing to check off on a list to prepare you for recovery, or cancer coming back, or losing that loved one. There's nothing. So you can prepare 24 hours a day, 7 days a week, and you're not prepared. Tim had passed away, my life was total darkness. So there was, you know, I had been very, I had I had planned things. I knew when he needed to be in radiation. I knew what time he had to be there for chemo. I had it all planned out and scheduled and down to a T what we needed to do. What time I picked him up, what time I dropped him off, what time he needed to eat, what he needed to have when he was in chemo and all that. And then, as soon as I got the phone call that he had passed in the hospital, everything was gone. There was no making sense of anything. It was, all of that.
1: Well, your schedule. Yeah.
3: Yeah. And
1: your schedule your schedule was a blank, right?
3: Because yeah, exactly.
1: There was
3: nothing to hold on to kind of make it more clinical, I guess you could say. It was just a blank page. And, thank goodness, that you guys did get there immediately, because otherwise I got the phone call that Tim had passed away at 2:00 in the morning. And I got up out of bed, put my shoes on, and was walking down the street. And my roommate, Kim, who had moved in with us to help take care of Tim, she stopped me and said, "Well, where are you going?" And I said, "Tim died." And she's like, "Well, you can't walk to the hospital. You need to wait and I'll drive you there." But there was nothing. There was no schedule. There was no, calendar. There was no, like I said, no checklist to tell me what to do.
1: Right.
3: So you can plan.
1: Right. Right.
3: You can plan. And instead of planning, if I ever had to do it again, I would just make that person's every single moment the best moment that it could be.
1: You did.
3: With Tim, it was a conscious decision that I made as soon as he was diagnosed the first time that I would never leave him without telling him that I loved him. So if I went into the kitchen, if I went out to the backyard, if I took Lacey, our dog, for a walk, as soon as I was leaving, I told him that I loved him. So I don't have that regret because he knew. I knew that this man was the love of my life, and I knew that I was his.
1: Yeah. Yeah, absolutely. And I really made it a conscious effort too, that I did the same thing with him. I took time off work and I flew wherever he was to be with him absolutely as much as I possibly could in the time that we spent together. And and I think that really has helped me get through these past few years. Because even Michael, I know after he passed away, I wanted you to remain, part of my life, but you really didn't. We weren't blood related. We weren't, you were in Las Vegas. I was in Colorado, and I really, really wanted you to stay in my life, but I was also so afraid that you wouldn't, because there wasn't this tie, because Tim tied us together, right? And then with Tim being gone, and I don't know what I would have done if you would have made the choice to be like, you know what, that part of my life is over. It's on to my my next adventure or whatever. It really has been a blessing. And I feel Tim sort of planted it this way is kind of what it feels like, because I was working for a different nonprofit at the time. And every time I, needed a volunteer to step in, I would reach out to you, and you always showed up, and you seemed to really enjoy volunteering. And, it always had to do with people with disabilities, and which I know is close to your heart, because, your sister was in an accident, and which put her in a wheelchair. So it was not a foreign world to you by by volunteering and supporting and lifting up people who have disabilities, which is why it doesn't surprise me at the least that you are in the role that you are now. That because your background really brought you to where you are now. Yes. It seems
3: full circle again. So yeah, it's putting me back where I want to be. I want to be in front of people. I want to be in front of them when I see facial expressions and eye rolling and smiling and go through, you know, all of that, everything that their faces and eyes could bring to me. That's definitely something that I've missed for a while. You know, being in the airline industry for 20 years is, it's not as face to face as, I could have hoped it would have been. So yeah, this is great. I'm very excited to be in this position and being able to talk to people face to face and, you know, they can touch my life like I can touch their life. So, it's definitely a great circle and I'm glad to be here. And with you know, like I said, you know, after Tim had passed away, it was a requirement, that you be in my life. Every time that I get to see you or, you know, your sister or whatever, you know, it's definitely a little touch of Tim. You know, you guys. And so it's definitely a blessing, because I never forget him, but I get to be reminded of him every time I speak to you, whether it's on the phone or whether it's a text message or I see you in person, whatever it is, it's definitely, a blessing and a gift for me.
1: Yeah. Oh, well, it's definitely mutual. Because it is kind of like, you know, I've heard like parents or, you know, loved ones talk about like they'll keep like a certain like stuffed animal or blanket or a jacket of somebody they've lost for that memory, you know, to be able to hold, you know, hold it. And even after the smell of the person goes away, but they hold on to something as a reminder. And I feel that way with you, you know, every time I get to talk to you or give you a hug or we have dinner or something, that's my thing that I hold on to remember Tim. And Tim also, I remember when I really wanted, cause I was working, in a very well-known portrait studio gallery, you know, nationally and even internationally known. It was my husband's and I love him for it and I love his gift, but that's not where I wanted to be. I

0: I wanted to be, you know, my education, my whole path as a child was to be in a career where I help people. And yes, you know, helping brides get their wedding portraits done, or, you know, yes, you know, or senior portraits done, that kind of thing. Yes, maybe I was helping people, but it was definitely not where my heart was. And Tim always was pushing me, you know, someday you're going to find that nonprofit that you're going to fit into. And the last nonprofit that I worked for, Tim was so excited that I had gotten the job. And, you know, he was just so, so excited for me. And, you know,
1: and I remember that day.
0: So I feel
1: I remember the day that you called him and told him that you got that job.
0: Yeah.
1: He was extremely proud of you, and extremely happy for you. Cause he was extremely happy when I came home and he told me the news. So you've definitely fallen into the place where you need to be.
0: Yeah, exactly. And I do feel like with the work that I'm doing, especially now, I think about him. You know, I think about, I wish I could pick up the phone to call him and tell him about this amazing person I just met, or, you know, or this incredible experience I just had. And I can't, but I would call you, or I would text you, or and it's so it was neat for me. Yeah,
1: it's the same way for me. If something happens to me, you're the person that I call.
0: Definitely.
1: Tim was a very strong bridge between the two of us, and he still is.
0: Yeah.
1: And I wouldn't have it any other way.
0: I agree. And I think about that too. I'm like, would Tim roll his eyes with us working together, or would he be happy?
1: He would have.
0: He would probably roll his eyes too, because he always rolls his eyes.
1: Yes, exactly. He would have something funny to say about it. Yes, he would. He was definitely one of the funniest people I've ever known in my life. He always had me laughing, whether it was just when we first met or, you know, toward the end of his time here on Earth. He definitely was a man that made me laugh.
0: Yeah, absolutely. Absolutely. Well, Michael, what's your favorite part? I know you've only been here, 6 weeks or something? It hasn't been very long, but what's your favorite part about working for AINC so far?
1: Ooh, there's a lot. I definitely like to be out there with clients and with people who have the potential to be, you know, one of our members. That's definitely something. And then the staff is fantastic. Everybody was and is still very welcoming and open, and it's been great. I don't think that I've ever had any moment that I second guessed or would say was negative. And that's kind of what I looked for. And I was hoping in this position was that everything or so much of it was positive. You know, there's negative in everything, but the positive has far outweighed anything negative that has happened. I know it's been a short time and it's only been a few weeks, but it's been a great experience all around.
0: Yeah, and it does seem that the rest of the staff definitely, and that's one of the reasons I just really felt at home. You know, I've been there for over a year and a half now, and it doesn't feel like work to me because it feels like a family. Mm-hmm. And everybody is so open and caring. you know, I know that the work we do from the outside looking in, people are always just amazed at what we do, but it's so nice that on the opposite side, right? Being on the inside looking out, that it's that same,
1: it you is. Know,
0: belief it is. That everybody can be their, live their best life with the right support system and the right tools. Cause we do it all the time. You know, we all rely on each other and help each other while we're getting our own work done. It's right. Really is an incredible place.
1: But it's very apparent really, that really. Everybody on the staff definitely has the best interest of everyone on their mind. You know, whether you have a problem with your computer or whatever it is, you know, five people respond to you and they'll help you out and you know, give their idea or what worked for them and stuff. But it's been great. It's been really great.
0: What would you, is there anything, and we've talked about this a little bit about, is there anything that you would like to change about AINC?
1: Not really. There's some things that I would love to try out, saying at events or at conventions or something like that. Mm-hmm. I think it would be great if we would be able to, have them actually listen to us while they're there, see how easy it is and how convenient it is and how necessary it is for us to provide the reading services that we do. And also I think it would be a fun thing for potential volunteers, whether they're reading or whatever their job that day is, to actually be able to read something. So pick an article from the Denver Post or pick an article from something. And if we could record them and listen to them, they can listen to themselves right away. And maybe break through that, oh, my voice doesn't sound very good. Or, you know, I'm not good at that or not good at that. And just to show them, you know, that they can do that too. They can help out people just as much as we do. I think it's kind of a cool thing to do, to see, well, you can help out just like I'm helping out.
0: Yeah, exactly. I know growing up, you know, with my vision loss and I've shared my story here on Aftersight and why audio information is so important to me. And I know that we have some really neat new podcasts and programs that are going to be coming out. And one of them is called BLT, which is with Evan and Jonathan. And they're going to be talking about other technology that people who are blind and visually impaired can use. Because, I mean, our service is amazing, you know, for people to tune in to their favorite newspaper, sales ads, our, you know, the different podcasts, things like that. But I love how AINC is taking it to the next level, right? That they're making it interactive. So if somebody does have a question, like with their smartphone or whatever it is, there are these other resources and services that we're connecting them to. And, yes. And even going back to Tim, even when he was little, when I say little, I mean, I was 9 when I lost my vision. So he would have been, you know, 11 at the time. And even early on, he was always like coming up with things that would make my life easier or better. And, you know, he would come up with these weird cane stick things. That he insisted were better than the white, you know, the white stick. Right. But then as he, you know, as he got older, he would do like little audio files for me for school or, he was always searching for, to make my life bigger and easier. And when he was living in Fort Collins and I was in Estes Park, Insight Skills Center, opened up, and Tim, it was like a little kid in a candy store. And Insight Skills Center is a low vision rehabilitation center. but they also had a storefront. So you could go in and like try out magnifiers and all the talking stuff. So every single Christmas, birthday, you name it, Tim would give me the latest, greatest talking, you know, vibrating large print thing. And most of it was not ideal, you know. Right. I think a lot of adaptive technology is invented by well-meaning people, but they're not people who actually are going to be using the product. But different things, talking scales, talking thermometers, radios. And this was before Alexa. Tim gave me a radio that he had found at Target, I think, that you could access with your voice. So you didn't need to see to find the right station. You could, and it only kind of sort of worked. But it, he was always that big brother trying to find that magical device.
1: Oh yeah.
0: That would make his little sister's life a little better.
1: The day I met him, he was still doing that.
0: Exactly.
1: We lived in, you know, in Indianapolis, and he was doing it there. In Nevada, he was doing the same thing. You were definitely high on his list of people that he wanted to make sure were safe and had the best life that they could. He was definitely that.
0: Yeah.
1: He was sarcastic and he was funny, but he had a huge heart that matches yours.
0: Oh, well, he learned Braille, because when I lost this, when my retina hemorrhaged and it was, they thought it was going to be total within 3 months. I was like, oh my gosh, I really have to learn Braille. Like, I mean, I knew Braille, but I wasn't relying on it. And he goes, well, I'll learn it with you and we'll be pen pals. And so, he went to some, I don't even know where he got it. He went and got a Slayton stylus so he could learn, and he learned Braille, and he could ship, you know, he could send me the letters Free Matter for the Blind, and he would send me these little stories and goofy things. Sometimes it was just a joke, and I know it had to have taken him hours to, you know, print out, you know, just a few sentences, but he would send those to me, which is just really, you know, as a little sister, it was just really heartfelt that he went that extra mile, because it did, it helped me learn Braille, because I had to read those letters or those little stories that he would send me in Braille, and
1: he had a plan.
0: he did. Well, Michael, what keeps you motivated on hard days?
1: You know, I don't know if I have specific words that keeps me motivated. I just know that things need to be done. Moving back here to Colorado and losing my mom and my dad's medical issues that he's struggled with lately and things like that. It's kind of the same on the same level as him. It's not that I feel obligated or woe is me, I have to do this. It's just something, and I wouldn't say I'm good at it. It's just something that I'm able to handle well. I'm never really down. I think about Tim every single day, and he would have told me if I was down for whatever reason, he would definitely be my pick me up guy, or tell me that I'm just being, you know, just really silly about what's bringing me down or making me upset or whatever. He was definitely into that. But I just want to be the best person that I can be. If that's going through, you know, losing Tim and losing my mom and going to the emergency room in the middle of the night with my dad, or, you know, I just want to live with as little regret as I can. So I don't regret being with my dad in the hospital. I don't regret you know, having to go to this medication. It's just a special gift that I get for every second that my dad

0: live their best life that they can, whatever that is at whatever moment of the day. So I don't know if something motivates me, other than I just want to be the best person that it can be.
1: Where do you think that came from? Was that something that your parents instilled in you as a child to going back to that question of half full, half empty, did your parents sort of raise you to be a half full kind of guy, or
0: I would
1: or
0: definitely
1: do you think you were born this way?
0: No, I think it was definitely nurtured into me, because both my parents are the exact same way. It was never a negative. My relationship with my mom and my dad, my mom was my best friend, in the entire world. My dad, I was lucky enough to have him because, he retired when he was 45 years old. And so, I was still really young. So he was my stay at home dad. So, he took a lot of the responsibilities and a lot of the, raising that, back then was a woman's job. You, as a woman, you take care of the children and that nonsense and stuff like that. So it was definitely a different relationship, that I had with him and with my mom. It was extremely close, and it still is extremely close. And if I had an issue or a problem or, something at school, or I didn't do good on a test or whatever, mom and dad were definitely like, well, tomorrow's a new day. New challenge tomorrow, but you can use all that experience that you learned from today where you didn't quite learn up to stuff, or you weren't quite doing as well as you thought you would do, and then turn it around and do that the next day. My parents never, ever slowed me down. They opened up every opportunity to me that they could possibly think of. So I never felt like I was deprived of anything or I lacked of anything. I always knew that whatever the issue was or good event in my life or whatever, definitely both of my parents would have reacted and been just as excited, to, be there for me and witness that and pat me on the back, let me know, well, maybe you need to change something and stuff like that. So it's definitely a different experience I had with my parents. So they definitely every single day worked their hardest to make sure that I was successful.
1: Oh, that's beautiful. I was lucky enough to meet your mom a couple times before she passed away. And I've met your dad, and I can definitely see that with them. When you walk into their home, you were part of the family. Like you had been there their whole lives.
0: And
1: your mom always made sure you went home with food, even though
0: she was a feeder. You walk in the door.
1: She was definitely.
0: I have some pie. definitely mom was.
1: Yeah, exactly. Well, Michael, what would you like the takeaway today to be for our audience?
0: I guess I would want to say that, like I said, I want people to have the best lives that they possibly be. I want people to know that whether they're alone or whether they're surrounded by a bunch of people or they're just feeling lonely or lonesome, there's somebody out there that cares about them, and that's me. Reach out to me if you're feeling lonely, if you're hungry, if you're cold. Just know that there's at least one person on this entire planet that cares for you, and that's me. So reach out to me when you have that need, because I'll make sure that it's fulfilled or it's fixed or it's changed. I'll do everything that I can possibly do to make sure that happens.
1: Michael, that's beautiful. How can people reach out to you?
0: So definitely through Audio Information Network of Colorado. They could definitely email me.

0: Hope to see a lot of people out and about with events and things like that. There's a ton of different ways.
1: Yeah. So yeah, so you can reach out to Michael at michael@aincolorado.org. And of course you can go onto the website at aincolorado.org and learn more about what Michael does for this amazing organization. And So Michael, I always give the opportunity for my guests to ask me a question. Now I'm nervous. What question would you like to ask me?
0: It's going to be a selfish question. What do you think my best asset is?
1: Oh, well, that's easy. It's your heart. Because no matter how sad you might be or how sick you are, because he got through COVID, but he's definitely still got some breathing going on. That's not good. But no matter what is going on around you, you are the first person that offers a kind word or, you know, some advice that might lift them up, or you would give them the shirt off your back. You know, when I was doing a coat drive a couple of years ago, you gave a ton of coats, for that drive for homeless people. And you're so giving, and that's part of your big heart. And I see it in the work that you're doing now with AINC. I see that people are drawn to you when we're at the resource fairs, and people are just drawn to you because they also see that in you. So that's what I think your biggest asset is.
0: That's very nice to hear. Aww. I thought you were going to say my sparkly eyes, but
1: I can't see very good, so.
0: That's true.
1: Well, Michael, thank you so much for being such an open book today and for sharing, sharing your journey with us. The good, the bad, and the ugly, right? Which is what life like has for all of us. Thanks, Michael. You're the best, and your heart does shine through. And I really believe that Tim is up there looking out, not just over us, but I think in all the work that we do. And it's fun now that we get to work together and fulfill some of those promises we made. I also want to thank everybody. You know, Michael gave some shout outs to our amazing team here at Audio Information Network of Colorado, but there's so many. Every single person on this staff gives their heart and their soul to make sure that podcasts and broadcasts go out week after week, and our incredible volunteers. They give thousands upon thousands upon thousands of hours of their time every single day throughout the year. And it really does make a difference in people's lives, exactly like mine. And so everybody out there, we'll definitely see you next week. Thank you for tuning in week after week. And please be kind to yourself and find a way to be kind to somebody else this week. It's good for your soul. And I will see you next week. Michael, stay warm and be well.
0: Thank you. You too.

0: You're listening to AfterSight. Hello and welcome to Blind Level Tech. I'm your host, Evan Starnes. Now this week, we are going to be rerunning an episode. I know, but I am still on the hunt for guests, and also we've been incredibly busy with the move, so I have not had nearly as much time, if any, hardly any, to delegate to the show these past couple months, probably, as you guys can tell. But hey, that's okay. I have a good throwback episode for occasions like this one. So we're going to be rerunning the episode When Mental Health and Tech Collide. And that was back in the days when Jonathan and I were hosting the show, and a little bit of a different format, which I actually want to go back to in a sense. Not like, you know, go back to the way things were before, but it was more of an open-ended format. You know, we would just kind of start talking. You'd hear the intro, the voiceover. I like that format because, you know, I feel like I've fallen into this whole welcome to Blind Level Tech, you know, rabbit hole, even though you guys already hear that in the voiceover intro. And we are working on – actually, Jonathan and I need to work on some new music for it. I want to be – I'm a snob and I want to do original music, so I want to see if I can get Jonathan to compose a little something-something. It might not actually have a voiceover in it this time, though, so that I can – I don't know. I am working on some improvements for the show, and I really want to get back into BLT. I haven't done BLT Bytes in a while, but I guess very quickly before I get into this episode, I didn't address this, but BLT is now 2 years old. Woo! I hope that doesn't mean terrible twos, though. That would not be good for the show or for my sanity. But yeah, BLT as of March 6th, 2025 has been 2 years old. Now, we didn't do an episode. You know, we're not going to do one every anniversary of BLT, but we definitely will be doing one on the 3rd and 5 year marks. So that should be fun. I got a whole year to plan that episode. Why am I thinking about that right now? Honestly, I should just stop blabbering and let you guys enjoy the rerun. And yeah, stay tuned for more episodes next week and thereafter. And BLT Bytes will be starting up. I need to go record a ton of them. And we do have some exciting guests coming up. If I didn't say this already, I've finally got the piece of the puzzle I need to do my throwback assistive tech episode. I've been wanting to do that episode for a long time. Just kind of taking a look at old assistive technology from generations past and what, you know, where we came from and, you know, where we were before all these newfangled smartphones with cameras and AI stuff and all that. Yeah. So with that being said, I hope you guys enjoy a nice little throwback to When Mental Health and Tech Collide. And I'll see you all again next week. Hello and welcome to a BLT Byte. It has been a ridiculously long time since we've done a BLT Byte, but nevertheless, here we are. I am your host, Evan Starnes, and this is the first BLT Byte that I've done with guests. And I'm actually once again joined by Andrew Babin and Liam Haley to demo the HaloFi product. So welcome back, you guys. And let's just go ahead and start with the demo and kind of talk us through what you're doing as well.
1: Yeah, that sounds great. So we've got sort of a beta version of the application developed. What we've done is we've fed it mock data. So when we ask it questions, it's just going to use that mock data to sort of give us answers. But when users have this online, it won't have mock data. It will be able to see that your actual financial information and give you real feedback. So if you're ready for it, let's test it out.
0: Yeah, let's do it.
1: All right, here we go.
2: Hello, welcome back to HaloFi. How can I assist you today?
1: Hey, I'm curious how much money's in my checking account.
2: Your checking account. ending in 7892 shows a balance of $4,847.23.
1: That's awesome.
2: The full amount.
1: And how much am I spending each month on subscriptions?
2: In the past month, you spent $152.76 on subscriptions. These include services like streaming platforms and other recurring charges. Would you like me to list them or compare to previous months?
1: No, well, I'm more curious now about my spending on groceries this month. How much have I spent at the grocery store this month?
2: You've spent $347.23 on groceries so far this month. That's under your usual grocery spending, which averages about $400 monthly. Would you like to hear how this compares to the same?
1: Okay, so you get the idea there. So it's not perfect just yet. We're still developing it. But the idea is to ask it questions and, you know, it gives you the feedback real time like a human being. And eventually you'll be able to, you know, build a budget and ask it, you know, how much you have left in the budget to spend. If you're walking into the grocery store, you could just ask it. So that's the idea, is any information you want about your entire financial landscape, you just speak it and it responds.
0: Wow. So you said not perfect, but that is awesome. This is obviously my first time hearing the demo, but I am honestly blown away. It kind of did, you know, what I was expecting it to do, but it is nice to see. Of course, you can interrupt it when it's talking. And as y'all heard, you can just kind of use any natural language. You don't have to be very specific with it. So that is a wonderful demo. And yeah, thank you so much for the demonstration. I'm really excited to see the continued development of HaloFi, and I will be definitely on board following it.
1: Awesome. Well, thank you for having us. It's been a great pleasure.
0: Absolutely.
3: Thank you, Evan.
0: Yep. And thank you, everybody, for listening to another BLT Byte. I've been your host, Evan Starnes. Stay tuned for more full-length BLT episodes and BLT Bytes in the coming weeks.

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2: Welcome, everybody, to the podcast. This is Penn Street, your host for AfterSight. Today, we have an incredible guest where I feel like we should have some sort of superhero music or, you know, the theme song from Rocky or something playing, because our guest today has accomplished so much in her life and is a mentor of mine and has been for many, many years. And she continues to amaze me and inspire me. Everybody here is Robin Walters. Robin, welcome to the podcast.
3: Thank you, Ben.
2: Don't you feel like Rocky? Robin, can you share with the audience a little bit about your vision loss? Like, were you born this way, or did you lose your vision later in life?
3: When I was a young child, my vision was very, very low. I could not see the ground if I stood up from the time I was like 3 years old. And I never saw color. So I have been a Braille reader all my life, even though I know what print looks like and I can write. It's not my main mode of reading. And I went through school like everybody else in public school, graduated a year early, went to college. I've got three children, two of whom are also blind, and I have three grandchildren who are blind. To the best of our knowledge from the genetic testing that we've had done, we have Leber's congenital amaurosis, and I am totally blind now. Both of my retinas detached when I was 27, which was actually a blessing. It was one of those things where I wasn't distracted by sudden lights or things of that nature that came into my very limited field of view and had to be very close to me for me to even see them.
2: That's interesting, Robin. You're not the first person that has said that to me, that it was once it was, you know, kind of did that crossover that there is no more like, this is it. I'm actually blind. That it was, you know, a sense of relief almost.
3: Exactly. And it wasn't like I had any real usable vision. If I wanted to see something on a CCTV, it had to be at maximum inverse video contrast. And my nose had to be in magnification, and my nose had to be right on the screen. Mm-hmm. And I could see one letter at a time. So it was not any, I really didn't have any usable vision. So it was a relief. And in raising children that were also blind, that was a real inspiration to me, because I thought, okay, I have to be an example. I have to show them that their vision loss is not an excuse, that they can do anything they want to do if they can figure out a way to do it. That to me was really a blessing too, because it made me aspire to be the best that I could possibly be.
2: Yeah. Did they now, as adults, do they look back and are they thankful for having a mom who could understand what they were going through?
3: I think they are, especially since both of them have blind children themselves. And they will ask me on occasion, Mom, how did you handle this situation, perhaps in a school situation or with an O&M instructor or something of that nature? And I will let them know and they'll say, you know, I'm glad I'm not walking this road as being the first in our family or the first person I know that's been the parent of a blind parent of a blind child.
2: Yeah. Yeah. So your parents were not blind.
3: No, I'm the first one and both my siblings are sighted.
2: Okay. Okay. And then how old are your grandchildren now?
3: They range in age from 20 to 3.
2: Oh.
3: And the ones that are blind are, 20, 14, and 3.
2: Oh, wow. What a big age range. And for them to be cousins too. And I just, right. I can't imagine, because I was the only blind child in my family. I had no family members. So I just think that my mother was visually impaired, had extreme low vision. She did not embrace it. She hid it. Mm-hmm. She didn't want anybody to know she had low vision. And she, even right. with me, she did everything she could to teach me not to act like a blind person, right. because she thought people would take advantage of me. And to have a parent or a sibling or a cousin even that was also blind, it sounds weird, but what a gift.
3: Yes. My dad was very instrumental in teaching me how to live in a sighted world. And he would say, Robin, you look at people when they talk to you and you walk like you've got somewhere to go.
2: Oh.
3: And he also told me, you can do anything you want to do if you can figure out a way to do it.
2: And boy, did you. I mean, you know, your career and then is amazing. And then also, you know, you've been a guide dog user for over 4 decades. And you've been training your own guide dogs for over 2 decades.
3: Right. And my career, just briefly, I was a systems analyst and a programmer. And then after that life, I've been involved in Lions. And I am district governor now for Wyoming. And I have tutored all the higher level math classes, plus the computer languages. And also, I own my own business where I make guide dog and service dog harnesses, leashes, backpacks, collars, as you know, because
2: I do. Robin made me one. Well, not me, my guide dog one.
3: It looked awfully funny on Penn. So on Beethoven.
2: Yeah, and now you have Legend, who is a standard poodle guide dog that you've been training. And I've had the wonderful privilege of hanging out with Legend several times. So you spent over 20 years, obviously, as a guide dog user, and then you did this switch to training your own, which is mind-boggling to me, because over COVID, I wanted Beethoven, my guide dog, to stay, to get off the couch and do stuff. So I taught him how to shake, which seems silly, but even just teaching Beethoven how to shake was like, I
3: monument.
2: Well, yeah. Yes. I remember Legend when he was 6 weeks old.
3: Yeah. About 9 weeks. Yes.
2: Yeah. to now he's almost two and almost trained. And I know it's been harder this time around because your husband passed away.
3: Right.
2: Yeah.
3: And so. Legend actually is 18 months old now.
2: Oh.
3: And the only thing we have left to finish on his is his traffic check. I've got to arrange that where I have friends that we simulate all the possible scenarios and we will test him. He's been through the training on all of it. I just have to test it. So, but I've been, my first dog that he wasn't trained as a guide, but my first experience with training dogs, I was 8. And I had this humongous shepherd who outweighed me by about 40 pounds. And he would behave for me and nobody else. And he would do anything in the world for me.
2: Oh.
3: And he would run beside me when I'd be riding my bicycle down the sidewalk. And if there was an obstacle, he'd bop my leg on the side that the obstacle was on so I would know to move over.
2: Oh.
3: His name was Fritz. And that's where I fell in love with dog training. Then I worked guide dogs from a program for almost 22 years.
2: Wow.
3: And I decided, I really love training dogs and I wanted to choose my gender and my breed.
2: Mm.
3: And that was my main thing is I like a male dog. And shepherds are my favorite, but I don't do shepherds anymore because there's some issues with the breed. And you put in all the time and effort and money, and then to have them not be able to work for 10 years is really hard. So Legend is my third poodle guide dog. You knew my previous guide dog.
2: Yes, so. I did.
3: Sherman.
2: So. Well, I think he was a horse in disguise, but
3: he was huge. He was very big. And I enjoy training my own because, as you know, a lot of the programs don't want you to do extra things with your dogs.
2: Right.
3: And with Sherman, we competed in rally. That's something I couldn't have done with a program dog.
2: Right.
3: And I've wanted to do agility with my guide dog. However, Legend, he doesn't enjoy agility that much. He's very much in tune with mom. So, so he knows how to do laundry. He knows how to do, he hands clothes to me from the hamper. He brings the hamper into the washer where the washer is. He hands them to me out of the dryer so I can fold them. So, and all that kind of stuff. He carries stuff around for me. He will turn lights on and off for me if I ask him to. I don't care if they're on or off, but it's just a fun thing to do. I've also trained a seizure alert and response dog, and I've assisted in training a diabetic alert dog.
2: Wow.
3: And it takes on average from the time they're a puppy till the time they're finished, anywhere from 300 to 500 hours of formal training. And that includes all three phases, the obedience, which is sit down, come stay, heel, leave it, which is very important.
2: Yeah.
3: And the public access, which I start public access the day I get a puppy, and I do 100 experiences in 100 days.
2: Wow.
3: And that could be a person, a place, riding in a car. It could be putting on various gear.
2: Mm-hmm.
3: It could be, anything to do with being in public, around different people with walkers, wheelchairs, children, older people, people with oxygen crutches, loud noises. I always take my dogs to the fire station and they run the sirens for me.
2: Oh, great idea.
3: Yeah, that kind of thing. Airplane flights, bus rides. I even try to get him on a boat.
2: Oh, okay.
3: You know, just anything that's going to make their public life easier and safe and expose them to whatever. Also, you know, then I will make sure that, first of all, they pass their canine good citizenship test And then I also have them pass the public access test. And I have someone who's a certified ADI.
2: What does ADI stand for?
3: Assistance Dogs International.
2: Oh, okay.
3: And so a trainer that has that certification will score me on the public access test.
2: Okay.
3: And then that includes, it's a 12 steps. And it includes everything from disembarking from a vehicle or a bus to with a dog going by, to walking into a building, to doing like grocery store activities, restaurant activities, all controlled leash relieving, you know, all of that.
2: Them right. Dropping
3: their leash and you recovering their leash and getting them under control again. That is not as big an issue with guide dogs because we never leave our dog and go do something.
2: Right, right.
3: So, but that's the public access test. Then at around 12 to 14 months, I start harness work with them. I teach them, there's two types of guide training. There's line training and targeted training. Line training is where they go and follow a line, like a sidewalk, a hallway.
2: Oh, right.
3: Okay. Targeted training is an example of that would be you get out of a car and you want to walk into a building and you tell them inside.
2: And then the target door.
3: So they're hitting a target. Targeted training could also be like finding stairs, finding the elevator. Exactly. Or finding the pedestrian button.
2: Right. When you're crossing a street. Yeah.
3: Right. And so you teach them those two concepts. You also teach them to avoid obstacles, be it full obstacles in front of you, obstacles to your right or obstacles to your left, overhead, and at any level. You teach them, I teach an approach called barrier to barrier. Barrier to barrier would be like, of course, it'd be like if you're walking straight and you come to a wall, that's obviously a barrier.
2: Yeah.
3: A barrier can be a down curb. It can be a change in elevation, a change in texture, a doorway, anything that you would want your dog to stop.
2: So you would know where you are, because you don't want them just to take off and not stop, because then it's disorientating.
3: Exactly. Yeah. Right. And the barrier to barrier is not just for safety, but for orientation, because not only are we moving, but we have to stay oriented to our environment.
2: Right. And you move fast. You are a super fast. Everybody thinks that I walk fast, but I have to jog to keep up with Robin. Oh.
3: Well, I'm a Texan. I have long legs.
2: You do.
3: and part of the guide work training involves distractions. We want to teach the dog the concept, and then we want to introduce a lot of distractions. And we can set these up, for example, kids throwing balls or whatever, or we can go to a park. I go to a park that has a lot of geese and squirrels. Oh. and so that's a great distraction. But we want them to not be distracted by people, by objects, by animals, loud noises, anything like that, because that poses a safety issue.
2: Yeah.
3: And also we have to teach buildings, you know, elevators. I do glass elevators. with my dogs.
2: Oh, yes. Because that's very different than enclosed elevators. What about escalators? Does Wyoming have an escalator?
3: No escalators. But when I went to Des Moines to USA Canada Forum this year for Lions,
2: yeah,
3: there were escalators in the convention hall. So I took advantage of the escalators and taught him how to do escalators. And that was really cool. So you want to teach them, and revolving doors.
2: Oh, yeah.
3: You want to teach them anything that you would encounter in life, you want the dog to do. The dog is a tool. It's like having a cane or a walker. And if people start coming up and bugging my dog or trying to distract them, I said, well, if I was walking with a cane, would you come up and pet my cane? it's like, you know, their equipment.
2: Yes, absolutely.
3: Yes. And also, I teach my dog to avoid food. And he's not quite at this point yet, but Sherman, my previous dog, I could put a piece of raw bacon on his nose and he would walk around balancing it on his nose. And, you know, because, and you say, boy, that's cruel. But no, when you go into restaurants, you don't want them grabbing food. But also, you don't want somebody walking along and just shoving some food into your dog's mouth.
2: Yeah. Because you have to pick up what comes out the other end. And you need to know what went in the front end to know what's coming out of the back end.
3: Exactly. Or it might come out the front end again.
2: That's true, too.
3: And I also schedule feed, because if you schedule feed, you will end up schedule relieving.
2: Yes, exactly.
3: And one thing I do with my dogs is for the first 6 to 9 months that I have them, they only relieve on leash.
2: Yeah.
3: So I pick up, so I know quality and quantity.
2: Yeah.
3: Yes.
2: Exactly. Which is important and sounds weird, but for those of you who do not have guide dogs, but you really do need to know what's going on. It's an easy way to tell the health of your dog.
3: Exactly. And on poodles, it's really important that they learn to allow someone to groom them, be it you or be it someone else. Legend is very good at this. With this, he doesn't mind at all. But some dogs, you really have to work with them to do it. And I use a protocol called clicker training, where everything is positive reinforcement.
2: Yeah.
3: Legend has probably gotten 2 pretty substantial corrections in his whole life, and that's it.
2: Wow.
3: But you reward the behavior you want, and I assume that if he's not doing what I want him to do, it's because I'm not explaining what I want him to do, and I break it down into smaller pieces.
2: Were you that way raising your children as well?
3: Exactly. Yes.
2: Yeah.
3: Yes. And I find I can get incredible precision out of him, out of my dogs, when I train them that way, instead of training them where you correct if they don't do it. And I also find that the bond is amazing.
2: Yeah. And it is that bond is, there's really nothing like it. Robin, it's been so wonderful having you share your story, not just about motherhood and being a grandma, but also your amazing journey of training dogs. It is. I'm just, every time I'm around you, I'm just in awe of you.
3: It's mutual, Pam. You have been a mentor to me also. And I thank you for the privilege, and anything I can do to help you or anyone watching this podcast, please reach out to me.
2: Thank you. And so if anybody has questions for Robin or for me, you can get a hold of me and I'll pass them on to Robin. My email is pen@ aincolorado.org. Again, that's Penn, P-E-N-N, at aincolorado.org. And also, if anybody out there wants to be on the podcast, if you have a story you would like to share, or if you know somebody else that you would like to introduce me to, that would be wonderful. Just send me an email. Robin, thank you again so much for making this world a much better place.
3: And you as well. Thank you.
2: Thank you, sweetie. And thank you to everybody. And I will check in with you next week.

0: Hello, and welcome to your BLT Bite. My name is Evan Starnes. Today, we're going to show you how to get the current time and date, as well as setting a timer or an alarm using Siri. Now, just as a quick reminder, to activate Siri, press and hold either the round home button or long power button until you feel two quick vibrations indicating that Siri is listening. First, let's try asking Siri for the time or date. For the current time, activate Siri and then say something like, "What time is it?" or just simply, "Time." What time is it?
1: It's 16:20.
0: Now, as you can tell, my phone is set for military time, so it did sound a little different, but that'd be 4:20 p.m. Getting the date is pretty similar. Simply say something like, "What's today's date?" or just, "Date." What's today's date?
1: It's Friday, the 24th of May, 2024.
0: Now, let's demonstrate setting alarms and or timers. To set an alarm, activate Siri and then say something like, "Set an alarm for 7:30 a.m. or wake me up at 8 o'clock a.m. Wake me up at 7 o'clock a.m.
1: Your alarm is set for 7 o'clock.
0: To check the status of any alarms, simply say "alarm status" and Siri will report any alarms that you have set. Alarm status.
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0: Setting a timer works pretty similarly to setting an alarm. Try asking Siri to set a timer for 5 minutes or any amount of time you would like. And if you'd like to know the status of your timer, simply ask Siri for the timer status, similar to alarms. We've covered quite a bit in this bite, so let's recap. You can ask Siri, "What time is it?" or just say, "Time." You can also ask Siri, "What's today's date?" or just say, "Date." And you can set an alarm or a timer by asking Siri to "wake me up" or "set an alarm" or "set a timer." You can check the status of alarms or timers by saying "alarm status" or "timer status." You can cancel an alarm by saying "cancel my alarm," and you can pause and stop timers by just saying "pause timer" or "stop timer." That's it for this week, but be sure to tune in next week for more BLT Bytes. Thank you for joining us. My name is Evan Starnes, and I'll see you next time.

0: 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This recording is intended solely for individuals who are blind or have low vision.
1: Hello, you are listening to the Audio Information Network of Colorado. The following recording is intended solely for the use of blind, visually impaired, and print format disabled individuals. Thank you for joining us for Opera News. My name is Keith. And we'll begin by finishing the short remainder of Hail and Farewell. Legendary mezzo Dolores Ajic prepares to retire. That is gratifying. We believe we are developing dramatic voices. We take a chance with them, and if they don't come up to snuff, they don't, but at least we gave them a chance. We have some very precocious young singers, and we know they're going to have careers. For years, Ajic, who spends a lot of her time when she's at home in Reno at a local Carmelite monastery, has wanted to write an opera based on the life of the Carmelite Teresa of Avila. But first, she's working on a piece for chorus and vocal soloist, based on newly discovered poems written by children of the Holocaust. Then she's writing a piece for harp, flute, piano, cello, overtone singer, and mezzo-soprano. Will she be singing the mezzo part? No, I'm not gonna sing it. I'm finished with singing, she says with a laugh. One thing she is not doing, wasting her time on social media. I don't even have an account, she says. Instead, she would love to compose more. I'd like to write more. I love to write. And I'd like to be able to sit in my yard and watch the birds more and learn from them. Jennifer Mellick is managing editor of Symphony. And now Spotlight by Anthony Roth Costanzo. Future Vision. What lies ahead for the arts in the post-pandemic world? With great loss comes great opportunity. Like most people in the world, my life changed by the second week of March. In an art form that doesn't move very fast, the ensuing weeks took their toll at warp speed. As I pick up the pieces and look at the horizon, I begin to see past the lost performances, lost paychecks, and missed opportunities. What comes into focus is a unique chance to accelerate and amplify the positive changes that had begun to permeate the world of classical music before the pandemic. When thinking about the ways in which we can move forward as a community committed to beauty, one of the few immediate and long-lasting balms for these times, it's impossible to be oracular. Things are changing radically, and from the time I write this at the end of March to the time it appears in print, it's anybody's guess how the landscape will shift. But important questions have emerged for me already. What are we learning from the absence of live performance? Before quarantine times, the increasing prevalence of social media for artists and institutions was one way the trend toward constant access was growing. Suddenly, we find ourselves with a steady flow of unprecedented access to artists, filming themselves at home through the unglossy lens of an iPhone and singing directly into our computer screens with no acoustic grandeur to smooth rough edges. While this virtual front row has at times been exhilarating, I find it quickly overstays its aesthetically impoverished welcome. As I stand in my living room trying to live stream a concert or record a video with remote accompaniment, I realize why. Music is a product of community. Music is a dialogue between an audience and a performer, between a pianist and a singer, between an orchestra and a conductor. Art has a sense of communication in space, and while this interactivity has disintegrated, another kind of distanced solidarity has emerged. Now we must creatively combine the energy of both these things to forge a new model for how the arts can continue. For years, we've been chipping away at the old models that our arts culture was built on in this country, but we never expected decimation. One of the few advantages of decimation is that everyone must rebuild, and thus there is an opportunity to fast-track new models. In pursuit of that goal, there are pragmatic considerations, and there are artistic considerations. I have always thought of artists as CEOs of their own companies. So whether producing my own work or actively participating with institutions large and small, I've just been as engaged by practical concerns as by artistic ones. Practically, how can we inject flexibility into the system? Do the structures of institutions match current artistic needs? Can artists receive a more constant kind of job security from institutions that employ them? Can unions begin to compromise on restrictions or rules that are becoming increasingly outdated? In the new culture of access and online connectivity, how do we continue to make marketing and press more a part of the art-making process than a reaction to it? How can we build communities that go beyond subscribers, extend outside the theater, and both entice and educate the gateway audiences who might be converts if provided a point of entry? If we find creative ways to expand the audience, and for classical arts to enter the zeitgeist, how might that introduce streams of revenue that go beyond ticket sales? Since government funding for the arts in the U.S. is paltry, and private donations are dependent on a precious but dwindling subset of our public, if classical music could permeate general culture, might we provide new incentives for commercial companies to partner with the arts, and in return support us with their unmatched resources? The idea of making opera cool goes hand in hand with the access that dominates in quarantine. Artistically, we've seen trends toward innovative productions, intimate encounters with great performances, and a proliferation of new works, all of which speak to diverse audiences without alienating traditional core groups. Artistically, I don't believe we need to move away from tradition, but we do need to augment it with a redoubling of effort to grow these trends and a new push to interweave constantly with other art forms. If we can create avenues of discovery for artists traversing imaginary confines of genre, we will exponentially increase avenues of discovery for our audiences. The more we revert to standard productions of standard repertoire as a way of holding on to what we have left, the less we give the past a better future. As Masha Gessen asked more broadly in her March 25th New Yorker column, will we have the courage to resist trying to restore the world we have lost? One thing is for sure. If there was ever a time for opera, it's now. When I was a kid, I wandered into a CD store and bought an album called Stand Up Opera. On it, actress B.J. Ward interspersed operatic warbling with punchy stand-up routines. I remember repeatedly listening to one of these routines, in which she would exclaim that an opera singer has to sing about emotions so big, so extreme, that unlike an actor, we can't just speak plainly, but have to scream at the top of our lungs over 100 instruments wailing. Ours is an art form made for expressing the indescribable, the unbearable, the catastrophic. By harnessing the abiding strength of the classical arts, we can chart a new path forward that reimagines the future. Anthony Roth Costanzo is a singer and producer. And now, Operapedia, the Bible. Henry Stewart extols a higher power in opera. The basics. The art form has had a complicated relationship with the world's best-selling book. A short history. Opera was born and flourished in royal courts, not in the church, and its earliest composers were more interested in Greco-Roman myths than in Judeo-Christian ones. Thus, 17th and 18th century operas are more likely to deal with Orpheus or Electra than with Samson or Salome. As opera in the 19th century moved away from classicism toward nationalism and verismo, some composers found inspiration in tales of the Old and New Testaments. The exception. Oratorios were chorus-heavy works traditionally performed during Lent, when operas were banned from the stage. They were drawn from religious subjects. Bach's St. John Passion and St. Matthew Passion, for example, are based on their respective Gospels, mostly with narration, although the latter includes a singing part for Jesus. Peter Sellers's stagings of both in the last decade, simple, ritualistic, and deeply moving, are already legendary, the New Yorker responded. The English Impatience. Oratorios were popular in England, but never intended to be staged. Into the modern era, blasphemy there was a punishable matter of common law, which discouraged producers from depicting sacred biblical figures on the secular stage. Handel's Esther, 1718, was meant for the theater, but on orders from the Dean of the Chapel Royal, was publicly performed only as an oratorio. Starting in the 1730s, as the Licensing Act put the Lord Chamberlain in charge of censorship in the theater, Handel settled in London, transitioned from Italian opera to choral works such as Saul, adapted from the Book of Samuel, and Messiah, which uses biblical texts without turning Jesus into a singing part. Greatest Hit. Camille Saint-Saëns's Samson and Delilah turns a few chapters of the Book of Judges into three acts of tragic grand opera about a long-haired strong man and the woman who betrays him. It's the French composer's most

cœur s'ouvre à ta voix, the New York Times reported in her obituary. One night, overcome with theatrical passion, Samson flung himself onto her mid-aria. Samson did not know his own strength. Under his considerable force, the chaise lounge on casters began to move. Miss Stevens sailed off stage and into the wings, still singing. Deep Cut. Rossini adapted his 1818 three-act Italian opera Mosinagito into the four-act French grand opera Moïse et Pharaon, which had its premiere almost a decade later. The latter is regarded as one of the bel cantist's finest achievements, setting one of the Bible's great epic stories, Moses and his people's clashes with the Egyptian pharaoh, climaxing with the Hebrews' escape across a parted Red Sea, an event memorably depicted more than a century later in Cecil B. DeMille's Swords and Sandals epic The Ten Commandments, starring Charlton Heston. Critical favorite. Even slighter than the story of Samson and Delilah is that of Salome, which occupies just a few verses in the Gospels and never even mentions Salome by name. Tradition holds, however, that she is the daughter of Herodias, who wants John the Baptist's head. The story was adapted as an opera by Massenet, Ariodate, from a novella by Flaubert. But the most memorable telling, regarded as a titan of the repertoire, is Richard Strauss's Salome, from Oscar Wilde's play, a vice-ridden and sexual one-act that had its premiere in 1905. Almost 100 years later, Carita Mottila sang it at the Met, capping her enthusiastic dance of the seven veils with 2 seconds of nudity. He returns. Jesus became more common in the Western narratives in the late 20th century, especially after the Catholic Church's liberal Vatican II reforms. In 1971, musical theater was dominated by a pair of musicals that came at Jesus in different ways. Stephen Schwartz's off-Broadway Godspell, based on the Book of Matthew, had the disciples sitting around and singing like a bunch of hippies in a commune. Andrew Lloyd Webber's Jesus Christ Superstar, however, dramatized Jesus as the first huge celebrity, with rockin' drums and electric guitars. Magdalene. Jesus's, let's say, companion, Mary Magdalene, has inspired artists for centuries. But each generation sees itself in her. In one age after another, her image has been reinvented, Smithsonian Magazine reported. From prostitute, to sibyl, to mystic, to celibate nun, to passive helpmeet, to feminist icon. Contemporary composers have retold her story, from Mark Adamo's 2013 Gospel of Mary Magdalene, in which she helps her husband Jesus reconcile the spiritual with the erotic, to John Adams's 2012 Gospel According to the Other Mary, in which Jesus isn't even present, and it's just Mary and her siblings. Something completely different. On short notice in 2019, Kanye West announced 2 original operas in quick succession, or at least he called them operas, tapping into the art form's tradition of and reputation for opulence. Both were drawn from the Bible, reflecting the rapper's recent Christian rebirth. The first was Nebuchadnezzar, based on the story of the villainous king in the Book of Daniel. The New York Times accused the gospel-heavy work of being more oratorio than opera. Gasp. The second was Mary, a nativity story that was similarly gospel-heavy, with spoken narration straight out of the Good Book. Where they are this season. Next month, Samson is scheduled for Orange, then for Chicago in January 2021. In February, Salome is in San Jose. And now Viewpoint by F. Paul Driscoll. Sudden Quiet. On March 13th, in response to growing concerns about the coronavirus pandemic,

Board of Directors of the Metropolitan Opera Guild made the decision to cancel the 15th annual Opera News Awards, which were to have been celebrated with the gala at the Plaza in Manhattan on April 5th. The celebration that we had planned also included two wonderful musical guests, Stephanie Blythe and Craig Terry, and an extraordinary quintet of presenters. Conductor James Conlon, New York City Ballet principal dancer Tyler Engel, screenwriter and film director James Ivory, stage and opera director Bartlett Scher, and the legendary mezzo-soprano Frederica von Stadt. We are grateful to all of them for their support when we announced the cancellation of the gala. We are also grateful to the patrons who donated the price of their gala tickets to the Guild, giving valuable support to the Guild's education programs. The pandemic, which has wreaked havoc with life everywhere, devastated the classical music world with cruel swiftness. Beginning in early March, hundreds of performances in the U.S. and Europe were canceled, and thousands of artists lost work. In this issue, we hear from two of the many singers whose lives have been changed forever. Rising baritone Jarrett Porter, who was to have sung in the premiere of Awakenings this month, is featured in Sound Bites. Countertenor and producer Anthony Roth Costanzo, who was one of our 2020 Opera News Award honorees, contributes future vision, his thoughts on the post-pandemic landscape in classical music. The music has stopped temporarily, but the strength of community within the music world remains powerful, strengthened by the astonishing capacity that artists have to care for one another and for their audiences. As I write this in early April, the future is uncertain, but the hope endures that the music will resume and that we will be together again when it does. And now Sound Bites by F. Paul Driscoll. Jarrett Porter, a baritone from Pennsylvania, looks to the future with hope. Jarrett Porter, who joins the Juilliard School next fall as a candidate for an artist diploma in opera studies, always knew that he wanted to be an opera singer. Raised in Stone Harbor, New Jersey, Porter received his bachelor's degree from Eastman School of Music and his master's degree from San Francisco Conservatory. Even as a freshman at Eastman, I was always super interested in working with composers. That's what really feels like creativity to a singer. There's something magical about new music. It feeds me artistically. Now 27, Porter has a supple, vibrant, lyric baritone that he deploys with unaffected lyricism and manifest honesty. His eclectic list of dream roles includes Eugene Onegin, the Duke of Nottingham in Roberto Devereux, and any of the Britten operas, Billy Budd, The Rape of Lucretia. But my favorite composer is Schubert. Lieder is a huge passion of mine. Any opportunity I get to do that is so fulfilling, although focusing on recital repertoire is becoming more and more difficult for young singers. There are fewer and fewer chances to do recitals once you are out of school. Not surprisingly, Porter named several great recitalists: Lorraine Hunt Lieberson, Thomas Allen, Dmitri Vorostovsky, and Matthias Gerne, as the singers I listened to over and over again. Porter was scheduled to create the leading role of Oliver Sacks in the world premiere of Tobias Picker in Aria Lev Stolman's Awakenings at Opera Theater of St. Louis this month. Porter's career changed direction abruptly in April when Awakenings was canceled, along with the rest of the OTSL season. When asked to offer an email comment about the cancellation of Awakenings for this piece, Porter wrote, "At the beginning of this pandemic, and knowing the likelihood of this cancellation, my first thought was that when we get to come back to the stage, it will be with a fervor that will be unmatched. We will have a renewed dedication to each other as artists, to tell stories together, to sing beautiful words,
to hear the visceral sounds of a live orchestra below our feet. The gift of being able to be together in this way, to tell these stories, what a wonderful responsibility to have. And finally, in Noteworthy and Now by Eloise Gigerich. In December, Italian conductor Antonello Monacorda heads to Munich for Die Zauberflöte. He remains at the house for a new Freischütz production by Dmitri Cherniakov in February. In May 2021, Monacorda arrives stateside, pacing the second half of performances of the Met's new Don Giovanni staging. Zach Winokur is scheduled to appear in July at Santa Fe Opera, where he directs a new Tristan und Isolde production. Headlined by Tamara Wilson, the staging marks Winokur's house debut. In October, Isabel Leonard arrives at Houston Grand Opera for the title role in Rob Ashford's Carmen staging, paced by Eun Sun Kim. In January, the mezzo sings the soprano role of Juliet in Berlioz's Romeo et Juliet at the L.A. Philharmonic. In March, she returns to New York for Donna Elvira in the Met's new Don Giovanni staging. Schedule updates. In March, most theaters in North America and Europe canceled or postponed the balance of their 2019-20 seasons due to ongoing concerns about COVID-19. Information in this section was current at press time for this issue of Opera News. Please visit operanews.com for updated information. 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Thank you for joining us for Opera News. My name is Keith. We invite you to please stay tuned for our next program.

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0: 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Hello, everybody, and welcome to another episode of Blind Level Tech. I'm your host, Evan Starnes, in a very echoey control room. In fact, suffice it to say, this is probably going to be the last recording from this space. Dun, dun, dun. Only because we are moving next Tuesday, and it is Thursday, March 20th, as I make this recording. Crazy things are happening all over the place right now. This recording setup is super jank. I don't even have a real pop filter right now, so I got to be really like soft with my plosives and stuff because I'm using like one of those glasses cleaning cloths, but it's like one of those pouches. But it does do decently as a little pop filter, so it's like over this mic, all of the noise treatment stuff is down. There's just boxes all over this room, and it's a whole lot of fun. But what's actually a whole lot of fun, I finally got Marty. We've been trying to like get with the, you know, we've been trying to get together for over a week, something like that.
1: Yeah, we've been chasing each other all around CSUN, and you know, the week before CSUN and everything else. But in any case, hey, Evan, how you doing?
0: I'm doing pretty good. I am, like, my brain's like a washing machine on the spin cycle all over the place right now.
1: Yeah. But the great thing is, at least I've got a pop filter, so we're good there.
0: You do have a pop filter, yeah. Mm-hmm. We're going to have to post-process. Ooh, popping.
1: Post-process.
0: Post-process plosives. Crap, I can't.
1: And there you go.
0: There you go.
1: Yeah, it was a crazy couple of weeks. I mean, you know, I was there for a week and a bunch of stuff was going on, and then we went straight to CSUN, and then we chased each other all over CSUN, and that was total craziness there, but we can get into all of that.
0: Oh, yeah, we sure will. This whole episode is going to be kind of a whole – basically an entire recap of CSUN, because going into CSUN, I had some plans, and those plans didn't exactly play out as intended. But
1: dun, dun, dun.
0: Yeah, a good learning experience for me. So I guess the first thing I got to say, though, I haven't done a tech gadget in a while, but of course, right after CSUN, this would have been like huge for me. I kind of splurged a little bit and got the Zoom H2E. I didn't get a 4 because I wanted the surround mics. Although I'm sure the 4 had those, but it's in my price range, and I've been wanting one of the Zoom the Essential Series recorders for a long time now, since they came out. If I get interrupted by my Comlet doorbell, that'll mean that I've just received it, and I will have to suppress myself from thinking about all the package waiting for me at home, you know? But
1: so you got the – which one did you get?
0: The H2.
1: Oh, you got the H2. Okay.
0: Yeah, so it...
1: I don't even know which one that is. I know that it was like a H1, an H4, and an H6.
0: I didn't know there was an H2 either until I saw a review from Patrick Perdue on Mastodon about it.
1: So is that one step up from the H1 and one step below the H2? H4, I'm sorry. One step below the H4?
0: Pretty much. It has the basic XY mics, but it also has, I think it has a couple additional mics because it's able to record in surround sound. That's the biggest thing it's got going for it. Yeah, it's
1: I know if you were to compare it to like the H4 Essential, you've got the two microphones that are built into it. Then you've got two XLR ports on the bottom, which you can plug in XLR mics if you want to.
0: Yeah, and that would be nice. Like those would be really good for interviews because I've got a kit with labs in it, but... Yeah, we missed each other because I could have played with an H4, but yeah, whatever. They're not scarce or going out of style.
1: I'll bring it with me when I'm back there.
0: Yeah, that'll be so much fun. Well, was this your first time at CSUN or no?
1: No, it was not.
0: What was this for you then?
1: This was my second year, actually. I went last year and this year.
0: Okay. Well, this was my honestly, my first year at CSUN. And this is a big year for CSUN. I mean, not only because, you know, we've got the 30th anniversary of JAWS, the industry-leading screen reader, but we also – it was the 40th annual CSUN. So
1: – yep, big deal.
0: Yeah. I guess really the biggest thing that stood out to me was just the girth of this conference, I guess, for lack of a better term, the amount of stuff, because I've been to like even like NFB conventions before a few times. You know, I've been to resource fairs, but never anything like this. We're talking like over 100 different vendors from, you know, things like Selvus or, you know, what was HIMSS basically, Freedom Scientific, yep. Humanware, yep. HPH, mm-hmm. all the good stuff. And even vendors like I saw Sony there and LG with their appliances. I didn't get to play with the LG stuff, which is really sad, but.
1: Most of it was TVs with accessibility features like screen readers built in and stuff like that.
0: Oh, that's interesting. In a nutshell, how would you, I guess, describe the entirety of your experience this year?
1: Well, I will say, first of all, the conference in itself, it was packed. There was a ton of people there. But I find that the reason why it's so crowded and so many people come to this particular event is because there's no affiliation. It's not one or the other, or you don't have to be a member. There's no like this team or that team or this group or that group. You know, everyone just comes all for the same purpose, no matter where you're from. It's all about accessibility. So I really love that. I see a ton of people that I know who come from all over the place. So I really like that a lot. I had a super busy week. I was hit the ground running from the second I got there. And I think the thing that made it super fun, but also probably a little bit more difficult than normal, is I was, you know, there with you guys for a week, you know, and then I came home. I was home for literally a day, and then I was out the door the very next morning to head to CSUN, and I just hit the ground running. The first day I got there, it was Monday. I got there like around 1, and we were already recording by like 4 in the afternoon. So, you know, and I was just on the move the entire time. It was busy, busy. So,
0: you know, I like the point you made about there being no affiliation with any other like big organizations, because I think a lot of other conventions do have some sort of affiliation, and then that affiliation just only brings certain groups of people in. So I think the fact that this doesn't have an affiliate, yeah, it really makes it what it is. And, you know, you get people from, you know, pretty much everywhere, you know, not even just blind, you know, deaf, blind. I think there was at least – I think I noticed at least one or two people in wheelchairs, you know, like it's – you know, it's not just one market. And
1: it's everything accessibility. So
0: yeah.
1: They don't only cover vision, although I will say there was a lot of blind people there, and I would say the majority of the technology was catered to the blind and low vision community. There was other things, but it's incredible how it's kind of geared a lot more towards the blind community opposed to the accessibility community. Even though there was something for everyone, there was just a lot of low vision and blind tech, you know. And how many people did you see running around with canes and running into each other and trying to get around the hotel? It was pretty crazy.
0: Oh, tons. And I think I ran into a few people myself, literally.
1: Yeah. Oh, me too. I think you can't go there and not do that. It's part of the fun.
0: It is, yeah. I mean, that's the thing with these conventions. I love blind conventions in general, because listening to a whole like group of tapping canes, it'll just put a smile on your face, at least for me.
1: Oh, yeah. It's definitely fun.
0: And then there's the whole part of, you know, especially if you're just going by yourself, it's Joe Steinkamp reference from Blind Bargains. It's kind of like when it comes time to find your room, it's like, it's time to play Find Your Room. And, you know, it all
1: becomes, dun, dun, dun.
0: Yeah, it becomes like a whole thing.
1: Yeah.
0: I think the other cool thing, too, with CSUN specifically that I've realized that is that this is also a really good opportunity to see a lot of tech that's kind of coming down the pipe, that's in the works. So, you know, we had like the first thing that obviously comes to mind that was a big deal, a big prototype, was Glide.
1: Yeah. Did you get to play with it?
0: I did.
1: Yeah, so did I.
0: I recorded it. Yeah. So, what were your thoughts on that?
1: So – I played with it last year and this year, so I definitely think it's come quite a ways from last year. They're definitely making forward progress. I feel like the mapping is not integrated into their system yet, so it's still sort of a manual thing. You got it. You get the feeling of it, and you get to put, you know, drive it around and do all of that.
0: Yeah,
1: I don't know if it's really anyone's really going to know what it's like until you have a finished product to whatever their goal is at the end. You know, whatever the finished product is, I think they're always going to be improving it. I yeah. will say this, though, and this is something I really, really respect them for, which you don't really see too many other companies doing, is they are traveling all over the country, you know, in every kind of market, and letting people try that thing, talking about it, getting it out there. And they're not trying to hide that it's something in development that they're bringing to, you know, the retail space at some point. So they've done such a good job of getting it out there and bringing everyone along for the ride with them that everybody feels like they're a part of the product, you know, development along the way, because they're good at showing it to people, taking criticism, taking ideas, you know, and bringing people along for the ride. And even though they're not at retail quite yet, they're hoping to get there by the end of the year, maybe beginning of next year, I still feel like because they're being so transparent and they're out there all over the place and they're bringing everyone along for the ride, I think everyone feels like in some way they're a part of, you know, the whole thing, you know. And you don't see a lot of customers or a lot of companies doing that, really, you know.
0: Definitely.
1: I give them a lot of props for that.
0: I do too, and I think it might actually be to their massive benefit because, you know, especially in this, in the AT world, you hear a lot of big promises for really cool tech and really cool concepts, and a lot of those concepts don't make it to market. So yeah, I think the fact that they have the whole like Glide community, they're doing all these focus groups and yeah, all the touring and all that, and letting people play with and hold physical prototypes. And, you know, watching, really just letting people see the product develop from, you know, from the ground up is definitely going to benefit them. Honestly, I realized that this year was the year, I feel like, of, at least in my opinion, of multi-line Braille displays, because
1: oh yeah, there were some cool ones.
0: Yeah, so
1: there was one I saw which was really awesome, and it did something that I haven't seen another one do. And you know, it made me really stop and think about this, but there's a lot of people who don't have any vision or have been blind their whole life with no vision, and if you hold a slab of glass like an iPhone in your hand, it just seems like a slab of glass. And this particular Brailler that I saw, one of the things that it did was when you plug your phone into it, it actually takes the icons on the iPhone screen, puts them onto the Braille display, and translates the icons into a tactile image. So like, for example, the mail app, you feel on the screen and it's actually the envelope that's the icon on the iPhone, and you can feel what that looks like. Or the phone icon or the messages icon. I thought it was awesome. I haven't seen anything like that. That was really innovative and cool, I thought. Someone who is blind, who can't see what's on the slab of glass, can kind of get some kind of an idea of what the icons look like.
0: Yeah. I mean, that is nothing short of incredible. I'm kind of those, like, one of those visual people already. Like, I've always been blind, but know where everything is on my screen. And so I can kind of but being able to, because I've never seen icons. So, like, to me, mail, if I saw what a mail icon would look like, I would literally see the Braille letters mail. I wouldn't even visualize the envelope. So it's kind of a cool little, a new perspective. As far as like, yeah, multi-line Braille displays, there is like the dot pad, the I'm guessing that was the one from
1: the dot pad.
0: It was, or it was the one from did you get to see the new haptics one?
1: I don't think I made it over to that one, but I did see the dot pad, which is the one that has the icons on the screen.
0: That thing's impressively thin for a multi-line display, at least.
1: Oh yeah.
0: Because there was that, the dot pad, the Monarch, and the new haptics. Sorry, new haptics. I'm gonna have you guys on, and I forgot the name of your product. So I do apologize. I actually did do like a BLT Byte interview of them, but it was not very good quality. So I left it out of my little CSUN BLT byte recap, but that one out of all of the multi-line devices, like I don't pick favorite. Well, no, forget it. That was my favorite mainly because it had, besides the fact that it had the same kind of similar multi-line display to the others, you know, it had that like little film over the top to protect the pins. And it though, actually my friend, I went with my friend's mom and she told me that it actually had, I saw this like big thick cord coming out of the side of it. Turns out that was an air hose because this thing's pneumatic, which is really interesting. Yeah.
1: That's crazy.
0: The thing I liked about
1: it, though, pneumatic air gun is what you're talking about.
0: Yep, exactly. But it uses the pneumatics to raise and lower the pins. It's a really interesting concept.
1: Wow. Interesting.
0: But that would be kind of impractical if you have to have like a compressor because you're going to be using your Braille display. I mean, if you thought an Orbit reader was noisy, this thing would sound like one of those like oxygen machines or something in your room.
1: You sound like you're in a race car bay where they're changing out the tires. Whoop, whoop, you know?
0: Yeah, it sounds like that. Exactly. and this thing, actually, the cool part about the new haptics device, though, is that the pad itself was touch sensitive. So rather than, you know, your typical Braille display has like, if you want to move the cursor anywhere or if you want to select things, you have cursor routing keys, you know, above the display. This didn't have any of that. So if you wanted to move the cursor anywhere on the display, you'd put your finger where you wanted and then you just double tap and it would move your cursor. And it was, that was cool. And it also had mechanical keys and
1: if you like a mechanical keyboard, you would love the keyboard on this thing.
0: Oh yeah. My philosophy is like, if you're selling a product for, you know, especially over 10 grand, this was sitting around $18,000.
1: Oh, I know, it's crazy.
0: You got to put some better hardware in it. Like no chiclet keyboard. I mean, some people like the chiclet keyboard. Give people a choice maybe. Like, you know, give people like Cherry, you know, MX Brown or whatever, or
1: well, you probably can change them out and do whatever you want with the keys. I mean, a mechanical keyboard, typically you can change out the keys, change out the switches and all that. So maybe you can do that on that.
0: Yeah. Did you get to see the Monarch?
1: No. What was that one like?
0: It's from a technological standpoint, it's pretty sweet. It does have – I got to see it draw a map, like a tactile map. Which,
1: oh, yeah.
0: Definitely proves that it could do the whole like it could draw your phone screen or your iPad screen on it too. It is definitely capable of that. I realized though when I was learning about the Monarch prior to actually holding one in my hands that there was some misinformation about it. Somebody had said that there would be a status line and then it would have the five multi lines of, you know, of multi-line Braille, but actually that was the dot pad that had that. So the dot pad had like the multi-line display and then it had like a 40 cell thing at the bottom.
1: And I think you can choose a 20 or a 40 cell. I think they had both models.
0: I believe so. The Monarch though, out of all of the multi-line devices, that thing's a beast. It's like as big as a I'd say a laptop from like the late 90s, early 2000s. You're not going to be toting around.
1: It's almost better to be a desktop, really.
0: That's, I think, what they intend it to be as. Like it has a battery in it, but that's something that'll basically sit on your desk kind of like, you know, your OCR scanners or whatever. It had the HumanWare keyboard that you'd expect out of like your Braille Note Touch or what have you. It was pretty good. And we couldn't me and my friend could not get the speech to work on it, but it has, you know, it runs KeySoft. So you get like the full suite of Braille Note, you know, features and you can run Android apps on it. No touch screen though, at least not one that I could see. And so, you know, any apps that required, you know, a touch screen, you wouldn't be able to use on this device. But
1: What about the Braille Doodle? Did you see that?
0: No, I didn't.
1: The Braille Doodle was pretty awesome, actually. It's a cool piece of gear for someone who's learning at any level. It's kind of like an Etch-a-Sketch, if you know what that is.
0: Oh, yeah.
1: For, you know, that was kind of like the design. It's like the Etch-a-Sketch for Braille, you know. It's really cool. It's got, like, bearings and magnets, and it's not that expensive, around $100, I believe, and it's pretty cool. I mean, you can kind of like draw on it, and the bearings come up and make a design, and it's a cool thing, you know? I mean, I've never seen anyone else do anything like it, so it's pretty innovative. Mm-hmm. I would have to sit down and really get to play with one, but I thought it was pretty cool, all mechanical for the most part, with just bearings and magnets and a stylus that kind of has a magnet on the end to be able to pull up all the bearings and make a design on the screen and stuff like that. It's cool, you know? I mean, I think it's an interesting thing.
0: It sounds like it would be a really, honestly, it sounds like something I'd, if I was learning Braille, I think I'd fidget with it more than I'd learn on it, but.
1: Yeah, it sounds like a big fidget play thing, you know, like a fidget toy.
0: And I think, hey, you know, maybe this is, maybe for perspective, you know, we have people that love to draw, and perhaps like if you lose your vision, you know, I mean, you could still draw, of course, but this would also be a nice like tactile alternative to that. I mean,
1: oh yeah,
0: you couldn't save your sketches anywhere, but you know, you could do, you know, mock-ups with it and stuff.
1: Like, yep.
0: And so, the potential seems pretty cool.
1: Yeah. Here's what I'll do for you.
0: Yeah.
1: Let's just talk about glasses in general, because there's so many of them. It's ridiculous. Here's my deal with the glasses. My deal with the glasses is this. Obviously, everyone likes the Meta, I think mostly because they're so cheap. At a $300 to $500, depending on which ones you get, and prescription, not prescription, transition lenses, all those things that you can get with the Meta glasses, right?
0: Yeah.
1: At the end of the day, even if you got them fully loaded out with the frames you want, you know, with transition lenses, which means they can be sunglasses or regular glasses, and having a prescription in them and the whole nine yards, you're going to walk out of there around $500, maybe $600 at the most, right?
0: Yeah. Yeah.
1: All the rest of the glasses out on the market are at least $1,500 and go up all the way to $5,000, $10,000, right?
0: It's crazy.
1: But at the end of the day, they all do the same thing for the most part. They all identify a room or a space or a thing or a person. They, you know, have a camera on them. You can listen to whatever music or a podcast. You can take a picture, shoot some video. It's kind of, they all do the same thing. I'm waiting to see the glasses that become completely innovative in a way that's going to blow all the other ones out of the water, right?
0: Exactly. Like one that you don't have to talk to. And I think the thing with these being, you know, the Meta glasses being a mainstream product is that, and also being a product that doesn't have any opportunity to display things visually, really puts them at an advantage because, you know, they're going to see a lot more development, not even in the, I think, you know, in the, not even just the assistive, you know, kind of aspect, but, you know, a lot of other things. I mean, we have now the ability to just do really good live translation. I've been playing around with their live AI feature for a few weeks. I haven't done any coverage on that just because it's still in early access, and I want to wait for it to actually be reach prime time, so it's easy for people to get. But
1: yeah.
0: The common theme with these glasses, as you said, is it's a tiny little microcomputer, a camera, some, you know, really good directional speakers, some mics, and whatever the heck AI model you throw at it. And it sounds like that's really what you're paying for most of the time is the software. And
1: what's going to be the thing that's going to do the best? The thing that's going to blow everyone out of the water and do the best is going to be barrier to entry. Because, you know, most people have to decide, hey, how am I going to spend my money, right? And when you start talking about $1,500, $2,500, $5,000, right? Like, where are you going to spend your money? You got to really – that's a lot of money, you know, especially a lot of money from most people. So when you're coming in at a barrier to entry to $300 to $500 – right? I mean, that's almost, I'm not going to say that it is, but it's almost affordable for most people, right? Like you can definitely come up with $300 to $500 easier than you can come up with $5,000, you know?
0: Yeah. And even so, it's a lot easier to put on a credit card, a lot less intimidating. And the other thing, I don't know if a lot of these more expensive glasses are, you're just stuck with what you get, you know, the frames, you know, the frames look like they're whatever they look like. You know, you don't have the different shapes, or you don't have wraparounds or any of that. It's definitely. And then also, can they do more than just assistive? You know, can they do more than just identify and read and OCR stuff? Like, because that's the thing with the Meta glasses is that they can do all that, but you know, you have all the headphone, the fun, you know, being able to listen to music and
1: links. There's always the rumors, you know, and currently the rumors are they're working on connecting and working with companies like Be My Eyes and Aira and all these other companies. Now, I don't know about the Aira thing, and I only say that because Aira kind of went down the glasses road once already, and they eliminated that whole glasses thing because it was just too – added too much issue to their product. So they were able to streamline their product and make it so everything just runs right off the phone. You don't need anything else, right?
0: Yeah.
1: I don't know if they fully want to go back into – the whole glasses game again. I feel like they've already been there, done that, but maybe they'll do it. I know there's like some beta testing they're doing out there that's not really public. I know it's kind of behind the scenes, but it'd be interesting to see where they come out of the wash in this whole thing because, you know, they are one company that they've already been there with the glasses and bailed on that and changed the way they, you know, the way people use their technology. So, I mean, do you really think that they're going to go back to that again? What would make them want to go back to someplace they've already been? I don't know. What do you think?
0: Well, I think – I mean, they're kind of there sort of. I mean, they have – you have the ability to call up an Aira agent and like transfer it to a WhatsApp call through the Meta glasses, I've heard. But – and I think the thing was when they did those glasses, when they had the Aira Explore kit, you know, back in 2017, the technology just wasn't there yet. It wasn't small enough that you could, you know, cram a battery – a nice microcomputer and a set of cameras and speakers into a pair of glasses and expect it to work well. I mean, you could, but they'd probably be really chunky and look kind of hideous for honestly, to be honest. But
1: well, they were. They were heavy and you had a big, huge battery you had to carry around on your hip. And,
0: yeah, a phone. You know, it was like a literal modified Samsung phone that they had put their own software on. And I mean – I think for the time when they did it, I feel like they actually did a really good job. And their camera technology in those glasses was actually honestly, I think, better than some of the stuff that's coming out today, mainly because they had a camera array. So, you know, you could get more of like a panoramic view and it was – but I don't think – I definitely could see them integrating with existing products. As far as making their own line of Aira, making another, you know, Aira Explorer kit or whatever they call it, I don't think they're going to do that.
1: I don't think they'll do it either. But we'll see. Maybe that'll be an option to be able to utilize their software with the Meta glasses or, you know, whatever they end up deciding to do. Maybe it'll just be something that you can add on later. Because the one cool thing about it is the hands-free part. You know, that is – if you're out and you're – you know, got your cane and you're, you know, traveling somewhere, the hands-free thing is kind of a big deal.
0: It is. And honestly, I get kind of – I'm – especially traveling to new places, I'm a bit of a jumpy, nervous person sometimes. And trying to juggle a phone and a cane and also keep the camera angle just right and also maybe trying to read Braille signs and stuff if I need to, a little tough. And having the entire suite of audio and camera and computing on your head, it is convenient. Meta, you know, and Meta and Be My Eyes have already had that interaction, and you know they've directly integrated Be My Eyes into the glasses, which does kind of that kind of for me decreases, at least in my opinion, the likelihood of a true integration like we're seeing.
1: Yeah.
0: With Be My Eyes.
1: Agreed.
0: Now we had a bit of a fun little encounter with a very, very famous individual.
1: We did. So on the very last night, which was Thursday night, well, actually the conference did actually end on Friday, but people were mostly leaving by Friday afternoon, definitely by Friday evening.
0: Oh yeah.
1: So the biggest event I would say of the week would be Freedom Scientific. Jaws, they make Jaws. They had a big, huge party on Thursday night in the middle of the hotel. There was like this whole area where they kind of like squared it all off. And in the middle of this whole space was a bar. And then there was just people all around the outside of it in the middle of this hotel. And they had music and they had a ton of people there. We were talking about this before we started recording. But, you know, the great thing is that it was 30 years for Jaws and everybody wanted to be there to be a part of that. And I have to say there was probably 1,500 people there. I mean, that's what it felt like. Maybe 2,000. It was packed. So the bad part about it was just major sensory overload for a lot of people. I mean, everyone was just having a great time. It was super fun. I was glad I was there. But it was definitely sensory overload. It was loud and all of that. But for a lot of people, it was a once-in-a-lifetime thing. And there's someone hugely important and hugely large in the industry who comes to this every year. Yep. And you want to talk about who that is?
0: Yeah. If you didn't catch the BLT Byte, and especially the interview that Joe Weber and I had, actually, we were talking in the front lobby and mainly about Be My Eyes, because that's, you know, what he does. And right as we're in the middle of an interview, he like looks over and he's like, Stevie Wonder is like walking through the lobby and he's like 20 feet away from you right now. And I kind of stopped at the moment because it kind of hit me like a ton of bricks. Like, wait a minute. I mean, you go to this tech conference, you think you're going to play with a bunch of tech, and Stevie Wonder's literally standing 15 feet away. I've been listening to his music for, you know, years, you know, since I was little kid. And meeting him for me was incredibly spontaneous. My friend's mom ended up kind of she actually brought me where he was. He was standing by the Sony booth, and one minute I was just walking into the exhibit hall, just minding my own business, and the next minute I'm standing right smack next to the guy, and he's just the most down to earth, chill dude I've met. Our interaction, like I said, jumpy, nervous dork sometimes. He came up to me, kind of put his arm around me. He was like, "How you feel?" And I didn't know how to feel. I felt like five different things at once. And I made that known. And I got to shake his hand. The cologne and whatever he was wearing, I don't know what it was, but it smelled good. And it was kind of one of those, like, this, just call me weird, but that was kind of the trace of meeting Stevie Wonder I had, was shaking his hand and it smelled like Stevie Wonder.
1: But you know what? Now, for the rest of your life, if you ever smell that smell again, immediately you're going to go, "Oh, Stevie Wonder."
0: Stevie Wonder.
1: You know?
0: Exactly.
1: It's going to be a trigger for you now.
0: Yeah. And not expected at all. But I think the fact that, you know, the thing I liked about Stevie Wonder is that he didn't have any like bodyguards or anything. It was him, and I think it was Mike May that was with him as his guide. And he didn't have a cane either. That was the perplexing. Well, not exactly.
1: He always has somebody with him.
0: Yeah, and I found out. Yeah, Stevie Wonder's a sighted guide user, pretty much predominantly, at least in these spaces. And honestly, I can't blame him on so many aspects.
1: Here's the thing: a lot of people don't realize, though, is that he comes to this conference every year because he's majorly into technology, but he's majorly into the culture and, you know, the space, the technology to improve, you know, people who are blind and low vision, their independence, their creativity, all of those things. He's very, very in support of that, and he does come every year, and, you know, he gets around during the day to all the different vendors, and he, you know, chats with people and goes to the party at night and the whole nine yards. So this is something he does every year. It's very important to him. If you have a conversation with him, he will tell you it's very important to him, the culture, the independence, you know, and allowing people to be able to, you know, experience life, you know, using technology to the best of their ability, to whatever you want to do, whether that's, you know, being successful in some sort of a job, making your life more independent, creative, whether you're writing music or doing audio production or video production or whatever it is. So he's very, very much supportive of this community.
0: Absolutely. And I like that. I get the impression, especially with celebrities, that they tend to use their status as kind of like a, "I am above you because I am famous and have," you know, he's not like, you know, you meet Stevie, he's just like meeting
1: anybody else. He's
0: anybody
1: really grounded.
0: Else. Exactly. I think one of the, well, at least for me, the less fun thing that I had that week was actually a sandwich of the week. You, Marty, you tried the – so I stayed with my friends and we'll talk about this before we wrap up the show. I stayed with my friend in San Diego and did not get to try the any of the hotel food, which actually now that we've talked about it, probably a good thing. You got to try a burger.
1: I did.
0: How would you say their hotel food was?
1: It was all right. You know, I mean, it wasn't the best burger I ever had, and it wasn't the worst burger I ever had. We kind of rode right down the middle, you know. I think that it was expensive.
0: Yeah.
1: It was the most expensive burger I've had. I mean, and it kind of ruins it because, like...
0: That's the thing.
1: You spend so much money, and then you're going, is it really that good? But they sort of... They get you because there's nowhere else to go really unless you want to leave the hotel, you know, and you don't really have time to leave the hotel. That's a whole nother, you know, production. And they know that people give into it because, you know, if you leave, you got to get a ride, then you got to find where you're going and then get food and then come back. You know, it's a whole thing. By the time you do all that, you might as well just stay there and get whatever. You know what I'm saying?
0: Yeah.
1: They had, the restaurant, and they had just average stuff. I mean, it was all okay. It was very expensive, so that kind of is a little bit of a bummer. And
0: yeah.
1: They also had another area where you can get pizza. That was okay. It wasn't the best pizza you ever had, but it was a little bit more affordable at least. And then in the morning, they had this other section where you can get pastries or a breakfast burrito or like a breakfast sandwich, and that was all right. You know, I mean,
0: yeah,
1: it was all okay. There was nothing that was so good where I went, oh my gosh, this is the best thing I ever had. You know, but it was all right. You know,
0: it checked the food box off effectively.
1: Yeah, much. it basically filled the necessity. You know, got to eat. So
0: yeah,
1: a lot of people I noticed were doing like Instacart at the beginning of the week when they first got there and got a bunch of stuff to keep in their room, and they would kind of carry some munchies around in a go bag with them, or they would go back to the room and make a sandwich and try to eat a little bit less and save some dollars. So
0: I think honestly that's what I would do if I went, because I was talking to another friend that went, and he was saying that he was staying in a hotel across the street from that hotel, and it was like, you know, it was more cost effective for him, because it is, I mean, yes, it is super convenient to be able to have your food, your lodging, your convention in all in one space. But, you know, the convenience is what affects the price, because, you know, they got to take advantage of it somehow. I'm not going to say it wasn't a nice – it was a very beautiful hotel. It was very,
1: very, very nice.
0: But, I definitely agree. I tried – they had like a cute little market with like, you know, you could go get snacks and stuff. And it was average snacks, but, yeah, again, it was kind of price-hiked. And, yeah, I honestly didn't even think of the whole Instacart thing, but I think that's a great idea. Just get like a bunch of – just get a loaf of Wonder Bread, some lunch meat and cheese and condiments, and make some sandwiches for the week. I think that's probably maybe the best.
1: I mean, you could still eat out. You just don't have to eat out three meals a day. You know?
0: And oh, my God.
1: That'll be like a down payment on a home by the time you get to the end of the week.
0: Yeah, for real. My sandwich is – it's actually – this is something weird. I'm putting this here because it's a sandwich I had that was really – like the concept was cool, but the place that we went to, I did not care for it much. I don't even remember the name of what it was. It was like a really highly rated barbecue joint kind of thing, and it was super – like, you know, me and my friend, we were trying to find a nice place to eat, but this place was – sensory overload on a whole another level. I mean, echoey, like concrete, everything, and metal tables and stuff, and people talking and, you know, doing whatever. And it was actually louder somehow, which is weird. It was louder than the exhibit hall in a weird way. But the sandwich I had, I liked the concept of it. It was a grilled cheese, but
1: grilled cheese. That sounds good.
0: It is, but with beef brisket on it, and
1: oh,
0: yeah, it was really good.
1: Wow! And where did you get that from?
0: I don't even. I honestly,
1: was that out of the hotel?
0: No, that was we were trying to go. We were on our way back to San Diego, and we were trying to find like a barbecue place to go, and so like I said, I was so unimpressed. Honestly, I was like, I kind of just scrubbed the name from memory.
1: Okay.
0: Really, though, the reason I'm putting the sandwich is because I think a grilled cheese with beef brisket is a fantastic idea. And, you know, though longtime, you know, followers of the show will know me and my whole thing with grilled cheese and putting butter on it and putting it in the air fryer. I don't care if it makes it soggy, whatever.
1: Oh, yeah. Yeah.
0: And Kelvin gave me such a hard time for that. He was like,
1: you
0: got to
1: find that thick bread that you get, you know, the extra thick bread, you know?
0: The spongy stuff kind of, but
1: yeah,
0: not the stuff that feels spongy, but it has
1: no,
0: that
1: just
0: characteristic.
1: Thicker, like French toast bread.
0: There
1: you
0: go. Like or even Texas toast.
1: Texas
0: like
1: toast bread.
0: Good.
1: Yeah.
0: Yeah. Like a Texas toast grilled cheese would be really good.
1: Oh yeah.
0: But, as we wrap up this episode, and honestly, as I had wrapped up the CSUN conference, what I'd realized is that what I wanted to do initially was, you know, number one, you know, play with tech, you know, and look at new stuff and, you know, ask questions and maybe get my hands on, you know, something in the future when I can afford it. But, and also, you know, I wanted to collect a bunch of stuff for BLT, and you know, I feel like this. I figured this would kind of be a good way to grow the show, mainly because I was trying to kind of fill in the niche of, you know, one of my favorite podcasts. They used to do a lot of event coverage of like ATIA, CSUN, NFBCon, and they did such a good job of like live coverage of it. And I kind of figured, oh, I can do that. You know, I got this recorder and I got Audacity and all that, but what I didn't take into account was the lack of energy afterwards and the amount – you said sensory overload. I mean –
1: oh, yeah. Sensory overload is a huge thing.
0: That's almost a theme in some way. And I'd also realized I kind of made the mistake of treating it like a convention vacation. And what I've realized is that you kind of can't do both. You can either have one or the other. And – trying to do both, you'll end up
1: burning
0: yourself.
1: Well, you can do
0: both,
1: but you just have to do serious time management.
0: Yeah.
1: So, like, for example, during the day, you got to be on your game. Make a list and try and hit all the boxes in the day. And then the evening, if you don't get invited to a party to go hang and network or whatever, then you use that time to have some fun. You know what I mean?
0: Absolutely.
1: But there's parties every night, so, you know.

0: why it might be a good idea to actually stay in the hotel, because we figured, you know, we'd save, you know, it'd be a little, you know, it'd save some bucks and go back to their place at San Diego. But it's an hour there and an hour back, which is also
1: without
0: just,
1: traffic.
0: Oh yeah, and
1: if it's traffic, it's 2.5 hours.
0: Yeah, and I thought Denver traffic was bad. San Diego's a whole nother beast.
1: Oh yeah.
0: Honestly, too, I went there kind of like you, hit the ground running. Like I was in, grabbed my name tag and hit the exhibit hall interviewing pretty much. And what I'd also realized is that I feel like people were prepared to give their elevator speeches and to talk about their products, but they weren't necessarily prepared to do it in like a podcast setting of sorts. Not all of them, at least. And so kind of what I'd wish I had done was literally just – and this is what I'd recommend to anybody going to conferences like this. Try to go the full week. You know, don't just go for 2 days or whatever.
1: That's impossible. I mean, if you're just going to go and just do whatever in a day, that's fine. But if you're trying to, you know, hit all the things, check all the boxes, you cannot do it in a day.
0: No. Yeah. If you got goals to accomplish or you're trying to produce a podcast, I mean, especially if it's just you doing it, like that's the thing is I'm a stubborn guy. I stubbornly insist on, you know, recording and editing everything, you know, and because I also realized like a lot of those other podcasts, especially the ones I deeply admire, you know, they have hosts and they also have like producers behind them. And I will say like I do have, you know, I do seek help from Jonathan, our producer, for this show, but mostly for these full length episodes. But all the stuff that I was doing at CSUN, yeah, it was all on me. And yeah, I think to anybody, you know, go and spend, especially if you have stuff to do and you have goals, just spend day one just walking around and taking it all in, because it would have made the experience for me so much less overwhelming. And also just, it was fun, but it would have made it more fun. And
1: well, if you want to go for content, you know, then definitely you should make a list of the most priority things that you want to hit and try to hit those, you know, and then because you'll know who all the vendors are before you even get there. They have it out, you know, on their website or, you know, in a pamphlet that you can get, and you can kind of decide, you know, what are your top things that you want to see and talk to those different companies or services or products, you know. And you just work your way through your list, and hopefully you can knock that out in the first day or two, and then you can get all the stragglers in day three and four or whatever, you know?
0: Yeah, absolutely. And maybe, too, I think on the first day, I'm almost wondering if it would have been best to go to where I wanted to go ahead of time and just say, you know, hey, I'd like to interview you guys for this podcast. You know, this is BLT. And maybe it would have made it less spontaneous for them, because for me, I still consider myself pretty fresh in the podcasting world here. Trying to pitch the show and immediately be like, hey, do you want to record and let's talk about your products? I feel like it threw people for the loop. So maybe just telling people in advance who I want to see, and then actually going and conquering that list the second day, second, third, fourth day, might also have led to better content. I don't know. And not that the content I got was bad, but, you know, it might have just made it a little more seamless.
1: Yeah.
0: But honestly, the big takeaway is, you know, stay in the area of the conference. Don't stay, you know, an hour away, and take a day to take it all in. And also, don't treat it as just a solely work event, because it won't be as fun. You know, you got to go to the parties.
1: Definitely gotta have fun.
0: Yeah, go to the parties, go to the networking events. Networking, this is such a good opportunity for people to network, and for, as corny as it sounds, for new doors to open and all that, you know.
1: No, it's great. It's a great place to network, you know.
0: Absolutely.
1: All kinds of people to meet and, you know, get new opportunities and all kinds of stuff. And if nothing else, so work on your networking skills. It's a great place to do that, you know.
0: Yeah, your networking, your content creation skills, any
1: social skills, you know.
0: Oh yeah, big time. And also just it'll you'll know your limits. You'll know how much you can handle for sure. And as far as next year, we will definitely be at CSUN.

0: son next year, and this is – I definitely want to do kind of the same thing as far as – I really want to do live coverage, but I have now, I feel like, a way, at least a format for how I want to do things, and I'm glad I got to go. I'm glad that we, you know, got to experience it, and you know, I didn't leave with. I actually managed to leave without buying anything, which is a first.
1: They actually don't sell anything there.
0: Yeah, that's true. My friend was trying to
1: show off all their stuff, but you can't buy anything.
0: Yeah, I thought I was gonna get a recorder that week, but yeah, whatever. But yeah, so we're going to go ahead and wrap up this episode. And honestly, we're going to go ahead and wrap up all of the fun CSUN coverage. Wrap up this episode. And Marty, you'll definitely see more of Marty on future BLT episodes. I'm not going to hint at anything right now, but, you know, as I try to refine the show and kind of not rebuild it from the ground up at all, because it, you know, it's a good show, but just make it give it its niche in the podcast, and especially in the AT podcast market. You know, there's going to be there's going to just be more fun little things down the pipe, of course.
1: You're going to tweak it a little, you know, some adjustments, do a little tweaking.
0: Absolutely.
1: But the meat and potatoes of it will still be there.
0: 100%. The meat, potatoes, the bacon, lettuce, and tomatoes. You know.
1: There you go.
0: Exactly. And of course, I wouldn't be able to tweak the show, you know, without your feedback. And I do love getting feedback and enjoying listening to people's testimonies / you know, stories or, you know, funny things that they heard that, you know, I didn't even realize were funny in the first place. But yeah, this show thrives on feedback, as do all of our other podcasts. So, you know, that being said, you got feedback or suggestions, questions, comments, whatever it might be for me or any of our other podcast hosts, you always got to email feedback@aftersight.org or leave a friendly voicemail at 720-712-8856. And yeah, with that being said, we'll go ahead and end this episode. Thank you for joining us again this week. I've been your host, Devin Starnes, of course, joined by the one and the only Marty Sobo. I like to say that.
1: Thank you. Thank you. Mm-hmm. Thanks, Evan. Appreciate it. Had a great time. And hopefully I'll see you more on here as we move into the future.
0: 100%. So we'll go ahead and catch you guys again next week.
1: See you.

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1: Aftersight.
0: Aftersight. Hello, and welcome to your BLT Byte. My name is Evan Starnes. Today, we're going to show you a few useful keyboard shortcuts that you can use on your Windows computer, regardless of if you're using a screen reader. These are very useful little shortcuts that let you do things like lock your computer, as well as manage settings and notifications. So, let's get started. You may already be very familiar with the two commands Windows plus M and Windows plus R. Windows M, of course, brings you to your desktop, and Windows R opens the Windows Run dialog box. If you're just getting started with Windows as a blind or low vision user, you'll become very familiar with those two commands, especially Windows M. The first command I'd like to talk about is Windows plus B. This is a handy little command that will immediately jump you to what's called your system tray. This is a nice little area where you can see things such as your network and battery status, and also access the Action Center, where all of your notifications will be displayed, including emails and update notifications. 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The next command is Windows plus U. This opens what Microsoft calls the Ease of Access Center. 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
2: 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Don't forget to stay well hydrated. This means drinking at least 3.7 liters of water for men and 2.7 liters of water for women a day. There are also some great relaxation techniques like deep breathing. Today, I'd like to share with you the 4-7-8 breathing exercise that was developed by cardiologist Dr. Herbert Benson at Harvard Medical School. It helps to close your eyes during this. Breathe in slowly through your nose for 4 seconds. Hold your breath for about 7 seconds, and then exhale for 8 seconds through your mouth. Think about your stomach rising and falling with each breath. Let's try it together. Ready? Breathe in slowly through your nose for 4 seconds. 1, 2, 3, 4. Hold your breath for 7 seconds. 3, 4, 5, 6, 7. And then exhale for 8 seconds. 4, 5, 6, 7, 8. 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

0: Welcome to AfterSight, your home for stories for people just like you. 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
1: And that's the main thing I remember learning when I was taught to slackline when I still had vision, is don't look at the line below you, but look at your anchor point that's solid ahead of you.
2: If you want me to cook your dinner, you have to put somewhere to go.
3: And I suppose part of this was also my own trying to figure out who I was and how to be in the world in this very new way.
4: I would say a potted plant, because I get sad when the flowers would, like, wilt, you know, eventually.
5: I'm going to say fresh-cut flowers, because then I don't have to worry about killing a plant. I'm really bad at taking care.
0: These people all have the same thing in common. You. Their stories are for your encouragement, your determination, and your inspiration. This is AfterSight.

0: Welcome back to After Sight. I am your host, Penn Street, and I hope all of you are having a good week. Here in Colorado, it's back into the negatives, around negative seven this morning, and lots of snow. So it's definitely still winter time here in Colorado. I want to thank all of you for your beautiful comments on last week's episode when I interviewed my husband, Moses, and it really just really warmed my heart. So I just give so many thanks every single day about the support that he gives me and the unconditional love that we have shared for over three decades. So thank you, thank you, thank you. And speaking of support teams, today's guest is Nancy. And Nancy started life with perfect sight, like most people do. And then in her early 20s, her sight began to fail. Today, Nancy is going to share, you know, really how that life-changing diagnosis and also what followed that forced her to change not only how she saw the world, but even in ways how the world saw her. So do not go away. Keep your seats, and we will be right back with Nancy.
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0: Nancy, welcome to After Sight.
2: Good morning, Penn. How are you doing today?
0: I am cold, but you are actually someplace warm, so I'm
2: actually,
0: a little jealous.
2: Yeah, I'm in the Palm Springs area. Actually, I'm in Palm Springs today, and we're freezing here, and it's probably about 50 degrees.
0: Oh,
2: that's cold to us. I can tell all the Canadians are out there in their shorts and tank tops, but
0: that's so true. It's all relative, right?
2: Right. The locals are in their, you know, down jackets and stuff. So like myself.
0: Yeah. Okay. So you look like you're about to go skiing and they're looking
2: absolutely
0: like they're about to jump in the pool.
2: Although last night I had my beanie and my jacket on and flip flops. So it's, you know, It's kind of best of both worlds here.
0: That is. I love that. Love that.
2: Yeah.
0: I'm actually planning a 2-week getaway to Mexico in April. It's a little island north of Cancun in Holbox. And we used
2: to
0: spend a lot of, I'm really looking forward to it. We used to spend a lot of time down there and in that area. And it was the same thing, you know, if it rained or the temperature dropped, you know, 5 degrees, all the locals were wrapped up in blankets. And all of us, you know, northerners were like out there in our swimming suits, jumping in the water. So
2: yeah, we call you guys snowbirds here.
0: Snowbirds. Okay. Well, we definitely are snowy this winter. We've had a crazy amount of snow. Well, Nancy, I love to start off my show with just some kind of quick fire questions so that people get to know you a little bit. And I know you're a little nervous, so hopefully this will get you out of your head. hopefully.
2: Okay. So,
0: all
2: good.
0: Right. Okay. Nancy, would you prefer camping in the outdoors or a spa vacation?
2: You know, I have to say I would prefer both. I'd like to go camping for a while and then head off to the spa. So
0: I love that.
2: Yeah.
0: I love that.
2: And I've actually worked in a spa. So,
0: Okay.
2: Yeah.
0: That makes sense. So you've seen, you like both sides of it.
2: Absolutely. Very, very dualistic. Yes.
0: Are you a cat person or a dog person?
2: I'm going to have to go with dog person on that one. I have grown to appreciate cats, but I'm totally a dog person.
0: Because you have a guide dog, right?
2: I did. I got my guide dog almost 3 years ago to the day.
0: Oh,
2: right at the beginning of the pandemic. Yeah, she's amazing.
0: Aww.
2: She's an amazing animal.
0: Yeah, we can definitely talk about guide dogs. You know, I have Beethoven, who's a standard poodle, and he's getting up there. He turned 10, which is so crazy. Aww. The time goes by so fast. But he's still chugging along. He still loves to get out and go. So that's great.
2: Asta has a little COVID weight on her still. She's a blonde lab. Yeah, she was 18 months when I got her. She'll be 4 in June, and aww, she's got put on a little COVID weight. So
0: haven't we all?
2: Haven't we all? Yes,
0: that's
2: definitely
0: right. Well, Nancy, would you prefer a sunny outside day or a dark, cozy evening?
2: Well, I've been in the desert almost 30 years, and I'm going to have to say a dark, cozy evening.
0: Oh.
2: By the fire with the snow outside.
0: Oh, that is right. Yeah. We all kind of long for what we don't have, I think.
2: It oh my God. Like anytime it rains, I'm like outside in the rain. I just can't get enough of it.
0: Oh, I do too. I love the rain. I do love the rain. Nancy, music is very important to me, and I use it throughout my day to kind of set the tone or maybe even change the tone in my day. Do you have a theme song? So if you walked into a room and, you know, just like the movies, the theme song comes on for Nancy, what would it be?
2: You know, there's so many songs that I like that pump me up and get me to dance and stuff. Off the top of my head, I could say the Bonanza theme song.
0: Oh, yes.
2: I love that song.
0: Yeah, I love that. Love that. Love that. Well, thank you, Nancy. Thank you for putting up with my questions.
2: Okay, yeah.
0: Well, we're going to dive in. Nancy, I know that your history is your career up until your vision loss was extremely visual. My husband is also a photographer, so he cannot even fathom not being able to do that the way he does it now. So when I shared a little bit about your, you know, story with him, it really, really touched his heart, which I know it will so many people who are out there listening. You know, you're an artist, you know, and I believe you were even a professional driver in a beautiful national park. Can you kind of share with us the moment that you knew your vision was really going to impact and force you into a different career path and even life path?
2: Yeah, sure. I like you said, I had some vision issues starting in my 20s, but it really wasn't until my early 40s that you know, I had still been driving up until then, and I actually totaled a car, and I almost killed a passenger. It was, you know, a beautiful desert night with a roof down and a hot rod Mustang, and I totaled the car, and it just brought me back. It brought me to my knees, and it just brought me actually in. It started my whole life in a different direction. And up until then, everything was visual, everything. Wow. And I mean, it still is. I still have, my right eye is pretty much all dark, and my left eye is on its way out, but I can still shoot photos and edit and do some of my art. But yeah, that's pretty much the moment things changed. And when I was diagnosed early 20s with pars planitis, and
0: I don't know what that is. What is pars planitis? I can't even say it.
2: Pars planitis, and it's planitis. I was told it's the literal translation is inflammation of the plane of the eye, which is in the back.
0: Oh.
2: And there was an inflammation there. And it started, I started getting floaters outside. I was in art school at the time, and I'd have to kind of close my right eye, and I could, you know, the sky would be full of floaters, like the blue sky with black floaters against it. And I was actually working in photography studios in San Francisco also at the time. And I thought, you know, maybe I'm, because I'm in dark studios with a lot of light and flashing light and, you know, set lights and stuff. And I thought, well, maybe it has something to do with that. And it didn't. It was, you know, it was rare eye disease. In fact, the guy that diagnosed us freaked out and ran out of the room and had to go get another doctor to confirm it and stuff. So it was a little bit traumatic, his reaction.
0: Wow.
2: And for the next 20 years, I grew up in the Bay Area, San Francisco, and I sought out all kinds of alternative modalities, you know, like acupuncture, vitamins. I did light therapy. I patched one eye. I mean, I just, I did a lot of stuff to combat what I, you know, I thought what I could heal on my own.
0: Right.
2: Which for 20 years I kept, you know, I kept doing everything I was doing, which was driving. Yeah. And I worked in commercial photography for about 15 years. And yeah, like you said, I drove tour bus up at Denali National Park in Alaska for three seasons.
0: And, oh my gosh.
2: Oh my God. It was an incredible job.
0: Wow. I've never been up there, but I hear it is just, no matter where you look, it's just breathtaking.
2: If it's not in the clouds, Denali, you know, Denali is the tallest peak in the North American continent.
0: Yeah.
2: And, a lot of times it's clouded over, but it's stunning. It's stunning landscape up there.
0: Wow. Wow. Yeah. So after the car accident, what are some of the things that you did to help cope with the life, you know, with this huge life change?
2: Well, I found myself at the Braille Institute. We had one locally here. And really my big thing was how do I do my life without driving? You know, I mean, the area, you know, Palm Springs is not a huge town, and it's not like living in a major city or something where transportation is just absolutely everywhere. So that was my big struggle. And it, you know, I have to tell you, it still is to this day.
0: Yes. I want to tell you, most people who have vision issues, that transportation is probably, if it's not at the very top of the list, it's a pretty close second. So,
2: Plus, you know, I moved even farther out of the more populated area of the valley here, and which made it, I live in an unincorporated part of the county here, and it's even farther out of town.
0: Oh.
2: So, there's definitely challenges to that, to my living situation.
0: Yeah. Have you done anything? Like, I know that actually I was at a meeting last night with a group of people who are blind and visually impaired in Northern Colorado, and transportation came up, and they were all ages. They were college students all the way to senior citizens, but they all had, we all had the exact same complaint, which was not only is transportation difficult, but like for the college student, they actually stopped his bus. And so they gave him an alternative that was supposed to help. But he says every time he calls that alternative, there's no space. So here's a college student in a college town that's struggling with transportation. So I know people like you who live out more rural, it's a huge issue. Like, have you talked to any groups, or is there any sort of movement going on in your area to make transportation more accessible?
2: Well, actually, I moved out to this area about 8 years ago, and there was, you know, I was using our door-to-door service here locally, mm-hmm. and yeah. I had commuted to a job for 5 years using that service, and the job is in the town now where I live, so I switched places, and and you know, for 5 years I was able to go to work and be on time, or usually early, as we have to book ahead of time. Yeah. And but it worked, and at the same service now, it's running an hour late, an hour and a half late. Mm. You can't get through to the customer service people to find out when it's coming. I mean, it's, you know, it's, I don't know if it's the funding, lack of employees. I mean,
0: wow.
2: I'm not sure what's going on, but, you know, they were kind of my main staple to get around the valley. And when I moved to the area, there was no door-to-door, and I actually went and advocated to get it into that area, and I went to a couple of their meetings and spoke about the need for it.
0: Based on
2: where I live, you have to use our service. You have to live within a mile of a stationary bus stop. And they said they would try it for a year, and it's still going after 8 years
0: good
2: now.
0: Good for you, Nancy. That's huge.
2: Yeah, no, it felt really good to go voice, you know, have them hear my voice and the need of of other, you know, it's for seniors and disabled and low vision and all that stuff. So
0: absolutely. And that's what we talked about last night, is there was a husband there, his wife is losing her vision, and he, and I don't know how old they are, but they're definitely retired and getting up in years. And he's like, what's going to happen to my wife when I can't drive, you know? And he's really concerned. And so he's actually doing kind of what you're doing, you know, going to the city, going to these meetings that are happening locally, and making sure that not only his wife's voice is heard, but also his. And so that's why they joined this group last night, is because the more voices, you know, the louder we can get, maybe change will happen. So
2: absolutely. It was empowering to go do that and actually have that systems put into place.
0: That's amazing. So Nancy, you talked about, you mentioned that, you know, after you got diagnosed in your 20s, you spent, you know, decades, you know, I call it like Eastern medicine, alternative medicine, those kinds of things, which I still do to this day, trying to get a better health overall and, you know, maybe open up some of those healing, you know, avenues in my body that Western medicine can't do. Mm-hmm. Is that when you, because I know you do body work and you're a massage therapist, is that when you got interested in the, I call it the healing arts?
2: Actually, I grew up, my mother was very progressive and introduced us to that lifestyle. I mean, I had acupuncture as a teenager, and I was Rolfed at 19, and you know, we had the whole food diet growing up, and vitamins and stuff. So I've carried that throughout my life, and I had a lot of body work done prior to losing my vision. And so when I did have to make that change in my early 40s, you know, I got with a rehabilitation counselor.
0: Oh, right.
2: It's a hard word to say.
0: Yeah, it is.
2: And actually, he was blind. And, you know, I'm like, you know, I'm an artist, and I'm like, you know, the computer's hurting my eyes. I wanted to do some maybe graphic design classes. And he's like, have you ever thought about massage? And I had already studied it before, and it didn't even cross my mind. And I'm like, oh yeah, massage. Cause I had studied it just because I loved it up in San Francisco and in Oakland. And so when I was shifting gears and I went back to school for a couple of years, he kept signing off on classes for me, and I ended up getting my holistic health practitioner license.
0: Wow.
2: And it was kind of just a natural progression because I was raised that way, and I think that way, and I believe in the Eastern modalities. I believe in the combination of the Western and Eastern, but I prefer the more non-traditional healing modalities for healthcare.
0: Right. Wow. So have you been doing that as a career for
2: quite
0: a while? Okay.
2: Yeah, I've been in the photography industry. I worked on pretty much shooting catalogs in San Francisco. We shot all kinds of catalogs up there.
0: Wow.
2: And it was interesting because when I first started working, they had just gone from rendering all the ads to actually shooting them. And then when I was leaving San Francisco, they were going from film to digital, which was a long time ago. But yes, I've been a massage therapist practicing at least 15 years now.
0: Oh, wow. Wow.
2: Yeah.
0: Wow.
2: And I spent, like I said, 5 years in one of the high-end spas out here. We have quite a few spas. And
0: yeah, you guys are really, I feel like Palm Springs and that area is sort of known for healing and spas, and
2: it's a very, very healing environment. The mountains around here, it's amazing. And you know, Palm Springs is in the valley, and I actually moved, where I move now is it's outside a little city called Desert Hot Springs, where we have the mineral water over there. We're sitting on an aquifer. It's 140 degree mineral water.
0: Wow.
2: And I had worked in one of the spas and just fell in love with the water. And so that's one of the main reasons I moved out there was to, I bought a 1960s trailer that I renovated in this old funky bohemian trailer park called Healing Waters. So that's been my project, is remodeling this thing and utilizing, we have four pools there. And
0: wow.
2: So just, you know, it became more of a lifestyle for me to be in a healing environment and low key, and it's affordable, and it's, you know,
0: wow.
2: The only downside is the location.
0: Right. The transportation. Yeah.
2: Back to transportation.
0: Yes, I know. Doesn't it always come back to that?
2: It does. I mean, if you want to actually have a life and go do stuff.
0: I know.
2: You have to get there. I know.
0: And, you know, we can only rely on friends so much.
2: Oh, my God. Yes.
0: So, well, speaking of friends, Nancy, a mutual friend introduced us, actually, and we'll respect her, you know, anonymity and not mention her names, but you know who you are out there. And I know that I'm 35 years recovering from alcohol and drug addiction, and that's how I kind of met our mutual friend. And and how did I don't even know how to dive into this, because I know addiction is a huge issue in the disability community, because I mean, in every community, but in the disability community, it seems more prevalent. And I think it is
2: because of the isolation.
0: Absolutely. Or the pain. You know, people, I know with me that that's how that door was open for me. Like, oh, I don't need to physically hurt all the time if I can keep myself self-medicated, because I can, you know, control that more than what the Western medicine doctors are giving me. And so can you share how you sort of found the program and how actually the program helped you find, you know, support as well?
2: Absolutely. That car accident that I had was also a DUI, which we call them in California, drunk driving charge. And that was my wake up call. And I ended up going through a treatment center here in the Valley. And that's when they suggested I tried Braille. They suggested all kinds of stuff, which I did. Mm-hmm. And, that's when I found the Braille Institute, and ultimately they didn't help me with transportation, but I did meet the rehabilitation guy there, which helped me get into school and switch gears on a career. I didn't find them really helpful for other stuff, but that's just me personally. Yeah. Maybe the technology stuff that was going on back then. But yeah, the 12-step, you know, I came into the 12-step programs over 20 years ago, and I haven't stayed for 20 years, and I'm just reconnecting with the community here. And I have to tell you that the community, the fellowship, the support I had received and receiving again, is what's really help carry me through from going being sighted driver to a non-driver to legally blind to losing my vision to getting my dog to all of that stuff, all the transformation that I've gone down on this journey of sobriety and vision loss. You know, I don't know if I don't know if I could have done it without the support of, you know, the other recovering people in the community, which is really, really large here in this valley.
0: Well, and I know one of the things that I do think that there were positive things that came out of COVID, and one of them is virtual meetings. They actually have, you know, 12-step meetings that you can go to virtually.
2: Right.
0: Have you done those or I mean, I always prefer human contact, but
2: yeah, see, I did too. And I was absent for all during the pandemic. I was in a relationship and we were holed up at home pretty much. Yeah. And I wasn't involved in the program at the time. And that's part of my coming back into the community is because of the isolation and that person leaving my life. And, you know, I was so relying on this person for absolutely everything. Mm-hmm. And when that left my life, I was devastated in all, in all factors, all areas. Yeah. And what I knew to do was get on a bus and get to a meeting. And, you know, I'd spent years and years and years in the rooms here. And, you know, I felt so comfortable and welcome back. There's so many people that I knew back then, you know, and just reconnecting with new people and recommitting myself to sobriety again. And, you know, it's been great. It's been really good for me. So, you have to have a community of supportive people. At least I do.
0: Yes.
2: You know, especially living alone and being out in the middle of nowhere with my healing water and, you know.
0: I know. Do you,
2: yeah.
0: What would you say to our audience out there that maybe they are feeling like, you know, so many of us have in our lives, you know, they're home alone and they just don't know what the first step would be. Do you have anything you could share with them?
2: It was easy for me because I knew, you know, I still knew which meetings to go to and all that kind of stuff. But that's you have to reach out. You first have to take the step to reach out and find a community of people, like-minded people that you resonate with. And whether it's, I don't know, you know, Alcoholics Anonymous or the Braille Institute or a church group or a drumming circle or, you know, a place where you can go and feel support and actually give support to other people. You know, it's about feeling part of something and not sitting isolated in your head at home.
0: Right.
2: Which, you know, I'm starting to figure out these Zoom meetings, which I find a little bizarre, but
0: they are. They are bizarre.
2: My camera on and I'm starting to utilize, it's just another tool of not feeling so alone, you know, not so alone.
0: Yeah. So. And I know that myself, some of my poorest decisions was when I was in that space of feeling alone.
2: Absolutely.
0: Yeah. And I loved how said,
2: yeah.
0: Oh, go ahead. Go ahead.
2: No, like last Sunday, there's a meeting that I love to go to. And I mean, it's Sunday morning. So the bus is usually really, you know, the door to door is really crowded and or busy. And, you know, I can spend up to 2 hours on the bus driving around, getting other people, dropping them off. Some of that whole 1 hour meeting can take me up to 5-6 hours of my day.
0: Oh,
2: and last Sunday I stayed home and I just dialed it in and I didn't have to deal with all that stuff. Although dealing with all that stuff sometimes is just a way to get out of yourself and not be sitting at home isolated either.
0: Right, right. Yeah, so. That's true because I used to take public transportation Monday through Friday to work, which was, you know, if you drove it, which my husband occasionally would, it took 30 minutes.
2: Right.
0: Even sometimes less if traffic was good. And it took me, you know, right around an hour and a half, hour and 45 minutes each way. But the people that I met on the buses and good and bad, you know, mostly good.
2: Right. There's a lot of people I don't want to talk to.
0: Yeah, exactly. But sometimes I teach, I feel like they have something to teach me, you know, like,
2: right.
0: Oh, it's this person again, you know, I think that sometimes you're right. Like it's good to get, to spend that extra time and kind of force yourself out into public, because that it's good, you know, you need to be around other people, other human beings.
2: Gets you out of the isolation. Definitely. Yes. Really important for me. If I spend too many consecutive days at my home, which I, you know, I love spending time alone at my house, you know, it's a sanctuary. It's my own space. It's my studio. It's all that stuff. But after a few days, it's like, oh my God, you know, I need to be around people.
0: There's humans out there,
2: you know, even go sit in a coffee shop and just kind of take in the vibe, you know?
0: Yeah. That's a really good point, Nancy. Sometimes, you know, you don't need to go be around, you know, 100 people. Sometimes it's just sitting in a small coffee shop, you know, just hearing other human beings and just sort of being in that energy of being, interacting, because you do have to go up, you got to find the counter, you got to talk to the
2: Oh
0: barista,
2: my God, I know
0: bare
2: all that. You
0: minimum,
2: gotta
0: the bare minimum.
2: find the door to get in, the doorknob, and then you gotta find a counter, and then you gotta find a drink, and then you gotta find the table, then you gotta find a napkin, and then you gotta find the bathroom, and then you gotta find a light switch. It's like it's sometimes it's so overwhelming, all that stuff.
0: It is.
2: You know, and
0: Absolutely
2: it's
0: is.
2: everybody just takes it's just like such a simple thing to go get a coffee in a coffee shop for 90% of the world, you know? Well, not about the world, but
0: We've talked on the podcast. I've interviewed a couple of people, and they talked about how vision loss forces you to be in the now. And so, like, sighted people can just walk into a coffee shop and not even really pay attention to anything. They could even be talking on their phone or daydreaming or whatever. But when you have vision loss, like you said, you got to find the doorknob to get in the door. Then you got to find the counter. You got to figure out which counter has the barista that's going to take your money. And then you got to find the napkin. Like, it forces
2: You got
0: you.
2: to find the right
0: And
2: dollar
0: then.
2: bill or your credit card, and then you got to enter the thing on the keypad. I mean, come on, you know, it's,
0: Exactly,
2: I
0: but
2: hate
0: it's
2: that. That is a challenge.
0: I like the ones you can tap, and I usually say,
2: Oh
0: "Is it
2: my
0: a
2: God,
0: tap?
2: those are my
0: It's a tapper."
2: favorite.
0: I know. I like. Oh, good, it's a tapper. Because now they put the credit card machines because of COVID, like out in front, so that the barista doesn't have to touch your card. And I'm like, that's great, but for people who can see, but not so great for
2: I
0: people who
2: know. I'm
0: can't.
2: like, and then they have the little bubble around the keypad so people can't see your number, I guess. There's no way
0: Exactly.
2: to actually, you know, if you have any vision, there's no way to even see it, and it's dark. I'm like, oh, it's stressful. It's
0: Is
2: very
0: stressful,
2: stressful.
0: but it's good to do it. Don't, try not to sit at home too much. And Nancy, I liked how you said that your home is also your studio. Could you share with us a little bit about your art that you're doing now? And then also,
2: Absolutely.
0: what sort of adaptive tools are you using so that you can continue doing that art?
2: I only have an iPhone basically for my everything, and I have plus 10 readers at the moment that are, I can do email and text and stuff, and I use the reversed app mode on my phone, which makes white type on a black background, which I can actually see if I blow it up and zoom in on stuff. And I've been using that tool probably for 10 years, the reversed out. I can't see the bright background. So yeah, that's an excellent tool. Yeah, I actually just got a new iPad Pro with a projector, one of those portable projectors that I can actually blow up photographs. I can still, I don't, I can shoot. I'll go out and, you know, it's getting harder to shoot, and I really have to come back inside where it's dark to like actually see what I shot, which is great on the digital format. You can just get rid of most of the stuff, and I can edit. I have a little editing app on my phone. I'm doing it less and less because it's becoming harder and harder to see. But the idea of this projector is going, I can go full size on a wall, and I'm planning to paint. I've been painting since I was about 12, and abstract. I'm into abstract, bold, bright colors, and I want to transform some ideas up into these large spaces and be able to paint off the images off my phone on a large scale. I like with the iPad Pro or even on my iPhone, there's apps instead of getting out actual paint and canvas, I can like finger paint on my phone, and I've actually created a large body of work.
0: Wow.
2: Finger painting.
0: What is the app? What's that app called that you?
2: It's an old app, and it's not on my new. It was probably 5 years ago that I used it, and I spent a summer in Kauai, which was really awesome.
0: I love Kauai.
2: And I was channeling this. I was on the bus there and in her house and wherever, just channeling this. I don't know, this energy was coming through me, and I created, you know, a lot of really amazing images.
0: Wow.
2: And it was basically finger painting, and I would do it in one app and bring it to another app and to a third app. And I was blending photos with this digital painting. And actually I just printed some up. I donated some art to a local, organization here, and they're having a auction or a fundraiser. I blew up two of those pieces, and I also took a life drawing class about 5 years ago, which I've done life drawing classes before, but with low vision.
0: Yeah.
2: I don't know. It was a really cool experience, because I'm thinking what I'm seeing, I'm drawing, but I'm also coming off of memory of a body, mm-hmm. and my body work background.

0: I'm on the market to create a website to actually start producing and selling prints and stuff.
1: Awesome. And we'll share that link in the podcast notes. But it is on Instagram, The Art of Nancy with an I.
0: Correct.
1: So yeah. That's great. That's wonderful. You had mentioned Apple several times as far as you have an iPhone and you have an iPad Pro.
0: Uh-huh.
1: Do you feel that sort of we all have our toolboxes, right? That we use. And I also have an iPhone. And it's my everything, you know, kind of like you, it's your camera, it's your,
0: it's my
1: calendar.
0: Everything.
1: It's your everything.
0: It's my everything.
1: It is your everything. Do you feel that, not that we're doing a commercial or anything, but do you feel that Apple is more accessible than some of the other platforms?
0: You know, I can't really speak to that because I haven't used other platforms. That's why I reached out to Apple. They didn't even have an accessibility department back when I first started contacting them, because that reversed out mode it's just kept me going for the last 10 years of actually being able to use my everything.
1: Right. Absolutely. Absolutely. Yeah. Well, Nancy, what would you like the takeaway to be for the audience today?
0: Oh, wow. I think for me, the biggest thing is support, feeling support and a sense of community. And, you know, there's so many struggles that we go through, like, you know, just going to order a coffee, you know, it's like, but to be part of, you know, the living, if you don't want to stay home all day and all, you know, I think a sense of belonging and a sense of community and a sense of support, is means everything for me.
1: Yeah.
0: And I have to have that. Otherwise it's just not going to be a good day.
1: Yeah. And I really appreciate everything you've said. Especially how, I mean, we never know what's going to happen in an hour or tomorrow or the next day, but how you found these ways to tap into things you did before and grow them and to continue doing the things you love in a different way, you know, instead of, you know, shooting catalogs, now you're, you know, finding joy finger painting and
0: finger painting when I was 5 and now I'll be 65 next month. I get to finger paint again.
1: When's your birthday?
0: March 19th.
1: Oh, wow. Okay. I'm going to try not to cry. That is my, my brother, Tim. He was my Superman. He passed away, almost 10 years ago, but his birthday is March 19th and mine is actually the 24th. And this year will be the first time we are actually we're gathering friends from all over the country and we're going to celebrate our Superman's birthday on March 19th. So Nancy, there are so many things that connected us together. And that one gives me chills. Yeah. And, we're all meant to connect and we just need to be open to that connection and that.
0: Absolutely. Yes.
1: Well, you have an incredible birthday, and I'll definitely be thinking about you. That's
0: I know. I'm going to be like actually an actual senior citizen.
1: I don't know. I every time I go somewhere and that like the movies or, you know, senior discount day at whatever, I always like what does that mean? And they'll tell me. And I feel like the age is everything from 55 to 75, like it depends on.
0: It's true, yeah, it's true. But For me personally, 65 seems like
1: that's it. That's
0: it's
1: the number.
0: It's a turning point.
1: Oh.

0: I am so thankful that you're celebrating your 65th. And Nancy, I've been asking you a million questions. I always like to give a chance to my guests to ask me a question. Do you have a
1: Oh.
0: question you would like to ask me?
1: Well, since you're in Colorado, do you go skiing?
0: Oh yes. I'm actually sitting here right now and with my left hand in a cast.
1: Oh,
0: I
1: wow. So
0: yeah.
1: you, yeah.
0: Yes. Yeah. So on Martin Luther King Day, I took a pretty big spill and I fractured my wrist in three places skiing.
1: Oh, wow.
0: And it was worth it. It was one of those ski days that the powder was perfect, blue skies. I mean, it was just everything was perfect.
1: That's awesome that you
0: So
1: still ski.
0: yeah, I've shared on here that skiing is definitely my happy place. It's where I feel untethered. You know how like you were talking about, you go into a coffee shop and all the gazillion steps you have to take just to get your cup of coffee and back to your table. And skiing is where I feel untethered from that. When I'm at the top of the run and my guide tells me it's wide open, just go for it. I feel free. It's where
1: I got
0: it's,
1: yeah.
0: yeah.
1: That's
0: Yeah. So,
1: beautiful. I love that.
0: yeah. So, well, Nancy, thank you so much from the bottom of my heart for taking time this morning and
1: Absolutely.
0: to doing this. And I hope everybody out there, take some of these words that Nancy has shared with us today about, finding your support system, whatever that may be. If it's a 12-step program, if it's, as being an advocate for public transportation, or even
1: Or
0: going
1: a
0: to a coffee
1: dog.
0: house or a guide dog. Yes.
1: It took me
0: What?
1: about 10 years to get my dog. So,
0: Oh.
1: yeah, she's an amazing support.
0: Yeah. Yeah, guy, like some of the other tools we've talked about today that are in our toolboxes, I'm a guide dog user. Dogs aren't for everybody, but I agree with Nancy. Like Beethoven and my other guide dogs got me through some pretty tough times because you have to get out of bed in the morning. You have to let them out, take them for a walk, feed them, nurture them, and
1: Feed
0: it
1: them,
0: does.
1: yes.
0: Yeah. And
1: That's
0: it
1: number
0: does.
1: one on the lab. The lab's list is food.
0: So yeah, I do think animals in our lives, regardless if it's a cat or a dog, they are an asset to our mental health. I definitely believe that. So
1: Absolutely.
0: I do believe that. Well, Nancy, again, thank you so much. And I also want to thank Audio Information Network of Colorado. I want to thank every one of you because it's hard work getting, this podcast out there week after week. And they also do, podcasts like Blindsight, Topic of the Month. And then we have a new one that's coming out actually just in about a week or so called Blind Level Tech. So you definitely want to check that out because some of the things Nancy mentioned in her toolbox, it will cover, things all the way from smartphones, accessibility devices, even apps like men, Nancy mentioned some of those apps, and Evan and Jonathan will dive even deeper. And then just everything that you need to know to help navigate technology. So make sure you check that out. I do want to give a shout out to the Colorado Lions for really supporting Audio Information Network of Colorado's White Cane Project. And it officially launches on March 1st. But the application is up. If you are in Colorado and you need a folding white cane, and you need some, you can't afford it, or you're going through a hardship of some sort right now, just go to our website at aincolorado.org and you can apply for a free white cane. And yeah, so again, Nancy, I just want to thank you so much for being on here today.
1: Thank you, Penn. It was great to be here.
0: Absolutely. And remember, everybody, be kind to yourself this week and find a way to be kind to someone else. It's good for your soul. And we will see you next week.

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0: 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Together, we'll embrace each step with courage, grace, and hope.
1: Hello, this is Kim Wardlow. I am your host for Navigating Life with Vision Loss. And we are in April, just now, well, in our second week of April, and our second month of our series on advocacy. We've been talking about all types of advocacy and areas of life that we need to advocate for ourselves. And today, we are talking about advocacy in technology. And I think most of us, either willingly or begrudgingly, use at least some technology. And you may be using really intense technology and voiceover, and you might be a technology geek and you just want to try everything you can, especially technology to help with accessibility. And then other people are like, okay, I'm going to use the minimum amount of technology I need because it's hard for me, or it annoys me, or I just don't like it. So I know there's a whole range of what people are looking for, but it is important, no matter what type of technology or tools you're using, from just magnification to screen readers, whatever your tools are, that they and what you're trying to use them for are accessible, because that's something that folks run into too. You may have a screen reader, but the website doesn't play well. So today we are going to be talking to Zach Tidwell, who is a person of many talents. He's done lots of different things. He's a Marine Corps veteran. He's a writer. He has a memoir coming out, a speaker, an entrepreneur, and an athlete. And through his journey of losing vision, he realized that he was frustrated because things weren't accessible that needed to be. And so he became a self-taught software developer, has an award-winning app, which we can talk about as well. So he has a lot of information to share with us, and really just a very fascinating story. So Zach, welcome to NLVL.
2: Thanks for having me on. I'm excited to nerd out with you a little bit today.
1: Yeah. So I don't know if you want to just start briefly. I gave a little bit of your background, but just letting people know a little bit about kind of your journey to doing what you are now with technology, and getting to the point where you taught yourself code and you're writing apps now. But it didn't start there. It really started, you were in the Marine Corps.
2: Correct. I had totally normal vision and a totally normal life up until I was 23 years old. On March 31st of 2019, I had been struggling with depression for about a year. It was a bad combination of head injuries, personal circumstances, and a lack of healthy coping skills, thinking that I needed to keep quiet just from my time in the Marines, foolishly thinking that I needed to keep quiet. And I wound up shooting myself in the head about 9 months after I was honorably discharged. So left me completely blind and deaf in one ear with some other smaller complications. And so we just hit 6 years, and along that path, like you said, I had to relearn how to do everything, but I have completely, I would say, returned to as much normalcy as I can, and even headed down a completely different path that I never thought I would have. I was a machine gunner in the Marines, so software development is was so far outside of my wheelhouse, but this is, it's become a passion, and it is what I do. I was about to say full time, but I do like three different things full time.
1: I just say you're very busy.
2: It's one of the things that I do to keep myself very busy.
1: Well,
2: yeah.
1: Well, you also have a memoir about to come out, or that you're working on.
2: Yes. I've got people ripping it apart right now, hopefully, so that I can take one more pass at it and then start querying agents and trying to get that published. And then working on my next software project here that'll be on a much larger scale than my last one was, and hopefully revolutionize education for people with disabilities in terms of access to education and cutting edge technologies to pursue that education.
1: Well, and it really was your experience in the education system after, when you're kind of rebuilding your life after you became blind, that kind of spurred you into developing code. So how did that process happen? I know you had been studying in nursing. You were doing a nursing course, and then when you lost your vision, that was not possible. So you were looking at other things that you might be interested in doing, and were in college.
2: Yeah, I had a lot of changes in kind of rapid succession there between getting out of the Marines, then I shot myself and was blind. So I was a machine gunner. So then I wanted to become an ER nurse when I got out of the Marines, then couldn't do that blind. So started going for clinical psychology to try and use my experiences to help someone else and keep them from going down that path. And I wound up probably, I think it was about a year and a half into college blind, hit my first math class. And I'd already seen how inaccessible some things could be, but there were always workarounds for like my English classes and stuff. They're pretty straightforward. But with the math class, that was not the case. And my university was not making my course content accessible. And that made me very, very frustrated, because by that point, I was completely back out on my own. I was in college. I bought my first house. I was skiing and rock climbing and competing in Brazilian jiu-jitsu against people without disabilities and all these other things. But if you sat this math homework in front of me, I couldn't do it without help. The school literally assigned someone to be my eyeballs, and that was very frustrating to me. So I started researching, like, how come I could pay some of my bills but not others, or how come I could take an Uber but not a Lyft, and how come I could do my English homework but not my math homework, and found out that it all came down to the code of each interface element on whatever app or website that I was using. And so at that point, I had learned one screen reader. I knew JAWS and was kind of baffled. Like, I didn't understand. I just knew sometimes things were broken and sometimes they weren't. And when I found out what the cause was, I decided that I was going to become part of the solution. And that was in, I dropped out of college to teach myself how to code in October of 2021. My first app came out on the 4th of July in 2023. It was a word puzzle game called Xanagrams, and that won a couple Game of the Year awards at the end of 2023. And then I've been working on this new project that I'm not going to name or anything yet since March of last year. And so it's been a year working on all this stuff now.
1: So was that really the moment when you realized, wow, I need to become an advocate? Because it's not just my experience of the school not making things accessible for folks, but it's all the other people coming after me that will also maybe just get assigned a person when there really could be a more efficient and independent solution, I guess. You know, as you described all the things that you had come so far in working with becoming blind and at your mental health and all of those things, and you were really doing all these things independently, and all of a sudden it was like, oh well, you need a sighted person to help you, when in theory there should be technologies that could help you do that independently. Was that kind of your motivating factor?
2: Yeah, and I'm a huge believer in, if you're just going to whine and not do something about it, then you shouldn't be whining, right? Like, that's not helping anybody. That's not helping you. That's just, then you're just being negative. And so I wanted to do something about it. And it was so foreign to me. It's still funny now. I almost missed this call because I was coding and just lost track of time. It was so foreign, and now I get so locked into it. I'm hooked on it. It wound out just, I lucked out that it was something that I came to thoroughly enjoy. But it's not like that was a smooth process either. It was just there needed to be a solution. And from what I could see, no one else was doing it. And so who better to do that than people in our community? And I even, this is another thing that I advocate for, is in these spaces, and whether it be technology or any other sort of accessibility related thing, even if it's to physical spaces, there are no better people to make these changes than the people who rely on it. Because someone who doesn't actually use all of these tools isn't going to have the same level of awareness or the same familiarity and to the same level of depth that we do. And these are also usually pretty lucrative fiscally in terms of professionally. You know, our community tends to have higher unemployment rates and things like that. And even when we do find employment, it tends to not be as high paying, or at least that's the research that I've seen shows that. And these are incredible ways to find a niche that you can excel in and become a subject matter expert in. And you've got a way to turn your disadvantage into an advantage because you are so in tune with these technologies that other people typically aren't.
1: How did you begin when you realized that, wow, I think I need to learn CODA and I need to be the solution to this? And I know you do have other advocacy with, you know, with other platforms and, you know, contacting other providers to try to make them understand what they need to do to make their, you know, websites or platforms accessible. But this is kind of taking that advocacy a step further to really be part of creating that solution yourself. But how did you begin when you realized, wow, I think I want to learn CODA and try to come up with a solution?
2: I started Googling it. That honestly, like
1: we all do now is that we Google everything.
2: I Googled, and that's how I've taught myself, is from reading articles online. And but in, you know, at first when you're like, okay, how do you code? That comes up with, okay, there's 100 different programming languages and all of these different tools within those to where it's its own, just it's a rat's nest of, okay, that doesn't really do me any good. And so I started honing in on different either sites that I used or accessible, you know, apps, and trying to be like, okay, what is this? Okay, can I reach out to this person? Or I've heard someone else talk about it. And so I would Google like the app and the language that it was made in or things like that. And so I started to narrow down that, okay, I need to hone in on what devices I want this thing to be on. I need to know what I want to create to make those decisions. And I started going down that path. But a lot of this stuff, it really is. And whether, you know, I realize that teaching yourself how to code is kind of a drastic step in this direction. So if you're not doing that, you know, having a sense of an awareness, at least of how these things work, to the extent of, okay, a screen reader is accessing all of the textual information that is left available to it's whether that be visually or underlying for the screen reader to access, and being able to communicate that to a developer, not doing that in a way that is hostile, because yes, they may have taken shortcuts, but a lot of times, and I didn't realize this until really more so in the last year, as before my first app had come out, I wasn't a developer. I was someone learning to code. So like, I wasn't having these real conversations with people. Once you actually have software out there, then yes, you're a developer and you can have, you know, people are more open to having these discussions with you. And when I talk with sighted developers, they often don't know that, like this, when you go to college for computer science, digital accessibility isn't covered. And these best practices for like the web, what is it, the WCAG guidelines are not talked about. And so I have friends who now, since meeting me, who are professional developers in huge companies, and like now they're only aware of it because I'm blind and because I talk about doing it when I code, and it's just not really talked about. But on the other side, you do have sometimes developers do take shortcuts when they're contractors, because It saves them time. And so if you're getting paid $1,000 to do a job and you cut corners, you're still getting the same amount of money for less time. So technically you're making more money, but you also have to realize when you do reach out to these developers to fix these things, it's not a quick fix because, so be patient, right? If you, if you do get feedback from these developers and they're willing to work with you, which again, that's really going to be dependent on the fact that you aren't hostile when you do reach out initially. And, but these fixes aren't quick because when you, you know, when you're designing all of the data for behind the scenes of an app, like the screen that that's coming up, you have to design the data in such a way that it leaves information available for these four screen readers to access. Or like, you know, my apps work with screen readers or refreshable braille displays or magnification software, or even voice control technology for people who can't use their arms or who have spinal cord injuries or who don't have arms. And all of those are design steps that if you don't take early on, as you build out each successive part of a piece of software, when you go back to fix one thing, it breaks the entire chain that then feeds off of whatever that data structure was. And so it can take months to make a what might seem like a small fix to you when you reach out to these people. So that's the other kind of half there, half of the that trade-off when you are reaching out to somebody for that.
1: Yeah, it's kind of that domino effect. And
2: yes,
1: so often it's like you, if you're designing a new website or things, even for us, you know, we're told you need to be sure you think about everything you need to start with, because it's so much harder to have to go back and try to make a change or put in accessibility features. But if you do it from the beginning, it's not such a problem.
2: Yeah. And I spoke at the game accessibility conference last year and had that was like one of the huge arguments that I made is this is accessibility is it's not a challenge. It's a design problem, not an implementation problem, because you literally, like, as you're prototyping all of this stuff, you can save your ahead of time. If you stop and put the extra time into thinking about how, like you said, how that stuff might need to be accessed 6 months from now, you can save yourself a lot of pain later and be opening more doors for, you know, untold numbers of people that need that.
1: And I also really kind of love the fact with your apps, with Xanagram and the new app that you're working on, I feel like it's kind of flipping things upside down to where there are technologies that have been developed for the general public, you know, basically for a sighted population, whether it's, you know, the Meta glasses or Echoes or, you know, all of these devices, more for convenience and, you know, they're useful, they're helpful, but then they've turned out to be really helpful for people with low vision or who are blind. Like we switched at Aftersight to using Echoes. That's basically, you know, what folks are mostly using, some type of Echo device or their phone if they're listening on, you know, Spotify or Apple or some podcast platform. But it wasn't designed. They didn't make those specifically for the blind community, but they turned out to be so perfect, being voice activated and really, really useful. And I feel like you're sort of, and you know, and that's been great because the price point is better when it's for a larger audience and all those things. And I feel like what you're doing is almost the opposite. You're designing things specifically so they will be accessible. And like you said, not only for individuals who are blind or have vision loss, but other disabilities as well. But any of us could use them and they would not look to us any different than if, you know, another app that we're using, like to use your Xanagram app. I, as a sighted person, wouldn't get on and be like, oh, this must have been designed for a blind person, because it's still visual. It's still all those things. So it's really showing that you can build in the accessibility and it still is great for the larger market.
2: Well, and if I'm totally blind and I can make something that is accessible to someone who can see with totally normal vision, you can do the reverse, right?
1: Right.
2: Like, I would argue it's harder for me to make, because I'd never
1: seen. Definitely, it's harder for you to do that.
2: Yeah. So that's, I try and talk about that too, just put that into perspective when I talk to sighted developers. I'm like, it is not that hard. You can't, it is extra work, but again, it's doable. And I think bridging that gap though, where, because we see a lot of, I see it specifically, probably because I'm in that space, I see a lot of software solutions come out that are made just for blind people. And like, you're missing the mark with that. Mm-hmm. Like, that's not, yes, that's awesome that we have that and that this purpose built technology. And I don't mean that for things like Be My Eyes. That needs to be a purpose built thing. That is right. Obviously for blind people, but you might see like a, all right, this is Sudoku for the blind or whatever, and
1: right.
2: Missing the mark there because your company isn't going really, if the goal here is accessibility, it should be bringing that into the zeitgeist as well. And the way to do that is to have everyday people being exposed to that as well, because that will start to circulate and people will start to become aware of it. And also, like you said, with these physical products, like the Meta glasses, and the reason that those Ray-Bans aren't $6,000 like a refreshable braille display is because there's a larger target population that can buy those, and it's bringing the cost down for yes. us, even though it's not purpose built for us. And these things are important to keep in mind. And yes, we need major players in these spaces that are, yeah, you may not become the front running company in these spaces, but that are at least still a part of the conversation. So that, again, these subjects remain kind of circulating in these circles when people talk, and it is doable. But again, it's the presentation of this information in a way that is palatable to people, not hostile, and kind of consistent is, I think, what over time will hopefully start to drive change to where this stuff becomes more common. Because right now, I would say it's more common than not that something is inaccessible. And I think that is possible to make that shift. But if we don't make it seem like such a thorn in someone's side to make those changes, especially after the fact.
1: Well, and big tech companies get it wrong. Companies that you would think would, you know, be able to do the research or maybe have some knowledge about it. You've talked a little bit about how that happens, because you just don't know what you don't know in some cases. But what can they do differently to be able to really reach more people and up people by including individuals that have disabilities in their planning and their marketing?
2: I think some of the tough things are when you get into these huge companies, they are so huge. They do become huge bureaucracies, and everything is so compartmentalized that it is like, for me, I can kind of answer this in two steps. So like, my first app was made specifically for Apple devices. And to do that, you know, I was working on a Mac, and even, I guess I can zoom out of this a little bit. Even for me to access my Apple developer account that had my, you know, my first app and all, allowed me to upload it onto the App Store and submit it and get it reviewed and all that stuff. A lot of that stuff is inaccessible. And like, me trying to reach out to anyone at Apple for the course of 2 years, whether that be with that account or the tools that I had to write my code in, which Apple develops, never got an answer on any accessibility issues, because these teams are so small, and there's no way for like for the public to actually reach anyone who has a hand in any of the actual development going on. And so that's a problem. Even though Apple has the beta testing groups and things like that, I think part of that issue is the structure of the companies, but I don't really have a solution there. That's a tough one, right? I don't have a huge business background, so I can't speak to how you would fix the structure of those companies. But what a big thing that I have noticed is this new software project that I'm working on is in a totally different language. So I've learned another language, totally new framework, front end framework, which is what makes all of the visual stuff come alive on screen and puts those buttons there for you to press on or for VoiceOver to interact with. And this framework that I'm using is called React Native, and it is actually the same framework that was developed by Meta and that Facebook is programmed with. Facebook's accessibility is pretty horrendous. It's not great and it breaks all the time. Mm-hmm. And now seeing the other side of it, now that I know the language and I'm writing my software in that, none of the accessibility is baked into these components. Whereas when I was writing my first app, it was written in a language called Swift, and the framework is Swift UI. And both of those are maintained by Apple. Swift is open source, but Swift UI is created by Apple. Accessibility is baked into every component of Swift UI and their newer front end frameworks. And on the flip side, this React Native it's not just used by Facebook. It's used by a ton of huge companies. It's used by a lot of independent developers like me because it's a cross-platform tool set. But when accessibility is not baked in and you have to create all of these custom workarounds just to get basic accessibility working, the odds of a sighted developer who doesn't know a blind person or who doesn't know anyone with disabilities actually taking the time to do all of that, that's pretty slim, because it's not hard or it's not easy. It's a huge workaround, especially when there's no real scaffolding for any of this stuff. It's difficult. And so even like for me making this new software, I think especially accessible to low vision users is going mm-hmm. to be a rougher process than it was with my first app, because I'm having to really like duct tape a lot of this stuff together. And so I'm trying to figure out, okay, what's visually going wrong, because it's my custom code doing every bit of it instead of just some of it, it's probably going to be a bit of a nightmare. And so if you've got sighted developers, you don't really have skin in the game, that's a tough proposition to be like, hey, you should really do this. But I reach out, it's not, because it's not an easy fix anymore. And so this stuff needs to be addressed at the forefront. So if you've got Meta behind this huge framework, which I don't think they really care about accessibility that much, given the fact of how bad Facebook and their other apps are. They really, these titans like that, like Apple has really driven that ball in their ecosystem. Like, you need these other huge tech companies to be the leaders.
1: What can you tell us? I know you can't reveal a whole lot, but you mentioned that your new app is related to education accessibility. So I feel like there's kind of dual advocacy there. It's advocating for the accessibility in the technology, but then that within the larger educational system to make education more accessible as well. Is there any other comments you can give us about your new app without revealing too much?
2: It will be accessible to everyone, whether you have a disability or not. You know, I have to say virtually everyone, because I'm sure that, you know, there'll be some use case where, okay, this doesn't work for somebody, but it's not just going to be accessible tooling here. I'm trying to create some cutting edge things that everyone can benefit from. But again, my bottom line is always that what I make is going to be incredibly accessible. And so the hope is that, yes, students can use these, but that it gets integrated into actual institutions. And so that it's just, we don't have to jump through hoops anymore to go get a college education. College is hard enough. School is hard enough, even if it's high school. Like, you don't need all of the added challenges on top of that. You've got enough disadvantages in life. So I want to eliminate as many of those as possible in the capacity that I have to do so.
1: That's great. So really more systemic change, which is really powerful to be able to change the institution and the systems.
2: Yeah. And if, you know, worst comes to worst, it winds up being impactful on the individual level. But yes, long term, that is, I have big goals for this. We'll see if I can make it happen or not, but I'm going to try.
1: What are your thoughts on AI and machine learning? And can that help or does it hurt accessibility? Or is it a mix?
2: So two giant, I would say, rat's nests of their own. Those are two big buzzwords. So machine learning is essentially like big probability tables that like your devices can use. And I guess I would maybe need a more directed question in terms of machine learning, but I use AI all the time specifically for, and when I say AI, I mean large language models, to research things that I cannot find accessible documentation on. So I've been using it specifically with learning this new programming language. And even when I learned the first programming language that I was using, so the old one was Swift that I mentioned, the new one is TypeScript. It's a lot of documentation and tutorials aren't accessible. So you're trying to read and learn these languages. Mm-hmm. And so I can find a term that I'm trying to find and can't find the actual information on and ask a large language model about it. And that's where it becomes very powerful, is all of a sudden, because it can read everything on the internet, then it can present it as text. And sometimes it lies. It's called hallucinating. And they don't know why they don't know why they do that, but these large language models will lie to you, but that's going to get better over time. And so that's been an incredible tool for me, and they're going to continue getting better and better. And because they are text-based, so long as the interfaces that the AIs can be interacted with do not get worse. Like I would say ChatGPT is probably the best one that I've seen accessibility wise. The other ones that I've used aren't so great in terms of using with a screen reader. But you know, these are huge leverage points that we're going to have, and these machine learning capabilities are going to continue getting integrated more and more into devices as they get better. And so I think that's something that's going to be more of a passive level up that we get, whereas leveraging these large language models is huge, and kind of ties back to something you mentioned during the intro when you were relating to people's experience with technology. And I wanted to comment on this and then I forgot. If you are one of the people who heard that introduction, and while she was saying that maybe, you know, you stay away from technology because it's hard and it's intimidating, you are doing yourself a disservice if you do not learn how to use this stuff. I'm not saying that flippantly. It's not easy to learn. It's hard and it's frustrating. And even as good as you get with whatever access technology it is always going to be hamstrung directly by the level of accessibility of the software that you were accessing. But with AI coming out here and all these other things, you need to learn how to use them. And so maybe that's a good place to practice. You know, when I first started learning my first screen reader, I made myself get on the internet and I started a blog. So I would have to start trying to learn how to type again and how to use the internet and how to actually get things online. And you do the same thing with AI and just make yourself practice every day. And it gets easier. Like anything, you just have to get started.
1: Well, thanks for those encouraging words. I know there are folks out there that struggle and just need to keep working at it and keep practicing, because it seems like technology, it doesn't slow down. The changes seem to come faster and faster. And so,
2: well, and it's a huge tool for us. It really, yeah. Yes, there's a big barrier to entry, but once you learn it, like it really, that's why I say you are doing yourself a disservice if you don't learn to use it, because it is, I mean, the amount of access, and the reason I was back out on my own, I shot myself on March 31st of 2019, and by June of 2020, I was back out on my own. because I knew how to use my smartphone and I could order groceries. Like I couldn't get around in Denver, but I could take an Uber to go to the grocery store or whatever. And like, you know, that wouldn't have been possible without all that technology. And that's still stuff that I rely on hugely. And it's, again, if you, the longer that you wait to do that stuff, the more you're going to fall behind. And I know that's as
1: Yeah, it gets harder
2: maybe
1: to
2: an
1: catch
2: off.
1: up.
2: Yeah, that I don't mean that to be an ominous statement, but it is true. Like, obviously, you can see the rate at which technology is advancing, and it's just going to keep speeding up.
1: Yeah. So, and there is frustration, but there are some great benefits once you learn some of the
2: Yes, it's
1: technologies. There's,
2: definitely, it's worth the investment.
1: yeah.
2: It is very frustrating that even now when I'll be coding and get stuck on something that I need to research when I can't find the answer. Sometimes I'm like, all right, I need to walk away from the computer for a little bit. I'm gonna go work out. Because,
1: Even the
2: but
1: most
2: that's
1: techie person does get frustrated.
2: because it's out of our control. Because again, you are limited by the software that you're accessing. And so it's just, you know, that's being blind though. Everything takes a little bit longer. Everything we just have some added challenges. And so kind of have to stop and realize like, okay, is am I starting to let my perspective get jaded here and kind of check yourself and bring yourself back to it and get back after it.
1: So when you are frustrated because you're using the accessibility technology, but what you're using it on is creating a roadblock for you. And I know, and we get emails and calls from listeners about various things where they want to know how they can take action. Like this, what can I do? How do I reach out to a company? What is the best way to try to demand better accessibility? As you said, a lot of that is in how you do it. You don't want it just to be yelling at people or that kind of thing, but really to be able to report things that are inaccessible about apps or websites and do that in a good and productive way, to try to improve, or at least to try to inform people that there is that that's possible. It's possible to make their products more accessible.
2: In terms of finding the how to reach out, you have to Google to figure out how to contact them. But once you do, and again with some of these huge companies, I mean, you just good luck getting a hold of a human. And it's just unfortunately that's just how it is. And you know, we can't affect that. But like you said, with demanding accessibility, yes, that is what we're doing, but that is not how that should be framed when you're doing it. And when you do reach out, you know, a big thing when you're giving developers feedback that you have to realize what you might be seeing or interacting with on your screen might seem so simple to you, but there could be on that one screen, there could be hundreds or thousands of lines of code behind that one screen. And so you need to be very specific about if it's just one issue, you know, some odd functionality that's happening, what it is, because it is. It's very time consuming to try and track down these bugs in and of themselves, but especially when you're going back and forth with someone via email and like they're not actually giving you any information that's helpful, especially when prompted. That's, you know, there's you can't do anything to fix that if you don't at least have a ballpark answer of where to start. That's a big one. And just explain to people, I would say, you know, when you reach out, hey, I'm Zach and I'm totally blind. I have some sighted friends that use this software, and I know it would be a huge advantage for me and my community to have access to this too. You know, believe it or not, blind people can use computers with screen reading technology. Here's a link to what that is if you don't know what it is, and here's how I think this can be improved, or I would love to, you know, I'll help you. Let me know how I could be of service here in helping you piece this together. Or if you need testers, I think a lot of times that seems to be when I've talked to other developers, what does seem to get some momentum behind it is okay, at least they have a sounding board because On the flip side of that is they might hear that and they're like, okay, well, so what? I'm supposed to go learn how to use screen reading software to test
1: right.
2: for this
1: I don't
2: one
1: use
2: person.
1: The screen reading software, so how am I supposed to know if my my app works with it?
2: Yeah, so there has to be some partnership there, but I usually, you know, when we have seen developers make these big shifts, it is because there has been some sort of direct contact like that, where there has been like a mutually beneficial relationship. Like, hey, I'm going to make this thing accessible for you, but I need you to help me in being my tester and then giving me feedback on what I can improve here specifically, because they are, on the flip side, they are going into this blind because they have zero idea how any of this works and can read about it, but they don't know. I mean, again, reading about how something works versus actually using it is a totally different ballgame.
1: Mm-hmm, definitely. Do you have any thoughts for individuals out there that might be thinking about getting into software development themselves?
2: Before I knew where that question was going, when you were asking for final thoughts, I was like, gonna tell people at least how they could learn. You know, if you want to go into software, know that the accessibility challenges are not going to get any easier. And I'm not doing this to scare you away. I'm just saying that I've already talked about it a little bit with some of the websites that I have to use even to have my software available to other people. But the apps that I write my code in are not fully accessible. And that's part of, like, you have to write code in these apps. They're called development or integrated development environments, or but they're not all accessible. And that's just know that's part of the process. But you really need to decide on what platform you want to develop for. So, you know, if you're an iPhone user, you might want to make an iPhone app. So that starts to dictate the languages that you're going to use, and specifically the framework that you're going to use, which again is what gets things to render on the screen for people to interact with. And that's really where you need to start your research. But if you want to, the path that I took, I first learned Swift and Swift UI, which is, if you want to develop specifically for the Apple ecosystem, that is what you use. That is the most straightforward way to use it. But your software will only be available on the Apple ecosystem if you do that. But there's a great site called hackingwithswift.com. And that's this man, the number of tutorials on that site are insane. Everything is totally accessible. And he even has, this dude isn't blind. To my knowledge, he doesn't have any disabilities, but he has articles specifically and like promotes accessibility and teaches people how they can make their software accessible. And so that's really how I got my start, was with that site. It's totally free. There are paid courses, but like I learned to code for free and made Xanagrams entirely for free. So that's a great place to start if you want to start with creating software for Apple devices. But outside of that, then start researching. If you don't want to do it specifically for Apple devices, research whatever platform you want it to be on, and then try and look for the mainstream languages that are used there, and you'll find your answers. So you need the platform, the language,

0: or maybe have a group. Do you think that it is more effective if a group of people or multiple people are reaching out to a company or about accessibility, then just it's always good not to discourage an individual. Obviously, that still is good, but if within your friends and the community you have locally, and you're all frustrated about the same thing, to be able as a group to offer to be testers, or to push companies a little bit. So it's not just
1: Definitely.
0: me, it's me and my friends and their friends, and there's a bigger group out here, just to let them know that.
1: Yeah, because when you reach out to them and you're like, hey, I'm totally blind and I would love to use your app, they're gonna be like, okay, there's one blind person out there who's figured out how to use a computer somehow and he's bugging me now. Like, so yes, start trying to put that into context and having other people reach out, because that another thing you have to realize with these bigger companies, a lot of this stuff is cost benefit here. And so they're gonna, until they realize that there's actually a market there, they're not so inclined or pressured, or I unfortunately, that's how especially public companies work, because
0: Right,
1: they
0: is how it
1: are
0: works.
1: beholden to their stockholders. So yeah, just make noise, politely make noise, but
0: Politely.
1: try and do it in as big of numbers as possible, for sure.
0: Yeah. As we're getting ready to close, Zach, do you want to just talk a bit about your own podcast? Because I know you have a podcast as well, and that might be another place, if folks want to find you, that they could search out your podcast.
1: Yeah, so I am all over the place. I've got my, like you mentioned, my book is, it's getting ripped apart right now. This or the second draft is getting ripped apart by people. I'm gonna make another pass on it and make a move to get it published. So on my website at zachtidwell.net, you can join my mailing list there. I will only send emails about the book and maybe the podcast in the future, but the podcast itself is called Going in Blind with Zach Tidwell. And it's not a blindness-centric podcast. It was just me making a play on words. I have had a couple blind guests on and will continue to have more, but it is not just blindness. I am holding long-form conversations that I believe my audience and listeners out there can learn from, not whether that be a researcher actually spitting knowledge that they've been in the trenches finding and discovering and trying to get out there, to conversations with other people who've been through a lot or just gone on to do incredible things despite all odds. And in these raw discussions where people are being vulnerable, I think that's really where we learn. And even though you might not be able to directly relate to someone, you can often draw parallels, right? Where it's almost like making a metaphor to something. Like it might not be an exact overlay of what you're going through, but there are similarities there. And I think that's really where we learn in the beauty of humans. And so that's what I'm trying to do there. That is available anywhere that you can find podcasts. Again, Going in Blind with Zach Tidwell. I release an episode every Monday and on the first Friday, or for the first Friday of each month as well. And then I'm all over social media, but if you Google me, you should be able to find me or my sites or my social media.
0: All right. Well, thanks so much. And if you would like to learn more, hear more about Zach, I know he is going to be on some of our other podcasts as well. And we focused on technology today, but I know he's going to be sharing more on other aspects of his story, on the Blind Chick, Blind Sight, and then a little bit more on technology, on blind level tech. So, look out for those episodes as well, and you can get a little bit more from Zach there. Zach, thank you so much for sharing your story, your experience, and just to be encouraging for folks to know that whether they're just wanting to reach out and try to get something to be more accessible, or

0: gather a group together and work towards accessibility together. Or maybe they decide, like you, wow, I'm just going to learn how to do this myself and I'll make things that are accessible for everybody, that there's lots of options out there, and that it is possible, perhaps not easy, but definitely possible and rewarding. So thank you so much for being with us today.
1: Yeah, thanks for letting me be a nerd and take your time for talk your ear off. So thank you, guys.
0: Well, and thanks to all of you listening. And we hope, as always, that the information that's shared with you today helps you navigate your life with vision loss.

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1: This program is presented by the Centers for Disease Control and Prevention.
2: Welcome to Aging and Health Matters. I'm your host, Montrese Ransom. 1 in 5 adults in the United States reports being a caregiver for a family member or friend, and 21% say they are in poor or fair health, according to a large CDC study on caregiver health. Although caregiving has many benefits, it's important to recognize that caregivers may be compromising their own health. During the 3-year study period, from 2015 to 2017, more than 252,000 adult caregivers from 44 states, the District of Columbia, and Puerto Rico responded to questions about their health. Today, I'm on the phone with CDC's Dr. Valerie Edwards, a health scientist with the Alzheimer's Disease and Healthy Aging Program, to talk about this study. Welcome, Dr. Edwards.
3: Thank you for having me.
2: Dr. Edwards, what do the results of this large study tell us?
3: We found that nearly 21% of Americans are currently serving as informal, unpaid caregivers who provide in-home support to a family member or friend with a health issue or disability. The majority of caregivers are women, and the largest age group providing care are those people under age 45. Across the area sampled, about 20% of caregivers reported being in fair or poor health, with estimates as high as 1/3 in Arkansas and Puerto Rico. The study was conducted using the Behavioral Risk Factor Surveillance System, which is the nation's largest telephone health survey. We classified people as caregivers if they answered yes to the question, during the past 30 days, do you provide regular care or assistance to a friend or family member who has a health problem or disability?
2: As a nation, should we be concerned about these numbers?
3: Our data suggests that a large portion of Americans, nearly 18 million people, are caregivers, making this a fairly common part of family life. As our population continues to age, more older adults will likely want to be cared for at home. This may lead to a rapid increase in the need for informal caregivers across the country, while the pool of available caregivers is shrinking due to changing demographics in American society.
2: What does this mean for the future of caregiving in America?
3: It draws our attention to the very real issues informal caregivers are facing. Caregivers with poor health may find themselves unable to continue providing care, resulting in earlier placement in expensive, long-term care for care recipients. Additionally, our study identified that nearly 17% of all participants expect to become new caregivers in the next 2 years.
2: Dr. Edwards, are there some benefits of caregiving?
3: Yes. There are cost savings associated with keeping a family member at home. And equally important, caregiving may enhance that important bond between caregiver and care recipient. It can also provide emotional satisfaction, a sense of purpose, new skills, and even increased confidence for the caregiver.
2: How would you like to see these findings used?
3: Our data provide the first state-level estimates of self-rated caregiver health. Ideally, at the local, state, and federal levels, these findings should shape discussions about ways that caregivers can be supported using evidence-based data to develop or enhance existing programs for caregivers. I'd also like to see caregivers themselves recognize the valuable service they provide not only to their care recipient, but to our nation's healthcare system.
2: Were there any limitations of this study?
3: For many people who perform caregiving tasks, they may not identify their actions as caregiving, but rather think of their responsibilities as part of family life. This could underestimate the number of caregivers. And because the survey studied only one participant per household, there may be other family caregivers who were not surveyed.
2: Thank you, Dr. Edwards.
3: Thank you so much for having me.
2: For more information, listeners can go to the web at bit.ly/caregiverreport. I've been talking today with CDC's Dr. Valerie Edwards about caregiver health.
1: For the most accurate health information, visit cdc.gov or call 1-800-CDC-INFO.
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7: 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During times of emergency and crisis, radio hobbyists worldwide turn on their radios and tune to the shortwave radio spectrum for context, perspective, and insight into what is happening around the globe. As tensions heat up in the world's hotspots, you can follow these events on radio, and you need an accurate and comprehensive radio guide to hear the action. Teak Publishing is proud to announce the release of that all-important radio resource, the Global Radio Guide, GRG, 14th edition, Summer 2020, ebook by Amazon best-selling author Gail Van Horn, W4GVH. The book was formerly known as the International Shortwave Broadcast Guide. Teak Publishing co-founder and GRG author Gail Van Horn says that for this 14th edition, they have brought back the popular SDR Buyer's Guide and expanded their coverage of SDR information by popular demand. Based on the responses from our readers of the 13th edition of the GRG, we have expanded the coverage of SDRs in this 14th edition, says Van Horn. SDRs are truly the future of our hobby, and DXers need a source they can trust for information on this booming industry. SDR coverage in this edition includes direction-finding HF stations using the SDR.HU network of radios by Mike Chase Ortiz. Tom Witherspoon takes an AirSpy HF Plus discovery into the field and shows us how we can truly operate a portable receiving station. There is also an introductory article on software-defined radios, an updated SDR buyer's guide, and an in-depth equipment review on the new SDR Play RSPDX SDR. The SDR Buyer's Guide is unique to our publication and something that readers really responded well to in our last edition, says Teak Publishing co-founder and GRG editor Larry Van Horn. The Global Radio Guide is the only place you will find this type of in-depth information on what has become an integral part of the radio monitoring world. Beyond SDR information, this Amazon electronic book is your ticket to travel the global radio bands. The heart of this publication is a 24-hour station frequency guide with the latest summer 2020 schedules for selected AM band, long wave, and shortwave radio stations. 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Gerhard Straub, Director, Broadcast Technologies Division for USAGM in Washington, D.C., which oversees the technical end of broadcasts for USAGM entities, including the Office of Cuba Broadcasting, OCB, responsible for Radio Marti broadcasts, told TSM, "The Radio Marti transmissions came about due to a previous director at OCB that wanted to stand up some DRM capability for potential future use. We have an unused 50-kilowatt transmitter at our Greenville, North Carolina station with a linear amplifier, so it was easy to do without spending a lot of money or effort to try and modify one of our normal broadcast transmitters. As a result, there was just a confluence of circumstances that made this possible. The hope is to eventually return to dual broadcasts as well as adding journaling, a proprietary digital text mode in DRM that can be read on the display of radios equipped to decode DRM journaling text." Straub said, "We were supposed to have journaling already, but we needed to set up a separate internet access for the system, and then all the travel restrictions, etc., came into play. The first day we had it on the air, we had it running two audio services, Radio Marti and VOA. We dropped the VOA audio so that we could lower the bit rate and make the signal more robust. Based on the reception reports, however, we'd like to put it back at 64 QAM and put both audio services on it again and add journaling, but it's going to have to wait a bit. Currently, there are no DRM-capable radios available on the U.S. market, though reception reports of these broadcasts have been received from the southeastern U.S., the Caribbean, and other parts of Latin America, using, among others, existing DRM-capable radios, such as the Ghostbell GR216 and Avion DR1404 AM-FM shortwave DRM models. Gerhard Straub noted, "If more receivers were in our target markets, then I think there would be more interest. Until that time, it is hard to justify the expense when budgets are tight for even our normal analog transmissions for which receivers are easily and inexpensively obtained. As to the future of DRM on USAGM services," Straub explained, "there is no timetable on the Radio Marti transmissions. We plan to continue the transmissions until we need to stop for some reason, such as equipment failure or funding issues, or if we feel that we have learned all we can. Radio Marti is beamed to Cuba in Spanish and is run by the Office of Cuba Broadcasting under the USAGM, which includes other federally funded broadcast entities, Radio Liberty, Radio Free Europe, Radio Free Asia, and Middle East Broadcasting Networks. The DRM broadcasts are found on 7,345 kHz from 1700 to 0200 UTC. Smart speaker listening surges during pandemic. From stay-at-home to lockdown, the U.S. population has turned to binge-watching Netflix and every other streaming video platform available. Under the general guidance that a rising tide lifts all boats, U.S. radio stations have seen a surge in listenership during the spring of 2020. A case in point comes from the latest Smart Audio Report, released May 1st by National Public Radio, NPR, and Edison Research, which finds that 77% of those in the U.S. aged 18-plus are experiencing a change in their typical routine due to the outbreak of COVID-19 as of April 1st, and voice assistant usage has expanded during these disruptions. The annual survey, part of the industry's longest-running public research series about smart speaker behavior in the U.S., captures new data on smart speaker ownership and how consumers are weathering the pandemic at the time the survey was conducted, March 31st to April 1st, 2020. The key points in the survey find that 36% of U.S. adult smart speaker owners say they are using their devices more to listen to music and entertainment since the outbreak, and 52% in the crucial 18 to 34 demographic say the same. 36% of U.S. adult speaker owners are listening to more news and information since the COVID-19 outbreak. Edison Research Senior Vice President Tom Webster noted in the survey, "With tens of millions of Americans no longer commuting, smart speakers are becoming even more important as a conduit for news and information, and this increased usage and facility with voice assistance will likely increase demand for this technology in vehicles once our commutes resume." One interesting aspect of the survey found that in spring 2019, 52% of smart speaker owners had one such device in their homes, 27% had two such devices, and 21% owned three or more such devices. 1 year later, the number of respondents who had three or more devices had jumped to 29%. That number was pushed ahead by the presence of school-age children in the home, with schools closing because of the pandemic. Last year, 47% indicated they would want to buy another smart speaker to entertain children in more rooms of the house, while 71% in spring 2020 said they would. Another statistic worth noting in the survey was the question, "How do you listen to audio most often?" In spring 2019, use via smartphone or tablet saw 37% use, use via AM/FM radio was 23%, and use via smart speaker was at 19%. This year, smartphone use dropped to 31%, AM/FM radio rose to 25%, and smart speakers jumped to 23%. Incidentally, in the other category, which includes Wi-Fi radio, only 15% listened to audio using this method in 2019, falling to 13% in 2020. How smart speaker owners use their devices compared to smartphone users was also instructive. The vast majority use their devices, 85% smart speaker versus 51% smartphone, to play music. Only 45% of smart speaker users said they used the device to listen to AM/FM radio stations, while only 30% said they used their smartphones to listen to AM/FM radio. On the question of smart speakers with screens, 37% of respondents owned a smart speaker with a screen in spring 2020, up from 31% in 2019. It should be noted that smart speakers with screens cost considerably more. It's not all upside, however. Among those who don't own a smart speaker, 66% said that it bothered them that voice-enabled smart speakers are always on, or that hackers could use voice-enabled smart speakers to access home or personal information, or that they didn't trust the companies that make smart speakers to keep their information secure, or that they worried that voice-enabled speakers could allow the government to listen to your private conversations. Of all smart speaker non-owners, only 7% indicated that they were likely to buy one in the next 6 months. 27% said they were somewhat likely to buy one in the next 6 months, and 66% said they were not at all likely to buy one in the next 6 months. FCC, Sinclair Broadcast Group agrees to $48 million penalty. The Sinclair Broadcast Group, Incorporated, SBGI, is a publicly traded multimedia conglomerate that owns and operates nearly 200 TV stations in 89 U.S. markets. On May 6th, the FCC announced what it described as the largest civil penalty involving a broadcaster in the agency's 86-year history. Sinclair was the target of several FCC investigations over the last few years, all of which are now neatly wrapped up in a consent decree to which both parties agreed, which ended the investigations and resulted in the fine. One investigation had ended in 2017, resulting in a $13.3 million proposed fine for airing paid programming dressed up as news. Sinclair did this on some of its stations more than 1,400 times, and did the same to 13 non-Sinclair stations where the stories were aired an additional 280 times without telling the licensees of those stations that the programming was paid for or who paid for it. Sinclair stock had traded as high as $61 per share 1 year ago, but has seen a steady decline since. Like most publicly traded stocks following the February crash, Sinclair's stock price plunged to just under $13 per share, where it remains as this is written in mid-May. Despite the company's stock price drop, last year Sinclair Broadcast Group Incorporated saw revenue of $1.62 billion. FCC has a new logo. If you hadn't been aware, the FCC will be moving into its new headquarters in NOMA, inside the Beltway lingo, which stands for North of Massachusetts Avenue, from its current 12th Street digs in southwest Washington, D.C. Taking advantage of the move, the FCC has redesigned its official seal. According to a press release, the revised design incorporates the following elements: communications technologies currently transforming our world, 4 stars on the outer seal border, drawing from the legacy of the original seal of the Federal Radio Commission, the predecessor agency to the FCC, 18 stars on the shield, recognizing the current number of bureaus and offices, the eagle and shield, identifying the FCC as an agency of the federal government. According to the announcement, the FCC will incorporate the new seal on official stationery, business cards, publications, and other materials, including on its website and throughout its new headquarters. The commission will begin official use of this new seal after completion of the move from its current location to its new headquarters, which have been delayed due to the pandemic. FCC allows remote amateur radio exam testing. The FCC released a statement April 30th confirming that amateur radio operator license exams could be held remotely. The statement noted, "Many potential amateur radio test takers and volunteer examiners have contacted the chairman and the Wireless Telecommunications Bureau to request that the commission allow remote testing in light of the current public health guidelines regarding social distancing during the COVID-19 pandemic. We make clear here that nothing in the FCC's rules prohibits remote testing, and prior FCC approval is not required to conduct remote tests. The Commission provides flexibility to volunteer examiners and coordinators who wish to develop remote testing methods or to increase remote testing programs already in place. We recognize that some volunteer examiner coordinators may not have the immediate capacity for widespread remote testing. We expect those volunteer examiner coordinators with limited remote testing capacity to work closely with those requesting such testing to prioritize any available remote testing slots." Surveillance camera interfering with ESA satellite. On May 22, 2019, agents from the FCC's Miami field office conducted an on-scene investigation and confirmed by direction-finding techniques that radio emissions in the 1,400 to 1,429 megahertz band were emanating from a wireless surveillance camera externally mounted near the garage of a residence in Winter Garden, Florida, that was interfering with the European Space Agency's Soil Moisture and Ocean Salinity satellite. As no one appeared to be at home at the time, agents left a warning notice. The interference persisted, So on July 18, 2019, the FCC Enforcement Bureau sent a second warning notice. The owner of the residence did not respond to either warning, and that's when a citation and order was issued May 19, 2020, explaining that if the resident did not respond within 30 days of the citation and order release, the FCC may impose a monetary forfeiture not to exceed $20,489 for each such violation or each day of a continuing violation, and up to $153,669 for any single act or failure to act. And now, TSM Reviews, Geochron Clock and INRAD W1 Headset by Mark Haverstock, K8MSH. Back in 1965, the mechanical geochron was invented by James Kilberg with the idea that one device could be used to determine what time it is anywhere in the world. More than 30,000 mechanical geochrons have been built over the years, many from their original location in California's Bay Area. Currently, they're built and restored in Portland, Oregon, with enhanced features that were introduced in 2015. Before the internet, the Geochron World Clock was the only way to see the sunrise and sunset on Earth in a real-time display. President Reagan presented one as a gift to Mikhail Gorbachev as an example of American engineering. These clocks have also appeared in motion pictures, such as The Hunt for Red October and Patriot Games, as well as the popular TV show NCIS. Unfortunately for the budget-minded, the mechanical geochron was a bit pricey for many hams and shortwave listeners who could benefit from its features. Today, the Geochron Digital 4K offers the features of the original at a more affordable price. It provides a state-of-the-art 4K high-resolution output from a smartphone-sized computer compatible with the latest generation of large-screen TVs. It's also evolving with more map sets, layers, and more live data. Digital evolution. To date, two versions of the digital geochron have been produced. In 2018, the first version was released, which came in the form of a small computer, approximately 5 by 5 by 1 inches, powered by an Intel Atom processor. This version, the Geochron Atlas 4K, has the updated V2 software platform and hardware with 4 times faster refresh rates, more capable Wi-Fi functionality, and a quad-core Intel processor. Installation is intuitive and can be done in about 10 minutes or less. It involves removal of a USB dongle packed in the battery compartment of the remote, which is plugged into a USB port on the computer. A supplied wall wart needs to be plugged in to supply power, and a short HDMI cable connects the Geochron to your display. 4K TV is highly recommended. Pop the batteries into the remote, and you're ready to go. Once the computer is booted, it will go to an active map you can select. They're all Mercator projections, a type of two-dimensional map. If you're old enough, you may remember these as the pull-down maps you probably had in your school classrooms. The poles are cropped out, maximizing space for the populated landmasses. As with all Mercator projections, the continents tend to stretch the further you get from the equator. We'll continue with this review next time. This is the Audio Information Network of Colorado. Thank you for joining us for Hobby Radio. My name is Keith. We invite you to please stay tuned for our next program.

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You are listening to Aftersight. 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Your regularly scheduled program is unavailable at this time. Please enjoy this special broadcast on Aftersight.

0: 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This isn't just accessible tech talk. This is technology on a whole new level. We're showing you just how possible it is to live the life you want.
1: Hello, everybody, and welcome to another episode of Blind Level Tech. I'm not doing the deep voicing this time around, but I am your host, Evan Starnes, and I am not joined by my co-host, Kelvin Crosby, today. He's like end of the year busy with his other projects, Steph Blind Potter and See Me Kane, and just a bunch of other personal things. So he could not make it on today, but that's okay, because we have a really, really exciting guest on, and a good friend of the Aftersight and a good friend of the show. But first, before we get into that, our tech piece of the week. Okay, so my tech piece of the week, this is definitely a big tech wish, and I actually can't believe I didn't know about this up until like a couple days ago when I was on a Team Talk server with friends. But good old Humanware has released this. It's a Braille display, but it's like a multi-line Braille display, and it's called the Monarch. And basically what it is you've got 5 lines, I think 32 characters per line, and then you got another line at the bottom that's just your standard like 32 cell Braille display. And this is really good for like solving math problems and like, you know, multi-line, you know, stuff that you need to really be able to read multiple lines at the same time. You can't just go up and down and up and down. And why this thing's such a tech wish is because Braille displays are expensive. And let's just say this thing's sitting around about $18,000. But I think it's super cool, and I really, really want to see one. And it would be cool to do an episode on one. So, hey, if anybody at Humanware's listening, send us one. We really want to test it out and cover it. It's a cool product, and I want to see more of this multi-line technology become available, because I think it's the kind of the next thing for Braille display technology. My opinion, of course. All right, so let's cut to the chase here. Quite a while ago, back in March, we had Ted DiQuici on to talk about what he's doing with tactile art. And a lot has happened, Ted, since we've had you on. And honestly, it's super great to have you on BLT. And we got to be careful about our duration here, because we can blob for a long time. But welcome to the show, Ted. How's your morning been treating you as we're recording this?
2: Thanks for having me. Yeah, it's a beautiful morning here in Colorado. So
1: it sure is.
2: It's been an absolutely crazy year for us. So can't wait to tell you all about it.
1: Absolutely. Well, first of all, you know, do you actually have, since we haven't had a guest on, do you have a tech piece of the week?
2: Last time I was on, I talked about Aira. And I would say that it would probably be appropriate for me to use that again, if that's
1: 100%.
2: An okay thing.
1: 100%.
2: Because we used them this whole summer when we were traveling all over the place. We have been funded by Flight for Sight to travel kind of the U.S. this whole year and create awesome photography so that we could make these cool tactile prints. And as part of that, we used Aira just about everywhere we went. And it was really cool. It gave me a lot of independence to be able to actually lead the way in a lot of situations, to actually find our hotel room and you know, find my way to the luggage retrieval places in the airport, or find my way to the gate. Their agents are just so cool. You pop on, and it's kind of, I thought originally it was going to kind of be a similar to a Be My Eyes, you know, kind of a, that type thing, but their, Access AI feature where you can take a picture and have it have their system evaluate the picture and tell you what you're actually seeing and then do follow-up questions is just really cool.
1: It is really cool. You know, Aira's honestly had a lot of really incredible they've had a lot of cool little updates, you know, over the past like year and a half, including Access AI. And honestly, I'll be real. Like when Access AI first became a thing, I kind of thought to myself, like, okay, this is just going to be kind of like, you know, Be My AI. But then, you know, I signed up for the beta and then tried it. And, I was pleasantly surprised.
2: I agree. And I would say that, you know, being able to go into a restaurant and actually have a little bit more information about the scene where you're like, where you're at. And it's really focused on things, you know, like where the food is on the table. You know, it really does a good job. And I would say that, you know, one of the things that was really cool for me is, you know, we were recently in Moab taking pictures for our project. And I actually took the Aira app out on one of the trails and was wandering one of the backwood trails in Moab by myself in 108 degrees temperature, by the way.
1: Wow.
2: And they led me, you know, all along the trail, and it was not a well-marked trail. So, between that and my cane, you know, I rocked it with them. It was really great.
1: That's really incredible. Well, with the holidays, you know, especially upon us, Christmas just like a few days away. Holy cow. I never thought this year would come to an end, but it's been one heck of a year. But a lot of people are traveling, you know, especially during this time, both, you know, out of state or, you know, even to distant family locations or hotel spaces. And, you know, we did do like an episode on, you know, traveling as a blind person, but never really kind of touched on how to actually safely travel during, especially during holidays, because boy, are they different than just, you know, traveling on any given day.
2: And no kidding.
1: You've been doing some stuff with United and been working quite a lot with them, and you know, because you're one heck of a traveler. You know, you get around. Can we kind of talk about the experiences that you've had with United and you know, how that's, where that's taken you? Pun intended.
2: For sure. First of all, I run a website called blindtravels.com. And on that website, we, you know, do reviews of destinations from the perspective of us, from, you know, somebody who's blind or visually impaired. And basically what a review entails on our site is it gives you kind of the lay of the land when you're walking into the hotel. It tells you kind of, you know, where from the door the check-in desk is, where the elevators are located, you know, restaurants and other kind of important destinations in the hotel. And for me, it originally started as kind of a database of information so that I would be able to kind of have information when I walked into a new location, because we all, you know, if we're blind travelers, we like to do our research. We need to know what's going on around us and that sort of stuff. And that's kind of what this came out of. And so, you know, we utilize all kinds of different travel providers, you know, Southwest, American, United, but we've been working with the guys from Flight for Sight this whole summer. And we've been traveling specifically on United for this whole project. And I would say that, you know, they being United, have really stepped up their game in terms of accessibility for people who are vision impaired. And you don't have to have your dog, and you just need to let them know. You know, if you pre-board like we do most of the time, then they are so good about sitting down with you. You know, they get you to your seat if you're flying solo. They make sure that you're okay, and most importantly, they make sure that you are okay with understanding the things that you need to know about air travel in the case of an emergency. So they tell you where the exits are, right? So, I mean, that's one thing that would always be, you know, major confusion if there was an issue and you had to get off of a plane. But they also make sure that they tell you where to put your bag if you need help with that, and kind of give you the information that you need for making sure that if you're not a common, you know, if you don't travel a lot, if you're not a seasoned traveler like I am, an old grizzled traveler, mm-hmm. They let you know that you know, there's storage under the seat in front of you. And if you need help figuring out, you know, where to put your bag or whatever, they are all on it. And, you know, even if you want help making sure that all of your items are picked up at the end of a flight, they will totally do that. They're just doing a really good job. And they're kind of what I would consider to be an example of quality when it comes to accessibility. You know, I'm not sponsored by United. I have nothing to do with them. I've just, you know, it's just one of those things that they've just done a really good job. So everybody needs to know.
1: Well, and there have been some controversies to my knowledge with United in the past, a while ago, you know, with lack of, you know, accessibility on their side. And then, you know, they kind of stepped up their game like big time and, you know, made all these changes. Now, one thing I'm definitely curious about, I hear a lot about how, you know, flight attendants and the like, they're supposed to be trained to to work with individuals, you know, with blindness, low vision, or other disabilities of sorts. And would you feel like that's definitely the case here? You know, you haven't had, like, have you had to deal with anybody being, oh, I don't know, patronizing or just not treating you equally?
2: Yeah, I would say that they have definitely done some level of training, and I would say that United as a whole has kind of have done it in tiers, right? So mm-hmm. I would say a couple of years ago, over the last couple of years, they kind of started with making sure that they got you to your gate, right? So they kind of stepped that up, and they stepped up their customer service with, you know, getting you to where you need to be in the airport. And then the next level was actually being on the plane. So, I mean, for me, getting to the gate is important, but also if you're not a seasoned traveler and if you don't know where things are in the plane, having that 2 or 3 minute time for them to just tell you where the things are and what to expect during the flight, it means a lot.
1: It sure does. Well, and how would they make like things like their, you know, especially if you want to do, you know, in-flight accommodations, if you want to get like a drink or whatever, do they have like a Braille menu or do they read it out loud to you or?
2: Well, what's really nice is a lot of times I think it's all of them now are doing the contactless payments, which is really nice. Yeah. So if you have the United app, you just put your credit card in there and they charge it right on the app, which is really cool. So it's, you know, you don't have to deal with trying to figure out where your credit card is and trying to figure out how to tip and all that kind of stuff. It just works and it's so much better. And you know, I don't think that I've had to deal with any kind of patronizing stuff. I would say that if anything, they've been, you know, almost overly helpful, you know, even times when I was kind of in a hurry, they're like, they still took the time to come and sit down and they're like, hey, I know you're just getting settled and that kind of stuff. Do you have any questions? So it's kind of been, you know, whether you needed more help or less help, they kind of were cognizant of that, your needs, which was really cool. And when it came to, you know, like you were saying, for reading the menus, they have no problems telling you, at least as all of the trips that we took this summer, the flight attendants were, you know, happy to say, okay, we offer these alcoholic beverages and these, you know, sodas. And I would say the only thing where they kind of tripped up was when it came to snacks. So if you have specific dietary restrictions or whatever, they weren't very good about telling you about, you know, if there was, you know, just something that like peanuts or whatever, if you had allergies or whatever. But otherwise, I mean, you got to start somewhere, right? And they're doing a pretty okay job.
1: No, that's really highly impressive. And the reason
2: shocked.
1: I'm shocked. I haven't even ridden them yet, but. The reason I bring up to the whole patronizing thing is it is an issue that we have to deal with just in public, you know, in the sighted world. So, you know, I'm sure I'm personally, it's always been my biggest concern is just being respected, I guess.
2: Being treated like another guest, but also having that level of information if you need it, which is really cool.
1: Actually, yeah, absolutely. And you have the options. They give you open options. That's awesome. Now. Yep. How about too when you get off the plane too? Do they also give you kind of support, you know, up the runway and to baggage claim, or is that something

0: they can kind of speed through the airport and not have to kind of drag you along, you know, tethered onto their arm or whatever. So it just, you know, that's one of those things that as long as you're okay with it and just, you know, sit down and enjoy the ride and just be okay with it.
1: Bite the bullet.
0: But we, on one of the last trips that we were on most recently, we had not asked for any assistance to get there. My wife was with me, and the flight attendant apparently, after we sat down, had called ahead because she said, "I noticed that you didn't have a wheelchair or assistance to get to the baggage claim reserved. So I went ahead and did that for you," which was like, wow, okay.
1: Cool. Yeah, that's nice. Yeah. How would you say the accessibility is on their website when, you know, and their app when, you know, booking flights and keeping tabs on your current flights? And
0: I mean, as far as United goes, I like their app. I like the fact that they give you notifications. So they send, as long as you have it set up so that they can send you text notifications, they will tell you, you know, what gate you're at, which for me is invaluable because you don't have to, if you're trying to navigate by yourself, which is what I do a lot of times, then I don't have to try and find somebody to read the big board of all the flights and try to figure out what gate I'm at to make sure that I'm at the right one. They actually send you that information via text, which is great. And then when you land, they say, you know, welcome to your destination and your baggage is going to be on blah number, which is again another one of those things. No, I don't know how much more they could do.
1: Yeah, so they've pretty much covered all their bases, it sounds like.
0: Mm-hmm.
1: Well, I'm definitely excited to check them out. Now,
0: yeah,
1: during the holidays too, you know, like I said kind of at the beginning of this episode, trying to get flights and travel during the holidays is kind of almost fairly different from traveling, you know, if you were just going to a convention or, you know, just on any other given day. But do you have any like tips or recommendations? I know it's probably too late now, you know, with Christmas only a few days away, but what would you recommend to people that need to go out of state and that need to take flights and, you know, those just happen to be like Christmas or Thanksgiving or what have you?
0: Yeah. And that's one of those things. So just like you said, holiday travel is definitely different than any other time of year. It's, you have to realize that, you know, the poor people that are sitting behind the desk that are checking in, you know, person after person, in crazy holiday mode, they're having rough days. Right. Yeah. And you got to realize that a lot of times they may be curt or they may be short or, you know, whatever. And I always say, without hesitation, always pack your patience and always pack a good attitude, because if there's nothing else that you bring along with you other than patience and a good attitude, then you're going to be good, right?
1: You'll be all right. Yeah.
0: It's just one of those things that, you know, people are stressed during the holidays, doesn't matter what it is. And another thing that I always say is that even if you are a seasoned old grizzled traveler like I am, during the holidays especially, they're going to have things that are moved around. So if you're confident in traveling from point A to point B and you know for the most part where things are, just still make sure that you're kind of on high alert, because there are Christmas decorations and Christmas trees and signs and, you know, all these things that are always in places where you wouldn't expect. And a lot of times they have, you know, kind of no cognizant, you know, thoughts about where they put stuff like that, other than the fact that it's, you know, for the fully sighted people to enjoy, you know. So you just got to be careful and on high alert for me is during the holidays.
1: Yeah. I think the thing to keep in mind is that, you know, yes, you're stressed and everybody else is stressed, but you know, if you want to feed the fire of stress, you can choose to do that and then have a terrible in-flight experience potentially.
0: Yeah. And I always recommend to pay it forward. So if you have the opportunity to, you know, I always bring a pocket full of, you know, $5 bills. So the person that drives you to the gate, you know, give them a fiver, you know, it's the holidays, you know, mm-hmm. make sure you pay it forward so that the person that's coming after you, that's blind or visually impaired, they kind of have that grease the wheels, right?
1: Mm-hmm. Exactly. Hey, you know what else you can get with $5 bills too?
0: What's that? The sandwich of the week.
1: So I was wondering, Ted, when Kelvin and I were on, you know, a few episodes ago now, we were trying to kind of think of like a good, like Thanksgiving-y, holiday-y sandwich. And I'd kind of come up with like a turkey one. But do you have like a

0: sandwich that would fit well in, kind of the winter holidays, Christmas, Hanukkah, all that.
1: It for me, Thanksgiving, I can't think of anything else other than a sandwich when it comes to Thanksgiving. I love the turkey, I love the stuffing, all that good stuff. But for me, two slices of classic Wonder Bread with a little bit of mayo, some salt and pepper, and that slab of turkey. And my wife always does the smoked turkey on our smoker. So it just adds that extra yum yum. But I mean, for me, I like the Thanksgiving meal, but it's always about the sandwich for me, for the turkey sandwich afterwards.
0: Wow, that's really cool.
1: And it's boring too. It's just the
0: No.
1: mayo.
0: Yeah, but it's like you mentioned like pepper. Like, you know how they have like that black pepper beef jerky that's really good?
1: Yeah.
0: That's kind of what that reminded me of. I mean, it's beef and turkey, two different things, but sounds like you could get similar flavors
1: For
0: in that
1: sure.
0: way.
1: Yeah. A little bit of spice. It's good. It's
0: Yeah.
1: always good. Yeah.
0: Well, one thing that one always loved to go back to good old grandma and her lovely cooking, but one thing that she used to love to make around kind of around this time, and pretty much any time, but she was really good with Italian sausage and sauce. Like, she makes really, really good like spaghetti sauces and stuff. But what she'd do is make, like, she'd cook Italian sausage, cut it up, and then put it in like a bun. And then, it was kind of like a, like a sausage kind of esque sandwich. It not, it didn't have like a slab of meat or anything, but it was chunks of sausage. Really, really, it could get kind of messy, but it was really tasty all the same.
1: He makes it better, right?
0: It does make it better. So, to be honest, my sandwich this week is more of, it's going to be that stretched hot dog Italian sausage sandwich. Well, Ted, before we wrap up this episode, is there anything you'd like the audience to kind of know about, what you're up to? And, is there anything you'd like the audience to walk away with? We could make a whole other episode for crying out loud.
1: I would definitely say, check out blindtravels.com. We have been adding, so many new articles, new reviews, new destinations to it. We review national parks, we review hotels, boy, you name it, we do it. And we're working very hard to expand that. It seems like a kind of a nonstop thing for us because we're always going someplace. We're always working with hotels. We're always doing all these fun and fantastical things with that site. So definitely check that out, and definitely follow me on social media. You can do it at Nedskee, Nedskee, and I'm at X. I'm at Blue Sky, Facebook. Boy, you name it. Just come and hang
0: Mastodon?
1: out, and if you have any questions, feel free to shoot me a message.
0: Absolutely. Heck yeah. Well, Ted, thank you so much for being on for being on BLT today, and we'll definitely be sure to drop your website in the description of the show as well so people can check that
1: Excellent.
0: out. And thank you guys so much for listening to another episode of Blind Level Tech. With that being said, this is going to be a wrap for this episode. We really hope you guys have a Merry Christmas, Happy Kwanzaa, Hanukkah, whatever holidays you celebrate. We hope that they're happy. And we thank you for continuing to support the show and listen and provide feedback and guest suggestions. And even, hey, some of you have been on the show before, and it has been awesome having you on. So thank you all so much. With that being said, I've been your host, Evan Starnes, and I'm sadly not joined by Kelvin Crosby today. But would like to remind you all to not forget to plug in your devices. And we'll see you all again next week.

Welcome to Colorado Homes and Lifestyles, where style comes home. This recording is brought to you by Aftersight, and it is intended to be used solely by individuals who are blind or have low vision.

0: Welcome to Blind Level Tech. This isn't just accessible tech talk. This is technology on a whole new level. We're showing you just how possible it is to live the life you want.
1: Alrighty, hello everybody, and welcome to Blind Level Tech. I'm your host, Evan Starnes. Joined, of course, by my co-host, Kelvin Crosby. How you doing here in Colorado today?
2: I am. I am cold, chilly Colorado. I tell you, that is not right. You guys are crazy. I'm just sorry. I'm just saying it.
1: Crazy. I don't know how we deal with it.
2: I mean, I was like, where's my sandals? My feet are tired of being in prison. I'm over that.
1: Right.
2: So
1: tired of winter boots and hats and coats and stuff. Well, good Lord, man. It's been, I feel like, a very long time since we have sat in front of these mics and actually made a BLT.
2: Yep. It definitely has been a minute. It's been a minute.
1: But this is going to be a bit of a shorter episode, and we're really here to discuss what is going to become of BLT. This isn't going to sound, it sounds bad. Don't worry. It's not going to be bad. And where we want to take the show in the future. But first, I think, you know, we should at least catch our audience up as far as what we've been kind of up to since it's been such a long time. And, Kelvin, you mind kind of talking about some of the stuff that you've been up to, you know, the new show that's out that you're on, and some of that?
2: Forgot all about it.
1: Really? Yeah. Man, I just listened to the first episode a couple days ago.
2: Well, what did you think?
1: I really liked it. I'm actually very excited to see where it goes.
2: Yeah. So the new podcast that I am producing and hosting is called Investing in Accessibility. And it is partnered with a venture capitalist firm or a fund called Samaritan Partners, and they focus in investing in accessibility. And they start up early startup businesses. So, for example, like I'm not necessarily an early startup business anymore. I'm not in my early stage, like R&D. Mm-hmm. And so a lot of companies that are launching a new product, or people that are building a structure for people with disability, or trying to make a more inclusive environment for people with disability, that is essentially what this firm funds. So the guy Chris that I'm co-hosting with, he's mm-hmm. awesome, and we kind of went into this together, because I would have been a lot farther along if I would have had his early investment early on. And so the goal Definitely. Is for me to do this and be a part of bringing awareness to this issue that people like myself, when you start a company, you need funding. And he would be one of those resources. Obviously, you got to do your whole typical investment pitch and all that stuff. But yeah we're going to be definitely. Discussing what that looks like.
1: That'll be awesome. So I'm really excited. So yeah, go check out Investing in Accessibility. It's on Apple Podcasts and pretty much wherever you can find your podcasts.
2: Yeah. So how's it been for you, man?
1: Well, it's been kind of a wild ride. I'll admit, we all do go for rides on the good old lovely struggle bus. And there have been some times that I have been riding the struggle bus, especially at the very end of last year. But that being said, it was a very good end of the year for me. It's public knowledge now, but our senior programming manager, Alex Flynn, has moved on to other opportunities. And I have that, my gosh, that means that my workload has like, and also just trying to figure out really what I want to do with this particular podcast, because BLT really is a very huge part of my job here at AfterSight, and kind of my it's what people would call my baby, I suppose. So yep. I think that's really a good kind of a segue into really where we want to take this show and what we want it to become.
2: Yeah.
1: And so Kelvin and I had a really, really good conversation a couple of days ago. We've realized that, you know, as the show grows and, you know, we get more audience, we get more traction, that we want to frame the show to be a show dedicated to the use of technology for those who are blind or have low vision. That's actually part of the original description. And so we kind of want to take it into a bit more of a serious kind of a standpoint, and really just make it like a tech news show, if you will. That being said, we are still going to keep in a lot of – we're not going to turn this into a just serious and conversation – serious conversation-only show at all. There'll still be some humor and sarcasm, dad jokes maybe occasionally. Jonathan's the dad joke expert though, so maybe. And we will still keep one of your favorite sections around, of course. We will not be getting rid of that. But we will we have decided that we're gonna retire things like the tech piece of the week. I don't know, Kelvin, how did you feel about the tech piece of the week?
2: I don't know if we really kind of got it smoothed in the way it could have been. And the other thing, we don't really get a lot of tech all every week or so forth, so it was kind of one of those things. We just kept reusing what we do use well. And that is a testament.
1: Exactly.
2: To once you get the right equipment, you don't really need to go get more stuff. So
1: we'll still obviously show tech. This is blind level tech, but we're not going to have like a weekly tech piece, and we're going to minimize kind of the banter back and forth. Like, you know, if you guys still want to hear what we're still up to in our personal lives, we're not going to hide that, but it's not going to be as much of a thing as it used to be. And yeah, like Kelvin said, we don't get we get tech on occasion, but we don't get it like all the time. It's kind of not a I don't know, it's kind of it's costly to do. But that being said, Kelvin, have you gotten any new tech over winter break or whatever you want to call it?
2: I got the new Bose noise canceling headphones.
1: Oh, I love those. They have the best noise canceling.
2: Yep.
1: I think. Some of the best noise cancellation, even, apart from AirPods.
2: They're okay for mixing, but they're great for doing interviews like this on the podcast.
1: That's awesome.
2: And I'm currently wearing them today. So I sent a link to my wife for Black Friday, and I said, I want these. And they're $150 off. And I forgot all about it, and next thing you know, she gave it to me. So
1: that's awesome. Honestly, yeah, so audiophiles do give the Bose a hard time, but I love them. I think they always sounded very, very well-rounded. Very, I don't mind a little bass. I'm a bit of a bass.
2: A boom, band, but a boom, a boom, boom, boom.
1: Kaboom. Which is always fun.
2: Did you get any new tech?
1: I sure did. I actually did get the new Meta, the Meta Ray-Ban glasses. I got those.
2: You went there.
1: And
2: he went.
1: I
2: there.
1: Did. I went there. I totally went there, and I'm glad I did, because I have been. Those things have definitely, kind of as like you would say, you know, especially when you get something like the whatever the XLR to USB adapter, it's kind of one of those things that will just it changes your life. And I mean that in all seriousness. I mean, we'll do some BLT bites of those. I need to actually find my binaural in-ear microphones so that I can record those properly. But we'll do some coverage of them. There's a lot of other podcasts out there that are doing coverage of the Ray-Ban glasses, so we don't want to create duplicates. But there have been a lot of cool little tricks and little techniques that I've found with those glasses that have made them really an integral part of my life. So look forward to those. And that's a thing that I really do want to explain as far as the way the show is designed to be structured. You know, Kelvin, we have, you know, we have episodes like this, and then we also have the BLT Bytes. And BLT Bytes was kind of a, it was kind of a response to some feedback we had gotten from some listeners saying that, you know, we'd like some demonstrations of this technology. You guys talk about this technology. Why can't we hear what it sounds like? So that way we know what to expect when we unbox it. And there, you know, there have been some other AT podcasts and still are that do live demos. And I love them because, honestly, a live demo is the difference between me buying something versus not, usually in most cases. Mm-hmm. And I will say the BLT Bytes have been kind of, they've been a little sporadic lately. And in all transparency, it's because I've kind of ran out of stuff I wanted to talk about that I found interesting, you know, and I have a lot of tech that I could show, but I, you know, I don't want to bore you, the audience, with junk that's boring. I hope people found interest in like the 1-800 ChatGPT. That was kind of a new thing. And I,
2: That one was fun,
1: but at the same time, you know, we're the way BLT Bytes are going to work is that they're we want them to directly correlate to, you know, to the episode. So let's say, you know, we're doing an episode on a new, like a new smart cane or whatever that just came out. What we'd like to do is have the demonstration go before the episode comes out, so that way you can get a snippet of what we're going to talk about. So There still are probably going to be some occasional just BLT Bytes out of the blue that are, you know, that might be just something that, you know, that myself or Kelvin found that we thought was really cool. If you'd like to send us in a BLT Byte of your own, that would be really fun, because that is another thing that we're trying to really kind of dial in, is how we get feedback from everybody, because this show really does thrive on feedback. And, you know, we have our usual feedback lines, and those are good, but we are looking for some more interactive ways to collect feedback. And we really do want feedback on what you think of some of these new changes. So please definitely send us feedback. We are here to listen, and we do take it very, very seriously. Now, there is one thing, of course, that we don't take seriously at all. In fact, in some cases, I've kind of just pulled some of these things just out of the depths of my silly brain. And that thing that we don't take seriously just so happens to be the thing that we're keeping in the show.
2: And that is Sandwich of the
1: Week. Some criminals don't have a sandwich. Just that's the thing that isn't going to change, is that I'm probably still going to be pulling out sandwiches.
2: Well, I got one.
1: All right. What's your sandwich?
2: So my sandwich is the chicken sandwich from Wendy's, spicy with some sweet and sour sauce. Ooh.
1: Not spicy bad. Chicken sandwich from Wendy's. No, delicious.
2: I had it yesterday, and I was like, wow, this isn't terrible. This is better than a lot of other places. So I'll go this route.
1: My sandwich of the week is going to be a buffalo chicken sandwich from Chiba Hut, actually. I've mentioned Chiba Hut before in a couple times, and like I said, I'm not sure if it's a national thing or not, if it's just a Colorado thing, but it's kind of a, you know, a bit more of a bougie sandwich place. They've got all sorts of different interestingly named sandwiches. You know, you've heard me talk y'all have heard me talk about the Cali Mist, or oh, good Lord, I don't remember. It's 8 o'clock in the morning. Trying to pop up Chiba Hut sandwiches is just not going to work. But either way, it is a delicious sandwich place. I've never, ever had anything bad from them. And it's toasted subs. So, you know, if you like toasted subs, go and check out either their buffalo chicken sandwich or get a Cali Mist. But my sandwich is the buffalo chicken sandwich, because I got to pick one. Well, goodness, man, how are you feeling about this so far? It's been kind of a little different than your typical what people are used to from us. But, you know, what are your thoughts?
2: I mean, I think it's good. I think it's going to take some time to get it dialed in to really get the thing to look really, really nicely and pretty and provide a really, like a show that covers all the bases, give you news, give you tech, give you opportunities to overcome your tech challenges and really dial in.
3: Yes.
2: I mean, I think that's something that's really important is that we as visually impaired people really address the struggles. I mean, the struggle bus as visually impaired people is real. The question is,
1: it is
2: like, how do you plan to live beyond that challenge? And I think that's why I love Blind Level Tech. I think we'll get some more podcasts in and we'll sound a lot better. And you're going to have a lot of editing to do to make this jive.
1: I'm going to have a lot of editing to do today, man. Oh, good Lord. But, you know, honestly, editing the show and producing the show, I'm dead serious, is like one of the absolute favorite parts of my job. I've belly laughed like full on when I've heard some of the stuff that we've said and some of the goof ups that I've made. And even when I'm like isolating my own audio track, I can hear myself pick up and drink coffee like on mic. I'm like, oh, Evan, good Lord, buddy.
2: He's a noisy drinker, but, everybody. He's a noisy drinker.
1: I am a noisy drinker sometimes. I try not to be, but it happens sometimes. And I love my coffee.
2: I drink water.
1: Can't not.
2: Almost the whole time that we do this podcast.
1: Ooh.
2: And you have no idea.
1: I never even noticed. There's one last thing that I forgot to kind of mention before the Sandwich of the Week, kind of relating to another aspect of the show that I really want to bring to light, especially this year. And that actually is coverage of national events, and that being things like CSUN, ATIA, the NFB or ACB conventions, and go and I really want to make it so that we can do some things like exhibit hall coverage and make a bunch of BLT bites out of that. And so I'm actually excited to announce that really thanks to my friend India and her mom, I'll be flying out to California in March to CSUN, and I'm excited to do some exhibit hall coverage. So be interviewing some vendors and doing some live demonstrations, and we'll be kind of sporadically releasing those as like little mini BLT bites over the week. So that's really something that I want to make more of a part of the show as well. That'll be super exciting. But yeah, apart from that, this is how our future episodes are going to sound. We are working on – Jonathan and I are working on some new audio for the like the intro music and stuff. So we're going to be kind of working on that. I'm excited to see where this goes.
2: I am too. I mean, I think it's going to be fun. I think we're going to be going in a path that will help us all and stay current, and it will be fun.
1: It'll be fun. Well, we're going to go ahead – and wrap up this episode today, but we really do hope that you enjoy and are excited to be on this journey with us. And I'm always appreciative of our audience for providing feedback and really helping us steer the show and make it what you want, because that's what we're here for. We want to entertain, we want to inform, and we want to inspire. I mean, it sounds cheesy, doesn't it? But you know, it's true. In any event, this has been another episode of Blind Level Tech. I have been your host, Evan Starnes, and of course, joined by my co-host, Kelvin Crosby.
2: Go live beyond your challenge. Plug in your device.
1: And we'll catch you all again next week.

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We have exciting news for you. Medical experts, policymakers, and political leaders have recognized the importance of dental care, and now there's great support available for you. Starting July 1st, 2023, adults on Medicaid can benefit from expanded dental services as the annual caps have been lifted. It's time to take advantage of this opportunity. The Colorado Gerontological Society offers comprehensive dental services to residents of the Metro Denver area, Boulder, Larimer County, and even those living west of I-25, south of the Wyoming border, and north of the New Mexico border. To qualify for this program, you must be age 60 or older, live in Colorado, see a participating dentist who accepts the state's fees, and be prior approved for care. Your income should be less than $3,038 for a single person or $4,108 for a couple. Their services cover a range of dental needs. They provide exams, x-rays, fillings, extractions, and both full and partial dentures. Other procedures like root canals and crowns are approved on a case-by-case basis. Please note that fixed bridges and implants are not covered. The best part is that procedures covered by the grant and pre-approved are usually covered in full by the grant. This means you can receive the care you need without worrying about hefty expenses. Applying is easy. 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
1: Welcome. 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This recording is intended solely for individuals who are blind or have low vision. Welcome. You are listening to AfterSight. The following presentation contains two stories, which are from the many archived stories in the collections of our blind ancestors in America, researched and told by the blind history lady through her monthly emails, Peggy Chong. 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This recording is intended solely for individuals who are blind or have low vision.
2: Hard Choices Made Leaders by Peggy Chong, The Blind History Lady, read by Jim. Born in Alabama, James had privileges other black people never enjoyed, but James Edward McCall understood privileges and boundaries. Light-skinned, the descendant of white slaveholders who fathered his parents and acknowledged his parents after the Civil War, he had a chance to go to school, read, and write, and not forced into work before age 12 to support his family. If not for his poems, James would be lost to history. But there is so much more to James than poetry. James Edward McCall, born in 1880, had weak eyes as a child. His mother, a seamstress, read to him while she sewed for a living. His father cooked for the white Montgomery police officers at their nearby station. They saved money to help their children attend college. James graduated from Lincoln Normal School for Colored Students in 1900 and went on to Howard University Medical School in Washington, D.C. James wanted to be a doctor like his grandfathers. At the end of his first year, he contracted typhoid fever that left him blind. After he accepted his blindness, James enrolled in Albion College in Albion, Michigan, and graduated in 1907. He hired other students to read his classwork. James took all the required classes for journalism and taught himself to type. These skills allowed him to write in his own assignments and type his own poems and short stories for publication in numerous media. Before returning home to Alabama, James took classes in Chicago at the Page Davis Advertising School and journalism classes at the National Press Association in Indianapolis, Indiana. Back in Alabama, he took a job as an insurance salesman calling on friends and neighbors. There were no colored publications that would hire him, but the reality of social injustice called out for him to do something. He published a short handout publication on an irregular basis called The Colored Servant Girl. The small magazine conveyed the true stories of black servants of the South. Still not much better off than they had been 60 years before, yet he found the words to demonstrate the dignity of the working black occupations. As a publisher, he included his own poems dedicated to the working black men and women, such as The Washer's Woman's Song and Horny Hands. The definition of horny back then was a complimentary term that meant strong and hard as in physical work. On October 3, 1914, he married Margaret Walker. She came to work for James a year earlier in his publishing business. She was a graduate of Hampton Institute in Virginia and Tuskegee Institute in Alabama. Under his instruction, she served as his eyes, reader, and various tasks at the newspaper and printing firm. The first of his regular publications, the Montgomery Emancipator issue, hit the newsstands on October 6, 1917. The newspaper ran the regular news stories, obituaries, and ads from African-American-owned stores and others who did respectable business transactions with the black community. The paper included photographs and cartoons from the black perspective, such as a cartoon depicting the irony of the white members of society upset over the treatment of the Jews, but thought nothing of attending a lynching of a local black man. After the death of his father in 1920, the Ku Klux Klan threatened the safety of his children if he continued to publish his newspaper. So, during the early fall of 1920, James and his family picked up and moved to Detroit, where his younger brother already resided. Their mother purchased a home that accommodated several family members. James and Margaret published and edited the local Detroit Independent Neighborhood newspaper from 1925 till 1930. James purchased and edited the Detroit Tribune in 1933, a black-owned and operated newspaper. They purchased their home near the paper to be able to walk back and forth to work with ease. The Detroit Tribune reported on and discussed hard-hitting, intense issues facing the black community of Detroit, the state of Michigan, and around the country. Editorials written by James were meant to present information and encourage the black community into action, but not inflame. James backed up his editorials with his own actions, such as directly assisting black voters to register and get to the polls on voting day. The first years they owned the Tribune were lean times. Circulation was important, as wide circulation meant they could ensure advertisers their money brought them wide readership. This meant attracting a white audience. But circulation income did not pay the bills. Mainstream, white-owned and operated businesses were not willing to be represented in a black-owned newspaper. The newspaper told the news of the black community from the black perspective. Letters to and from white officials regarding the civil rights legislation attracted many politicians to subscribe, who wanted the black vote. The news of white people interacting or supporting the black movement interested the white neighbors. Stories between white and black and how the black community reacted to separate, but not equal, eventually caused more white people to purchase the newspaper to read what the Tribune was saying, increasing circulation and advertisements. James felt that if he played it safe and published what the advertisers wanted, he defeated his purpose of a black newspaper, and it would not grow. If he came out with a revolutionist voice, he may not attract advertisers. To tell the truth in the news and keep opinions to editorials meant his reporters and paper needed to tell the facts, not appearing in white-owned papers, in an accurate format with no political slant. The editorial page led with strong, purposeful opinion pieces. Each encouraged peaceful but meaningful and detailed calls to action. This kept with James's philosophy of integration and acceptance. Examples of the Tribune's coverage included the printers' unions across the country that did not allow black members. James wrote letters on behalf of the black union members to officials and printed them in his weekly paper. The next week, he included responses from those officials, or lack thereof. Accompanying articles told of the advances black printers made in integrating the unions. The articles relayed in detail the history of discrimination, the problems faced by the printers, and the successes of colored individuals in the unions. In 1937, he took an active role in supporting the anti-lynching legislation proposed in Congress. Articles in his newspaper told of lynchings the white newspapers did not cover. James, known as J. Edward McCall, wrote letters to congressmen and the U.S. senators. Their responses to his letters were printed in the Detroit Tribune to not only hold the men accountable for their votes, but later encourage Tribune readers to write their elected officials using his letters as examples. Several Christmas seasons, the paper asked readers for the names of needy families, and the newspaper would bring a basket to them. Quickly, the need exceeded funds and supplies. James and Margaret were spending much of their own funds on the baskets as they hurt for the families in need. After a few years, the paper, indeed, James and Margaret, could no longer afford such charity. Many awards came to the newspaper. James wanted the recognition to be for the paper and not himself. He was a member of the Urban League and the NAACP to effect change and unite the message of the black community. Through these organizations and his paper, he hoped for peaceful integration between the races. Each organization, the local churches, and even white organizations presented the Detroit Tribune with honors on fair reporting and leadership attributed directly to James's strong character, mentorship, and initiative. James considered himself a race man, meaning he dedicated his life to the advancement of black brothers and sisters. The Tribune highlighted the success of Black leaders in their professional careers to inspire young Black readers to reach higher and expect more. Editorials written by James spoke out against police brutality. Articles and editorials called for more Black men to be hired on police forces and fire departments around the area. The Detroit Tribune is still credited for the integration of the Detroit Fire and Police Departments. Blindness was an inconvenience, but not his biggest barrier. Michigan had few services for the adult blind outside of workshops. Somewhere, James learned to read and write in Braille. While his assistants read to him from other newspapers and magazines, James sat at his desk taking notes for future stories, interviews, and editorials on Braille Writing Slate or Braille Writer. World War II presented more trouble between Black and white citizens of Detroit. The paper was accused of inciting riots. This was further from the truth, but the accusations wore on him. James retired in 1945 and concentrated on his poetry. He died in 1963. His legacy lives on in his descendants. His family understood and never took for granted the risks James and Margaret took to better themselves and the Black race. Their parents' values were ingrained into their daughters and their grandchildren. Daughter Victoria married Charles Anderson, an attorney. They lived in Louisville, Kentucky for a few years. She became interested and active in the promotion of Black artists. Her son is a magistrate in the courts of Detroit. Daughter Margaret worked tirelessly to preserve the history of Detroit's African American community. She was the librarian archivist at the Burton Historical Collection at the Detroit Public Library from 1974 until her retirement. She formed the first African American genealogical society in Michigan, the Fred Hart Williams Genealogical Society. She assisted Dr. Charles H. Wright to develop a library for the Museum of African American History. She served as a librarian for the Museum of African American History from 1987 to 1999, where Room 207 is known as the Margaret McCall Thomas Ward Rare Book Room. Her grandson, Buzz Thomas, the great-grandson of James Edward McCall, served in the Michigan State House and Senate from 2003 to 2010. Emily Raspberry by Peggy Chong, the Blind History Lady, read by Jim. One of my more interesting ancestors this past year is Emily Raspberry. There was so little written about her, and yet so much to tell. Following is a glimpse into what I have learned of this incredibly strong woman. Born December 12, 1915, in Alabama, Emily came down with the flu at age 4. When Emily recovered from the flu, she was totally blind. Her little sister died from the flu on December 20, 1918. Her mother sent Emily to public school with her older brother. No accommodations for a blind Black child were possible, so Emily listened and participated in class orally, not learning to read or write. Finally, Emily was enrolled at the Alabama School for the Negro Deaf and Blind in the fall of 1926. Emily was homesick, but there was so much to learn. In only 2 weeks, she mastered the Braille code and read all 130 books the school owned. A new world opened to Emily. She had a glimpse of the sighted world, and she wanted to be a part of it. Her teachers were impressed with Emily's quick accomplishment of the Braille code and placed her in the upper class. She studied hard to cram in several years of her learning into her first year. Emily was returned home for the first time on May 22, 1927, to find her mother gravely ill. Emily was home only a few hours before her mother died. A funeral was planned in days. After the funeral, Emily was told she would live with her half-sister in West Virginia. She felt the joy of returning home to show how well she, as a blind child, could learn and be successful, to the shock of the death of her mother and heart-wrenching separation from her family. Emily was enrolled in the West Virginia School for the Colored Blind almost immediately. She found that they had twice the Braille books in their library and magazines in Braille. Emily threw herself into her studies. Classes were harder than in Alabama. Unlike other schools, West Virginia held unsegregated classes, including both the deaf and the blind students. The boys had one dorm and the girls had the other. There were no separate dorms for the blind and deaf students. Rooms were crowded. Sometimes three or four boys shared a room that would have been considered small for two. There is no record of when Emily graduated, but it is believed to be in either 1932 or 1933. Emily enrolled at the West Virginia State College for Negroes in Dunbar. At the end of her first year of college in 1935, she knew she wanted to be a teacher in a school for the blind. Her hope was to share her love of reading and literature to open the world for other blind colored students to the possibilities of the outside world. She graduated in 1938 and continued classes through the West Virginia State College, enabling her to become a certified teacher of the blind. She received her master's degree from Hampton University.

0: It was one of only three teachers from the colored school that made the transfer. Not all the colored students from Clarksville transitioned to Romney. The staff at Romney were friendly, but Emily did not mix socially. For at least the first year, Emily took a room in the student dorms, as did the other single teachers. As a single woman and the only black faculty in the blind department, she may have felt out of place. In reading classes where she recognized a spark, she assigned a poetry lesson for spelling class to bring out the creativity of the students. The children were encouraged to write a poem, including all the spelling words for the week. In her Braille class, she taught the students to work with a slate and stylus, while other teachers used the Perkins Braille Writer. She incorporated listening to the radio into her class to ensure students' interest. Lessons were assigned to write about what they heard on the radio. The eighth grade class in 1956 wrote a quiz show based on the show The Big Surprise. Emily supervised school trips to watch plays or listen to concerts. For years, Emily had season tickets to the Cumberland Classical Music Series. Each year, Emily paid for four student season passes with an interest in music. She took students by bus or driver to the concerts. When a movie of interest, mostly historical films such as Man of All Seasons, she asked students to accompany her to the movie theater in Romney. She paid for their tickets and treated the kids to their own box of popcorn. A memorable year was 1967 when she was chosen to supervise a student teacher. Emily was honored and proud as the student teacher was a former blind student. In 1969, Emily taught health. Most likely not her favorite subject, but she entered the class with the same enthusiasm as her English classes, even though the textbooks were more than 20 years old. One assignment was to make up word puzzles relating to their health lessons. When the project was over, the best questions were put into an article for school newspaper, The Tablet, to show how much her students learned that semester. Later, she took an apartment above a restaurant. Rickety wooden stairs led to her door. The apartment overlooked Main Street. The entire space may have been no more than 900 square feet. Emily frequently took the Greyhound bus to Washington, D.C. When a student of hers also rode the bus, she talked to them about their schoolwork or family. In class, Emily mentioned her travels to D.C., commenting on the friendliness of the staff to her and sadness that the maids in the hotel were paid so little. Other blind teachers from the school asked to have their meat cut or their tea poured from the pot on the table, but not Emily. She insisted she would cut her own meat, pour her own tea, and serve herself. Summer vacations were never wasted. She took classes at Harvard. In 1961, she worked as a proofreader for Perkins Braille Press. Vacations meant exhibits at the planetarium, museums, concerts, exhibits on history, and more, usually in Boston. There were trips to attend conventions of the AAWB, of which she was a member. At one concert, she spoke briefly to Senator Edward Kennedy, also attending. Their meeting was exciting for Emily, and she took the news back to her students of her encounter with a man who would make history. She retired at the end of 1977 school term and moved to Boston. Emily kept in touch with some of the Romney students. They wrote to her in print, and she answered them in print. She died September 12, 1988, in Vermont.
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1: 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Express your feelings

0: 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Being in good mental and emotional health positively impacts your relationships and vice versa. Prioritize self-care through exercise, healthy eating, and stress management. 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

0: 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That is 1-877-872-5627.
1: 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You are listening to AfterSight. This recording is intended solely for individuals who are blind or have low vision.
2: Hello and welcome to the Audio Information Network of Colorado. Thank you for joining us. This is the Black Experience Hour. My name is Susan, and the following recording is intended solely for the use of blind, visually impaired, and print format disabled individuals. It is being recorded on the 26th of March for the listening week that begins the 27th. The first thing you're going to be hearing this hour is an excerpt from a newly published book called The Whiteness of Wealth, written by Dorothy A. Brown. This is on the taxation system in America. How the U.S. government created an almost exclusively white middle class. And I should say this excerpt comes to us via something called the Literary Hub. Dorothy A. Brown considers the long history of racism in the U.S. taxation system. It's long been understood that blacks and whites live in separate and unequal worlds that shape whom we marry, where we buy a home, whom we have as neighbors, and how we build a future for our children. Race affects where we go to college and how we pay for it. Race influences where we work and how much we are paid. What my research showed was that all of this also determines how much we pay in taxes. Taxpayers bring their racial identities to their tax returns. As in so many parts of American life, being black is more likely to hurt, and being white is more likely to help. The implications of this go far beyond the forms you file every April. In the long run, tax policy affects whether and how you'll be able to build wealth. If you're eligible for tax breaks, you either pay less in taxes throughout the year or receive a larger refund in the spring. If, like my parents, you're considered ineligible for a particular tax break, you never see that money. One missed tax break may not sound like much, but those dollars not given to Uncle Sam can be put back into your bank account, invested in stocks or property, or used to build home equity through improvements or repairs every year. Think of that money as an annual pay raise. But if you do not get it, you cannot save it. Over time, those dollars, or the lack of them, add up to increased or depleted wealth. Needless to say, I didn't learn any of this in school. What I did learn was the concept of horizontal equity, which requires that taxpayers in similar circumstances should be taxed the same. As it's typically taught, horizontal equity looks at income as a marker of similar circumstances. For example, if two married couples, each with $100,000 of combined income, pay the same amount in taxes regardless of how much each spouse contributes, that satisfies the horizontal equity requirement. When I looked at my parents' marriage, however, I began to realize that what I learned about horizontal equity was incorrect, or at least incomplete. Income and circumstances are not the same. A married couple with one working spouse, an investment banker who makes $100,000, is not in the same circumstances as a nurse and a plumber who each earn $50,000. When viewed through a racial lens, we see that the latter situation is more likely for black taxpayers than white ones, and worse, the tax break goes to the single earner couple, not the dual earner couple. Our tax policy does all this in the name of horizontal equity, with no consideration that when you look beyond total income, the concept is just plain wrong. That doesn't mean that the joint tax return was created as a way to punish hardworking black women and their husbands. Like most tax policies, it was the result of decisions made by many different actors over many years. But when those actors, members of Congress, judges and clerks, lobbyists and more, sit down to craft or modify tax law, they bring their conscious and unconscious biases to the table, and our most foundational tax laws were created at a time when racial bias wasn't just common, it was the norm, and it was quite legal. Our modern income tax system traces its roots to the Revenue Act of 1913, which instituted what's called a, quote, progressive income tax system. In theory, tax rates increase as income increases. The idea is that the wealthy, those with the greatest ability to pay, should carry more responsibility for funding government services than those who make less. The new federal income tax replaced a system of indirect taxes on imports and tariffs on tobacco and alcohol, which hit the poorest Americans the hardest because they paid the same tariff rates as the wealthy, despite having less ability to pay. The Revenue Act was passed by a Congress without a single black member and signed into law by President Woodrow Wilson, whose cabinet implemented, some historians say continued, racial segregation in the federal civil service. By the summer of 1913, Treasury Secretary William G. McAdoo, who oversaw the Bureau of Internal Revenue, which was the precursor to the Internal Revenue Service, had segregated toilets, lunchrooms, and working areas. In defending the Jim Crow practices, McAdoo said this: "There has been an effort in the department to remove the causes of complaint and irritation where white women have been forced unnecessarily to sit at desks with colored men," end quote. But while the department tasked with carrying out the new Revenue Act worked to diminish its black employees, it wasn't thinking of black Americans as taxpayers, a policy rooted in prejudice that nonetheless worked to black Americans' advantage. The system had been designed by whites in Congress to tax certain working-class white taxpayers less and other wealthy white taxpayers more. Under the new law, only those who earn more than $3,000 as individuals or $4,000 as a husband living with a stay-at-home spouse were required to pay federal income tax. Between 1918 and 1932, this amounted to an average of 5.6% of Americans paying federal income tax each year. In the late 1930s, the highest tax rate for those with incomes greater than $5 million applied to a single individual only, and that was John D. Rockefeller. A generation or two removed from slavery, few black Americans had this kind of money, and the Great Depression only made their situations worse. In the 1930s, roughly 80% of black Americans were living in the South, and their unemployment rates were much higher than those of white Americans. Nearly 70% of Atlanta's black residents were unemployed in 1934, at least double the number of white Atlantans without a job. One reason for this disparity is that during the Great Depression, when so many Americans were desperate for work, it was a regular practice for companies to replace black workers with white ones. In 1936, more than half of all southern urban black families reported annual incomes of $750 or less, compared with 12% of whites reporting that. The median annual income for black families in Atlanta was only one-third that of white families in southern cities. While more than a quarter of white Americans earn more than $2,500, less than 2% of black Americans earned that much. Mired in poverty and unemployment, black Americans in general were beneficiaries of a policy that taxed only the wealthiest Americans. But that would soon change. When the United States entered World War II in 1941 after the bombing of Pearl Harbor, Congress passed another Revenue Act to fund that war effort, almost doubling the number of Americans required to pay taxes. Two new laws in 1943 further expanded the reach of the federal income tax system. First, Congress passed the Current Tax Payment Act, a bill requiring withholding, where taxes were taken out of employees' paychecks at the source. There had been no need for such a widely applicable system until the vast majority of workers became liable for taxes. Then the Revenue Act of 1943 dropped exemptions to just $600 of income for single taxpayers and $1,200 for married taxpayers. In 1945, the median income for white families was just under $2,800, and for black families it was around $1,500. Many black Americans, just like their white counterparts, became taxpayers for the first time as the taxpayer rolls exploded from 7 million to more than 42 million between the years of 1940 and 1945. After the war, the new taxation system stayed in place, creating an expanded income tax base. Federal revenue from individual income taxes increased exponentially, from $400 million in 1934 to almost $30 billion in 1954. The flood of new revenue allowed the federal government to provide additional services. Returning service members could use the GI benefits to attend college for free, and their families could become homeowners thanks to loans insured by the Federal Housing Administration, FHA. Between 1944 and 1971, federal spending for the GI Bill totaled more than $95 billion. But even as black Americans paid into the system, they were unable to reap its benefits. No other New Deal initiative had as great an impact on changing the country, as the GI Bill did, writes Ira Katznelson, Ruggles Professor of Political Science and History at Columbia University, in his piece, When Affirmative Action Was White. Katznelson's work explains how the GI Bill left the responsibility for implementing its owner, home ownership, small business, and education benefits up to the state and local governments, many of which upheld the Jim Crow system. On the federal level, the FHA engaged in redlining of neighborhoods where Black Americans lived, rendering homes there ineligible for low-interest rate 30-year FHA-insured loans. At the same time, legal and de facto discrimination prevented Black Americans from buying homes elsewhere. Black veterans faced similar barriers at colleges and universities, few of which would enroll them. Black and white workers both paid the federal income taxes that generated the revenue to finance these benefits, but Black Americans were prevented from receiving them. They could only watch from the sidelines as their money helped fund the creation of a robust middle class, one that was almost exclusively white. Parentheses. This was hardly the first time Black Americans were left out of a leap forward either, when the federal government, through the Homestead Act of 1872, made it possible to buy land cheaply. Black Americans were then also largely excluded. Note the almost in referring to the new, mostly white middle class. Government assistance helped increase the white ownership rate throughout the middle of the century from 46% in 1940 to 57% in 1950, up to 64% in 1960. But even in the face of government opposition, it is estimated that Black Americans received only 2% of all federally insured FHA loans issued between 1945 and 1959. Black Americans also managed to increase their rate of home ownership from 23% in 1940 to 34% in 1950 to 38% in 1960. Individual Black Americans have always found a way to navigate through a system not designed for our success. Once I looked at the history of taxation in America, it became clear why so many tax policies have drastically different impacts on Black and white families. They were created during a time when Black families paid into the system without having the same legal rights to live, work, marry, vote, or receive an education as did their white peers. It was not until 1964 that the Civil Rights Act made it illegal to discriminate against Black Americans in schools and in the workplace, and it took another year for the Voting Rights Act to guarantee Black Americans the right to vote, the right for men and women to marry regardless of race. Wasn't the law of the land until the Supreme Court decided Loving versus Virginia in 1967. The following year, Congress made it illegal to discriminate against Black Americans in providing housing opportunities. That law told Black Americans that we could go to college, apply for jobs, get married, and buy homes without being denied access solely because of our race. And that's a little more than 50 years to take advantage of the same rights that had been granted to white Americans for more than two centuries. The Civil Rights Revolution moved the needle, but the struggle continues. That's the end of our excerpts. Once again, the name of that book, which has been published by Penguin Random House, LLC, is The Whiteness of Wealth, written by Dorothy A. Brown. How the Tax System Impoverishes Black Americans and How We Can Fix It. Next up, we have some news articles as posted as of today on theroot.com. This first one, Patriots star Justin Heron saved a woman from an attempted assault. It's written by Joe Girardo. It was posted on the 25th. Justin Heron is an offensive tackle for the New England Patriots. He's also a hero. After taking quick action to prevent a woman from being sexually assaulted in an Arizona park last weekend. According to 12 News, a 71-year-old retired school teacher was going for a walk in Tempe's Kiwanis Park when police allege that 30-year-old Kevin Caballero pushed her to the ground, held her down, and attempted to remove her pants. Heron, along with Phoenix resident Murray Rogers, was in the park, and both men rushed to help the woman after hearing her cries for help. Heron told 12 News, "At that moment I was in shock. It was 11 a.m., middle of the day, in a very open field, and the fact that it happened there at that time was just very shocking. I wish I could tell you what I was thinking, but I could just tell someone needed help." Heron, who's 6'5" and weighs over 300 pounds, said he tried not to be too aggressive when he pulled Caballero off the woman because he knew he could potentially hurt him. "I do have a loud voice," he said. "I yelled, told him to get off of her, and then yanked him off, and I told him to sit down, and I told him to wait until the cops come." Rogers told 12 News that Heron took the woman away from the attacker and did his best to comfort her while they waited for the authorities to arrive. Caballero was eventually arrested and has been charged with attempted sexual assault and kidnapping, with Tempe Police Department Special Victims Unit working with other agencies to determine if Caballero was previously responsible for similar incidents. The victim was treated at the scene for mild injuries, with the department's crisis unit also on hand to help with any emotional trauma that she experienced. Tempe police praised the actions of both men, with Detective Natalie Barella telling 12 News, "If not for the swift actions of Mr. Justin Heron and Mr. Murray Rogers, this vicious attack could have been much worse." The two men were awarded with outstanding service awards at a press conference on Wednesday, according to NBC News. The two men were able to meet the victim, who called both of them angels. While both men have rightfully been called heroes, they downplayed the label and said their thoughts were with the woman who was attacked. Heron said, "If someone needs your help, go help them. I never thought this would happen, and I don't want it to happen again. Nobody should have to go through that." Next article, written by Zach Lindley. It was posted on the 26th. White headmaster of a New York Catholic school who forced black student to kneel and apologize resigns. Pardon me. Unmitigated whiteness was exactly what was on full display when John Holian, the now former headmaster of St. Martin de Porres Marianist School in Hempstead, New York, on Long Island, demanded that an 11-year-old Haitian-American student kneel in front of his teacher and apologize, allegedly for what they call checks notes, working ahead on a written assignment while the rest of the class was still doing a reading assignment. This was previously reported in TheRoot.com. We, however, did not include it on this program yet. Holian, who reportedly told Tricia Paul, the mother of the student, who is Trayson, that he got the idea of kneeling while apologizing from a Nigerian father. I think I should rephrase that reading. He got the idea of kneeling while apologizing from a Nigerian father who made his son apologize in that same way. He was placed on leave behind the incident, and on Wednesday the school announced that he had resigned, saying the leadership of St. Martin de Porres Marianist School continues to review the incident in question to ensure that it is never repeated again in any form. It is important to assure students, parents, and faculty that this incident does not reflect our long-established value of respect for the individual or the established protocols regarding student-related issues. The statement also noted that Holian's position would be filled immediately by an unnamed woman who is the mother of former students and a certified school administrator. So, fine. I mean, the headmaster of the school lost his job over his, quote, "an African told me to do it, so it must be cool," brand of caucasity, and all is right with the world. Right? Well, not exactly. You see, this is the part where I get annoying. and echo the sentiments of Joe Girardo, who pointed out in the earlier article that the teacher who reportedly ripped up Treyson's work in front of the classroom should also be facing disciplinary action behind that incident because she is, quote, just as responsible for what happened to Treyson as it doesn't sound like she pushed back against Holion suggesting that he kneel. Not long ago, I argued that there are certain teachers who have no business teaching black students. Now, I make this comment in response to multiple stories that involved white teachers making racist and or racially insensitive comments to black students and teachers who thought racist slavery-based activities were appropriate for the classroom. But the idea should also extend to, quote, educators who think humiliation is an appropriate form of discipline for young students. As a black person who dealt with teachers like this throughout my entire K-12 experience, I'd be happy to see Treyson's teacher and others like her get the boot. Next article is an opinion piece regarding the current discussion about the filibuster, written by Stephen A. Crockett Jr., posted on the 25th. Civil rights leaders pressure Senate Democrats who support the filibuster, saying they are, in effect, supporting racism. If you want to know how racist the filibuster is, just know that it called me the N-word. The filibuster just made a joke about my ability to run faster and jump higher. The filibuster just asked me how long I've owned a Chrysler 300, knowing good and damn well I don't have a car. Much like handkerchiefs before them, the intended use of the filibuster doesn't matter now because they are mostly used as bonnets. I mean, the filibuster is mostly just used to be racist, thus stopping equal rights legislation from passing. Well, Democratic senators who support this BS have been put on notice by the civil rights leaders. Get rid of the filibuster and pass voting rights laws. Wait, Democrats support the filibuster? Am I reading this correctly? In the year of our Lord Zendaya, how can this be? Oh, wait, it turns out it's just Tyler Perry, Whig Democrats, Joe Manchin, Democrat, West Virginia, and Kristen Sinema, Democrat, Arizona. Reverend Al Sharpton told Politico that he and others have begun talks to hold town halls and rallies in the home states of Senators Manchin and Sinema, who are basically Republicans who are catfishing as Democrats. The pressure that we are going to put on Sinema and Manchin is calling the filibuster racist and saying that they are, in effect, supporting racism, said Sharpton. Why would they be wedded to something that has those results? Their voters need to know that. Manchin is a stunt queen who lives for drama. He knows that being the flaky vote in a closely divided Senate means he must be courted, and, as it stands, he's the only Senate Democrat, quote, not to sign on as a co-sponsor of the For the People Act, which would drastically transform nearly every aspect of the American electoral system from campaign financing to how elections are conducted. That was a quote from Politico. Sharpton is putting Dems on notice that change must come now or come election time, when you need all these black and brown votes but haven't made actual changes in black or brown lives. The 2022 midterm election poll numbers may reflect that. Many of us, and certainly all of us in the civil rights leadership, are committed to policies and laws and causes, not to people's political careers. We're not into that. We want to change the country, Sharpton told Politico, and he went on, and if there is not feasible evidence that we're doing that, it is not in our concern to be aggressively involved. Sharpton wasn't alone. Color of Change President Rashid Robinson echoed Sharpton's sentiment, noting that Democrats run the risk of shutting out groups that are instrumental in getting black and brown folks to the polls. Next, I have some follow-up on a story I remember covering at some point in the way back on this program. I guess this is the latest on some sculpture being returned to Nigeria. This is written by Ishina Robinson. Around the world and back Around the World in Black Again, UK University to return stolen Benin sculpture to Nigeria. As Britain's present-day racism continues to come to light in the context of the whole Meghan Markle debacle, a reckoning with the historical racism of the British Isles is also emerging. The University of Aberdeen in Scotland on Thursday announced that it plans to return a bronze statue depicting a ruler of the Kingdom of Benin to Nigeria, where British soldiers outright stole it from Benin in 1897. According to a report from Al Jazeera, at the time when the sculpture was stolen, Nigeria was colonized by Britain, but Benin was still an independent black-led state. Not satisfied with controlling a region in Western Africa that it had no claim to, the avaricious colonizers pilfered thousands of artifacts from Benin and then went on to sell them to European buyers, including the University of Aberdeen, which bought this specific sculpture in question in 1957. Here is a quote from Al Jazeera. "It would not have been right to have retained an item of such great cultural importance that was acquired in such reprehensible circumstances," said University Vice Chancellor George Boyne. Nigeria's Minister of Information and Cultural, Lai Mohammed, called the move a step in the right direction and urged other holders of Nigerian antiquity to emulate this. Professor Abba Issa Tihana Apermitihani, Director General of Nigeria's National Commission for Museums and Monuments, said the importance of displaying the bronze inside Nigeria for the first time in more than 120 years was inexpressible, and said, "It's part of our identity, part of our heritage, which has been taken away from us for many years." End quote. The sculpture will be headed to Nigeria in the coming weeks, said the university, which, after holding on to it for over a century, now acknowledges that the way it came into the school's possession was, quote, extremely immoral. Meanwhile, the British Museum boasts on its website that it has, quote, over 900 objects from the historic Kingdom of Benin in its collection, obtained through the bloody occupation of the kingdom by British forces, who looted shrines, executed chiefs in the kingdom, and exiled the ruler depicted in many of the sculptures that they stole. The British Museum acknowledges that the Benin royal court in Nigeria has repeatedly made requests for the return of their people's belongings, and says it is, quote, committed to active engagement with Nigerian institutions regarding the Benin bronzes. While most of the artifacts are held by institutions and private collectors in Europe, some are in American museums like the Metropolitan Museum in New York City. Interestingly, Congress has said that the Nazis' looting of art from the Jewish people was part and parcel of their genocidal actions during the Holocaust, and the U.S. government has continuously backed Jewish descendants in their attempts to reclaim their rightful property from this country and those in Europe, including through the courts. As for the Nigerians, decades of hopeful dialogue with the people who killed your ancestors and stole their precious creations is all well and good, I guess. But damn, there's a reason why the Killmonger approach in Black Panther felt so cathartic to watch. Next one is written by Tanya Renee Stidham. In addition to telling you how to get to Sesame Street, these new black Muppets will teach you the ABCs of race. You know how adults have taken on the phrasing, "explain it to me like I'm five," especially in situations surrounding complicated matters that often involve debate on social media platforms? Well, that phrase is quite relevant as we discuss challenging matters that also affect children. when it comes to conversations around race, sexuality, gender identity, or what's happening in the world, parents are often tasked with having to sit down with their children to break it down in terms that they can understand. Of course, we should never underestimate children's ability to understand these concepts, which also serves as a magnifying glass on the many adults who struggle with understanding them, instead of reverting to bigotry and intolerance. Sesame Street has historically been quite masterful at approaching difficult conversations for families to discuss. On Tuesday, Sesame Workshop announced a new set of resources as part of their Coming Together initiative called the ABCs of Racial Literacy that are designed to help all families celebrate their own unique identities while also providing age-appropriate language and strategies to answer sometimes tough questions around race and racism. Plus, we have two new Muppets to welcome into the Sesame Street community. Sesame Workshop announced two new black Muppets, 5-year-old Wes and his father, Elijah. More on current and upcoming content, per the official press release sent to The Root, is in a new music video, the Sesame Street Muppets celebrate their own unique identities. The song Giant is available on all major platforms through Warner Music Group's Arts Music. In another video coming soon, Rosita's mom and her friend, Sophia, help Rosita cope with a racist incident in the grocery store while also celebrating speaking Spanish. Additional resources include videos featuring real families talking about their experiences, activities for families to do together, and talking points and conversation starters for families. At Sesame Workshop, we look at every issue through the lens of a child. Children are not colorblind. Not only do they first notice differences in race in infancy, but they also start forming their own sense of identity at a very young age, said Dr. Jeanette Betancourt, Senior Vice President of Sesame Workshop. In her statement, she went on, "The ABCs of Racial Literacy is designed to foster open, age-appropriate conversations among families and support them in building racial literacy. By encouraging these much-needed conversations through coming together, we can help children build a positive sense of identity and value the identities of others." Sesame Workshop has always stood for diversity, inclusion, equity, and kindness. As a trusted source for families, we have a responsibility to speak out for racial justice and empower families to have conversations about race and identity with their children at a young age, said Kay Wilson Stallings, Executive Vice President of Creative and Production, Sesame Workshop. She went on in her statement, "The work to dismantle racism begins by helping children understand what racism is and how it hurts and impacts people. Sadly, today's announcement comes at a time of racial and social discord when many families are in need of support in talking to their children about racism. We are proud to reaffirm our coming together commitment to racial justice, which will be woven into new Sesame Workshop content for years to come. Overall, whether the ignorance is willful or not, we know a bunch of adults who could benefit from these resources as well, to be honest. Additionally, Sesame Street fans who also love sports will be glad to know that a new episode with Stephen and Aisha Curry dropped on HBO Max on Thursday and is currently available to stream. The Currys joined Elmo, Cookie Monster, and Grover to teach families that healthy eating can positively impact young viewers, playing, learning, and of course, their basketball skills. To check out content from the ABCs of Racial Literacy, which is free to all and available in English and Spanish, as well as for more information about the Coming Together series, head over to sesameworkshop.org/coming-together. Next, I'll read a few words, which include a clip that we can't have play on the program, but the article itself is detail enough to include here. On PBS's The Blinding of Isaac Woodard, How Black Soldiers Faced Fascism, probably better pronounced Fascism, in World War II and America, written by Tanya Renee Stidham, this little bit here. PBS has an upcoming film spotlighting a bit of Black American history that may not be well known. Produced and directed by Jamila Efron and executive produced by Cameo George, The Blinding of Isaac Woodard tells the story of Sergeant Isaac Woodard. More historical info on Woodard via the official press release that was sent to the Root goes like this. In 1946, Isaac Woodard, a Black Army sergeant on his way home to South Carolina after serving in World War II, was taken off a Greyhound bus after a heated exchange with the driver, who refused to let him off at a rest stop to use the restroom. The local chief of police savagely beat him, leaving him unconscious and permanently blind. The shocking incident made national headlines, and when police chief was acquitted by an all-white jury, the blatant injustice would change the course of American history. Based on Richard Gergel's book called Unexplained Courage. No, I'm sorry, it's called Unexampled Courage. The film details how the crime led to the racial awakenings of South Carolina Judge J. Waties Waring and also President Harry Truman, who desegregated federal offices and the military 2 years later. The event also ultimately set the stage for the Supreme Court's landmark 1954 Brown v. Board of Education decision, which finally outlawed segregation in public schools and jump-started the modern civil rights movement. Continuing with the article, in an exclusive clip obtained by The Root, the abhorrent attack against Woodard sparks a discussion about the dichotomy of Black American soldiers who were fighting against fascism during World War II on behalf of the United States only to return home and face fascist rhetoric that had a tangible effect on their lives, too. The term is also especially familiar in modern times, given the conversations surrounding the U.S.'s 45th president. In the clip that they do include on their website, theroot.com, the NAACP Legal Defense Fund president, Sherrilyn Ifill, says, "This war, this particular war, crystallizes around the idea of the fight against fascism. And that means it is a fight against inequality of suppressing people because of their race. So you have Black soldiers coming home, having been inculcated with the idea that America stands for something different than fascism, something different than racial and ethnic discrimination, something better." And it says, "Do you recognize the voice narrating the clip? That's none other than the highly talented Andre Holland of Moonlight. Holland's voice will be the one you hear throughout the entire film on PBS. The Blinding of Isaac Woodard illustrates how a single individual can be the spark that ignites a movement and creates a seismic shift in public opinion. Although his name is little known today, Isaac Woodard's story changed hearts and minds, and also the law of the land. The Blinding of Isaac Woodard premieres Tuesday, March 30th at 9 p.m. Eastern Time on PBS, also at pbs.org and the PBS video app. And I may as well follow that with the description of some video offerings to close out the month. Let's see here. It starts with, well, it seems we've come to yet another end of the virtual events road, at least where the month of March is concerned. As expected, this Women's History Month / Black Herstory Month has been nothing short of amazing, though it definitely brought its fair share of eye-worthy news stories over the last 4 weeks. Here, we're here to discuss a handful of virtual events to help you bide the time till the end of the month. And before we get into that all the way, I'd like to remind you that this is the last weekend to catch the Goodman Theater's production called How to Catch Creation, written by award-winning playwright Christina Anderson and directed by Nigel Smith, perhaps pronounced Nagel Smith, unknown. The play tells the story of a young writer whose world is turned upside down after her girlfriend drops some unexpected news. 50 years later, four artists feel the reverberations of that moment and its unexpected consequences as their lives intersect in pursuit of creative passion and legacy. We, here at The Root, got to review this lovely play. You can check that out on their website. And then head over to the Goodman Theater's website to reserve your tickets for the show before it says goodbye on March 28th. It says, trust us, you don't want to miss this. So, as your reader, I will just include the things that are available from this point forward. First, the Afrofuturism Blackness Revisualized Film Festival is available to stream for free nationwide starting on the 26th. Curated by Celia S. Peters, this festival celebrates the unlimited nature of Black imagination through 10 films from across the diaspora. And I've got a website that you can go to for that, which is, allarts.org/programs/Afrofuturism. I'm stumbling, sorry. Once again, that's allarts.org/programs/Afrofuturism. They're offering 10 films for free beginning the day that this is being recorded, the 26th.

Facebook page of Wa Na Waris, which is WANAWARI. I could be mispronouncing it. And the screening that they're talking about here is says Mandaraka. Mandaraka, the documentary. Howard University is hosting its Cascade third annual As Queer As It Is Black Conference. And forgive me, but that one appears to be available only on the 26th, so that leaves us really, that's about all, with the primary one being Afrofuturism, Blackness Revisualized, which is being offered at allarts.org. Oh, no, forgive me. Of course, also the How to Catch Creation being offered by the Goodman Theater. And I guess I may wrap it up with another long piece as an excerpt presented by the Literary Hub. This one is more on the realities of traveling while black from Jim Crow to now. This next bit is excerpted from Traveling Black by Mia Bay, published by Harvard University Press. In 1922, Joseph K. Bowler told a reporter from the Chicago Defender that he never ventured to the South without a Jim Crow traveling kit, designed to allow Bowler, a minister who lived in Massachusetts, to travel through segregated states in relative comfort. The kit included, quote, a pair of soiled overalls purchased from an auto mechanic, a miniature gasoline stove, and a small tabletop the size of a scrub board. The contents of Bowler's kit vividly illustrate some of the indignities and discomforts that black travelers could expect to encounter in the colored railroad cars of his era. He wore the overalls, he explained, to avoid the expense of soiling good clothes in the dirty Jim Crow coaches. They protected him from the tobacco juice that white conductors and news vendors often spat on the seats, and were especially useful in, quote, parts of the Mississippi where the white farmers used the Jim Crow coaches as luggage cars in which to transport chickens and hogs. The stove and tabletop allowed him to prepare and eat meals. They were key components of his kit, given that, quote, the dining car is a closed corporation as far as our people are concerned. White people below the Mason-Dixon line maintain that we are animals, virtually camels, and can go without food or water for several days, noted the intrepid traveler who both carried and cooked all of the food he consumed on his journey. If he had not, he explained, he would have had to sneak into the back of some depot like a little poodle and ask for some food, or risk being shot to death by invading a dining car to secure my meals. Many black travelers shared Bowler's concerns, whether or not they chose to wear dirty overalls and carry stoves. African Americans loathed segregated streetcars and railway compartments more than virtually any other form of segregation. In the research for his detailed account of race relations in the American South, called Following the Color Line, An Account of Negro Citizenship in the American Democracy, published in 1908, journalist Ray Stannard Baker found that no other point of contact is so much or so bitterly discussed among Negroes as the Jim Crow car. A third of a century later, Swedish sociologist Gunnar Myrdal, in his monumental study, The American Dilemma, published in 1944, made the same point. It is a common observation that the Jim Crow car is resented more bitterly among Negroes than most other forms of segregation. By the 1940s, African Americans did not have to travel by train. They had new options to choose from, but they found all of them problematic. The inner city bus lines that first began operating in the late 1920s offered an affordable alternative to traveling by rail, but during their early days of operation, many bus companies refused to serve black passengers. Even after the courts forced them to, they did so

gently, grudgingly, and in the most uncomfortable seats. If you think riding a Jim Crow car out of the South is no fun, wrote one traveler in 1943, you should try bumping along on the back wheel of a bus with the odors of the motor keeping you restless. Cars initially seemed to offer those who could afford them an escape from the humiliations of Jim Crow travel, but while black motorists could choose their own seats in their own cars, they could not expect to be treated with respect once they stepped outside of their vehicles. It used to be that black people only took a trip if somebody died or was dying, remembered Chicago Tribune columnist Jeannie Thornton in 1972. Driving usually involved a non-stop trip because hotels and motels that accepted black guests were almost impossible to find. Even rest stops were hard to locate. Bathrooms were always at the next service in the next town 50 miles down the road, and when you finally got there, they were always separate and filthy. African-American travelers ended up driving, quote, all night and sometimes traveling to a big city before even considering stopping to stretch. Not only were roadside accommodations unappealing, driving through the South could be dangerous. Who knows what could happen to a black family with northern license plates traveling some lonely road. Even travel by air was far from free from discrimination. Flying itself was never subject to southern segregation laws, but in the early days of air travel, some airlines refused to carry black passengers, and others assigned them to segregated seats. And when they escaped segregation in the air, black flyers often encountered it on the ground. Southern airports had segregated waiting rooms, restaurants and restrooms, and the taxis and ground transportation services that carried passengers to and from airports were divided by race. American identity has long been defined by mobility and the freedom of the open road, but African Americans have never fully shared in that freedom. Travel segregation began on the stagecoaches and steamships of the Northeast, the nation's earliest common carriers, and moved from there to railroads, train stations, restaurants, roadside rest stops, and gas station restrooms, all of which were eventually segregated by law in the South. As new modes of transportation and accommodations developed, new forms of segregation followed. In Traveling Black, I explore the intertwined history of travel segregation and black struggles for freedom of movement in America, from the antebellum era to the present day. The chapters are organized around the successive forms of long-distance transportation adopted by Americans, and they follow the experiences of generations of African-American travelers as they encountered and resisted segregation and discrimination on stagecoaches, steamships, and railways, and in cars, buses, and planes. They document a sustained fight for mobility that falls largely outside the organizational history of the civil rights movement. The final chapters highlight the successes of that fight, recording the struggles that led to the overthrow of Jim Crow transportation, and close with a discussion of inequities in modern transportation. In studying how segregated transportation worked, and how and why its eradication became so central to the African-American freedom struggle, this book examines black mobility as an enduring focal point of struggles over equality and difference. The history of travel is a critical one, but often overlooked aspect of the black experience in America. Historians, like anthropologists, tend to study their subjects in ways that privilege relations of dwelling over relations of travel. This may be particularly true in the field of African American history, where we often study the members of a group with an almost unparalleled record of displacement and migration as, quote, black Southerners or black Northerners or residents of specific communities. Although such approaches are vital to understanding black people's deep roots in particular places, they do not always capture the significance of movement in African American life. Repeatedly displaced during slavery, black Southerners kept moving long after emancipation in a series of migrations that took them from their region's plantations and farms
to its cities and towns and then beyond. The Great Migration of more than 6 million Southern blacks to the North and West between 1916 and 1970 only accelerated this process, adding a new chapter to what Ira Berlin has called Black America's contrapuntal narrative of movement and place. Within this narrative, few African Americans ever escaped travel restrictions entirely. We associate Jim Crow cars and buses with the South, but travel segregation was never neatly confined to one region of the country. An artifact of emancipation, it took shape alongside the abolition of slavery, arriving first in the northern states that abolished slavery in the wake of the American Revolution. These densely populated states were home to many of the nation's earliest common carriers, most of which went into business at a time when white northerners were reluctant to interact with their formerly enslaved black counterparts on equal terms. Especially within the close confines of stagecoaches, steamboats, and railway cars. Antebellum-era white northerners often insisted that African Americans ride on the roofs of stagecoaches, on the outside decks of steamboats, and in the railroad's dirtiest and most dangerous coaches, which came to be known as Jim Crow cars. And although there is more to this excerpt giving more detail about the situation, that's all the time we have for it right now. And that was excerpted from Traveling Black by Mia Bay, which has recently been published by Harvard University Press. Thank you for joining us. This is the Audio Information Network of Colorado, and you've been listening to the Black Experience Hour. I invite you to stay tuned or tune into all of our programs. I'm pausing here because I'm thinking, let me read a little bit about the author, Mia Bay, of that book, Traveling Black, before I shut down. It says here, she is the author of To Tell the Truth Freely, Life of Ida B. Wells, and also The White Image in the Black Mind. She is a Roy F. and Jeanette P. Nichols Professor of American History at the University of Pennsylvania. There you have it. Anyway, thanks for joining us.

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2: 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I'm Sandy Murillo with the Disability Minute. Gigi's Playhouse is a national network of achievement centers that provide a community of support for people with Down syndrome. 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

0: Welcome to Blind Level Tech. This isn't just accessible tech talk. This is technology on a whole new level. We're showing you just how possible it is to live the life you want.
1: Good morning, everybody. Well, at least it is morning at the time of this recording. And welcome to Blind Level Tech. I am your host, Evan Starnes. And yes, it is the first thing in the morning that I am making this recording, so for better or for worse, I guess we will find out. So today's episode concerns the accessibility of game consoles, and it was actually, it was a question that I think I've addressed a couple of different times vaguely in past episodes, but somebody had inquired about the accessibility of various game consoles in 2025, and which one would be the best if you are blind or have low vision? So hopefully you will have some sort of an answer by the time you finish listening to this episode. Now, I did want to give, I guess, an update here on the office because, you know, as some of you or all of you probably know, we have moved. And with the move has come a lot of chaos, including, much to my dismay, the shakiness of this show. But yeah, we have pretty much moved. I mean, there's like maybe a couple boxes scattered around. Our new studio is completely and totally set up. I'm still stubbornly recording in my office because I love my setup. But we got two new Shure MV7 microphones. So if you've heard of the If you've heard of the Shure SM7B microphones like that, we basically got the equivalent with USB. And they sound fantastic. Got some new microphone arms. And the biggest thing I really wanted to announce, though, is if you're listening to this episode before April 26th, which is Saturday, we will be having an open house this Saturday, April 26th, from 10:30 a.m. to 12:30 p.m. So if you'd like to come and check out the new office space and maybe grab some good coffee and refreshments, we will be serving those as well. Yeah, come stop by. We're at 1805 Highway 42 and Suite 220, which means you got to enter the building and then straight in front of you is an elevator. You take that bad boy up and then immediately hang a right, and you'll most certainly hear us. Otherwise, we'll come meet you. We are actually installing some Braille signage that will help guide individuals to our office door from Signorama. So anyway, let's go ahead and get into game consoles. So I have been doing a little bit of digging, both kind of last week and yesterday, and I actually found some surprising things about the games consoles that we're going to discuss today. So I guess let's go ahead and first kick things off because we're going to be discussing all of the major game consoles, the Xbox, the PlayStation, and the Nintendo Switch. I'm going to kind of leave the other handhelds such as the Valve Steam Deck out of this episode, mainly because those I really feel like are kind of more of an, you know, you can modify those things and put Windows on them. So that's more of an exception. But let's kick things off with the console that I really, I guess the modern console that I really got started with. And that is the Xbox. And as far as accessibility goes on game consoles, at least from what I've seen, honestly, the Xbox has a lot going for it. Besides all the, you know, visual features, you have features such as I think they call it co-pilot mode, where you can effectively make two controllers act as one. And this is cool. For instance, let's say you are totally blind or have low vision and you're playing a game with a sighted friend. You could have them act as sort of a co-pilot. So, you know, if you're playing maybe a shooter and you have to steer a gunship or whatever, you could have them steer and you fire, or vice versa. So that's definitely a unique feature. They also do have adaptive controllers that allow you to map things like if you use switches or like big buttons or basically alternative controls to the controls found on the Xbox game controller. We don't really talk too much about those, but it is cool to see that they have that as an accessibility feature. And they even have some 3D printable joystick toppers that will basically increase the size of your joystick. So if you have issues with small controls, they have basically a mod that will kind of make the joysticks easier to use. But I'm sure the biggest thing that you guys probably want to know about is the visual features. So you do have the magnifier, you have color correction, so you have color inversion, you can make everything black and white if you want. You even have a night mode, which will basically filter out a lot of the blue light, and that's good for, you know, regardless of your level of vision. Of course, you have, you know, things like high contrast, and, you know, if you're totally blind, you've got narrator. And this is the narrator that is very similar to, I think it's actually pretty much the exact same to narrator on Windows if you've used that. And the way that you turn it on, the Xbox, to my knowledge and from the research I've done, is the only console that has a shortcut that allows you to turn on narrator from anywhere without having to go into the accessibility settings. So if you would like to turn on narrator, press and hold the Xbox button at the top of your controller. So it's, you can kind of feel the Xbox logo. It's a little bit more indented into your controller. But yeah, press and hold that button until you feel it vibrate. And once it vibrates, that means the power menu is being displayed. And then press the option button. And the option button below the Xbox button, you have two small buttons, the left one being view and the right one being option. If you push option, it will toggle on narrator, and you'll be able to navigate around with the controller, and it will read everything on the screen. It will let you access the Xbox Store, certain apps. Now, the important thing to know about all of these screen readers is that they will not talk or really do anything when you are playing any games. So it is up to the developers of that game to add screen reading functionality to make it accessible. And for the Xbox, at least, there are some games that have that screen reading functionality. Off the top of my head, the ones I can remember, Forza Motorsport. I know Mortal Kombat, they have like a menu read, and it's actually read by a human. The Last of Us Part 2, it actually has an entire audio mode, so you can completely play the game non-visually, which is super cool. Honestly, if I were to recommend a gaming console to anybody looking for one, this would be at the top of my list, mainly because, you know, it has all these accessibility features, and you have the ability to fire up narrator without having to go into the accessibility settings. Now, let's go ahead and talk about the competitor to the Xbox, well, a competitor to the Xbox, the PlayStation 5, the PlayStation. And this console does also have a nice suite of accessibility features, including screen zoom, high contrast, you can make everything bold, and then you can do the color inversion and make everything black and white. And they also do have a screen reader. But the screen reader, at least from what I saw, you have to turn it on from the accessibility settings. So if you go up, I guess, you know, if you're totally blind, you could ask for a sightling or Be My Eyes or IRA your way through this. But if you go to the settings menu, I think it's at the top right of the main screen on the PlayStation, and then you scroll down to accessibility, and then in that accessibility menu, there is a screen reader option. And you do have the option to adjust the rate. And I think you can, I don't know if you can change the voice, but the rate and the volume of that screen reader. So you can customize it a little bit. It is similar to narrator in the fact that it will read out the menus. When it first came out years ago with the PlayStation 4, PlayStation Store wasn't accessible. I don't own a PlayStation, so I have not found any information nor have I been able to test exactly what is and is not accessible with the PlayStation's screen reader. So if you have a PlayStation and you haven't played with the screen reader yet, and you find something that we haven't talked about, let us know. Send us an email at feedback@aftersight.org, because I would love to at least shout out some of that information on a podcast episode, and it's just good background knowledge to have. But yeah, it does have a screen reader. It doesn't have any of the any of the adaptive controller features, at least right now. That is subject to change in the future. You do also have another mode in accessibility settings called controller haptics. When you turn that on, you'll get haptics when you navigate around the menus. So if you like kind of more of that haptic feedback, that is also an option. But yeah, I do wish this had a shortcut. I did Google, and if you Google shortcut to turn on and off screen reader on PlayStation, if you look at the if you're in Chrome and you look at the featured snippet from the web where it'll try and kind of pull that information, you'll see something that says that you can press the R1 and PlayStation buttons together at the same time to turn on and off the screen reader. I don't believe that is actually the case. That is a command that you can use when the screen reader is turned on, and that will basically cause it to read everything from the very top of the screen downward. But if that actually does turn on and off the screen reader, that is fantastic. And yeah, again, let us know, because I will gladly eat my words here. But yeah, the PlayStation is, I definitely consider it to be accessible. Not as much as the Xbox. The Xbox, I was able to completely, from like unboxing it to actually throwing a game in it, set it up from start to finish with narrator. I don't know if you would be able to do this, the same thing with the PlayStation, if they give you an option to turn on the screen reader during setup or not, unfortunately. So now, last but not least, let's talk about a company that has been very near and dear to me. I grew up with them. And that is Nintendo and their Nintendo Switch 2. Now, I mentioned the Switch 2 because the original Switch, which has been out for a long time, does not have a screen reader on it, which is very unfortunate because there are a lot of games on that console I'd love to play. Breath of the Wild comes to mind. Honestly, I want to play a bunch of Zelda and some old NES games on it. Now, I said this in a previous episode. I have heard of people putting their Switch in the dock and then plugging it into a video capture card, which basically allows you to see the output of your Switch on something like a computer, and you can pump it through something like OCR, like Be My Eyes. And they have been able to do that so they can get around the screens, which is pretty cool. But as far as accessibility settings go on the original Switch, I mean, there really wasn't that much to speak of. I believe you had a screen zoom feature that you could use. But the Switch 2, they have totally changed that, and they have added some more accessibility features, including things like adjustable text size, high contrast and bold text, similar to the other consoles. And they've also added what they call text-to-speech, which is a screen reader. And you can enable that by going into the Nintendo Switch's settings and then going down to accessibility. And then it is, I believe, the 7th option in the list of accessibility features. And the I didn't really say much about the voices that you get with the other consoles, but narrator on the Xbox, you get like the Microsoft voices. PlayStation, you have if you've heard the Ava voice, but the text-to-speech on the reason I'm saying this is the text-to-speech on the Switch is, it sounds surprisingly good, I think. I couldn't tell what voice they were using, but you have two to pick from, a male and a female voice, and you are able to adjust the volume and speaking rate. But yeah, you don't have a shortcut to be able to easily turn on and off that screen reader. So yeah, you'll have to Be My Eyes or sightling your way through it. But It will read the menus. I don't know how much it will read, so I don't know if you could go into the store or what, or the, I guess they call it the, I don't know if they call it the eShop still. I obviously don't have a Switch to test these things on. There are demos of these accessibility features on Nintendo's website. So I will actually go ahead at the in the description of this episode and throw up three different links to Sony, Microsoft, and Nintendo's accessibility pages where you can find more information about the accessibility of these consoles. So yeah, if you want to get maybe a taste of what Nintendo's text-to-speech sounds like, they have like a little 20-second demo. It was kind of hard to find, but it is there. I unfortunately cannot reuse the audio in this episode, but out of all of the consoles, I feel like the Nintendo Switch, I'm glad to see that they've added accessibility to it, and I'm really excited to see where it goes in the future. But it is, I feel like, the least accessible out of the three consoles that we've talked about today. So hopefully that changes in the future. If I ever get my hands on a Switch, you guys will definitely know about it. There will be at least some sort of BLT episode or BLT Bytes on it, but I don't have plans to get one. And I don't own any gaming consoles at all. I pretty much do most of my gaming on the PC. So if I ever get my hands on a game console, it will be good to make some, you know, coverage, some episodes on it. But well, when you play your games, you know, most folks that play games like to have a good old snack lying around. I certainly do. You know, you probably won't want a sandwich unless it's a sandwich of the week. So this past Sunday was Easter Sunday. So if you celebrate Easter, I hope you had a happy one. But I got to spend it with my family, and we got to have all of the delicious Easter food, including but not limited to ham, mashed potatoes, green bean casserole, all the good stuff. And why not make a sandwich out of that? So this sandwich of the week consists of some ham, some mashed potatoes, maybe throw in a little bit of green beans and green bean casserole, and some melted cheese, all on a brioche bun. And what are we going to call that sandwich, you may ask? Oh, that's a great question. I'm going to go with the name that was suggested to me, and I'm just going to call it the Uncle Haminator. It sounds funny saying that. Only because it was my uncle's suggestion, and I don't know, just it's my excuse to shout people out on this podcast, which I seem to love doing a lot. And just as much as I love to make, I don't know, Ader sandwiches, you know, we had like the Evanator, the Kelvinator. Now we have the Uncle Haminator. So there you go. Well, I certainly hope that I answered all of your, at least your burning questions as far as, you know, if you're considering picking up a game console or if you have one already. That being said, if I didn't or if you have any more questions or comments or feedback that you have for me or any of our other podcast hosts for that matter, always feel free to email feedback@aftersight.org or give a call to 720-712-8856. In any event, as I always say, I have been your host, Evan Starnes. I sure hope you enjoyed listening to today's episode. Don't forget to plug in your devices, and I will talk to you.

0: Welcome to your guide on understanding and navigating the world of glaucoma, an eye condition that's a bit of a sneak thief of sight. It targets the optic nerve, essential for clear vision, and does its damage quietly and gradually. This means you could be losing your precious side vision without even noticing until it's significantly advanced. The hero of this story? A comprehensive dilated eye exam. The only way to catch glaucoma in its tracks before it can blur the beautiful details of your world. Glaucoma isn't just one condition, it's a group of eye diseases. The most common villain in this story is open-angle glaucoma, known for its slow and silent vision heist. Less common types like angle closure glaucoma and congenital glaucoma also play their parts, each affecting the eye in unique ways. Symptoms start off as shy, barely there. Over time, though, they might gate crash your life with loss of peripheral vision or create blind spots that can lead to blindness if left unchecked. Who's at risk, you wonder? Well, glaucoma doesn't play favorites. It can invite itself into anyone's life, but has a particular eye for those over 60, especially if you're Hispanic, Latino, African-American adults over 40, or if your family tree has glaucoma branches. Knowing your risk and having regular eye checkups can help keep your vision script from taking a dramatic turn. As for the cause, it's a bit of a mystery. High eye pressure is a usual suspect, but not everyone with high eye pressure gets glaucoma, and not all glaucoma types involve high pressure. It's like a plot twist in your favorite mystery novel. Now, onto the action plan, treatment. The goal here isn't to restore lost vision, but to prevent any more scenes from fading. Medicines, usually in the form of eye drops, are the first line of defense, keeping eye pressure in check. Laser treatment and surgery are the next levels of intervention, helping the eye's internal fluid find its way out, relieving pressure, and safeguarding your sight. Here's the deal. If glaucoma has entered your life, don't lose hope. Treatments are your allies, and regular checkups are your checkpoint. If you're noticing any vision changes, or if glaucoma runs in your family, it's time to get your eyes checked. Prevention might not be an option, but early detection and treatment can be your victory in preserving your vision. Remember, in the world of eye health, knowledge is power, and action is your superpower.
1: Hello, and welcome to your BLT Bite. My name is Evan Starnes. This week, we're going to show you how to change the voice on your Amazon smart speaker. When it comes to English-speaking voices, there are quite a few options to choose from, and we'll show you a couple in this recording. Let's get started. For this example, I'd like to change the voice on my speaker to a British male voice. First, activate your smart speaker and then say the command, change your voice. When you change your voice, you should hear a little chime letting you know the change was successful. Let's demonstrate. Computer, change your voice.
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2: Here is the third one.
3: The kiwi is the only bird in the world with nostrils on the tip of its beak.
2: Would you like to choose that one or hear another?
1: Hear another.
2: Here is the fourth one.
4: I hear there are more chickens in England than there are people.
2: Blimey. Would you like to choose that one or hear another?
1: Hear another.
2: Here is the fifth one.
1: And here's the one we want.
3: Around 100 million cups of tea are enjoyed in the UK every day.
2: Would you like to choose that one or hear another?
1: Choose that one.
3: Okay. You're all set. I'll be the voice you hear when you speak to this device. If you'd like to change how you wake me up, you can also change your wake word.
1: And we did do a previous BLT Bite on that last week. And just for fun, let's hear how this new voice sounds. Computer, what's the forecast for tomorrow?
3: Tomorrow, there will be some sun and thunderstorms, with a high of 84 degrees Fahrenheit and a low of 61 degrees.
1: And if you'd ever like to change the voice again in the future, just remember the command, change your voice. That's it for this week, but be sure to tune in next week for more BLT Bytes. Thank you for listening. My name is Evan Starnes, and I'll see you next time.
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1: 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Please enjoy this special broadcast on Aftersight. From Anaheim, California, BLT presents CSUN 2025. Hello, everybody, and welcome to your BLT Bite. I'm your host, Evan Starnes. So this is going to be a bit of a special BLT Bite for you guys. Last week, I was at CSUN, and as you guys have probably come to the conclusion as well, my plans for BLT and for making BLT Bites didn't go quite as intended. I've got a lot of takeaways from the conference and actually learned quite a bit, and I will be doing a full-length episode on Wednesday, kind of just regarding my thoughts on the entire conference as it is and some of the cool stuff that I got to see there. And then also, you know, just what I could have slash should have done differently for BLT. So that will be a full-length episode. That being said, I wanted to give you guys kind of a roundup of all of these different little recordings that I've edited together and show, you know, some of the stuff that I got to see at CSUN. And it was incredible. I got to see some new Braille devices. It is I even said this in my recording. It feels like the year of multi-line Braille displays. I got to check out the Humanware Monarch. I didn't record that one, though, which is really unfortunate. And I had a nice run-in with good old Joe Weber from Be My Eyes, and we had a live encounter with Stevie Wonder. So, pretty big deal. So with that being said, sit back, relax, grab whatever sandwich or beverage pleases you, and enjoy the rest of this BLT triple-decker bite. And stay tuned for the full episode on CSUN.
8: So we are standing at the TPGI booth, which is a sister company for Bispero / Freedom Scientific, the makers behind JAWS. And I'm joined by Denis Thomas from TPGI. So you guys work with San Diego State University currently for some really neat web accessibility testing, and I'd really like to know how it all works.
9: Well, my sister company, I work for TPGI, which is the professional services division under Bispero. We support universities and private sector companies with ensuring that their digital storefronts, digital universities, are accessible to everyone regardless of their ability. My sister company, Freedom Scientific, makers of JAWS, ZoomText, and Fusion, work directly with the University of San Diego State by providing you guys with JAWS and Fusion licenses to be used most likely as accommodations to students as well as faculty, allowing them to teach and or take courses online or whatever as needed and navigate the university's websites as part of the day-to-day student life. What I do on the TPGI side is the web consultant, is provide companies with digital accessibility services, direct consulting like manual testing, design reviews, and things like that, remediation support, to strategic services like helping university develop an accessibility program that understands the entire use case of accessibility, from procurement, HR, to student life, faculty, and all that sort of stuff. And everything that we put on the web must be made accessible.
8: Absolutely.
9: For both parties there. We also complement that with free software solutions known as ARC, JAWS and Specs, and our latest product, JAWS for Kiosk. ARC is our technical scanning tool and knowledge base center, which allows our clients to scan their websites and web apps against the WCAG standards and understand where there might be automated issues, or we can tag those as well with manual testing issues that would impact folks who use screen readers or dyslexic or any other disability type that impacts how they use the web. JAWS Inspect is a purpose-built product of ours where we've taken JAWS and turned it into a pure QA and developer tool that allows them to test the usability of a website. So in our space, we have lots of tools that test against the technical standards, but JAWS Inspect allows us to test the usability of a site. So we can technically, I like to say, we can technically test if we have a ramp on the front of the building and determine yes or no on that. And JAWS Inspect is going to let you know, is that ramp 6 miles long and
8: Right. Therefore
9: not really usable to a screen reader user, or there's an impasse that they couldn't get past as part of that. So that's where that comes in. And then JAWS for kiosk.
8: That's
9: for
8: new.
9: This big push in the space, even heightened by COVID, where we've gotten rid of folks in the retail setting where I just want to buy a burger, or if I want to check into my
8: cashiers and all that,
9: check into my airline, get a taxi, even getting gasoline at the pump, it now has a kiosk built into it.
10: Wow.
9: Well, where does that leave behind the disabled community?
10: Yeah.
9: So JAWS for Kiosk gives you a tool that's familiar with millions and millions of people all around the world. JAWS is used by over 100 countries around the world, so there's automatic language support. To the scalability of that,
8: that's
9: the security
8: awesome.
9: Built into it, the familiarization of the community of being JAWS users coming to a kiosk that now uses JAWS itself, so there's no new learning curve they have to have for using something like that.
8: Yeah.
9: And then the customization that we can also provide to ensure that we're pronouncing words that may not be in the dictionary because of our marketing crew coming up with something like that. So this is the support that we provide to our customers and our clients, as well as to the community themselves via Freedom and what they do.
8: That's really cool. And, you know, ensuring that it's responsive and understandable. Now, if you'd like to learn more about what TPGI does, check out their website at tpgi.com. Currently, we are at the Harpo booth, and I'm holding in my hand a really
11: incredibly cool-looking Braille display called
8: the Braille Pen 24. Now, I have never held a Braille display in my hand so thin and so light before. So for perspective here, it's about as thick as an iPhone, like as your average smartphone, and about as light too. So this doesn't use piezoelectric Braille, does it? It's like a...
12: No, it has dot cells.
8: Dot cells. So yeah, it's the exact same technology. So I believe it's using actual motors. I'll go ahead and show what it sounds like to kind of refresh the display here. So I'm just scrolling through the main menu. It kind of sounds like an Orbit Reader, but much faster. But you know, it does make an audible sound. You have a really nice Braille keyboard on the surface of it. You have some thumb keys and like a thumb joystick on the front, and a couple of switches on the back.
12: Here is for a silent mode.
8: Oh, okay.
12: You can turn off the system sounds.
8: Oh, nice.
12: This mode is for change the mode, so from terminal to offline note taker.
8: Oh, very cool. So kind of like if you've used the Brilliant Braille displays, they have a switch on the back to just go between standalone and terminal mode. So pretty similar. And then to the right of those two switches, you have your power button. But yeah, again, I've never seen, the whole thing is made out of aluminum. It is a really sleek looking Braille display, running around $2,000.
1: Now, if you'd like to learn more about the Harpo Braille Pen or get one yourself, you can visit their website at BraillePen, BrailleePen.com.
8: So a bit of a different device for you guys, not a Braille device or an assistive technology product, rather a smart oven. So I'm joined by Travis Rigg, and this is, what is this thing called, first of all?
13: It's called a Brava, so kind of like Bravo, but it's Brava.
8: Oh yeah, I've heard of these before, so can you tell our listeners about what this is and kind of how, what makes it unique over other ovens?
13: Absolutely, yeah, everybody asks, their first question is what makes it smart. So if you think about what some car companies have done with autonomous driving,
8: yeah,
13: we did it with cooking.
8: Nice.
13: So Brava is a smart oven that cooks with infrared light. We use 6 lamps to cook instead of traditional heater coils. These heater coils are slow to heat up and slow to cool down.
8: Yes.
13: But Brava's lamps go from ambient to full power in less than a second. So under the hood, there are 8,500 recipe programs that are fully automated. It stays cool to the touch on the outside. It shuts off automatically when it's done cooking. It has a camera inside for remote monitoring and for remote shut off.
10: Does it notify you when it's done?
13: Absolutely. And it notifies you on that mobile app too. There are also 10 manual modes, so it can bake like a regular oven.
14: Mm-hmm.
13: It can sear, which is kind of like broil, but it's way more powerful, and it goes both directions.
8: Can it air fry?
13: Yes.
8: Oh, that's a big one.
13: We call it, it's not actually air frying, but it's emulating an air fryer. So if you have air fryer instructions, you just follow the same times and temps.
8: Because, I mean, an air fryer is just an oven with a basket underneath it, pretty much. A convection oven.
13: Exactly.
8: Now, for our listeners, this thing, if you guys have used Apple products for a while and you're familiar with their design language, this thing looks like an Apple device. Like the top, of course, you have this big silicone pad. You do have this big giant touch
13: That's the only physical button on the device, and this is the only button that you have to physically press to start it.
8: Your hand is on right here is a glass
13: touch screen.
8: Yes.
13: So we didn't design Brava with accessibility in mind.
8: That was the question I was going to ask. So
13: we launched it in 2018 to the consumer market because we wanted to help home cooks cook faster and with more convenience than ever before.
8: Absolutely.
13: Turned out a lot of the safety features that we built into the product had an elevated level of importance for people that use assistive technology. The fact that it stays cool to the touch, shuts off automatically. So about two years ago, we started seeing sales from this company in Massachusetts who serves young adults with autism that were trying to live independently.
8: Yeah, I know the company.
13: It turned out that they have a lot of challenges in the kitchen. The anxiety of forgetting to turn off the oven.
8: Or
13: having to flip things over burning flames, you know? And so they immediately found massive benefits in this, and we got on the phone with them, trained their whole team of PTs and OTs, and since that time, we've placed Brava with about 100 people in the Boston area. That opened our eyes to assistive technology, and we said, oh my gosh, there's this whole market that is underserved and has been left behind in the kitchen. And frankly, there haven't been very many innovations in cooking technology in the last 50 years, much less for accessible cooking.
8: Well, and everything's all touchscreen.
13: Oh. Exactly. And so we knew last year when we went to ATIA, we met some guys from the San Francisco Lighthouse. They came up and said, your touchscreen is no good for people that are visually impaired.
8: Yeah.
13: And we said, we know. How do we fix it? And we ended up partnering with them over the last year. We first had to rebuild the back end so that full oven controls would be on the app.
8: Right.
13: And then we worked with the Lighthouse to help us with the design and integration of screen readers with VoiceOver and TalkBack. So it is fully accessible for
8: iPhone and Android users. So your app is fully, because that's the risk you have with these, because as cool as they are, you know, smart devices, you know, you throw like $800 down on something like that. You get it home, set it up, find out their app isn't accessible. So the Brava app is fully VoiceOver accessible.
13: Yes.
8: Now, how much does this particular oven run usually?
13: There's four different packages. The starter set, which has a metal tray and a glass tray and a temp sensor, retails for $1,295. The next set includes all of the bakeware accessories. So it has a loaf pan for baking bread. It has a square pan for making brownies and cakes. It has an egg tray so you can do fried eggs, poached eggs, and also a muffin cup or muffin tin. And then that set's $14.95. The next set includes all of that plus the enameled cast iron chef pan, which you use to make rice, soup, stews, braises, things like that. And then the last one is $19.95. That's the one that you actually have your hand on. It has all of the accessories plus a glass door, plus a wireless temp sensor. So the original Brava has a metal door.
8: Oh, okay.
13: We didn't need glass in the beginning because it has a camera inside.
8: Yeah, so you don't... Not an AT product, but definitely love to cover kitchen gadgets on this podcast. So, yeah, this is the Brava oven. I've heard about these a few years ago, and I was wondering about their app. It is nice to see it's accessible. So a bummer that the touchscreen isn't natively accessible or doesn't have some sort of speech functionality, but it does have an app, and you know, as long as that app works, if you're a blind user, you can use this product.
14: Well, goodness gracious, I totally lied if I said this was going to be the last demo, because I ran into a good friend of the show and a good friend of mine, Joe Weber from Be My Eyes. Welcome, well, I guess, welcome to CSUN?
15: Yeah, this is my first one.
14: Really?
15: Believe it or not. Goodness, I joined Be My Eyes in 2019, and then I was supposed to do my first one, and that was March 2020. Shut down right before the conference.
14: Right.
15: Because that was right around the same time.
14: Well, yeah. Good Lord. How have you felt about this year? It's been...
15: Well, I mean, I just... And actually... Evan, if you wouldn't believe this, right now, behind us, Stevie Wonder is walking through, which is probably the craziest coincidence.
14: That's kind of
15: maybe
14: insane.
15: The entire, and so he's literally right behind, he's like right there.
14: So we're standing in the front lobby, and there's Stevie Wonder just...
15: And is just passing quietly right by us. He's wearing a black leather hat, big sunglasses, all black, kind of it's like a nice leather sweatsuit. And he looks pretty... cool. Oh my god.
14: All me darned.
15: This is crazy.
14: This is insane.
15: And then he's with none other than Mike May. Do you know Mike from APH?
14: Yeah,
15: local
14: Mike
15: legend.
14: May.
15: Yeah. Yep. I think he's his official guide for the conference. And
14: I guess I wouldn't be surprised, would I?
15: This is crazy. This is radio at its best right now, man.
14: It's not every day you get to just have a 20-foot encounter with Stevie Wonder. Well, I guess, can you tell us about some of the latest and greatest since we've met about what's down the pipe for Be My Eyes?
15: Yeah, I mean, right now, if you buy those Meta Ray-Ban glasses, you can sync it.

0: Meta, and we are giving them a lot of great feedback from our community members, specifically regarding their IAI and those glasses. But, you know, ultimately, we still really believe in and prefer our OpenAI-based model in our app. So just a good thing to note if you are using both of those platforms, that it is a different platform, and it might give you kind of different results.
1: Right, because you're using GPT and stuff like that.
0: Yeah, exactly.
1: Meta's is like what?
0: Llama.
1: Llama, yes. Yeah, that's what they're using. So it's different results. I've noticed with the Meta AI that I have to kind of prompt it a bit more for specific details.
0: Yes.
1: But it'd be cool to actually, especially since you guys have already gotten the Be My Eyes integration, where you can just say, Meta, be my eyes.
0: You know. Yeah, exactly. And like, I mean, I would say this to any of our partners, including Meta or OpenAI, which is that Be My Eyes has always been agnostic of one. We never are saying we're going to use this model because they're the one we are partnered with or because they're paying us, all right? Like, the value we bring and vice versa, and the only way we can bring value is if we are actually providing the best on behalf of our community. And for that reason, like, if tomorrow, which God knows now happens all the time, if a new model is clearly the best one to use,
1: there you go.
0: We're sure as heck going to try it out.
1: Absolutely.
0: And if it's the best one, we're going to find a way to get it in our app. So you know, that's how we roll.
1: It'd be really cool to see like an accessibility mode for Meta AI where you can just, it knows your blind, low vision. It can be more verbose. And
0: well, I mean, I think that's kind of the future of AI is like one, an AI that learns about you.
1: Yeah.
0: And, you know, everyone we talk about on the team or talk to on the team and in general, I think it's that's where it's going.
1: Yeah.
0: And also to be able to, I don't know, anticipate things.
1: Absolutely.
0: At the same time. So.
1: Well, I'm getting a call, so we're going to have to cut this short, but thank you, Joe Weber, for your time.
0: Yeah, I mean, it was a crazy moment we just saw, but...
1: for real. But
2: well, I sure hope you guys enjoyed listening to those recordings. Keep in mind, too, a lot of these are going to be probably extended into full feature-length, I guess you could call them feature-length, BLT episodes. If you've got any questions or feedback, you know, you can always email feedback@aftersight.org or leave a voicemail at 720-712-8856. Like I said, I've got more thoughts on CSUN, and I didn't put all of my recordings in this bite, mainly because it would have made it way too long, but I realized that the exhibit hall is so loud, and some of my recordings did not turn out. Even after putting them through, you know, post, like they just were not usable, sadly, which is really sad. So I'll have to reach out to a couple of the other folks that I interviewed and see if we can get them on the show. Anyway, this has been another BLT Bite. I've been your host, Evan Starnes, and I'll see you on BLT.
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1: Imagine navigating through a dense fog that doesn't lift, where shapes and colors merge into shadows. This is a reality for many facing diabetic retinopathy, a sneaky complication of diabetes that damages the eye's blood vessels, leading to potential vision loss or blindness. It doesn't play favorites. Anyone with type 1 or type 2 diabetes can find themselves in this fog, especially if blood sugar levels have been a roller coaster ride for years. In the early stages, this condition might be the secret keeper, revealing no symptoms or only minor vision issues. But as it progresses, the signs become impossible to ignore. Floaters dancing in your vision, blurriness, fluctuating clarity, and perhaps areas of darkness. The battle against diabetic retinopathy begins with understanding. It starts as non-proliferative diabetic retinopathy, where blood vessels in the retina begin to weaken, bulge, and leak. If unchecked, it evolves into proliferative diabetic retinopathy, a more severe stage where the eye, in a desperate bid for normalcy, grows new but fragile vessels that bleed easily, possibly leading to scar tissue and retina detachment. The risks aren't just a list in a medical textbook. They're real and include everyone with diabetes, particularly those with uncontrolled blood sugar, high blood pressure, high cholesterol,

0: and those who smoke. Prevention and early intervention are the shields and swords in this fight. Regular eye exams with dilation, a vigilant eye on blood sugar levels, maintaining a balanced diet, engaging in regular physical activity, and saying a firm no to smoking are critical strategies. If you're pregnant or have a history of diabetes, your eyes deserve even more attention with additional exams to navigate through pregnancy safely. In the midst of these challenges, there's a beacon of hope. Diabetic retinopathy doesn't lead to vision loss. By taking charge of diabetes management, engaging in healthy lifestyle choices, and keeping a keen eye on any changes in vision, the fog can clear. The journey isn't walked alone. Eye care professionals are allies, ready to guide, support, and intervene when necessary. If the world starts to blur or shadows begin to invade your sight, reach out to them. Your vision is invaluable, and with the right care, the clarity of life's beautiful details can be preserved.
1: 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Hello, listeners. This is family medicine resident physician, Dr. Cindy Lay. Do you feel that lately you've been having more difficulty concentrating or enjoying your favorite activities? 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These symptoms, along with changes to sleep and appetite, may suggest depression. It's important to know you're not alone. Around 19% of U.S. adults are dealing with mental health challenges, with anxiety and depression being the most common. 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
1: 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Hey, you're listening to BlindSight. Let's go. Mental health isn't something to take lightly. It's time to fight. It's time to thrive. Let's do this.
2: And welcome to BlindSight. This is Bill Lundgren, your host. And we're going to, as always, we're going to have a good program today. But before I introduce the guest, I want to make sure that you know about our feedback line, because we want to hear your opinions and programs. You want to hear any suggestions you may have. And there are two ways you can reach us. One is by telephone, and that is 720-712-8856. Or you can email us at feedback@aftersight.org. And we'd love to hear from you and let you know. There's also in May sometime, we're going to be introducing a new podcast. I won't be involved, but two guys who really know the subject will be talking about blind sports. And so keep your ears peeled for that to start sometime in May. So for today, welcome, and I want to welcome our guest, Ethan Fisher, who has a story that I think is very important for people to hear, and he's been doing his best to help people by sharing his story. So Ethan, welcome to BlindSight.
3: Bill, thanks for having me. I'm excited to be a part of this.
2: Great, great. Well, how are things going for you?
3: Things are going good. You know, right in the middle of speaking season, I kind of have a unique schedule. I have a college schedule as if I was a college student, where I have summers off, the holidays off, and then I work a lot during the spring semester and fall semester.
2: Yeah, and spring break is over, so you have to get back out there on this the circuit.
3: Yes, sir. It doesn't really matter what spring break it is. So they just rotate me around, so every different region in the country has spring break at different times. So I can always find a way to stay busy this time of year.
2: Yeah. Okay. So you weren't giving any programs in Florida on the beach.
3: Nope. I was actually in Maine in a blizzard on Thursday.
2: Oh, jeez. Well, okay. Well, what I wanted to do is to have you tell us what you've been sharing with the students and, about your story, because I think it's very important to have you do that. So I'll let you start.
3: Yeah, so basically what it comes down to is I use my life experiences as a precautionary tale for students. I made a lot of poor choices and decisions in my middle school, high school, and college careers, to the point where the elevator pitch or elevator story is basically I failed out of 5 different small-time college basketball programs due to drugs and alcohol. But what the underlying factor was is mental health. And I had untreated mental health since I was in middle school. And part of my story and why it's so important in my keynote for students is I actually talk about my first suicide attempt in 8th grade and dealing with the mental health issues and depression that I faced, since I was 13, 14 years old.
2: Mm.
3: And that's the thing about mental health is it's an ongoing battle. It's never like you fix yourself and everything's 100% okay. It's a constant battle in the sense of, you know, developing the right tools in your toolbox and learning how to navigate life, because the reality is life is extremely difficult. You know, there's no easy way about it. There's no easy button. You know, we all face some type of pain and struggle along the way. And so what happened was, at my fifth college, I ended up going out to a house party like most college students do, and ended up drinking wine for the first time, and woke up in a blackout 24 hours later to a nurse telling me that I drunk drove and killed somebody.
2: Ouch.
3: Yep. And from that moment forward, you know, laying in that hospital bed, my life completely was altered and changed. And the worst part about it is an entire family's life was altered and changed because of my choices. And I tell students all the time, you know, obviously I've been through a lot and I've struggled with mental health and suicidal ideation, and I've been through a lot, but at no point during any of my speeches or talking about this stuff do I want anybody to feel sorry for me, because I put myself in that situation. And people need to feel sorry for Bill's family. And Bill was the individual that lost his life in my accident. And so I just want to stress that, no matter, you know, interview, podcast, speaking, I just want people to understand, you know, there's no feeling sorry for me. You know, an entire family lost their husband and their father and their grandfather because of my choices around alcohol, and the underlying factor of untreated, you know, depression and mental health. So that's why my job as a keynote speaker is so important. I tell people all the time, I think I have the most important job on the planet. I think I have the best job in the world, because I literally get an opportunity to change and alter students' lives for the direction, for the remainder of their life, based off of the choices that they start making from that moment forward.
2: So you say from 13, 14 was when the depression started?
3: Yes, sir.
2: And then you tried to commit suicide. And what happened? What did people do when they stopped that?
3: So in my case, it was a moment where I was in a fight with my parents, and, you know, I threatened my parents at the top of my lungs that I was going to kill myself. And I grabbed a knife and ran out to the barn and actually had it to my wrist and was getting ready to cut my wrist. And my dad came out and stopped me. But why I stress this so much is I don't blame my family. I don't blame anybody that I've been around. But at that point during the 80s and 90s, when I grew up, you know, mental health wasn't talked about as we're discussing now.
2: Right.
3: And
2: right.
3: So nobody ever knew about that moment. So my family and I kind of just brushed it under the rug and never discussed it again. And a big reason to why I turned to drugs and alcohol was that was how I dealt with all that pain and trauma that I had internally. And
2: sure,
3: hid behind
2: self-medication.
3: Yes, sir.
2: Mm-hmm. That's what often happens, is the self-medication, and then everybody looks at the drinking instead of looking at the underlying thing, or what we call now a dual diagnosis.
3: Yep, 100%.
2: Mm-hmm.
3: And that's why I believe my story and my message is so important, and it's not because of everything that I've been through. But I think it's that opportunity to have this open discussion where, and the data and the numbers, you know, can change based off of each year, but roughly, you know, 70 to 80% of people who are dealing with mental health issues when they're young end up becoming addicts and alcoholics later on because they end up self-medicating.
2: Right.
3: And so if I can get that seventh grader, that eighth grader to never try alcohol or never smoke weed to deal with that pain that they're facing, I've just saved them from a life of addiction. And that's why, again, I think my program's so important, because if I can get one of those eighth graders to say, man, I need to talk to a counselor versus self-medicating, I've just completely altered their entire life and they don't even know it.
2: Absolutely. Absolutely. What do the kids that you talk to tell you? I know you talk to them as well as talk to them. What are they telling you what they need?
3: So that's the best part of my job. It's not me being on stage. It's me standing in line where I have 100 kids waiting in line to come talk to me after an event. And every story is different. I've heard some of the most horrific, heinous things that have happened to students. Traumatizing moments that, you know, you don't like to repeat. And the sad part is there are hundreds of those stories from every school that I go to. Mm-hmm. Now, some of the stories are just, thank you, Mr. Fisher. It was an inspiration. You changed my whole outlook on life. But a lot of the times it's the kids who are struggling with the mental health aspect. You know, Mr. Fisher, I've tried to commit suicide 5 or 6 times, and they'll show me the cuts on their wrist, how many times that they've had to check themselves into a mental health institution because of what they're going through. Like any story you can imagine, I've probably heard it from these students, and that's the important part of my job, because I'm not telling these students anything that the administrative staff are not saying, the teachers aren't saying, their coaches aren't saying, or their parents aren't saying. I just happen to be a stranger that comes in and airs out all my dirty laundry so that they feel safe, and it makes them open up. And a lot of times I hear stories that they've never told an adult before because they've never felt safe.
2: Right. Well, the thing is, when somebody tells their story, they have the strength to tell the story, then that's a role model for them to say, you don't need to keep the secret.
3: Yep.
2: And that's a powerful thing that your story can do for people.
3: Oh, yeah. I think that's one of the coolest benefits to my job and most powerful is seeing these kids in a matter of moments go from social anxiety, never talking to anybody, completely scared, and they will actually come up and show the strength to come talk to me and then tell their story. And you can just see this weight lifted off of them. And it for that moment in time, it completely changes how they view themselves and gives them confidence. Because a lot of times I'll tell them, if I was in their same shoes, I don't know if I would have had the strength or the courage to come up and speak to the speaker like myself. I would have been too afraid. And so they're already showing a strength that I don't think they realized they had until that moment in time.
2: Well, I know you've talked about, in terms of your finding out the news about what happened, you had a very strong reaction yourself to what you did. Can you tell us a little bit about that moment when they told you what happened in the hospital?
3: Yeah, so I ended up basically just crying for I don't even know how many hours in the hospital, you know, with my hands on my face and just crying in that hospital bed. And what it boiled down to, and I say this in my keynote, is I had 3 choices. And what ultimately ended up happening and changing my life was I had a conversation with God. And God told me to handle my responsibilities. And it wasn't like I heard some powerful voice that reverberated through the halls and, you know, there's no flashing lights. But I just remember sitting in that hospital bed and having this over encompassing feeling and conversation, you know, that God told me to handle my responsibilities. And ever since that moment, my life is completely changed. And I've been striving every moment since that moment to be a better human being, because I believe God gave me a second chance.
2: Mm-hmm.
3: And so I work extremely hard since that moment to be a better person. Now, obviously it hasn't been easy, and there's been some ups and downs along the ways. But the best part about it from my standpoint is, and I tell students all the time, I make a choice every single day to never take a sip of alcohol, because I think alcohol is the most dangerous drug on the planet. And so I made a vow and a promise to God, but also to Bill's family, to never drink again, because I never want to be put in that situation to hurt or harm somebody else. And so my life has changed from that moment.
2: I think it's really essential that as a male, you're expressing that it's okay to reveal the secret and to share your feeling with both the boys and the girls and men and women, because there is kind of a, lift yourself up by the bootstraps and deal with whatever is going on, rather than saying, hey, it's okay to feel and to admit that some issues are going on, instead of hiding it with alcohol.
3: I think it's extremely important. Why? Because when I started actually breaking down the numbers, I've been fighting for the kids for so long. You know, I started speaking on the mental health piece 2014, 2015 with the youth. But when you actually break down all the data and the research, and I think Jonathan and I talked about this in the pre-call, but roughly 75% of people that die from alcohol are by middle-aged men. And why?
2: Yes.
3: Well, because we've been trained our entire lives not to talk about pain or the trauma, you know, to mention that we're depressed or we're sad. And if you come across as sad or depressed, then you're weak. And so I know from my personal experience, I told one of my friends this, from the crash, at like 2 days after the crash and when I woke up in the hospital and all that process took place, I never shed a tear from after the second or third day of the crash when I woke up I had to check myself into an actual mental institution for a couple of days. But I didn't shed a tear until like 2014. And that was because I was going into a prison system where you definitely don't talk about your weakness and your pain. And oh, so yeah. I never shed a tear, and I buried all that stuff and internalized it. But when I became a speaker, I started realizing how many men are dealing with so much pain and trauma from their youth and their adolescence that they just keep buried up inside, and they turn to drugs and alcohol as a coping mechanism. And so I saw it as my platform and my opportunity to be this man that's gone through all this stuff and be vulnerable with this story and say, hey, I've been dealing with mental health and depression basically my entire life. I know for a fact that if I would have got counseling in middle school and high school, my life would be completely different. And the chances are I never get into that vehicle and take Bill's life. And so I think if I would have addressed my mental health and been vulnerable and talked about my issues in middle school, the life I had would have never taken place. And so that's right. Why I think it's so important to have these conversations, so that men can feel safe and say, hey, yeah, I lost my job. It doesn't mean I'm worthless and I'm, you know, a loser. It just means I'm going through a hard time. Let's make a plan and figure out what job I can get next and go from there. But oftentimes they feel so bad, especially during the pandemic. You know, so many men took their life during the pandemic because they felt embarrassed that they lost their job and they had no financial income coming in. And it was the easier way out, and it's sad.
2: Well, I don't want to get into the mystical that much, but I've always felt that something like what you went through There's a call for you to do something different and make a difference in other people. And that's the opportunity that you took in doing the speaking to the people who very much need to hear you.
3: Yes, sir. I've dedicated my entire life to this mission of speaking and spreading not only my story, but with the intent of discussing these topics of mental health to address the issue of awareness of what drugs and alcohol can actually do, you know, to be open and vulnerable about your story, because the reality is we all have stories. I tell people all the time, any person can be a keynote speaker. Anybody can stand on stage and tell their story and have it be impactful. It's just how many people want to stand on stage and do that process over and over and over again. A lot of people don't, because there is a lot of pain and trauma in it. But I will sacrifice my pain and trauma and having to go through those hard topics when I have a line of kids that completely change and alter their life and saying, hey, Mr. Fisher, I'm going to go see a counselor now because you're strong enough to admit to go see a counselor. That changes their life. And that's the greatest part of my job.
2: Absolutely. Yeah, and ever since the COVID, what the schools are finding, they don't have enough mental health counselors to meet the need. That's the one. That's the downside that we're facing. That people need to realize we need to have more people there, people like you, and people who are trained professionals to work and help these kids get better. And the adult, as you say, you're not doing corporate work now, are you?
3: Not yet, but the intent to move into corporate is coming with when my book gets released. I think I can do some incredible work in the corporate world, you know, especially with men who are holding on to this pain and trauma of, hey, let's discuss these issues, because if you don't address these issues, your personal life is going to struggle. You know, your relationships are going to struggle. And oftentimes when that struggle comes, where do people go? You know, they go to the bottle, they go to, you know, self-medicating, like you mentioned in the beginning. And if I can get individuals in corporate America to not to go out to every single happy hour and take a chance of getting in a vehicle and putting somebody's life in because they go out every happy hour because they're sad with their life. Well, if I can get them to realize that there's other options and avenues for them, you know, again, we make them pivot and find what they truly want to do with this life. But I just think, especially after the pandemic, our entire world, our social, emotional communication has taken a huge hit because of the pandemic, and we're still all struggling with it now.
2: Yes, we are. Well, what are you talking about in your book? What's the title of the book? Do you have one officially assigned to it?
3: So yes, and I have to look it up because it got changed when it got to the copy editor. And yeah. So I have to remember what what the title, because we changed it multiple times.
2: Oh, yeah, that's a problem. Before you actually, you're not even sure of the title until it's actually on the bookshelves.
3: Yeah. So we came up, finalized it, From Failure to Success, 5 Keys for Profound Change.
2: Oh, and, wow.
3: And so okay. I talk about my struggles in the book, and a big piece of it is the mental health. And if you don't address your mental health, I think that's the foundational piece to all life. If you can't take care of your brain, you're going to struggle in all aspects of life. And then I talk about my 5 keys that I've used every day since those prison cells to stay on the path I'm at, to where, you know, I've been sober for 20 years. I've started a speaking career and got all those degrees and everything that I've accomplished by using those 5 keys. And so I give, you know, readers, here's my story. These are the things that I've used my life to change who I am as a person. And this is what you can do as well.
2: And what are the 5 things that you keep every day? Right? Can you share those with us?
3: Yeah, so my five keys to success is, number one is accountability. I think people need to stop pointing fingers at other people and realize they are sitting in that seat because of the choices and decisions they've made up until that point. Now you could have had a horrible family life. You could have had a horrible relationship. You could have had success. You could have, whatever situation it is. But if you don't look at yourself and realize that you've made hundreds, if not thousands, of choices to put you in that position, then it's your fault for being in that position if you're unhappy, because you could have made countless changes. So I look at it as, hold yourself accountable to, no matter who you are. Like, I can never blame anybody for getting me drunk or high. I have to live with that. That's on me for the rest of my life.
2: Right.
3: And so I wake up every day and realize I can't take a drink of alcohol. I've had some of the closest people in my life ask me to drink, and guess what? They're no longer a part of my life.
2: Right.
3: Because I'm not going to allow them to mess up my life. And that's holding myself accountable to what I know is my biggest weakness, and that's alcohol. Number two is setting goals. And, you know, I could give you the whole spiel from my keynote, but, you know, there's a Harvard survey that came out years ago, and I'm sure everybody's heard it, but you're 30 times more likely to achieve your goals simply by writing them down. And so I tell audiences to write down their goals. And the reality is, only 4% of the world's population actually write down their goals.
2: Right, right.
3: Well, that's why they're the 4%. That's why they're the rich, the wealthy. They have their businesses. They have a great relationship. Why? Mm-hmm. Because they write down their goals and they chase them every day. And 96% of the world's population don't write down their goals. And that's why most people struggle with, man, I hate my job, and they work Monday through Friday, and then they drink Friday, Saturday because they hate their job. And then they wake up hungover on Monday, and they're like, man, I have to do this all over again. Well, because they didn't have goals and they didn't chase them. So they're stuck in this crummy job, having to pay bills because they're behind the eight ball. And so they're stuck doing the life that they don't want, but they have to because they've got bills and they put themselves in that situation. So I just challenge students and anybody that sees my speech is to write down your goals. Like I tell people, I've got 5 goal boards in my office. You know, I got daily goals, weekly goals. I got goals for the next 20 years of my life.
2: Oh, wow. And, yeah, I'm just writing my goals right now. There have been a lot of changes in my life. So I'm back to trying to say, okay, where am I going? What am I supposed to do? So I know exactly what you're talking about.
3: And you think about it from, you know, obviously I was an athlete, but you think about it from anybody that's trying to get a job.
2: Yep.
3: Like, if you don't write down what job you want or what degree you need or what process it's going to take, you're never going to get that job. And so I challenge those, anybody, whether you want to stop working at Walmart and you want to work at, you know, a corporate or, you know, Fortune 500 company. Well, how are you going to do that? Write down that goal. I'm going to go study X, Y, Z. I'm going to go do.
2: Right, right. And kind of lay out a plan for yourself.
3: Yep.
2: So what's key number three?
3: Number three is choices and decisions. And I boil it down to is that we have an infinite amount of possibilities every day. And it starts with the choice that we make every single second of every day on what path we're going to take. And so my hope is when I'm done with my speaking and I've told my story, that I challenge the audience members that they are in control of their destiny from this moment forward. As soon as they walk up out of the arena or the gymnasium or the auditorium, they are in control of their life, and it starts with the choice that they make as soon as they walk out that door.
2: Interesting. Mm-hmm.
3: And so I challenge those in the audience that if they're struggling with mental health, I challenge them to go talk to a counselor, because that is a choice that they can make at that moment to deal with the pain and the trauma versus making the choice of, oh, it's not that big of a deal. And then all of a sudden, 4 months down the road, it's spiraling out of control. And they ditched work because they decided to get drunk because they're so mad with their life. Well, if you just go back to that moment after my speech, you had the power to make a choice to address that mental health issue right then.
4: 44.99 boys.
2: Sorry.
3: That's all right.
2: Sorry about that. Yeah, absolutely. And four?
3: And four is perseverance. And I have a tie in my speech of desire where I basically say, no matter how many good choices you make in this life, you are always going to have doubters and naysayers. You're going to have bosses and loved ones and friends and family that tell you you're not good enough, you're not smart enough, you can't start XYZ business, you can't go into that career because you're not talented enough.
2: Right.
3: Mm-hmm. How many of those people in the audience have that desire to persevere through all that negativity, all that hostility to achieve their goals that they're writing down? And the sad part about life, and we all know it, the older we get, most of the times it's the closest people to us that are going to drag us down from our dreams because they don't see the vision that we have.
2: Right.
3: So how many of my people in the audience are willing to lose friendships, willing to lose loved ones, willing to sacrifice for those goals that they have because they're always going to have somebody saying, well, you shouldn't do this, you shouldn't do that, that's right. Not going to work. So like I tell students and audiences all the time, I've lost thousands of relationships. I've lost my family. I basically lost my wife because of this job, because I wasn't going to allow the pandemic. I wasn't going to allow anybody to stop me from this speaking career because I believe it's my purpose and it's my calling.
2: Mm.
3: And so I've lost every major person I've loved in this life. I've lost due to this process of chasing down this dream and this purpose. And so again, how many people are willing to sacrifice everything that you want to chase a dream or a goal that you have? And most people aren't willing to do that. And that's why they're not successful.
2: Mm-hmm. Yeah. You're talking about your dedication to what you believe in. And sometimes if people don't share it, they can't go on the journey with us.
3: Yep.
2: Pure and simple.
3: And I watched an interview with, it's on the new podcast with LeBron James and JJ Redick, but they asked LeBron about, you know, what it took to become the person that he is. And he talked about sacrifice in the sense that he sacrificed his family. They don't get to see him when he's working out 8 hours a day, 9 hours a day. And he just said, you're going to have to sacrifice a lot of the people that you care about in order to achieve this dream. And he has the support because they see his vision and they're on his team supporting him. Where most people, especially when you're first starting to chase a dream, the people around you don't see that vision, and oftentimes they're not going to support you. So how are you going to achieve that dream?
2: They also don't think you can do it, and so they have their own ideas. And so sometimes you have to make that sacrifice.
3: People have no idea how many hundreds of people told me I would never play college basketball again as a convicted felon. And I didn't listen to any of those people that say it could never been done. And I found a way to make it happen because I wasn't going to allow those people to drag me down because I had that desire to change. I had that ability to persevere through all those obstacles to achieve what was one of my goals at that time.
2: Mm-hmm. And of course, your other goal is to take care of yourself and stay sober and to keep your eye on the ball.
3: Mm-hmm. Yep. Yes, sir. And then the last key to it all is faith. And like I say in my speech, I tell people, I don't care what religion you believe in. I don't care what spirit you follow or deity or whatever it is. But if you have faith in who you are as a person and what you do on a daily basis with the choices you make, like nobody will stop you from achieving what you want to do in this life. And for me, I have faith every day that this is my job and my purpose. I have faith that in my life that God kept me alive for a reason. And that's why I work so hard at this job. That's why I've lost so many friendships. And, you know, basically my marriage went through the tubes because I was chasing this dream so much.
2: Mm-hmm. Mm-hmm. And she didn't share it with you. So,
3: no.
2: Yeah, that's the hard part someone you care about, and they just don't get it.
3: They don't get it. They don't see it. And that's sad, but you think about the reality of, I'm sure you've been in the position in your experience living where you had something that you wanted to do and achieve, and the people next to you didn't see that, and you lost them as friendships.
2: Yep. Mm-hmm. Mm-hmm. Yeah. It's like when I lost my vision or found out I was going to be blind, I made a total career change because I wasn't liking what I could do, but that was the kick in the butt for me to say, oh, this is what I enjoy doing. And that became a long time career for me, and what a difference it makes in mental attitude when you're following what is referred to as follow your bliss.
3: Yeah.
2: Well, you also, I think you also, these kids, these people that you talk to can reach you by phone or by email as well after the program's over, right?
3: Yes, sir. With the younger crowd, they always do Instagram and Facebook.
2: Right.
3: I don't have Snapchat. I'm not as cool as those kids. And
2: none of us are.
3: I'm not a big fan of social media because I think social media, and I talk about it, is so negative to these kids and their mental health, living in this 24/7 cycle of comparison.
2: Thank you.
3: I literally tell the kids, and audiences, I don't know if I would have survived as a middle school kid growing up in this generation with all the social media pressures. I was ready to take my life in eighth grade, and that was before cell phones. That was before social media, just based off of peer pressure in the hallways. So these students, and it's not just the students, it's us as adults as well. Like, I had to get off of LinkedIn during the pandemic. And LinkedIn's just a grown-up version of social media.
2: Right.
3: Well, I had to get off LinkedIn for 6 months because I was watching other speakers find events during the pandemic, and they were traveling during the pandemic. And I'm sitting there going 6 months without a paycheck and find one online event, two online events. And then all my other speaking buddies were finding all these events. I even had somebody that did like 200 online events, and I did like 20. And as a person, it made me feel bad about myself. I felt like an imposter. I felt like a loser because all my peers, so to speak, were finding work. Well, I was struggling because I was comparing myself to them. So I had to get off of LinkedIn because it was ruining my mental health and how I felt about myself.
2: That's right. That's right. When you start feeling bad about yourself, looking at these other people, then you've got to change the slate and say, oh, no, I can't look at that. I have to look at me.
3: Yes, sir.
2: And finding the good things that you're doing. And was that the time that you started on your book, or was that after that?
3: Well, the book's been – I started the book like 10 years ago because I had no idea what I was doing, and everybody's like, you need to write a book. And so I would find myself in hotels just randomly writing basically like diary entries of a story. And so when I got the book deal with the publisher, I had already written, almost 200,000 words. And I was just going to compile all those journals and stories that I had been writing in the hotels and turn it into, like a biography or an autobiography or whatever it is, a memoir. And after having a conversation with one of the editors, I end up scrapping all that and writing a new book from scratch.
2: No kidding.
3: And so that's what is actually it, at the last phases right now. And I'll get it back from my last, final edit or review on March 10th or May 10th. But I ended up, writing that book during the pandemic. Mainly, the truth is most of it was written in the last year, struggling with this divorce. So instead of being in complete darkness, you know, during the divorce process. I found a couple hours every day to write, to try to keep my mind, you know, as healthy as possible, you know, because that was the darkest time of my life.
2: Sure. But you demonstrated persistence in being able to follow your goal, which is exactly what you're telling other people to do, even despite everything. And that's admirable. I think when you're standing up there in front of your audience, you're giving them a role model, a successful role model to follow. And I'm sure they resonate with that.
3: They do. It's eye-opening and a blessing for how many people can relate to my story. Mm-hmm. When I first started as a quote-unquote keynote speaker, I started with just basketball programs and then college athletics, because I thought only athletes could relate to my story. But when I started figuring out and crafting my speech, and I started doing large school assemblies, you know, 3,000 kids, and I started having the students with green hair and coming from theater or 4-H or choir, and I started getting kids from every single different type of, you know, demographic and group, I realized my story was powerful. And so when I go into events, I'm trying to get every kid, you know, I get greedy. And everybody says, well, if you can change one kid's life, that's awesome at every event. And that's what my goal is. But, you know, when you have goals, you get greedy with them. So I want as many kids as possible. But I also do realize, you know, out of 100%, there's going to be a 10%, maybe 20% of the audience that doesn't relate to my story, or they can't find ties. And that's okay, because if I can get that other 80%, the mass of them, then I did my job. And hopefully those 20% that I didn't get to are going to see another speaker or another professor or coach that they bump into that will, you know, change their life for them at that moment.
2: Well, what I'm hearing is just the power of your presentation, and how much is sorely needed for people to hear you and hear people like you, in terms of, because we're getting very defeated right now, and here to have somebody say, hey, you don't have to go down that road. I'm very struck by the power of what you're presenting to us today.
3: Sir. And what I've been finding out, especially, and it's just been these last couple of weeks, I've actually had almost more teachers come up to me as of late, you know, as adults, saying thank you, because they're seeing their story, or they're hearing that they can overcome their obstacles, or, you know, maybe they don't want to be the history teacher here forever and they want to be an administrative. Well, now they see, like, oh man, I've got these five keys. I can do these to get that role. But the stories I've heard from the teachers and the administrative staff over the last couple of weeks has been a whole nother, you know, avenue that I didn't realize I was impacting. And again, I think that's why when I get my foot in the door for corporate, I think I'll be very successful, because I think my story is so powerful. It resonates with everybody in some type of manner, because the reality is most people in their family have somebody that's an alcoholic. Could be your brother, could be your uncle, could be your cousin. But chances are most people know an alcoholic, a drug addict, somebody that's gone through a divorce. You know, like, I know Jonathan and I talked about this, but one of the keynotes that are points that I talk about in the corporate, and this ties into everything, is, you know, men don't talk about the divorce. They bury it inside and they drink about it and they're struggling.
2: You got it. Mm-hmm.
3: Well, I found some data and some research that showed that for every one woman that attempts to take her life after a divorce, 9 men will do the same. And again, it ties back to this whole, what you brought up, Bill, earlier, with vulnerability and talking about these issues. So I got multiple calls during the pandemic with friends who had their buddies take their lives during the pandemic because they couldn't deal with the depression or losing their job. And so instead of opening up and feeling safe about, hey, I'm struggling with depression or I lost my job, I can talk about it, they end up drinking and taking their lives, which is all preventable if we sit down and have these discussions to where you feel like, oh, I'm not alone. Because men, we feel like we're alone, especially when it comes to emotional things. Like, we don't want to admit we're sad. We don't want to admit we're struggling. You know, because we feel like we're looked down upon as failures.
2: Mm-hmm. Mm-hmm. Yep. Yeah, that I too had to learn that because that's the male image. John Wayne.
3: Yep.
2: You may be too young to remember John Wayne, but it's that image of riding off into the sunset with three bullet holes in your belly and just smiling and going off to the next adventure and not letting anybody know that those bullet holes hurt.
3: Yep.
2: Yeah.
3: You know, the reality is every person on this planet faces pain and trauma at some point. Yes. And, you know, I found research during the pandemic that, you know, upwards of 60% of the population struggle with mental health during the pandemic. Right. I actually think it's probably closer to 100%, you know, because even those that were

0: and they don't talk about it and they're okay with it. But there's a big percentage of men that need to talk about it, you know, because it will help them. I don't go to therapy anymore because my keynote and my speaking is my therapy session. That allows me to talk about all this stuff. And right. So when I, mm-hmm. and then I have, you know, the hundreds of conversations on top of that, that's my therapy because I get to talk about all the things that have messed up my life. I get to talk about, you know, my depression in middle school. I get to talk about my drunk driving accident and talk about that pain. I get to talk about my divorce and tell people like it was the worst time of my life, but I keep going and I talk about it because I'm going to use it as fuel to keep motivating myself to push on to help other people.
1: Noble goal. I really want to thank you for being on Blindside today and allowing us to tell your story, to let people hear not only what you've been through, but the attitude that you have and your willingness to and encouragement to other people to not keep things, you know, pardon the pun, bottled up, and to be able to be real. Congratulations. Thank you for being out there. And I hope keep in touch and let us know how you're doing. This is Bill Lundgren, Blindsight. I really appreciate having our guest today and hope that you will hear him in person at some point. And to all of you, remember, our feedback is by telephone is 720-712-8856 and or email feedback@aftersight.org. Get that right one of these days. Thank you for being with us, and until the next time.
2: Hey, the show is over, but your involvement with Aftersight doesn't have to end here. 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You make this possible.

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1: Are you or a loved one finding that the world seems a bit blurrier or not as bright as it used to be? It might be time to talk about low vision, a term that might not be as familiar as it should be. Low vision isn't fixable with glasses, contacts, medication, or even surgery. It's what happens when eye diseases, many of which are related to aging, progress to a point where they steal away parts of our sight that we can't get back. But it's not all doom and gloom. With the right help, folks can learn to live their lives to the fullest with the vision they have left. This is where OnSight Skills Center and Curtis Strong Center come into the picture. They're the heroes without capes for anyone with vision loss, offering a buffet of services like assessing what vision remains, teaching new skills through occupational therapy, providing a shoulder and an ear with adjustment counseling, and even guiding on how to navigate the world with new mobility skills. They're all about empowering independence. And let's talk numbers, because they're pretty big. Over 2 million adults over 40 have age-related macular degeneration, while a whopping 24.4 million are dealing with cataracts. Then there's diabetic retinopathy and glaucoma in the mix, affecting millions more. These conditions, along with others like dry eye, don't always wave a big red flag to announce they've arrived, making those regular eye exams more crucial than ever for early detection and treatment. 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

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They're not just about seeing better, they're about living better.

0: Hello, and welcome to your BLT Bite. My name is Evan Starnes. Today, we're going to show you how to turn on Narrator on your Windows computer. 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For this BLT Bite, we're going to assume that you already have some basic knowledge of the computer and the computer keyboard, more particularly. And now, let's fire up Narrator for the first time. 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
0: And as you can tell, Narrator gave a pretty good explanation about what it does and what it is. 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
1: 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Alt, G. What's new? 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Alt, X.
0: And of course you can turn Narrator off as well if you've accidentally enabled it. But that is how to turn on or off Windows Narrator. And that's pretty much it for this week. Thank you so much for joining us for this BLT Byte. My name is Evan Starnes, and I'll see you next time.
1: Exiting Narrator.
2: 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Here are some tips for safer air travel. 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The air in airplanes is very dry, so stay hydrated during the flight by drinking water and avoiding alcohol and caffeine. One of the most dangerous things that can happen after a long flight, especially if the flight is longer than 6 to 8 hours, is a blood clot in your legs. Unless the flight crew tells you not to, try to walk every now and then during your flight. 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
4: 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This recording is intended solely for individuals who are blind or have low vision.

0: Welcome to Blind Level Tech. This isn't just accessible tech talk. This is technology on a whole new level. We're showing you just how possible it is to live the life you want. Hello, everybody, and welcome to another episode of Blind Level Tech. I'm your host, Stephen Starnes, of course, joined by my co-host, Kelvin Crosby. How are you doing today?
1: Hey, man.
0: Yeah, man.
1: How you doing, man? I'm doing good. We're still trying to stay away from fires over here.
0: Oh, jeez.
1: Getting crazy, but hey, we're surviving.
0: I know more keeps coming, and they keep trying to put them out, and it sounds like it's like whack-a-fire, whack-a-mole, but it's terrible. Well, so, have you been evacuated, or?
1: Not yet. Not yet. The one that was near me a couple of recordings ago, that one got put out pretty quickly, within about 8 hours, and we were in the red, yellow zone, so we were not quite evacuated, but close. And then now we're safe, but you guys are freezing over there, though. So
0: tell me about it.
1: Yeah, so I'll take smoky and ashy over losing my toes because it's so cold. So
0: and snow. I mean, can travel in the snow is fun. You got to do it at least once.
1: So I'm excited about today's guest, man.
0: As am I.
1: So why don't you tell us a little about who he is?
0: Yes. So today's guest

0: is Josh Mealy. Is that correct? The last name pronunciation? I always want to get that.
1: Yeah, you got it.
0: Yeah, and he is well, he's had quite a I said tech journey in the outline, and I don't like the term tech journey. It sounds too cheesy, but that's the only thing I can think of. Quite the tech experience over the years, starting like way back with actually creating a screen reader for the Macintosh pre-voiceover, and creating a really cool tactile map application, and also giving me a reason to buy an Amazon Echo Show. So we're definitely going to talk about that today. But yeah, Josh, welcome to Blind Level Tech. It's Friday as we're recording this. So how's your Friday going?
1: My Friday's going great. Thanks for having me on. I'm super psyched to be here and have a great conversation with you guys.
0: Yeah, we're excited too. Well, I'd like to first kick things off. You know, you're a tech nerd, Josh. As we've heard, I was actually listening to your pre-show with Jonathan. I'm like, oh yeah, this is going to be fun. So I'd like to really start off, what first, like very, very first, if we can go way back, got you into technology in the first place?
1: You know, I mean, I feel like we just swim in it, right? I mean, technology is everywhere. I was, you know, I just had my birthday. I was born in the late 60s. I'm pretty old, you know? So, I grew up in the 70s, and there was a lot going on. You know, it was just sort of the acceleration of technology was sort of in full swing. And, you know, there were still like big ass tube radios around. Like there were like, it was not uncommon to like, you know, telephones were everywhere. But like not nice small phones like we have now, like they were big and, you know, you could take them apart and learn a lot from them. Yeah. And so the same thing with radios, like, you know, I was growing up in a world where, you know, if I took apart a radio that was made in the 50s, which there were a bunch of them around, and a lot of them didn't work anymore and nobody cared about them, so I would just open them up, take them apart, and they had, you know, all kinds of things in there, and each of the components was like big, you know, like vacuum tubes and transformers and capacitors, like things that were, you know, that you could really put your hands on and say, what's this? What's this? And then there were also transistor radios that were much smaller that you could also open up and take apart, but learn a lot less from them. So, I mean, I was a little kid who liked to take stuff apart, and I liked to figure out how things worked. And that's how I got into it. And, you know, as a little blind kid, you know, there's all the blind stuff, but as I was, you know, when I was early in my childhood, most of the technology that I had was not electronic for blindness. Like, you know, we had Perkins Brailers and slates and styluses, and, you know, I took apart my fair share of Perkins Brailers too.
0: Nice. Well, that makes me very, very happy to hear, because that is like my that's how I think that's actually exactly how I got into tech. Taking apart, actually, I think the first thing was an alarm clock. But things I think since I'm sure we can all agree that like since the whole evolution of the transistor and then eventually, you know, the silicon chip, things have just gotten a lot more small, compact, simple.
1: Yeah, it's a lot harder to learn stuff from, you know, from the things that you take apart when the things that actually make them work are, you know, completely microscopic.
0: Yeah.
1: You know, you can't feel a thing.
0: Man, we actually should have you on our throwback episode, but I'm curious to know, because we do want to do a throwback tech episode, a throwback assistive tech episode eventually here, but I'm kind of trying to put some things together for that. In the form of demonstrations. But I'd like to know, you know, before computers were all GUI-based and controlled by a mouse, you had your dumb terminals. And even before that, your teletype machines, which, whoa, we're going way back. I mean, but what was it like, you know, before the graphical user interface to use a computer as a blind person?
1: Well, I mean, in a lot of ways, it was a lot simpler. So, you know, you can even today on a Windows computer, or even on a Mac, you can drop into a command line interface. You know, on a Mac, you can go down into the Linux command line, and on a PC, you can go down into DOS, or what looks a lot like DOS. And that's what computers were. It was, you know, you typed commands to the computer, and it would type, you know, it would scroll text responses back onto the screen. And a screen reader was as simple as just being able to read the lines of text. And, you know, you had simple keyboard commands for navigating around, spelling stuff out. My first computer was actually an Apple IIe in the mid 80s. And
0: do you have an Echo?
1: So that was, it had an Echo, and nice. Man, it had 128K of RAM. I thought it was powerful. and it is, you know, that's how I learned. In fact, you know, in the same way that I took machines apart as a little kid, as a teenager, when I was learning how to, you know, deal with computers as a blind person, I also took programs apart, because there were, you know, they weren't all compiled. Like, for example, I learned a lot from David Halliday, who from Raise.Computing. He wrote a program called Braille Edit for the Apple II series, and a lot of it was in BASIC, and I could just open up those programs and like read David's code and be like, oh man, I didn't know you could do that. And so, you know, just you know, the same thing applies. In order to learn, you gotta look inside. You gotta take it apart. Mm-hmm. You gotta look under the hood.
0: Yeah.
2: So, like, when you were kind of exploring, what were some of the more struggling things that you found? Or like, why did it have to be that way? Why can't we do it that way? Like, kind of going into, like, how did you realize you were building what you were taking apart? You were like, I can improve this as somebody that's blind to be able to make it better.
1: It's a good question. I don't think I had any experiences like that until I was probably, starting to write programs and stuff. The things that I was noticing that about were much less technical and much more social. Like why do I have to ride on, you know, the special bus, the small bus, like, why do I have to do that? Like, what's the point of that? Like, you know, or why do I have to, why can't I, you know, do the gym class, you know, that everybody else is doing? Like, why do I have to do a special gym class? And so, you know, those are the things that I noticed and sort of questioned as a young person. From a technical standpoint, one of the things that I did early on that was kind of an interesting sort of my first accessible software project was when I was in high school. My family, I'm the only blind person in my family, like a lot of people. Mm-hmm, and, same. You know, they'd like leave notes for each other on the fridge and, you know, stuff like that. And I was like, man, and none of them had ever bothered to learn Braille. And so I wrote a computer program that people could leave notes for me on, and that I could leave notes for them on. And it was like basically a sort of a really simple little message board, right?
0: Yeah.
1: But, you know, not networked. It was just on one computer, but anybody in the house could walk up to it and use it. And I was like, wow, you know, I can actually, like, I've taken this computer and I figured out how to make it do something that I actually needed, you know, not just giving me access to what's already on the computer, but like I've set it up so that it's doing something for me that I need as a blind person that I didn't have before. And that was a pretty cool revelation there.
0: No, definitely. And I assume that what led to kind of the creation of the effectively one of the first Macintosh screen readers? Because for those who don't know, VoiceOver on the Mac is definitely kind of a semi-recent thing. I mean, it was early 2000s. I think it was Mac OS Tiger. It came out, or Snow.
1: Yeah, it's about 20 years old now, I think.
0: Yeah.
1: I mean, I just want to be clear about one thing. So I write software like for fun.
0: Yeah.
1: I don't write software for real. Like, nobody would ever want me to write anything that people rely on. So, when you say that I was, helped create this screen reader, I was, it was actually already a thing when I came along. I was part of the sort of the ongoing development of it as a, I was a young kid, I was a college student when I started working at Berkeley Systems, and I was doing tech support. I was answering the phone. I was writing, advertising copy. I was, I was sort of doing everything that you would do at a small company, but I was not writing code. And as they came to, as I was there longer and longer, and as they came to trust my judgment about stuff, I got to start designing the way it would behave. Mm-hmm. And that's so in that sense, I was, and then when we did, that, so let me just stop and say what it was, right? So yeah. Outspoken was the first commercial screen reader for a GUI. There was another one for OS2, which was,
0: IBM.
1: Screen reader 2, IBM. But that was sort of that came a little later, I think. Outspoken for Mac was released in 1989, I think. And before that, people were thinking, oh my God, blind people are not going to be able to use computers anymore because there's no text. It's just graphics. It's just pictures of text on the screen. And how are we going to do that? So the smart people at Berkeley Systems, Wes Boyd and a bunch of others, figured out, how to sort of capture what went onto the screen before it became a picture, right? While it's still text, it gets rendered into the image that's going to be on the screen, and they sort of stuck a wiretap into that part of the process and listen in on not only what was going on the screen, but where it was going to go, what the font was, what size it was, what the boundaries of the windows were. There were no APIs. There were no mechanisms built into the operating system to give a screen reader hooks that it would need. And so we basically, we rolled our own. We stuck what was essentially a virus deep into the Apple, deep into the Mac OS, and used that as our hooks to create a screen reader. And it really was. It gave blind people for the first time the ability to use what everybody had thought would be a purely visual computing experience. And so, that's where I got my sort of design start. That's where I started being, thinking of myself as a designer of blind stuff, cool stuff for blind people.
0: Right. And I assume that's what led to the design of your of TMAP, actually, which sounds really cool. So actually, can we talk a little bit about what TMAP does and how it works? Because I've never gotten to play with it myself.
1: Yeah. So TMAP actually came much later, and okay. it wasn't really related. After Berkeley Systems sort of, the company got sold. It went through a couple of different owners, and it was no longer. I had to find a new thing. So I went to grad school to get a PhD, and it was a PhD in psychoacoustics. So it's basically psychoacoustics is how hearing works, and I really wanted to study hearing so that I could design computer interfaces that didn't just use speech. I felt like, we need to use like 3D sound and non-speech audio as cues in our computer interfaces for blind people. And so I wanted to really understand how hearing worked, especially how spatial hearing and 3D sound worked. And so that's what I did. And while I was there, just like everything else, you know, the software and stuff that they were using in my lab in grad school was totally inaccessible, right? It was like, you know, they were using this program called MATLAB, which was, you know, MATLAB is used by a lot of scientists and engineers as a number crunching and data display environment. It's essentially, it's like Excel, but like bumped more up, like Excel, like squared or cubed. It's really super powerful for number crunching and for doing all kinds of sort of numerical analysis and display stuff. But you know, all of the display tools were for you know, for rendering stuff onto the screen. So the first thing I had to do in grad school before I could actually start doing any of my real work was to write a bunch of accessibility tools for MATLAB, things that would display my data as, you know, I could print out my data onto a using a Braille embosser or
0: plain text effectively.
1: So this toolkit that I used to print out my my graphs and my charts and my my data for my grad school, you know, my grad student days, became the basis for the TMAP software, because I already had all of this software that could take images and turn them into tactile graphics that I had written. And so I was just, and I'm a map lover. I've always loved maps. And basically I've always been like, you know, really, you know, it's nice that you can get a map of the United States from APH, or that you can, you know, get a tactile globe.
0: Yeah.
1: But that's not going to help you get to the drugstore, you know?
0: Nope.
1: So I have always been sort of really interested in better access to tactile street maps. And so that's what TMAP is. TMAP is specifically designed to automate the process of producing like well-formatted, easily read tactile street maps of anywhere you want. And in the same way that you can, you know, a sighted person can just open up an app on their iPhone and look at a street map to see, to get the feel of a street grid. That's what I wanted for TMAP. And you know, it's a little bit more involved. You have to print it out instead of looking at it on a screen, but still that's essentially what it is. And for us, it's even more important because it's, you know, trip planning. When you're planning your route through an unfamiliar city or an unfamiliar neighborhood, or planning a new route through a familiar neighborhood on streets you haven't been through before, man, knowing how they connect, knowing how they, like, you notice things on the map that you would never notice by walking through it. For one thing, you can plan your route. You know how many streets to cross, you know, without, so you can plan it out without getting lost in the comfort of your own home. And then you can look at things like, oh man, I didn't realize this street, like, goes through a 45 degree curve between these two intersections. Like I thought I was walking west, but I'm really walking northwest at this point.
0: Right.
1: Or the shape of an intersection, like to be able to check out the shape of the way streets come together, like a five-way or a four-way intersection that doesn't have streets at right angles. Like, just knowing what the shape of an intersection is can save you a lot of stress when you're trying to cross a new intersection.
0: Oh, for real. There is a point that you had made that I'd really liked, and it was actually in regards to mapping being, big air quotes here, visual. I definitely don't agree with that either, but the ability to, what was the term you had though? It was like spatially mapping.
1: Yeah, I mean, so, you know, sighted people are like, you know, I've been making these, you know, I'm a tactile cartographer. I've been making tactile maps for, you know, a couple of decades now. And just so often people come to me and they're like, oh, it's so cool that you've made maps accessible, because maps are so visual, and they're not. Like, no. Maps aren't visual. Bar graphs are not visual.
0: Schematics.
1: Schematics are not visual. Venn diagrams are not visual. What they are is spatial. They are using space to represent information. And a lot of the time, the relationship of one one thing to another thing in space is what the information is all about. And that's not visual. It's just that sighted people are so deeply accustomed to perceiving spatial information visually that they get it confused. But

0: all about. And that's not visual. It's just that sighted people are so deeply accustomed to perceiving spatial information visually that they get it confused. But you can do tactile textures, and you can do things like, you know, line types like broken lines or dotted lines. So there are ways to represent information that would normally be done with color through touch. But fundamentally, there's nothing visual about it. It's just spatial information, and we can render it for us in a way that makes sense to us through touch.
1: Absolutely. That's like one of the best things I've heard in a while, because I think the sighted community as a whole, it basically sees the world just completely visually. It, in fact, even things that you can enjoy entirely through auditory or through smell or touch somehow are just unnecessarily made visual. And it's always been something that kind of boggles my mind. But then again, I was born blind, so I don't know what it was like. But
0: it's where I did You Describe. It's where I did a bunch of my work on audio tactile graphics using the smart pen.
1: Oh, yeah.
0: Thought could benefit from them. And I was like, man, you know, what could I do that would make a bigger impact for people? And so I started thinking about, getting a job in tech rather than in academic research. And in 2019, early 2019, it didn't just happen. There was a lot of, you know, sort of negotiation and searching and stuff. But I found a job at Amazon that was really perfect. It was, you know, a job that would take advantage of the experience I had and give me the opportunity to really help, not just sort of down in the nitty gritty stuff, but like at a high level. And so I've been at Lab 126, which is Amazon's devices division, since early 2019.
2: That's awesome. You were part of the Echo process, it sounds like.
0: Yeah, I mean, the Echo was already, well established by the time I got there, but they were working on, I think Be My Eyes and Aira and even Seeing AI already existed at that time. And Amazon was basically thinking to itself, you know, we've got a device with a camera on it.
1: Yeah.
0: What can we do, you know, that would be really cool for blind people that would help them in a similar way? And so so they were working on a show and tell in the early stages when I got there. And so I essentially became the designer on show and tell. And, you know, so I sort of, I was
1: you're the backbone.
0: Deeply involved in, what's that?
1: I was going to say you're kind of the backbone.
0: I don't know if I was the backbone, but the thing is that they didn't have any blind people on their team.
1: Ooh.
0: They didn't really understand until I got there what problem they were trying to solve. And they, like, one, here's a good example, right? They were like, you know, what do we do? Like, we've got this technology, but when we show it a can of Coke, it sometimes says that it's a six pack of Coke, or it sometimes says that it's Coke, you know, that it's
1: Coke Zero,
0: a 12 ounce, you know, a 12 ounce when it's a, and so, you know, what do we do about the fact that it's not 100% accurate?
1: Mm-hmm.
0: And I was like, dude, like, you don't need it to be 100% accurate so long as you don't present the information like it's true, right? So I sort of helped them understand that what we need is is sort of any information is good, like accurate and exact information is amazing, but when you can't provide that, some information is better than no information, right? Mm-hmm. So, like, I designed this this thing where it would first try to match the image to the Amazon, you know, image matching database, and if it got an image with a really high degree of confidence, then we would return that result, right? But if the

0: confidence was a little bit lower, it would say something like, it looks like it might be, or I think it's right. So just and then if it had an even lower degree of confidence, then it would kick in the OCR algorithm and say, I don't know what it is, but I see this on the label. And so, just sort of making that nice streamline, what I call a graceful cascade of failure, is a was they would never have thought of that without me, because they didn't really understand what problem it was that we needed solved. They thought that we needed perfect 100% accuracy every time, when in fact what we need was, like, I got these two cans here. Give me some information that'll help me figure out which one is which.
1: But I think that's one of the things that, as visually impaired individuals that innovate, is you're thinking through that process and how that process works. And I think that's why it's so important we have people like you in these positions, because at the end of the day, most of the people are sightlings that are making a lot of these AT products and so forth, and they go get opinions, but they don't actually have somebody actually working on the project. And I think that's where the mishap is, and it's why I started my own business so I can do it myself. But I think what's interesting is, as you explain that, it just goes to the reason why it's so important that people bring on visually impaired people when you're innovating a new idea or a new process or a new system, because without it, it's not going to necessarily meet the community's needs and what it needs to be successful.
0: No, well, 100%. And I mean, designing, we must be involved in designing the tools that we need. And unless, and that's actually what motivated me. When I went to college, I was like, I was not interested in being a blind, I didn't want to get involved in blindness tech. My undergraduate degree is in physics. I wanted to be a space scientist. I wanted to work at NASA and, build rockets and go to Mars and stuff, But the more I realized that I was dependent on these technologies that were being designed by sighted people and were falling desperately short of what I actually needed, the more I recognized that, there are a lot of people in the world that could contribute to, space science, but there it didn't feel to me like there were a lot of people in the world that were ready to step up and design the technology that blind people need from a blind perspective. And that's why I went back to school to get a PhD, because a very dear mentor of mine told me that Dr. Mealy was going to be able to get a lot more done than Mr. Mealy could. And so I put in the time, even though I don't love school. I've never loved school, but it was worth it, because not only did I learn a lot in, I learned how to design, design experiments and to conduct human subjects research, which is incredibly valuable for the work I do now, but it gave me more credibility. Like, until I did that, I was just some loudmouth blind guy, and it didn't matter if I knew what I was talking about, because the sighted people had PhDs, right? I decide, I feel very lucky in that I've been successful in being able to bring a blind perspective to a lot of the technologies that I wanted to be better than they were. Like, the maps is a good example. There was no tool for getting access to street map data.
2: No. You had to get lucky or hope that, somebody could hand make a tactile street map and that they're good at mental mapping, or you just have to rely on information from sighted people or sightlings, as I like to say.
0: Exactly. Exactly.
2: And on the subject of information from sighted people, you got a or put together a really cool little platform that I've been messing around with for a while now called YouDescribe. And YouDescribe has definitely had quite a lot of contributions from the community here. And so I'd like to really kind of talk about what YouDescribe is and how it got started.
0: Yeah, sure. And thank you. I'm glad you're enjoying it. Yeah. YouDescribe, so we launched YouDescribe in 2013. It was my, I had this dream, man. Audio description, Netflix, there was no streaming platform with audio description until 2016, I think.
2: Yeah, mine was.
0: When Netflix started adding audio description to some of their stuff. And before that, there was no audio description. There was almost no audio description on broadcast. There was definitely no audio description on any streaming platform. And there was definitely no audio description on YouTube. And I was just like, man, this is not cool. We have to do something about this. And, the people that do audio description, they were very, I would say, a little too concerned about copyright. Mm-hmm. You know, they really wanted to be able to, they wanted to be able to maintain their relationship with the distributors and the producers so that they could, because every time back in the day, and I know this seems crazy, but back in the day, like you would have to release an audio described version of a videotape or a DVD.
2: Yeah.
0: They didn't just have audio description on the mainstream media. Mm-hmm. So you couldn't just turn it on. You would have to buy a special tape. And then that meant that somebody had to get permission not only to record that, but to release and sell. And so there was just the legality of it was very, very prescriptive and really stifling to being able to get access to audio described materials. So I was like, what can we do about that? And I realized that what we could do was we could stream the movie from, let's say, Netflix. We could stream the video from YouTube, right?
2: Yeah.
0: Yeah. But when I first came up with this, I was like, we could do this with Netflix too, you know? And essentially, if they weren't going to provide audio description, what we would do is we would create a player that would allow somebody to watch the video, but would also allow them to record audio description while they were watching. And then that audio description would get saved on a separate server along with the timestamps associated with where it was in the video and, unique identifiers for the video, so that the next time somebody somewhere else watched that video using our special player, it would just go out to the cloud, look to see if somebody had described that video, and automatically pull it and synchronize it from a separate source. So we wouldn't be modifying or redistributing anybody's original content, we would just be describing it and playing additional content alongside it. And so that's the model for YouDescribe. And that's how it works even to today. So YouDescribe allows anybody anywhere to watch any YouTube video and add audio description to it in their browser or in an iOS app, I think. Mm-hmm. And then that description gets stored on the YouDescribe servers. And when anybody anywhere else in the world watches that video, they get offered, through YouDescribe, they get offered that audio description. And the cool thing is that multiple people can describe the same video and you can choose which one you want. There's a rating system. So like, the best one bubbles up to the top. And, maybe it's professional audio description, but maybe it's not. I've heard some really good audio description by just like
2: volunteers,
0: amateur, just like high school kids, volunteers. Yeah. People do it for fun. People describe the things that they love. And there's a totally different aesthetic to somebody describing a piece of anime that they love versus a professional who's never seen anime before trying to do it.
1: Mm-hmm.
2: That's a good point.
1: That is a really good point. And The one that keeps coming back to my head is the Spectrum audio description. I never can get that app to work, but and it describes like the TV shows or something like that. So,
2: oh, is that the Sarah thing?
1: It's a Spectrum app. Not a Distero, but this sounds like a lot more personal and a lot more professional. Well, not necessarily professional, but so much more exciting because you get people that are excited about, because they're watching a video or a movie or something that they really enjoy. So,
0: yeah. Well, you know, when we first did it, we did it as a proof of concept. We did it like my hope was to say, okay, look, everybody, this is how we can, you know, we can get audio description to scale, right? Because audio description was expensive. It was like, you know, there was no way anybody was going to describe, you know, cat videos on YouTube and pay money for it. And so, like, how are we going to do that? So this was, and this could have, you know, if the streaming companies had not embraced audio description to the extent that they have, which I'm thrilled that now, you know, on Amazon Prime and on Netflix and on Apple TV, you can get all kinds of audio described content. But when I was inventing UDescribe, that wasn't clear that was going to happen at all. So you know, this could have been a model for audio description across the board. And luckily we didn't have to rely on that. But even though it was just a proof of concept, it's still up, you know, 12 years later, it's still being used by people. It's still being, you know, contributed to, and they're still creating new, you know, new innovative tools to go along with it.
2: And it won an award too, didn't it?
0: Yeah.
2: Shout you out there. You know, I got to.
0: Thank you. Mm-hmm. Yeah. Back in 2014, it got the FCC Accessibility Innovation Award, I think it was. And so I'm very proud of UDescribe and what it, not only what it does, like my favorite kind of accessibility project is one that not only does something cool and enables people to do something that they needed done, but also makes people think, like, mm-hmm. you know, like sort of, so this UDescribe is a great example because it's like, well, let's rethink about, you know, what do we mean by copyright? Where are the gray areas for accessibility and video copyright? And also, like, what, you know, what do we mean when we say good audio description style? Like, what would happen if we let anybody create audio description? Like, what are the possibilities that they might come up with? And, you know, of course, some of, you know, there's quite a bit of audio description on UDescribe that's really not great because the people who are doing it don't really understand what they're creating it for, who it's for, what it's, you know, how it's going to be used. They don't understand the, you know, the best practices or anything. They're just playing with it.
2: Right.
0: But there are other people who are damn good at it on UDescribe and who are creating really high quality professional audio description that's available and ready to be listened to, but doesn't necessarily conform with the studio standards. Mm-hmm. But it's still good, you know?
2: Absolutely.
0: So it gives people an opportunity to play with audio description, which is another really powerful and important thing. Like, audio description technique we're not done figuring it out. There's still stuff to be experimented with and played with.
1: Yeah. Absolutely.
0: This is a great venue for it.
1: So if you're allowed to tell us, what is your most recent project that you're working on now?
0: Well, I have a bunch of my own projects. Amazon will tell you what they're working on when they're ready for you to know about it. But my own projects are, I'm writing a memoir at the moment, which is going to come out in a month. On March, well, not
2: actually,
0: a month.
2: Actually, it's going to be a few days as the release of this episode.
0: It's going to be a few days after this episode, so it's coming out on March 4th. The memoir is called Connecting Dots, A Blind Life, and it tells a bunch of the stories, some of the stories that I've mentioned here and some a bunch of other ones that I haven't talked about. And it's really, you know, so that's been a huge project I've been working on. I'm also really very engaged in open source and accessibility. And I'm actually starting up a new nonprofit organization called the Center for Accessibility and Open Source, which is focused on the intersection of disability inclusion and accessibility and open source communities. And so it's all about getting people with disabilities involved in creating and participating in open source communities. And also, by that same token, encouraging open source communities to make their projects more accessible. And in addition to supporting, of course, open source accessibility tools like NVDA and other amazing tools that we all rely on.
1: Yeah.
2: Yeah, NVDA is the screen reader I use daily on all my computers.
1: Same. Yeah.
0: Same.
2: Mm-hmm.
0: Yep.
2: Now,
0: same.
2: Kelvin, I don't know about you, but I got something a little less high quality and open source and professional. And I think it's honestly because hunger has overtaken my ability to think straight. So you know what that means?
3: The sandwich of the week.
2: Rather than throw you in the hot seat, Kelvin, like I've done before, like the big jerky bully I am, I've actually got a sandwich this week. Back in January, I had a buddy over, and I'm pretty close to a Snarf's sandwich, or Snarf's toasted subs, and I love Snarf's sandwiches. But I had a sandwich called the Mother Clucker, and it's still saying the name just still makes me laugh. But basically, I'm doing this from memory now too, so forgive me. But obviously, chicken, honey, pickles, vegetables. I know, and oil. And they had mayonnaise on it, but I took off the mayonnaise because gross.
1: That's the best part.
2: I can't stand mayonnaise. But yeah, my sandwich this week is a Mother Clucker. Kelvin, how about your sandwich?
1: Mine is a triple decker In-N-Out burger.
2: Ho-ho-ho.
1: With no vegetables.
2: And no vegetables.
1: Extra meat? Spread.
2: Meat, and meat. Pretty much.
1: So, what about you, Josh?
2: Yeah, it's random. You got a sandwich?
0: This is exciting. I didn't realize I was going to be asked for a sandwich. I do a lot of cooking. I like make my own sandwiches. I just actually made myself a little earlier today. I had some leftover steak in the fridge that I had cooked yesterday, and so I sliced that thin, put it on some sourdough with mayonnaise, mm-hmm. and some grilled peppers and onions that they weren't really grilled. I sort of sauteed them up in olive oil. Yeah. Yep. Mm-hmm. And but got them nice and salty and sweet, and sourdough and toasted sourdough. So steak sandwich, peppers and onions, mayo, sourdough.
2: So can I call this the Joshinator then? Because we have this Kelvin and I have this thing with like naming sandwiches after each other's names, and like there's been several iterations of the Kelvinator. I think there's at least been one Evanator. So we've got our first Joshinator.
0: You could call it the Joshinator. I you call it, if I were gonna name it, I'd call it the Steakholder.
2: The Steak

0: get to my Blue Sky account, which is Berkeley Blink. You can get to my Instagram, which I have only just started dealing with, and LinkedIn and stuff like that. So, and of course, you can find out more about the book and how to order it. It's available, of course, in print on Kindle, and Audible is going to have it. And I think by the time your listeners hear this, I'm hoping that it will be available through NLS
1: Bard,
0: and
1: yeah.
0: Bookshare. Yeah.
1: That'll be awesome. Well, very good. Well, Josh, thanks so much for sitting down with us today. It's been honestly a blast of a discussion for me. I've had to kind of watch myself and not go down super deep rabbit holes, but yeah, thank you so much for, yeah, thanks for joining us. And but yeah, thank you all so much for joining us for another episode of Blind Level Tech. Stay tuned for part two with Josh Mealy and student or an accessibility for students. I've been wanting to talk about this topic for a while, but it's just not something that I wanted to discuss between, I wanted an expert here too. So really grateful to have you on the show. And of course, if anybody has any feedback, questions, comments, or whatever it might be, you know what to do. You can always email feedback@aftersight.org or leave a friendly voicemail at 720-712-8856. Anyway, I have been your host, Evan Starnes. This is Blind Level Tech, and I'm joined by my co-host, Kelvin Crosby.
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1: What does DEI mean to you? I'm Maureen Reed with the Disability Minute. Diversity, equity, and inclusion have become a business imperative over the last several years as companies strive to make their workforces more representative of the American population. As an employment services counselor, I applaud these initiatives to provide more opportunities for people from underrepresented communities. As a person with a disability, I'm cautiously hopeful, though I'm concerned we're getting lost in the conversation. An Accenture report a few years ago revealed that a mere 1% increase in disability employment would add $25 billion to the country's economy. Roughly one out of every four Americans has a disability, making us the largest minority group. As business leaders, HR professionals, and others consider how they can introduce more diversity into their workplaces, I hope they keep that in mind.
0: Disability Minute is produced by people with disabilities at the Chicago Lighthouse. 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
3: Thank you for joining us for Audiobook Review read by Sarah featuring Kirkus Audiobook Reviews. And today we're going to start off with some fantasy titles. Kill the Beast by Sarah Swift read by Moira Quirk. 10.75 hours unabridged, copyright 2025. Moira Quirk's narration of this fantasy is outstanding. To avenge her brother's death 13 years ago, Lyssa has been hunting and killing as many fairies as she can find. But the beast that actually killed her brother has been elusive. Then she meets Aldrich, who might have what she needs to track it down. Quirk captures Lyssa's persona, all rough edges and traces of vulnerability. Likewise, she nails Aldrich, a bit foppish, but not easily dismissed. The interplay between the two is delightful as they learn to respect each other and Quirk conveys their growing friendship. Quirk is a master of accents, which she employs to great advantage, and this title is a winner of an Audiophile Earphones Award. Trade Edition Macmillan Audio 2025. Digital download ISBN 978-125-041-7916 for $26.99. The Lighthouse at the Edge of the World by J.R. Dawson, read by Lindsay Dorcas and Mara Wilson. 13.5 hours, unabridged, copyright 2025. Immersive and imaginative storytelling is enlivened by narrators Lindsay Dorcas and Mara Wilson. After Charlie's sister dies, her ability to see the dead leads her into a Chicago way station for souls beneath Lake Michigan. There she becomes caught up in a struggle for humanity between the station's ferryman, his daughter Nera, a ferryman in training, and an imprisoned demon. Dorcas gives Nera a tone of brightness as she loses her naivete through various revelations and a budding attraction to Charlie, portrayed by Wilson. As the grief-stricken and guilt-ridden Charlie searches for her late sister's spirit, soul-devouring haunts sent by the demon needle her with their raspy, creepy voices. Wilson's performance adds vulnerability and hope to the courageous Charlie. Together, both narrators shine. Trade edition from Macmillan Audio, 2025, digital download, ISBN 978-125-040-2271 for $28.99. Silver and Lead, October Day, Book 19, by Shannon McGuire, read by Mary Robinette Cole. 12.25 hours, unabridged, copyright 2025. Mary Robinette Cole's narration of the newest installment of the award-winning October Day series shines with her characterizations and delightful timing. When Sir October Toby Day, knight-errant and hero of the realm, is called upon to investigate the looting of the royal vaults, she answers the call despite being late in her pregnancy. Cole's voices and accents bring this complex mystery to life. With fey creatures galore, Toby's husband the King of Cats, and even the powerful sea witch, Cole switches characters adeptly and keeps the listener engaged. A joy even if one isn't familiar with any of the previous 18 books in the series. Trade edition Macmillan Audio 2025. Digital download ISBN 978 125 0418227 for $26.99. Snake Eater by T. Kingfisher, read by Elena Ray. 11 hours, unabridged, copyright 2025. Narrator Elena Ray gives a solid performance of this story in which animal and plant spirits reign over an isolated desert town. Selena is still settling in, having just fled the city. It's a beautiful town, she thinks, except that she frequently feels she's being watched. Ray conveys the voices and emotions of all the characters, each easily distinguishable from the next. The transitions from Selena's crippling anxiety to her neighbor's fearless personality are done without missing a beat. However, the narration speed is slow to the point that the runtime seems padded. Nonetheless, Ray captures the isolation of the setting, along with the camaraderie of the characters. Trade edition from Brilliance Audio, 2025, digital download, ISBN 978-1-5113-5447-9 for $42.99. Spellbound by Georgia Layton, read by Kristen Atherton. 10.5 hours, unabridged, copyright 2025. English actor Christine Atherton's spectacular performance is perfect for this fantasy, a spin on the fairy tale Sleeping Beauty. The long-awaited heir to the throne of the Kingdom of Bavar, a princess, is born with both a blessing and a curse. Three women, the queen, her lady-in-waiting, and a master's apprentice, try their best to alter the curse, but encounter difficulties. Atherton creates the voices of good and evil men and women with precision. This production will engage teens and adults who enjoy a mind-bending story. Trade edition Hachette Audio, 2025. Digital download, ISBN 978-166-865-1834 for $27.99. And now let's move on to historical fiction titles. Red Clay, Running Waters by Leslie K. Simmons, read by Cameron Del Grosso. 27.75 hours, unabridged, copyright 2023. John Ridge, son of a Cherokee leader, finds himself at odds with the Christian values he's learned at a New England school. They don't align with the realities he's come to observe, racism and attempts at sowing tribal division. The strength and hope in narrator Cameron Del Grosso's voice gradually fades when Ridge returns home and the brutal seizure of Cherokee lands begins. Del Grosso skillfully navigates the many Cherokee phrases throughout the story, bringing authenticity to his performance. His portrayal of John's white wife, Sarah, is especially strong as he captures her moral conviction and love for her husband. This splendid saga is rooted in the historical events that led to the forced march known as the Cherokee Trail of Tears. Digital download from Leslie K. Simmons, 2025. ISBN not provided. Price is $29.95. The Secret Book Society by Madeline Martin, read by Saskia Marleveld. 7.75 hours, unabridged, copyright 2025. In a soft, melodic voice, Saskia Marleveld breathes life into this novel set in 1895 London. Lady Duxbury, a three-time widow who survived an abusive marriage, shelters three vulnerable young women under the guise of a book club. Eleanor, a physically and emotionally abused mother, Rose, an American dollar princess, and Lavinia, a bullied young woman with a domineering father, find safety and support in Lady Duxbury's drawing room and library. Marleveld adopts a barely differentiated tone for each woman, except for the jarringly hard edges of the American Rose. Marleveld's narration pulls listeners along as the novel shifts its point of view among the women, all of whom are finding courage through their reading of 19th century fiction. Trade edition from Harlequin Audio, 2025. Digital download, ISBN 978-148-823-5917 for $27.99. Venetian Vespers by John Banville, read by Luke Thompson. 10.75 hours, unabridged, copyright 2025. Bridgerton heartthrob Luke Thompson performs this novel with restraint, ensuring that the self-deluded first-person narrator is fully believable. The setting, Venice in 1899, has a gloss of wrongdoing. The protagonist, an unsuccessful English writer named Evelyn Dolman, is a morally ambiguous soul. He speaks no Italian, and his recent bride, an American heiress, has cooled to him. He's perfectly set up to be had. Two rascals, a twin brother and sister, are quite colourful and adept. Their perfidy fortifies Banville's outstanding concoction. Soon Dolman's life unravels like a plot from a Henry James novel set in the crumbling city of Canals. Thompson makes this historical fiction an addictive listen. Trade edition, Random House Audio, 2025. 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And this title is an Earphones Award winner. Vienna on Fire, a World War II story of survival, by Don Gabor, read by Gabrielle de Queer. 9.5 hours, unabridged. Copyright 2024. This gripping historical thriller is compellingly narrated by Gabrielle de Queer. The story takes place in Vienna in 1938, just as Germany has annexed Austria and begun its relentless campaign against Jews. Greta Kolbe is an 18-year-old Jewish girl who joins the Austrian resistance and becomes a target of the Gestapo. The majority of the audiobook chronicles her perils, incredible escapes, betrayals, helpmates, hardships, and vicious pursuers. The action is non-stop. While there are colourful descriptions of places and people, the dialogue is a bit awkward in places, and some of Greta's getaways are implausible. No matter. Listeners will be completely caught up in de Queer's impassioned narration of Greta's harrowing situation. Digital download from Blue Danube Press, 2024. ISBN 979-822-835-7013 for $17.90. And now let's move on to mystery and suspense titles. At Midnight Comes the Cry. Claire Ferguson, Russ Van Alstyn, Book 10. By Julia Spencer Fleming, read by Suzanne Torren. 12.25 hours, unabridged, copyright 2025. Suzanne Torren has been the crisp, approachable voice of Episcopal priest Claire Ferguson since the beginning of the series 10 books ago. Torren also portrays Ferguson's husband, former police chief Russ Van Alstyn, and the denizens of Miller's Kill. Torren's accents, tone, and cadence are immediately recognizable for listeners who know these characters, and she does equal justice for those newly introduced. Claire and Russ, along with Officer Hadley Knox, take on a white supremacist militia bent on domestic terrorism. Joined by Native American Forest Ranger Paul Terrence and rookie attorney Yixin Joy Shao, they combat misogyny, domestic violence, racism, and anti-Semitism. Set during the four Sundays of Advent, this timely mystery may be the best enjoyed by those familiar with the series. Trade edition, Macmillan Audio, 2025, digital download, ISBN 978-125-041-7589 for $26.99. 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Sia Court captures all the profound and devastating flaws in an engaging yet reprehensible protagonist. Margot and Ian have been stymied in their efforts to find a forever home outside Washington, D.C. Intense and simmering with rage issues, Margot takes matters into her own morally questionable hands when her dream home is listed for sale. Court shines in her delivery of Margot's extensive inner monologues, projecting both her humor and desperation. As she becomes increasingly single-minded, Court's voice builds on that sinister transformation. Secondary characters are equally true to life, making dialogue realistic and crisp. Desperate times call for desperate measures, and Court's performance is an excellent match for the drama that ensues. Trade edition, Macmillan Audio, 2025. Digital download, ISBN 978-125-0432322 for $19.99. Dark Horse, Dick Francis, Book 14. By Felix Francis, read by Martin Jarvis and Anna Burnett. 10.25 hours, unabridged, copyright 2025. Martin Jarvis and Anna Burnett deftly present this two-part story of a young steeplechase jumper, Imogen, and her jockey boyfriend, Liam. Burnett's portrayal of determined Imogen's growing success is exciting, while details about horses, racing, and jockeys add interest. Drama escalates as Imogen defends herself against a violently jealous Liam and unwisely threatens him. Listeners will be distressed when she's arrested for his murder. In part two, Jarvis's mature vocal style reintroduces Sid Halley, a gravelly-voiced former jockey who was featured in the author's father Dick Francis's books and who is now a private investigator. Sid and the legal defense team add excitement with relentless legal maneuvers that carry the story's weak plot. A breathless climax demonstrates the power of audiobook listening. Library edition from Recorded Books 2025. 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Dogged Pursuit, Andy Carpenter, Book 31, by David Rosenfeld, read by Grover Gardner. 6.5 hours unabridged, copyright 2025. Narrator Grover Gardner provides a fresh delivery of this prequel, which chronicles defense attorney Andy Carpenter's early career. When the young lawyer goes to the local animal shelter to adopt a dog, he doesn't expect to end up with two. Meeting the second dog's owner, who's been accused of a crime, leads Andy to switch from prosecutor to defense attorney. Gardner's delivery makes this quirky mystery believable and endearing. He introduces Andy's savvy new investigator and depicts Andy's on-again, off-again relationship with his wife, whose wealthy father disapproves of Andy's career change. Gardner's delightful voicings of Andy's new dog's thoughts add a touch of whimsy. Even in the face of increasingly risky situations, Andy Carpenter maintains his belief in his client's innocence. Trade Edition, Macmillan Audio, 2025. CD, ISBN 978-125-039-5092 for $29.99, 6 CDs. 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Don't Say a Word, Angel Heart Investigations, Book 2, by Alison Brennan, read by Hilary Huber. 11.75 hours unabridged, copyright 2025. Golden voice Hilary Huber delivers a compelling performance of the latest addition to the Angel Heart Investigations series. Fierce, independent PI Margot Angelheart, now working for her family's agency, takes on a pro bono case involving a teenager believed to have died of an overdose. The sprawling Angelheart clan appear throughout, highlighting Margot's ongoing struggles with complicated family dynamics. While Margot's chapters unfold in the first person, other characters are delivered in the third. Huber excels at differentiating the numerous male voices and captures the perfect blend of snark and vulnerability in the teenage characters. New to the series? No problem, enough backstory is provided. Huber gives listeners a multifaceted view of the mystery, and this title is an Audiophile Earphones Award winner. Trade Edition, Harper Audio, 2025. Digital download, ISBN 978-148-823-3654. For $27.99. And let's finish off with some personal growth titles. Smarter, 10 Simple Lessons for a More Productive and Less Stressed Life, by Emily Austin, read by Emily Austin. 7 hours unabridged, copyright 2025. Television journalist, consultant, and conservative influencer Emily Austin explains how to overcome the way shame and low self-esteem can keep us from getting more output and satisfaction from our efforts. She narrates with strength and determination, a fitting tone for someone whose ideas and suggestions are informed by her own social hardships and mental health challenges. Though many of her ideas are from the standard productivity playbook, She's effective at using her personal struggles to encourage more awareness about the internal limits and self-destructive habits that impact our effectiveness. Throughout this helpful guide, listeners can hear her heartfelt desire to help people who hold themselves back because of emotional challenges. This and many practical suggestions make this a wonderful resource for anyone whose life is unproductive and unhappy. Trade Edition Hachette Audio 2024. Digital download ISBN 978-166-865-0967 for $24.99. Springboard, Transform Stress to Work for You by Rebecca Heiss, read by Rebecca Heiss. 2.5 hours unabridged, copyright 2025. Stress physiologist Rebecca Heiss narrates her helpful audiobook with pacing and energy that give it a motivational juice. Using colorful examples and solid rationales, she explains that there's a range of stress types and intensities. There's the annoying worry of, I lost my glasses, to an all-consuming concern like, my dissertation is due, or I need to get out of my marriage or career. Heiss suggests that we think of stress as a helpful signal that attention and action are needed. Instead of being something to avoid, stress can be a springboard for positive change in a relationship or life direction. Digital download, Idea Press Publishing, 2025. No ISBN, prices $6.95. Connectability. Heal the hidden ways you isolate, find your people, and feel, at last, like you belong. By Anna Runkle, read by Anna Runkle. 6 hours, unabridged, copyright 2025. Anna Runkle, creator of the Crappy Childhood Fairy healing method, narrates her research-backed guidance in a conversational tone, making this audiobook approachable. After introducing self-evaluations to establish a starting point, she provides exercises for releasing troubling thoughts and journaling practices for reflection. A PDF of the exercises is included. Runkle shares stories of personal experiences from her youth that shaped her ability to connect with others and the steps she took to improve relationship-building skills. Her method helps those suffering from childhood trauma overcome isolation tendencies, master small talk, trust their instincts, and more. Her slow, steady pace makes the step-by-step techniques easy to follow. Runkle's gentle voice frequently reassures listeners that avoidance instincts are not their fault. Digital download from Hay House, 2025. ISBN 978-1401979249 for $15.75. Find Your Fight, Make Your Voice Heard for the Causes That Matter Most by Jay Ruderman, read by Maxwell Glick. 4.75 hours, unabridged, copyright 2025. Maxwell Glick cheerfully narrates this audiobook about how to create and sustain effective activism practices. Jay Ruderman, who has decades of experience in disability rights advocacy, seeks to outline ways in which activists commonly succeed or fail based on how they approach their chosen areas of focus. Glick highlights Ruderman's open and affable personality while ensuring that his sharp observations of people's motivations are evident. He uses an enthusiastic tone to move the listener through a series of recommendations on how, why, and where to create conversation, court controversy, and leverage failure to encourage future success. Listeners will be energized by the real-life examples included among these talking points on sustainable activism. Digital download from Greenleaf Book Group, 2025. ISBN 979-888-645-3539 for $12.44. Kin, The Future of Family by Sophie Lucido Johnson, read by Sophie Lucido Johnson. 8 hours long, unabridged, copyright 2025. Author-narrator Sophie Lucido Johnson brings a conversational tone to her discussion of the importance of close relationships beyond family. Her direct and personal tone, steady pacing, and approachable rhythm guide listeners through reported stories, research, and lived experience. Her easy-sounding narration suits the audiobook's blend of analyses and anecdotes as she shifts naturally between reflective passages and practical examples of shared living mutual care, and chosen family. Emotional moments are conveyed with warmth, while more informational sections remain grounded and accessible. 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Overall, the author's performance makes this audiobook an intimate, thoughtful, and well-paced experience. 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And that's it for me for today. Thank you for joining us for Audiobook Review, read by Sarah.

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2: 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You are listening to AfterSight. This recording is intended solely for individuals who are blind or have low vision.
3: Hello, ladies and gentlemen. You are listening to the Audio Information Network of Colorado. Thank you for joining me today for readings of interest to the Jewish community. This following recording is intended for the use of blind, visually impaired, and print format disabled individuals. My name is Michael Wolin. I'm going to begin my readings today with a commentary on Parsha Devarim, which is the first parsha, the first portion, the first reading in the book of Devarim. The title of it is Devarim, and it is in the book of Devarim. The English is Deuteronomy. He titles this, The Teacher as Hero. I wanted to say before I begin this that then I'm going to spend some time on some readings to do with Tisha B'Av, upcoming holiday in which one holiday expresses mourning, essentially, for all of these calamities that brought about exile to the Jewish people and the misfortunes and attendant despair that surrounds all of those events goes back many thousands of years, at least 2,500 years. So we'll get to that. So let's start with Parsha Devarim from the book of Deuteronomy, by Rabbi Yonatan Sacks, and he titles this, The Teacher as Hero. He says, imagine the following scenario. You are 119 years and 11 months old. The end of your life is in sight. Your hopes have received devastating blows. You have been told by God you will not enter the land to which you have been leading your people for the last 40 years. You have been repeatedly criticized by the people you have led. Your sister and brother, of whom you shared the burdens of leadership, have predeceased you. And you know that neither of your children, neither Gershom nor Eliezer, will succeed you. Your life seems to be coming to a tragic end, your destination unreached, your aspirations unfulfilled. What do you do? You can imagine a range of responses. You could sink into sadness, reflecting on the might-have-beens had the past taken a different direction. You could continue to plead with God to change his mind and let you cross the Jordan. You could retreat into memories of the good times, when the people sang a song at the side of the Red Sea, when they gave their assent to the covenant at Sinai, when they built the tabernacle. These would be normal human reactions. Moses did none of these things, and what he did instead helped change the course of Jewish history. For a month, Moses convened the people on the far side of the Jordan and addressed them. Those addresses form the substance of the book of Deuteronomy. They are, in a sense, his swan song. They are extraordinarily wide-ranging, covering a history of the past, a set of prophecies and warnings about the future, laws, narratives, a song, and a set of blessings. Together, they constitute the most comprehensive, profound vision of what it is to be a holy people, dedicated to God, constructing a society that would stand as a role model for humanity in how to combine freedom and order, justice and compassion, individual dignity and collective responsibility. Over and above what Moses said in the last month of his life, though, is what Moses did. He changed careers. He shifted his relationship with the people. No longer was he Moses the liberator, Moses the lawgiver, the worker of miracles, the intermediary between the Israelites and God. He became the figure known to Jewish memory, Moshe Rabbeinu, Moses our teacher. That is how Deuteronomy begins. Moses began to expound this law, says Deuteronomy chapter 1, verse 5, using a verb, be'er, that we've not encountered in this sense in the Torah, and which appears only one more time towards the end of the book. And the text is, and you shall write very clearly, it's ba'er hatev, all the words of this law on these stones. That's chapter 27, verse 8. Moses wanted to explain, to expound, to make clear. He wanted the people to understand that Judaism is not a religion of mysteries, intelligible only to the few. It is, as he would say in his very last speech, an inheritance of the entire congregation of Jacob. That's chapter 33, verse 4. Moses became, in the last month of his life, the master educator. In these addresses, he does more than tell the people what the law is. He explains to them why the law is. There is nothing arbitrary about it. The law as it is because of the people's experience of slavery and persecution in Egypt, which was their tutorial in why we need freedom and a law-governed liberty. Time and again, he says, you shall do this because you were once slaves in Egypt. They must remember and never forget. Two verbs that appear repeatedly throughout the book. Where they came from and what it felt like to be exiled, to be persecuted and powerless. In Lin-Manuel Miranda's musical Hamilton, George Washington tells the young, hot-headed Alexander Hamilton, Dying is easy, young man. Living is harder. In Deuteronomy, Moses keeps telling the Israelites, in effect, slavery is easy. Freedom is harder. Throughout Deuteronomy, Moses reaches a new level of authority and wisdom. For the first time, we hear him speak extensively in his own voice, rather than merely as the transmitter of God's words to him. His grasp of vision and detail is faultless. He wants the people to understand that the laws God has commanded them are for their own good, not just God's. All ancient peoples had gods. All ancient peoples had laws. But their laws were not from a god. They were from the king, the ruler, a pharaoh. As in the famous law code of Hammurabi, the gods of the ancient world were seen as a source of power, not justice. Laws were man-made rules for the maintenance of the social order. The Israelites were different. Their laws were not made by their kings. Monarchy in ancient Israel was unique in endowing the king with no legislative powers. Their laws came directly from God himself, creator of the universe and liberator of his people. Hence, Moses' ringing declaration, "Observe these laws carefully, for this will show your wisdom and understanding to the nation, who will hear about all these decrees and say, 'Surely this great nation is a wise and understanding people.'" That's, once again, Deuteronomy chapter 4, verse 6. At this defining moment of his life, Moses understood that, although he would not be physically with the people when they entered the Promised Land, he could still be with them intellectually and emotionally if he gave them the teachings to take with them into the future. Moses became the pioneer of perhaps the single greatest contribution of Judaism to the concept of leadership, the idea of the teacher as a hero. Heroes are people who demonstrate courage in the field of battle. What Moses knew was that the most important battles are not military. They are spiritual, or moral, or cultural. A military victory shifts the pieces on the chessboard of history. A spiritual victory changes lives. A military victory is almost always short-lived. Either the enemy attacks again, or a new and more dangerous opponent appears. But spiritual victories can, if their lesson is not forgotten, last forever. Even quite ordinary people, Iftah, for example, the book of Judges, chapters 11 and 12, or Samson, in chapters 13 through 16, can be military heroes. But those who teach people to see, to feel, and act differently, who enlarge the moral horizons of all of mankind, are rare indeed. And of these, Moses was the greatest. Not only does he become the teacher in Deuteronomy, in words engraved on Jewish hearts ever since, he tells the entire people they must become a nation of educators. He says, "Make known to your children and to your children's children how you once stood before the Lord your God at Horeb." In the future, when your child asks you, "What is the meaning of the testimonies, the decrees, and the laws that the Lord our God has commanded you?" tell them, "We were slaves to Pharaoh in Egypt, but the Lord brought us out of Egypt with a mighty hand." Teach these words to your children, speaking of them when you sit at home, and when you travel on the way, when you lie down, and when you rise up. Indeed, these last two commands Moses ever gave the Israelites were explicitly educational in nature, to gather the entire people together in the seventh year to hear the Torah being read, to remind them of their covenant with God. And, "Write down for yourselves this song and teach it to the people of Israel." Deuteronomy chapter 1, verse 19. "Understand as the command that each person must write for himself a scroll of the law." In Deuteronomy, a new word enters the biblical vocabulary. The verb lamed mem dalet, meaning to learn or to teach. The verb does not appear even once in Genesis, Exodus, Leviticus, or in Numbers. In Deuteronomy, it appears 17 times. There was nothing like this concern for universal education anywhere else in the ancient world. Jews became the people whose heroes were teachers, whose citadels were schools, and whose passion was study and the life of the mind. Moses' end-of-the-life transformation is one of the most inspiring in all of religious history. In that one act, he liberated his career from tragedy. He became a leader, not for his time, but for all time. His body did not accompany his people as they entered the land, but his teachings did. His sons did not succeed him, but his disciples did. He may have felt that he had not changed his people in his lifetime, but in the full perspective of history, he changed them more than any leader has ever changed any people, turning them into the people of the book, and the nation who built not ziggurats or pyramids, but rather schools and houses of study. The poet Shelley famously said, "Poets are the unacknowledged legislators of the world." In truth, though, it is not poets, but teachers who shape society, handing on the legacy of the past to those who build the future. That insight sustained Judaism for longer than any other civilization, and it began with Moses in the last month of his life. An amazing testimony to his life and to the Jewish people. Well, that's a little bit of insight into Parsha Devarim, first parsha, first portion in the book of Deuteronomy. Well, I said I was going to spend some time talking about Tisha B'Av. And I'm going to start with the Pittsburgh Massacre, which occurred a year ago. So on Tisha, this is the first Tisha B'Av after the Pittsburgh Massacre. The task, the goal, the hope is to understand the horror of the destruction and the possibility of renewed joy. This essay is by Beth Kiseleff. She writes, "Last year, it was hard to get into the mood for Tisha B'Av. It fell during the only week of the summer that all three of my kids were home in Pittsburgh, and we had a little staycation. Segway tour around our town, visit to Picklesburg, canoeing in Lake Moraine State Park, and on the evening of Tisha B'Av, driving up to Chautauqua, New York for 2 days. That evening, I chanted from the first chapter of the Book of Lamentations, whose Hebrew name, Eicha, means literally how, as in, how did this happen? How is this possible? I did that at the Tree of Life Synagogue in Squirrel Hill. This year, no one will be using the Tree of Life building, not even for the high holidays. Instead, they will be meeting at Calvary Church, and we will welcome the year 5780 at Beth Shalom, where I will also be reading from the first chapter of Eicha, or the Book of Lamentations, again. The rabbi's secretary recently informed me in an email. She's a heroine. On October 27, 2018, she was able to hide herself and others through one of those she courageously escorted to safety ran out, lacking the understanding that he was running towards a shooter. This year, we are going to Chautauqua as a family, because my husband, the rabbi at New Light Congregation, which used to meet at the Tree of Life, has been invited to speak to the Hebrew congregation there about his own experiences in the basement of the Tree of Life building on October 27. It won't be such a vacation this year, when he has to spend part of it discussing things he truly does not want to re-examine. Tisha B'Av is the day that telescopes many of the main catastrophes of Jewish history in its entirety into one day. this year observed beginning Saturday night, August 10, few the day of the Sabbath, is the actual calendar date. The events ascribed to the day have to do with separation between God and Israel, both spiritual and physical. The five events connected with the 9th of Av, Tisha B'Av, and the 17th of Tammuz, 3 weeks prior, are discussed in the Mishneh Ta'anit, chapter 4, verse 6. I've never found the day hard to observe, since I first learned about it at age 10 at Camp Ramah in the Poconos, but don't know how I'll feel about it this year. For those who have trouble with understanding the holiday, this explanation by Rabbi Joseph Soloveitchik, the core teacher of modern Orthodoxy, even 26 years after his 1993 death, should suffice. He said, "We observe this saddest day of the year because we cannot understand why our people continue to suffer so much tragedy. I definitely don't understand how 11 devoted people could be killed as Jews in America in 2018. Since October 27, place where we celebrated the breet of a congregant's grandson became the place of a grandfather's death. The same man who was the Moel at that joyous occasion then served on the Chevra Kadisha. The whole synagogue building has lain empty, a vacant shell, a ghost structure, standing as a vivid reminder of what is no more. 11 Jews killed only for the crime of worshiping as Jews on the Sabbath." No longer an abstraction, these dirges for what is lost, now they encapsulate part of my reality. The reality that we can't use the place where we had gathered in happy times for a Purim Megillah reading, play, a meal, a Sukkot dinner, a concert of Magavet, the Yale University Jewish singing group, is now a place of death and destruction, whose name and photo are known internationally. The social hall where I have attended bar mitzvahs and bat mitzvahs and weddings, the same hall where I danced, became the area that Zaka and the Chevra Kadisha performed their sacred and tragic duties, and people I knew from other contexts, like my daughter's SAT math tutor, were now in full body protective wear and hairnets so that the bodily fluids they were cleaning up would not transfer to their own living bodies. Let me just interrupt here. She mentioned the organization called Zaka, Z-A-K-A. Zaka is an organization who are first responders, and what they do is they're formed in Israel, and what they typically do is respond to a terrorist attack, and those often involve horrible mutilations and desecrations of the human body because they're killed by explosions, by bombs, by gunshot, things like that, and there's a lot of body parts and gore, frankly, that have to be collected and become part of what is a Jewish burial. That group that does that is known as Zaka. And she's saying that Zaka came to that synagogue and helped to clean it in a kosher way so that all the bodies could be buried as intact as possible. Topic of October 27 comes up pretty much every day, in pretty much every context, a constant circling back to the violence our community has experienced. For instance, on July 4th, we went downtown to view the fireworks, sitting with our physician friend, Jane, and told her we usually go to fireworks at the home of my mother-in-law's friend, Lou, a retired pathologist. Does Jane know Lou? No. In fact, she does not, but her next-door neighbors on either side are both pathologists. In fact, one is a pathologist for the city of Pittsburgh, who examined all of those killed, Tree of Life Synagogue. That was not an image I particularly wanted in my head as I readied myself to watch explosions of colored light in the sky on a summer evening. And yet, I will read this verse from Lamentations on Saturday night. The Comforter who should restore my soul is far from me. My children are desolate because the enemy has prevailed. That's chapter 1, verse 16 of Isaiah. I've never felt more that there are so many to comfort me, my family, my community, and that evil has not prevailed, though it has done great damage. There are odd signs that give me and others comfort. One of those killed was a twin. His sister worried how she would manage without him on their birthday. When is that day? The same day as my own birthday. I promised her I would do something with her to celebrate, which we did. Congregants are stepping up to learn the synagogue skills possessed by those three of our congregants no longer with us. Looking up the Hebrew birthday for a woman who never had a bat mitzvah as a girl, we found the Torah portion for her birthday was the same as one of those who were killed. She will be reading that Haftarah in the year 2020, as well as in years to come. Though it is not hard to get in the mood for Tisha B'Av this year, since I feel like I have been enduring that feeling since October 27, I also remember that even though the temple was destroyed so many years ago and was an unmitigated catastrophe, the expulsion of Jews from the land created the necessity to find new forms and new ways to continue the religion. The nature of trauma, Bessel van der Kolk, a psychiatrist and expert in post-traumatic stress, has said, is that you have no recollection of it as a story. The nature of traumatic experience is that the brain doesn't allow a story to be created. I read this in Danny Shapiro's book, Inheritance, about her struggle to find continuity in her life when she learns her biological father is not the man who raised her. The inability to create a story reminds me of the passage in the Babylonian Talmud, Makot 24b, that Rabbi Amy Bardach taught us as part of her class on Jewish Texts of Resilience at our community Shavuot. Four rabbis are walking on the destroyed Jerusalem on Mount Scopus, and then the Temple Mount. One of them, Rabbi Akiva, laughs to see foxes scurrying over the Temple Mount. In Hebrew, that's known as Har Habayit, literally the mountain of the home, while the others are despondent. His colleagues interrogate him. How can you laugh when this place, once an abode of fear and trembling before God, is now so profaned that animals trample it? Rabbi Akiva explains to them about the prophecies of Uriah during the first temple and of Zechariah during the second temple, that the one Zion shall be plowed for a field. That's in Micah chapter 3, verse 12. And that is dependent on the other. There shall yet be elderly men and elderly women in the streets of Jerusalem. So says Zechariah chapter 8, verse 4. Destruction must transpire for redemption to happen. Akiva has created a way to tell the story. His laughter and its explanation to stop the trauma, for the others tell him he has comforted them. In continuing with that theme, there is a teaching that the Messiah will be born on the afternoon of Tisha B'Av, allowing for the possibility that even in tragedy there is hope and possibility. My own personal version of transforming tragedy into renewed vigor is to have laughter and joy 2 weeks ago when I had a visit from a woman I met on the Shaarut, which is a taxi in Israel, that I took 2 months ago when I left Jerusalem, where I had been celebrating Passover, to return to the airport en route to Pittsburgh. The Shaarut driver only takes cash, and at the end of my trip, I had none. So I had to ask the other passengers to spot me the money for a check or Venmo. My kids could have helped me with that interaction. Another passenger agreed, and we chatted. She told me she, too, was from Pittsburgh originally and would be here later in the summer. We exchanged emails, and I gave her my check. I hadn't really expected to hear from her any further. However, when she was visiting in July, she emailed me, and we set a date to have coffee. She told me the address of her childhood house. It was literally on the same block as mine, around the corner. I heard more of her story. A man followed her father home 25 years ago and broke in to murder him. Her mother had been terminally ill and died a few weeks later, as did her grandmother. But now, she told me, every birthday, every milestone, every moment with the grandchildren she moved to Israel to be near brings her intense joy. The tragedies she suffered magnify her need to wring every bit of joy from each occasion. Pleasure is highlighted by the knowledge that horror, too, may be around the corner. I have a heightened grasp of the holiday of destruction this year, yet I also have a heightened awareness. Once ceased, joy may, after all, be renewed and destroyed. Well, that essay was by Beth Kisseleth, the editor of the anthology Reading Genesis, and also the author of the novel Questioning Return, published in 2016. Well, let me turn to another essay here. This writer, David Seidenberg, is a rabbi, Rabbi David Seidenberg, believes that Tisha B'Av is not really about mourning, or maybe not just about mourning. He believes the practices associated with this holiday are closer to the experience of being a refugee than to being a mourner. I tend to think of Tisha B'Av, the fast day that commemorates the destruction of both ancient temples, as a time of mourning. But the traditional observance of Tisha B'Av, fasting, being unable to sit anywhere except on the ground, not washing, abstaining from sexual activity, not greeting other people, not wearing fresh clothes for the whole week before, are closer to the experience of being a refugee than to being a mourner. When the temple was destroyed, the people were thrown into exile. Jerusalem became a war zone, and its people became refugees, forced to risk their lives to escape violence, famine, and devastation. The suffering was tremendous. Like deer not finding a place to graze, walking without strength before a pursuer, in the words of Eicha, the Book of Lamentations. The author or authors of Lamentations, or the Book of Eicha, the biblical text traditionally read on Tisha B'Av, believe that what happened to the Jewish people was the result of divine judgment. But even though the book sounds like it's about God punishing us, it's not really a theodicy, that is, a justification of God's actions. The question our ancestors faced was not whether the disaster could be reconciled with God's goodness. Rather, the question was whether God still cared about them. Choosing a God that cared enough to punish them was better than choosing a God that didn't care at all. But the anxiety that maybe God doesn't care is also woven throughout the Book of Eicha. In every chapter, the poet beseeches God to pay attention. Lamentations chapter 1, verse 9. Lamentations chapter 2, verse 20. And in the very last verse, the poet wonders if God has rejected us forever. This idea that exile and homelessness were punishments for our sins seems alien to many modern Jews. But the ancients were not as far from us as we might think. In Eicha itself, most of the chapters describe the punishment God inflicted as excessive and abusive. Only in chapter 3 is Zion's destruction consistently described as fair and just. The real perspective of Eicha is summed up in chapter 2, verse 13. What can I compare to you, daughter Jerusalem, that I may comfort you? What images, what words will help people bear the memory of tragedy? The poet is willing to say anything that will enable the people to find meaning and hope in the face of exile. There is another way to understand the destruction of Jerusalem and the dispersion of its people. According to the prophet Jeremiahu, Jeremiah, the traditional author of Icha, the reason for the Babylonian exile was that the people did not let the land rest every 7 years, as is biblically mandated in Chronicles 2, chapter 36, verse 21. Since 490 years had passed without a sabbatical year, Israel had to go into exile for 70 years, 1 year for each sabbatical that was missed. The Torah teaches that God will take the side of the land against the people, if forced to, and that the land will enjoy her Sabbaths. So it says, Leviticus chapter 26, verse 34, even if that means the people are exiled or wiped out. What has intrinsic value is not humanity, but humanity's potential to do justice. The Torah outlines 6 curses for not observing the sabbatical year, which describe how the relationship between the people and the land unravels. 2 curses involve children being eaten by wild animals, and then by their own parents. That's in Leviticus chapter 26, verse 22, and then verse 29. That image is repeated in Icha, in Lamentations, chapter 20, verse 20, and chapter 4, verse 10. Chapter 2, verse 20, chapter 4, verse 10. And it is the main connection between the book of Icha and Leviticus. But the idea that the destruction of Jerusalem came about because of how the Jewish people treated the land is not found in Icha, where identification of the land with the people is total. Instead, Jerusalem's downfall results only from the moral downfall in relationships between human beings. In Jeremiah, too, the fate of Jerusalem is sealed only after the rich, who briefly set their slaves free, re-enslave them when it looks like the danger has passed. It's Jeremiah chapter 34. The overall message of these texts is that how we treat the stranger, foreigner, the convert, the refugee, and the poor determines whether we have the right to remain in the land. Even though most people are uncomfortable with the idea of divine retribution, in an age when our ecological sins are coming home to roost, the connection between disaster and divine retribution is not so far-fetched. And since creation is also compared to the sacred temple in the Midrash, it's natural to connect the story of the temple's destruction with the destruction of the earth and the 6th mass extinction initiated by human action. But there's a very big difference. When the Jerusalem temple was destroyed, there were other lands for the refugees to flee to. If we destroy the temple, that is, the earth, there will be no place untouched by tragedy. Well, this writer believes that climate change puts pressure on our ecosystems and our social systems. And as this happens, more and more people will become refugees like our ancestors, forced to flee areas which are no longer habitable. And for those fortunate enough not to live in such places, we'll need all the spiritual resources we can muster to stay open to the humanity of the refugee and the stranger, while also taking care of our own communities. All these issues can become intertwined with the experience of Icha and the story of Jerusalem's destruction. Reading Icha is an invitation to remember what it means to be a refugee and to think about how we can move towards justice for all people, for all species, and for the land itself. These translations that I've included here as I've read them to you were taken from the Book of Lamentations by the author, Rabbi David Seidenberg. The intent of these translations and these laments is to connect the reader at the most visceral level to the text, the experience of the destruction and the dispersion of the Jewish people. Well, I would just make a note here. He's trying to draw empathy to our empathy, to the immigrant, the person that's displaced, the person that is fleeing. And he compares this to natural disasters. In his mind, climate change or global warming or some such things. That's, I think, probably something most people can relate to. But that's not a cause of the refugees in the world today. The people that are on the road today are on the road as a result of human action, for the most part, not reaction to any changes in our climate. Mostly it's a reaction to war throughout the Middle East and other places in Africa where the wars are just horrible. Many people are on the move there. And then also, since the United States is such a welcoming and generous place, we actually consciously do welfare outreach to the world. People flock here for the benefits. Unfortunately, that's not quite the same as having your homeland set on fire and war destroying everything around you. But so it is with issues that people genuinely are displaced. Not happening universally today, but it is happening to many people, and something that I think all of us need to be aware of. Well, I have one more essay here that I'd like to read. I think we have time for it. This is titled, The Heretic, Whose Teachings the Talmud Preserved and Transmitted. Speaking on Tisha B'Av. This is about a man, Elisha ben Avuya, became a vehicle for exploring the agonizing conundrums the rabbis were too honest to ignore, too pious to articulate. This is by James Diamond, who's a professor of Jewish studies at the University of Waterloo. One of the most compelling and puzzling figures in the Talmud's cast of rabbinic characters is Elisha ben Avuya. Like most sages of that era, he's known to us only through the Talmud and its associated text. Likely born around the time of the destruction of the Second Temple, the year 70 of the Common Era, he lived in the Galilee, where Jewish spiritual and intellectual life reconstituted itself in the aftermath of that great national catastrophe, crushing event that, along with others similarly dire, is commemorated annually by Jews in the liturgy and 25-hour fast on the 9th of Av. This year marked Sunday, August 11th, begins the evening before. The Talmud cites the opinions of Elisha only a handful of times, but the most salient fact of his career is that at some point he became a heretic and forsook Jewish practice, earning himself the epithet of the Other. And yet the redactors of the Talmud, rather than writing Elisha out of the tradition, as they might easily have done, chose to preserve a record of his actions and his teachings. They did so, I'd argue, as a means of addressing the theological questions raised by the intense suffering undergone by the Jewish people during his lifetime, a period when all seemed lost, politically and spiritually. Elisha's life, which began during the bloody Jewish uprising against the Romans that very soon led to the devastation of Jerusalem and the Temple, would unfold over a period of further persecution, the climax some 65 years later with the crushing of the Bar Kokhba rebellion. Once again, the Mishnah asserts that happened on the 9th of Av, Tisha B'Av. That later insurrection, ancient Israel's final hope of regaining religious and political sovereignty, was suppressed by the Emperor Hadrian with even greater ruthlessness than his predecessors employed against the Great Revolt of 67 to 70, which resulted in the destruction of the Temple. The Talmud, which unsparingly attributes to Elisha a range of offenses, including collaboration with the Romans and murder, also gives various accounts of the reasons and the nature of his apostasy. At one point, for example, it casts him as a kind of rabbinic Socrates, corrupting Jewish youth with corrosive ideas from the books of Greek wisdom. More specifically, however, it traces his heresy to two faith-shattering experiences. The first involved an instance of Roman brutality. Elisha had witnessed a pig dragging through the dirt the tongue of a martyred rabbi renowned for his religious oratory. The experience radically undermined his belief that dedication to the Torah would by definition be rewarded. This, he exclaimed in despair, is the tongue that used to give forth Torah perfectly. This is the tongue that was busy with Torah all its life. This is Torah, and this is its reward. At the time, many other rabbis must have been preoccupied by these and similar questions, but no one articulated them so boldly. The second episode, again touching on the inscrutability of divine justice, involved a direct assault on the veracity of Scripture itself. The Torah rarely guarantees a reward for the performance of a specific commandment, but there are two exceptions. A good and long life is explicitly guaranteed to one who fulfills the obligation to shoo away a mother bird before removing her eggs or her chicks from the nest. That's in Deuteronomy. Devarim, the book of Devarim, chapter 22, verse 6. And also to one who fulfills the obligation to honor one's parents. It's the book of Exodus, chapter 20, verse 11. Elisha had witnessed a person walking away unharmed and unpunished after sinfully taking the eggs in the presence of the mother bird. And as if that was not bad enough, he had seen another person who, after properly retrieving the eggs at his father's request, and thus fulfilling both commandments to the letter, died immediately. What happened to the good long life promised to this person? Could God not be trusted to keep the promises made in His, God's own revealed words? The second incident, though seemingly unconnected to the Roman persecutions, should be similarly read in that backdrop. The commandment regulating the removal of eggs from a nest aims at minimizing the pain of a mother being separated from her young. In Elisha's time, innocent Jewish children were being routinely murdered to satisfy the Romans' bloodlust or feed their insatiable appetite for slaves. As the Talmud reports, Roman legionaries massacred countless children in the town of Betar, where Bar Kokhba's forces would make their valiant last stand. How, Elisha asks, could the same God who demands sensitivity towards roosting birds and their offspring exhibit such callousness towards Jewish mothers and their children? These irresolvable enigmas, explains the Talmud, are what eventually drove Elisha to his heresy. Yet, even as the rabbis anathematize him, in meticulously preserving his experiences, they acknowledge the legitimacy of his doubts. For them, Elisha becomes a vehicle for exploring the agonizing conundrums they themselves are too honest to ignore, but too pious to articulate, and evidently too reticent to rebut convincingly. That's not quite right. The Talmud does provide a rebuttal to Elisha, not in the words of the rabbis, but in the living form of his contemporary, Rabbi Akiva. The connection between the two rabbis is made clear in Tractate Agiga, which states that four rabbinic colleagues sought as a group to penetrate the deepest mysteries, the secret orchard, Pardes, the garden of the Godhead. Of the four, one perished, one went insane, the third, Elisha, lost his faith, and Rabbi Akiva alone emerged unscathed, going on to become the preeminent rabbi of his day, arguably the most celebrated and influential Talmudic sage of all of them. Another link between the two colleagues and friends. For whom else would Akiva choose to accompany him on so intimate an experience? Was their common disciple Rabbi Meir, the foremost scholar of the subsequent generation who, after Elisha's apostasy, studied under Akiva's tutelage while never breaking completely with his former master? Acutely aware of the post-destruction Jewish plight, Akiva ardently supported Bar Kokhba and lived through the crushing disillusionment of his defeat. For providing rabbinic imprimatur to the rebellion, the Romans sentenced Akiva to an especially gruesome punishment, being flayed alive. His response to national catastrophe, the mirror image of Elisha's, is primarily captured in two essential episodes. The first occurs as Akiva and his students come upon the heart-rending spectacle of predatory foxes roaming the ruins of the Temple Mount at the precise spot where the Holy of Holies once stood. His disciples weep, but Akiva, as if to compound their consternation, laughs. In explanation, he cites a pair of unrelated prophecies, one foretelling destruction and the other rejuvenation. The latter, he reasons, is contingent on the former. Now that the black prophecy of doom has come to pass, the joyous prophecy of salvation can be fulfilled. The second episode occurs just before Akiva succumbs to the Romans' harrowing punishment. Greeting the sunrise, he expresses gratitude for the gift of reciting the morning Shema. Hear, O Israel, the Lord our God, the Lord is one. More than signaling the start of a new day, the sun regulates the sacred time of Akiva's spiritual world. He will not forego his last opportunity to fulfill a commandment whose everlasting truths transcend the earthly pains of torture and mortality. Akiva's theological victory over the realities of human and Jewish suffering can be fully grasped only in contrast to Elisha's defeat. Rather than formulating a rational answer to Elisha's unanswerable questions, the Talmud offers instead an unmatched and unfalsifiable example of experiential faith and moral heroism. And that brings us in turn to one of the few teachings of Elisha preserved in rabbinic literature and cited in his

Not so. Yom Tov Heller, author of a seminal commentary on the Mishnah, Tosafot Yom Tov, who focuses on Elisha's puzzling contrast of new with erased, as opposed to new and old. For Heller, what Elisha is addressing here is not the frailties that come with age, but the maturation a person undergoes when the naive confidence and clear-cut convictions of youth inevitably crumble in the wake of sobering experience. Numerous thoughts and calculations having to do with worldly matters have already been engraved in the elder person's mind. When he desires to remember words of Torah, he'll have to erase all those thoughts, and that is not easy to do well. Heller's understanding of the metaphor speaks to Elisha's own despair, as unable to set aside or erase the horrors which he had borne witness. He could no longer maintain the idealistic teachings of his youth. Indiscriminate death and national defeat had appeared to give the lie to the Torah of his school days, exposing the uncertainty of promises of reward, the lack of divine providence, the predominance of suffering, the arbitrariness of the human condition. This was the lesson of the tongue dragged in the dirt. Yom Tov Heller himself endured the full weight of Jewish misfortune, loss of children, imprisonment, exile, betrayal, ultimately the devastation wrought by the Khmelnytsky massacres which swept through Poland beginning in 1648. His poem responding to the catastrophe that engulfed his community captures in lurid detail what he lived through. Here are some of the tamer verses. The blood of the sire and his young they did not cover, the daughters and women they raped. They twisted the legs of infants, smashed their heads against walls, and fouled their brains. Holding in his hand the butcher's knife for the slaughter, preparing one who was without fault or blemish. They defiled the pure sanctuaries, the small temples where the scattered ones of Israel gather, by killing them after hanging them alive from the ropes of candelabras and lamps. To sustain the idealism of his youth, Heller would have had to erase these torments repeatedly. As the annual observance of Tisha B'Av reminds us, much, too much of Jewish history has been a continuum of Elisha's, Akiva's, and Yom Tov Heller's, struggling to reconcile cruel reality with the divine promise in the paragraphs of the Shema recited by Akiva with his dying breath. What then of Jews today, who live in an age that's witnessed the lowest point of Jewish suffering, and next the miraculous renewal of Jewish optimism and hope? Upon them falls the continual obligation, for the sake of all who come later, never to forget the former and never to abandon the latter. Well, ladies and gentlemen, we are out of time. Let me remind you that this is the Audio Information Network of Colorado. Thank you for joining me today for readings of interest to the Jewish community. My name is Michael Wolin. And you are invited, of course, to stay tuned for our next program. And let me wish all of you a good Shabbos, Shabbat Shalom, and Shavua Tov. Have a good week.

While I was walking down the beach one bright and sunny day, I saw a great big wooden box a-floating in the bay. I pulled it in and opened it up, and much to my surprise, ooh, I discovered a... Right before my eyes, ooh, I discovered a... Right before my eyes, I picked it up and ran to town as happy as a king. I took it to a guy I knew who'd buy most anything. But this is what he hollered at me as I walked in his shop. Ooh, get out of here with that before I call a cop. Ooh, get out of here with that before I call a cop. I turned around and got right out a running for my life. And then I took it home.

I wandered all around the town until I chanced to meet a hobo who was looking for a handout on the street. He said he'd take most any old thing. He was a desperate man. But when I showed him the, he turned around and ran. Oh, when I showed him the, he turned around and ran. I wandered on for many years, a victim of my fate, until one day I came upon St. Peter at the gate. And when I tried to take it inside, he told me where to go. Get out of here with that, and take it down below. Oh, get out of here with that, and take it down below. The moral of the story is, if you're out on the beach, and you should see a great big box and it's within your reach, don't ever stop and open it up.

0: On a blue background, a glowing pinpoint of light arcs over a three-dimensional castle with spires and flags. Words appear in a flash. Walt Disney Pictures. A computer-animated logo appears. An illuminated desk lamp hops past the word Pixar, then squashes the letter I. A subtitle appears, Animation Studios. Now, an old TV shows a rotating model of Earth.
1: Although each of the world's countries would like to dispute this fact, we French know the truth. The best food in the world is made in France. The best food in France is made in Paris. And the best food in Paris, some say, is made by Chef Auguste Gusteau. Gusteau's restaurant is the toast of Paris, booked 5 months in advance, and his dazzling ascent to the top of fine French cuisine has made his competitors envious. He is the youngest chef ever to achieve a five-star rating. Chef Gusteau's cookbook, Anyone Can Cook, climbed to the top of the bestseller list, but not everyone celebrates its success.
2: Amusing title, Anyone Can Cook. What's even more amusing is that Gusteau actually seems to believe it. I, on the other hand, take cooking seriously, and no, I don't think anyone can do it.
0: Anton Ego, food critic. Seated in a study, the critic glowers through dark-rimmed eyes, fade to black. Titles appear. Walt Disney Pictures presents a Pixar Animation Studios film. Now, in the country, rain pelts a modest cottage. Light flashes in one of the windows. We drift closer through a tree's leafless branches. A title, Ratatouille. As the drops continue to pour down, we move into the rain-splattered window. It shatters as a little gray rat bursts out, clutching an open book over his head. The image freezes.
3: This is me. I think it's apparent I need to rethink my life a little bit. What's my problem? First of all, I'm a rat.
0: Now dozens of rats scurry out from behind a barrel.
3: Which means life is hard.
0: They climb into a compost bin.
3: Second, I have a highly developed sense of taste and smell.
0: The gray rat sniffs a pastry.
3: Flour, eggs, sugar, vanilla bean. Oh, small twist of lemon.
0: A fat rat pops up through the icing.
4: That? You have a gift.
3: This is Emil, my brother. He's easily impressed.
5: So, you can smell ingredients. So what?
3: This is my dad. He's never impressed. He also happens to be the leader of our clan.
0: His dad holds an apple core.
3: So what's wrong with having highly developed senses?
6: Whoa, don't eat that!
0: He snatches the apple core and sniffs.
3: Turns out that funny smell was rat poison. Suddenly, Dad didn't think my talent was useless. I was feeling pretty good about my gift. Until Dad gave me a job.
0: Now, a line of rats hold food under his nose.
3: That's right. Cleanerific. Poison checker. Cleanerino. Close to godliness.
0: A rat frowns.
3: Which means clean. You know, cleanliness is close to... Never mind. Move on.
0: Now, indoors.
3: Well, it made my dad proud.
7: Now, don't you feel better, Remy? You've helped a noble cause.
3: Noble? We're thieves, Dad. And what we're stealing is, let's face it, garbage.
8: It isn't stealing if no one wants it.
3: If no one wants it, why are we stealing it?
8: We are not.
3: Let's just say we have different points of view. This much I knew. If you are what you eat, then I only want to eat the good stuff. But to my dad...
8: Food is fuel. You get picky about what you put in the tank, your engine is going to die. Now shut up and eat your garbage.
3: Look, if we're going to be thieves, why not steal the good stuff in the kitchen? Where nothing is poison?
8: First of all, we are not thieves. Secondly, stay out of the kitchen and away from the humans. It's dangerous.
3: I know I'm supposed to hate humans, but there's something about them. They don't just survive, they discover, they create. I mean, just look at what they do with food.
9: How can I describe
0: it? In the cottage, Remy sees Gusteau on TV.
9: Color you can smell. There is excellence all around you. You need only be aware to stop and savor it.
0: From a nearby fruit bowl, Remy takes a strawberry and a bit of cheese.
3: Gusteau was right. Oh.
0: As Remy bites the cheese, yellow dots pop and swirl
3: amazing.
0: Around him.
3: Each flavor was totally unique.
0: As Remy tastes the strawberry, fine pink and purple lines draw delicate rings and wavy squiggles.
3: But combine one flavor with another, and something new was created.
0: Thick dots and fine lines swirl around him. Nearby, an old woman gets up from a chair. Remy flees.
3: So now, I had a secret life.
0: In a field, Remy pauses and sniffs. Following his nose, he finds a mushroom. Now he carries it, walking on his hind legs.
3: The only one who knew about it was Emil.
0: He finds Emil in a trash can.
10: I found a mushroom.
6: Come on, you're good at hiding food. Help me find a good place to put this.
3: He doesn't understand me, but I can be myself around him.
11: Why are you walking like that?
3: I don't want to constantly have to wash my paws. Did you ever think about how we walk on the same paws that we handle food with? Do you ever think about what we put into our mouths?
11: All the time.
3: When I eat, I don't want to taste everywhere my paws have been.
11: Well, go ahead. But if Dad sees you walking like that, he's not going to like it.
3: What have you got there?
0: He sniffs a paper bag, then crawls inside.
6: And not just any cheese. Tome de chèvre de pay! That would go beautifully with my mushroom! And oh, this
0: Remy
6: rosemary!
0: Finds herbs
6: this
0: growing
6: rosemary,
0: around them.
6: With maybe a few drops from the sweet grass!
11: Well, throw it on the pile, I guess, and then we'll, you know.
6: We don't want to throw this in with the garbage! This is special.
11: But we're supposed to return to the colony before sundown, or, you know, Dad's gonna...
6: Emil! There are possibilities unexplored here. We gotta cook this!
3: Now, exactly how we cook this is the real question. Ooh,
6: yeah!
0: Now Remy turns the mushroom over the cottage's smoking chimney.
3: Flavor, nice.
0: He uses an antenna as a spit.
11: That storm's getting closer. Hey, Remy, you think that maybe we shouldn't be so...
0: Lightning strikes the antenna, blasting the rats off the roof. They land on the ground with their fur standing on end. Still clutching the spit, Remy tastes the scorched, puffy mushroom.
6: You gotta taste this! It's got this kind of nice burning, melty. It's not really a smoky taste. It's kind of like this boom, zap kind of taste. Don't you think? What would you call that flavor?
11: Lightning-y?
6: Yeah, it's lightning-y! Ugh, we gotta do that again! Okay, when the next storm comes, we'll go up on the roof. I know what this needs! Saffron! A little saffron would make this!
11: Saffron. Why do I get the feeling
6: it's in the kitchen?
0: Inside, the old woman sleeps in front of the TV. Emil stands on the kitchen counter.
3: Saffron.
0: Above him, Remy searches a spice rack.
11: Don't like it. She's gonna wake up.
3: I've been down here a million times. She turns on the cooking channel, boom. She never wakes up.
11: You've been here a million times?
3: I'm telling you, saffron will be just the thing. Gusto swears by it.
11: Okay, who's Gusto?
3: Just the greatest chef in the world. Wrote this cookbook.
0: He shows the cover.
11: Wait. You read?
3: Well, not excessively.
11: Oh, man. Does Dad know?
3: You could fill a book, a lot of books, with things Dad doesn't know. And they have, which is why I read. Which is also our secret.
11: I don't like secrets. All this cooking and reading and TV watching while we read and cook. It's like you're involving me in crime, and I let you. Why do I let you?
0: Meanwhile, rats returning to the colony add food to a pile. Remy's dad looks around.
12: What's taking those kids so long?
0: With Remy.
3: L'Aquila saffron. Italian, huh? Gusto says it's excellent. Good thing the old lady is a food lover.
0: Emil follows Remy's gaze to the TV chef.
6: Hey, that's Gusto! Emil, look!
0: Remy jumps to the counter and steps toward the TV.
9: You must be imaginative, strong-hearted. You must try things that may not work. And you must not let anyone define your limits because of where you come from. Your only limit is your soul. What I say is true. Anyone can cook, but only the fearless can be great.
3: Pure poetry.
13: But it was not to last. Gusto's restaurant lost one of its 5 stars after a scathing review by Francis' top food critic. Anton Ego.
0: Remy scurries across the floor to the TV.
13: To Gusto, and the broken-hearted chef died shortly afterwards, which, according to tradition, meant the loss of another star.
6: Gusto is dead?
0: The TV turns off, and the old woman spots Remy. As the rat runs away, she sees Emil on the counter. The old woman flips on the lights. As she aims a rifle at Remy, an umbrella caught in the barrel opens. She swats it aside and aims again. Emil hurries up a pipe.
6: No, you'll lead him to the colony!
0: As the chubby rat races across the rack, shots splinter the wood below his feet. The old woman fires wildly, blowing holes in her ceiling. She shoots Emil off a beam, and he hangs from a chandelier below. Remy looks away as the old woman aims at his helpless brother. The gun's empty. Emil climbs up onto one of the shattered lights.
11: Help! Remy, help!
6: Emil, start swinging the light!
0: She sees Remy on the counter.
6: Trying to grab you!
0: She finds her ammo box empty. Remy climbs to a rafter. Emil swings the chandelier toward his brother but can't reach him. The old woman finds an ammo box on a shelf. As Emil grabs his brother on another swing, he takes Remy with him. Clinging to the chandelier, the brothers spot a hole in the ceiling where it's coming loose. As the woman fires, they escape through it. Her eyes shift. Lowering the rifle, she looks up at the ceiling. Cracks spread from hole to hole around the chandelier. The ceiling comes crashing down along with hundreds of rats. The woman runs away.
11: Evacuate! Everyone, to the boat!
0: The rats flee toward the door en masse. Among them, Remy lifts his head.
6: The book!
0: Working against the crowd, he heads back for Gusteau's cookbook. Meanwhile, rats squeeze out under the door into the pouring rain. As Remy gets the book, he sees the old woman wearing a gas mask. She sprays gas from a long, thin nozzle. Remy covers himself with the open book and leaps out the window. Now the rats race through a field toward a river.
11: Move.
0: Clearing leaves, they uncover little boats made from everyday items like a teapot or umbrella. As the boats drift away from shore, rats scramble to climb aboard. Those already on help pull them in. In the field, Remy runs, still tempted by the cookbook. The last vessels float from shore. On half a wooden barrel, Remy's dad looks around.
11: Where's Remy?
0: Remy uses the book as a raft.
6: I'm coming!
11: Hold on, son! Give him something to grab on!
0: A rat holds out a spatula for Remy.
11: Come on, three,
0: four. As Remy's paw closes in on the spatula, a blast throws him back. The old woman aims her rifle. As the barrel boat disappears into a sewage tunnel, Remy grabs the spatula and paddles his book raft. The old woman aims again, but Remy escapes into the tunnel.
6: Guys, wait! Stop! Hold on! Wait for me! Hold on! Dad?
0: Remy stops his frantic paddling.
6: Dad?
0: The current carries him through a curtain of trickling water. Remy squints into the darkness and starts paddling again. He reaches two tunnel openings heading in opposite directions. He starts toward the tunnel on the right, then paddles to the left instead. His narrowed eyes open wide. He frantically tries to turn around, but the current carries him through a busted grate and down a gushing waterfall. At the bottom, the swift-moving water pounds him and tosses him end over end. After several attempts, he gets to the surface for some air. Riding the rushing water, he swims toward the cookbook, which floats a few feet ahead. Remy climbs on and rides the book like a boogie board. Now, the water levels out and flows at a calm pace through a wide tunnel. Later, on a ledge beside the water, Remy rests next to the cookbook. He sadly hangs his head.
3: I waited.
0: Now, he lies curled up near a pipe.
3: For a sound.
0: Later, he stands with his nose in the air.
3: A voice.
0: He opens his mouth for a drop of water.
3: A sign.
0: Now, he flips through the cookbook's pages.
3: Something.
0: Using both paws, he struggles to turn a page. It reveals a diagram of Chef Gusteau's kitchen. He turns the page again. One side shows a picture of a delicious meal. Remy clutches his stomach. A drawing of Chef Gusteau sniffing a pie comes to life.
14: If you are hungry, go up and look around, Remy.
0: Remy lifts the page and looks underneath it.
14: Why do you wait and mope?
3: Well, I've just lost my family. All my friends. Probably forever.
14: How do you know?
3: Well, I... You are an illustration. Why am I talking to you?
14: Oh, you just lost your family, all your friends. You are lonely.
3: Yeah, well, you're dead.
14: But that is no match for wishful thinking. If you focus on what you've left behind, you will never be able to see what lies ahead. Now go up and look around.
0: Remy looks to a pipe against the tunnel wall that leads up to the ceiling. He lowers his eyes back to the page and finds the drawing of Gusteau motionless. Remy lets his gaze linger on the book, then scurries off. He climbs the pipe and scampers across a second horizontal one. Sniffing at an opening above his head, he climbs up, then rushes down a narrow gap between two walls. His nose guides him up one wall and into a kitchen. As partygoers mingle beyond a door, Remy sniffs the air. He finds a loaf of bread and picks up a morsel. As he opens up for a bite, a ghostly Gusteau floats before him.
14: What are you doing?
6: I'm hungry. I don't know where I am, and I don't know when I'll find food again.
14: Remy, you are better than that. You are a cook. A cook makes. A thief takes. You are not a thief.
6: I am hungry.
14: Food will come, Remy. Food always comes to those who love to cook.
0: Gusteau shrinks down into the breadcrumb. With a sigh, Remy sets it down and scurries through a hole. Back behind the wall, Remy passes a painter. Through a hole in the ceiling, he sees a woman aiming a gun at a man. Pierces the wood beside Remy. He peers down and finds the couple locked in a struggle. The woman drops the gun, and they fall into a passionate kiss. Remy moves on. He climbs a pipe into a hallway where a dog's shadow appears on a nearby wall. Remy hurries through a hole behind a table. In a narrow passage, he avoids a mousetrap set with cheese, enters a pipe, and follows it outside. Jumping from a tin chimney to a balcony railing to a vine-raveled drain pipe, Remy climbs up a building. He passes an oval-shaped window where a woman's silhouette applies lipstick. Now, he scurries up a pitched roof to its uppermost ridge. The twinkling lights of a city stretch before him, leading to the magnificent Eiffel Tower.
6: Paris? All this time, I've been underneath Paris?
0: Gusteau smiles from his nearby restaurant sign.
6: It's beautiful.
14: The most beautiful.
6: Gusteau's? Your restaurant? You've led me to your restaurant!
14: It seems as though I have. Yes, there it is! I have led you to it!
6: I gotta
0: now,
6: see this.
0: In the busy restaurant kitchen, chefs plate two gourmet meals and set them out. As a waiter takes two other dishes on a tray, a second waiter enters.
15: I need two salmon, three salad composé, and a three filet.
16: Firing two others, seared salmon.
17: Three filet, working.
0: As a chef adds alcohol to a skillet, flambeing the contents, a young man seated in the corner gapes. A very short chef in a very tall hat enters the kitchen.
18: Hello, Chef Skinner. How your night be now?
0: A cook points the young man out to Chef Skinner.
19: Hey, boss. Look who is here. Alfredo Linguini.
20: Renata's little boy.
19: All grown up, eh? You remember Renata? Gusteau's old flame.
21: yes. How are you?
19: Linguini?
21: Yes, Linguini. So nice of you to visit. How is
22: my mother?
19: Renata.
21: Yes, Renata. How is she?
22: Good. Well, not good. She's been better. I mean...
23: She died.
21: Oh. I'm sorry.
22: Well, don't be. She believed in heaven, so she's covered. You know, afterlife-wise.
0: Skinner eyes Linguini through one bulging eye and one narrowed. Linguini turns in circles, reaching for a letter in his back pocket. He hands it to Skinner.
21: What's this?
22: She left it for you. I think she hoped it would help. Me. Get a job. Here?
19: But of course, Gusteau wouldn't hesitate. Any son of Renata's is
21: yes,
19: more than...
21: Yes, well, we could file this, and if something suitable...
14: We have already hired him.
21: What? How dare you hire someone without my permission?
23: We needed a garbage boy.
21: Oh, garbage. Well, I'm glad it worked out.
0: As Skinner marches into an office, Linguini tries to catch his attention. The door closes. Meanwhile, Remy and Gusteau's ghost watch the kitchen from a skylight.
6: I can't believe it. A real gourmet kitchen and I get to watch.
14: You've read my book. Let us see how much you know, huh? Which one is...
0: Remy sees Skinner yelling at a young cook.
1: That guy.
14: Very good. Who is next in command?
1: The sous chef there. The sous is responsible for the kitchen when the chef's not around.
14: Mm.
1: Saucier, in charge of sauces, very important. Chef de partie, demi-chef de partie, both important. Commis, they're cooks, very important.
14: Ah, you are a clever rat. Now,
0: Linguini fumbles with a mop.
1: Oh, him? He's nobody.
14: Not nobody. He is part of the kitchen.
1: No, he's a plongeur or something. He washes dishes or takes out the garbage. He doesn't cook.
14: But
0: Linguini knocks a pot off a stove.
1: No.
14: How do you know? What do I always say? Anyone can cook.
1: Well, yeah, anyone can. That doesn't mean that anyone should.
14: Well, that is not stopping
0: Linguini
14: him.
0: Rides the posse and surreptitiously adds ingredients.
1: What is he doing? No! No! No, this is terrible! He's ruining the soup! And nobody's noticing it! It's your restaurant! Do something!
14: What can I do? I am a figment of your imagination.
1: But he's ruining the soup! We gotta
0: the
1: tell someone,
0: isn't it? Tilts open and Remy falls into a sink of soapy dishes. The rat grabs onto a canister floating on its side and tries to keep his balance like a lumberjack doing a log roll. As the chef approaches, Remy dives underwater. Now, climbs out of the sink and lands hard on the floor. As Remy skitters through the kitchen, flames erupt from a female chef's skillet. Turning away from the fire, Remy races off. As the rat checks over his shoulder, a chef's foot nearly steps on him. An opening door bats him across the room. Sliding to a stop under the workstation, Remy spots an open window. He smiles. Sniffing the air, he cautiously takes a step out. Another foot comes down right in front of him and he falls back. A broiler's gas burner ignites overhead. Remy makes a run for it and uses a passing cart for cover. Next, he skitters up the storage rack's metal frame and hops along a ledge. Remy hides behind a canister as Linguini mops nearby. Keeping his eyes on the human, Remy climbs onto a covered pot in front of the open window. The lid flips under his feet and he falls in. Remy peeks out from under the lid and sees he's being carried away from the window. A chef sets the pot on a stove and walks away. Making his escape, Remy peers over a roasting pan to the window. As someone approaches, he dives in among sliced onions and carrots. Distracted, he sniffs a carrot medallion. A chef slides the roasting pan into an oven. The human starts to close the oven door, but Remy leaps out onto a moving cart. As it rolls by the wall with the open window, a large spoked wheel on the cart blocks him from leaping. Now, the cart pushes through doors into the dining room. As a waiter reaches for a pepper grinder on the cart, he puts his hand around Remy instead. The waiter immediately lets go, and Remy jumps onto another passing cart. As the waiter peers critically under his cart, the second one carries Remy back into the kitchen. Hiding behind a table leg, the rat watches a chef close the window. As the chef steps away, Linguini approaches with his mop. Carefully watching his surroundings, the garbage boy dips a ladle into the soup pot and tastes his creation. His cheeks bulge and he leans out the window. He steps away, leaving the window open. Remy grins. He hurries across the floor, up Linguini's mop handle, and onto a shelf above the stove. As he passes over the soup pot, he takes a whiff. He stops short, and his cheeks bulge. He quickly adds a handful of herbs, then a dash of spice. He deeply inhales the aroma, then starts for the window. Wagging a finger, he goes back and adds another ingredient. As Remy reaches the window, he stops short. His sidelong gaze shifts to the bubbling soup. Gusteau's ghost pops up beside him.
14: Remy, what are you waiting for?
1: Is this going to become a regular thing with you?
14: You know how to fix it.
0: Remy's ears flatten back against his head as he gazes with a determined stare. He hops over to the stove, turns down the flame under the pot, then leaps up to a faucet above. With a quick glance around, he washes his hands with a droplet hanging from the faucet's mouth. Now, using his legs, he dumps a container of broth into the soup. Next, he adds cream. Led by his nose, Remy finds an ingredient. He hops into the bowl of a ladle, climbs its handle to the edge of the pot, and throws in a dash. He sniffs the steam wafting up, then finds some sliced onions and a sprig of thyme. He happily adds them to the pot as he runs around its rim. As he leaps over the soup, a dash of salt trails behind him. More chopped vegetables get thrown in like confetti. Remy stirs the soup with a wooden spoon, then takes another satisfied whiff. As he crushes an herb in his tiny hand, Linguini watches. Staring at the human, Remy lets the herb drop from his hand. Skinner hurries in. Linguini traps Remy under a column. He sees the ladle in his hand.
2: You are cooking! How dare you cook in my...
0: As Remy tries to walk the colander toward the window, Linguini stops it with his hand.
2: So monumentally idiotic! I should have you torn and quartered!
0: As Skinner holds Linguini by the collar, a chef takes the ladle from his hand and scoops some soup into a bowl. Linguini watches the chef set the bowl down for a waiter.
2: What are you blathering about?
0: Skinner looks from the waiter to the pot. He chases after the portly waiter, knocking over a crate of potatoes. As he bursts into the dining room, the patrons stop eating and stare. Skinner ducks back inside the kitchen. As his staff watches him, the little chef pulls up a step stool and peers through a window in the door. A woman tastes the soup.
2: Linguini, you're fired! F-I-R-E-D! Fired!
4: He wants to see the chef.
2: But he...
0: Skinner straightens his chef's hat and steps out into the dining room. The waiter follows. As Linguini tries to sneak away, a chef with a strong jaw grabs him. The female chef tastes the soup. Skinner and the portly waiter return.
17: What did the customer say?
4: It was not a customer. It was a critic.
17: Ego?
20: Soline Leclerc.
17: Leclerc? What did she say?
4: She likes the soup.
24: Wait. What do you mean, wait? You're the reason I'm in this mess.
0: Remy watches soup through a hole in the colander as Skinner snatches the spoon from the female chef and tries the soup himself. Grimacing, he grabs Linguini by the collar.
2: What are you playing at?
22: Am I still fired?
17: You can't fire him.
2: What?
25: Leclerc likes it, yeah? She made a point of telling you so. If she write a review to that effect and find out you fired the cook responsible...
2: He's a garbage boy.
25: Who made something she liked. How can we claim to represent the name of Gusteau if we don't uphold his most cherished belief?
2: And what belief is that, Mademoiselle Tattoo?
25: Anyone can cook.
0: Remy's eyes widen. The chefs all turn their attention toward Tattoo.
2: Perhaps I have been a bit harsh on our new garbage boy. He has taken a bold risk, and we should reward that, as Chef Gusteau would have. If he wishes to swim in dangerous waters, who are we to deny him?
0: In the colander.
26: You were escaping?
2: Oh, yeah. Since you have expressed such an interest in his cooking career, you shall be responsible for it.
0: Skinner shoves him at Tattoo.
2: Anyone else?
0: They all stare.
2: Then back to work!
0: He faces Linguini.
2: You are either very lucky or very unlucky. You will make the soup again. And this time, I'll be paying attention. Very close attention. They think you might be a cook. But you know what I think?
0: Remy crawls out from under the colander.
2: You are a sneaky, overreaching little... Run!
0: Spotting Remy, Skinner swipes at him with a broom. As the other chefs scramble for him, Linguini traps him in a jar.
11: It's getting away! Get it!
22: What should I do now?
2: Kill it!
22: Now?
2: No! Not in the kitchen. Are you mad? Do you know what would happen to us if anyone knew we had a rat in our kitchen? They'd close us down. Our reputation is hanging by a thread as it is. Take it away from here. Far away. Kill it. Dispose of it. Go!
0: As Linguini hurries out a back door, he fumbles with the jar. He gets on a bicycle and pedals off down an alley. Now, in a thick fog, Linguini bikes alongside a river toward a bridge, cradling Remy's jar. The young man stops and leans his bike against a brick wall. He steps solemnly toward the river's edge and holds the jar out over the water. Inside, Remy pants fearfully. He watches the river rush by beneath his feet. Bracing his front paws on the side of the jar, he stares at Linguini imploringly, ears tucked down and eyes wide.
11: Don't look at me like that! You weren't the only one who's trapped! They expect me to cook it again! I mean, I'm not ambitious. I wasn't trying to cook. I was just trying to stay out of trouble. You're the one who was getting fancy with the spices. What did you throw in there? Oregano? No? What, rosemary? That's a spice, isn't it? Rosemary?
0: Remy nods.
22: You didn't throw rosemary in there?
0: Remy shakes his head.
22: Then what was all the flipping and all the throwing the...
0: Linguini sits on a low wall at the river's edge and slouches.
22: I need this job. I've lost so many. I don't know how to cook, and now I'm actually talking to a rat as if you... Oh! Did you nod? Have you been nodding?
0: Remy nods.
22: You understand me?
0: The rat nods again.
22: So I'm not crazy! Wait a second. I can't cook, can I?
0: Remy hesitates, then shakes his head.
22: But you can, right?
0: The rat shrugs.
22: Look, don't be so modest. You're a rat, for Pete's sake. Whatever you did, they liked it. Yeah, this could work. Hey, they like the soup!
0: Linguini knocks the jar into the river, then dives in after it, later.
22: They like the soup. Do you think you could do it again?
0: Remy cocks his head, then nods.
22: Okay, I'm gonna let you out now. But we're together on this, right?
0: Remy nods eagerly.
22: Okay.
0: Linguini kneels, unscrews the lid, and sets the jar down on its side. Remy eases forward and peeks out at Linguini, sniffing. He runs away. Linguini sinks down onto his heels. Remy glances back at him, grinning. Remy pauses, his smile fading. He tucks his front paws up toward his body as he turns back to gaze at his former captor. Linguini's shoulders droop as he walks to his bicycle. He pauses with one hand on the handlebars and looks up. Remy scurries toward him. Releasing the bike, Linguini stares wide-eyed at the approaching rat. Remy hesitates, nose quivering, then pads closer to Linguini and stops. A smile spreads across Linguini's face. Now, in a cramped one-room apartment with stained wallpaper, the door opens. Linguini struggles to pull his bike inside, then moves around and pushes it through from the back. He tosses it down and holds up Remy in the palm of his hand.
22: So this is it. I mean, it's not much, but it's, not much.
0: Linguini steps into the tiny kitchen.
22: Could be worse. There's heat and light and a couch with a TV, so, what's mine is yours.
0: Remy's gaze settles on a view of the Eiffel Tower. Later, the TV plays.
25: A dream?
5: It's the best kind of dream.
0: Linguini sleeps on a couch, his head pushed up against one of the arms. Behind him, on a windowsill, Remy gazes out at the Paris skyline. He uses an oven mitt for a sleeping bag.
5: Why not now? What better place to dream than in Paris?
0: He blinks his heavy-lidded eyes, then folds his paws and lays his head down on them. Smiling, he shuts his eyes completely. Morning. Linguini wakes up and stretches his neck.
22: Morning, little chef. Rise and
0: shine. The oven mitt lies empty.
22: Oh, no.
0: He peers into the fridge.
11: Idiot! I knew this would happen! I let a rat into my place and tell him what's mine is his! Egg's gone! Stupid! He's stolen food and hit the road! What did I expect? That's what I get for trusting a rat!
0: He turns to see Remy cooking on a hot plate.
22: What? Hey, is that for me?
0: Remy smiles and nods. He maneuvers an omelet out of the skillet with a spatula and slides it onto a plate. He picks up a key and sits in front of his own omelet.
22: Mmm. That's good. What'd you put in?
0: Remy shows a leaf.
22: Where'd you get that?
0: Remy points out the window at a woman working in her garden.
22: Look, it's delicious, but don't steal. I'll buy some spices, okay?
0: Remy shrugs. He uses the key like a spoon.
11: Now we're gonna be late, and on the first day!
0: Linguini gulps his food down.
11: Come on, little chef!
0: Gusteau's tattoo reads a newspaper.
25: Many other critics have written off Gusteau as irrelevant since the great chef's death. The soup was a revelation. A spicy yet subtle taste experience.
21: Céline Leclerc?
25: Yes! Leclerc. Against all odds, Gusteau's has recaptured our attention. Only time will tell if they deserve it.
0: Now outside, Linguini gazes at the door, rat in hand.
22: Well,
0: he pats at his uniform, then starts to shove Remy down the neck of his shirt. He pauses and pulls the waistband of his pants open. Remy shoots him a pleading gaze.
22: Look, I know it's stupid and weird, but neither of us can do this alone, so we gotta do it together, right? You with me?
0: Remy gives a nod.
11: So let's do this thing!
0: Weenie bursts through the kitchen doors. The chef stare. As he steps inside, he winces and hops on one foot. Linguini hurries to his station with a sheepish grin and puts his chef's hat on. He notices Skinner glaring up at him.
21: Welcome to hell. Now, recreate the soup. Take as much time as you need. All week, if you must.
0: Soup. Later, Linguini drops little cubes into a pot. Remy peeks out from Linguini's shirt collar. As he reaches for another ingredient, the rat shakes his head and darts back inside. Remy emerges from Linguini's sleeve and bites his hand. As Remy goes back up the sleeve, Linguini hits him. Remy takes another bite of his arm. Linguini flails madly and slaps at a lump moving over his body under his uniform. The other chefs gape at him as he thrashes around the room. Finally, he falls against the counter, breathing heavily. Standing, he smiles at the other chefs, then slaps his chest. Linguini quickly heads into a walk-in cooler, closing the door behind him. Placing Remy on a shelf, he rips open his shirt. Small red welts cover his pale chest.
11: This is not gonna work, little chef! I'm gonna lose it if we do this anymore. We gotta figure out something else. Something that doesn't involve any biting or nipping or running up and down my body with your little rat feet. Biting, no. Scampering, no. No scampering.
0: Remy's eyes drift to a shelf full of cheese behind Linguini. Linguini turns.
11: Oh, you're hungry.
0: Linguini plucks a piece of cheese from the shelf. Remy's ears perk up, and he ravenously grabs it from his hand.
11: Okay, so let's think this out. You know how to cook, and I know how to appear human. We just need to work out a system so that I do what you want in a way that doesn't look like I'm being controlled by a tiny rat. Chef, oh, would you listen to me? I'm insane! A refrigerator talking.
0: Skinner pauses
11: rat.
0: Outside the cooler.
21: Linguini?
11: We gotta communicate. I can't be
0: Skinner
11: constantly
0: enters.
11: Checking
0: Linguini
11: for yes
0: turns
11: or
0: the
11: no
0: lights off. Skinner flicks them back on.
21: The rat! I saw it!
11: Rat?
21: Yes, a rat right next to you. What are you doing in here?
11: I'm just familiarizing myself with, you know, the vegetables and such.
21: Get
0: Linguini
21: out.
0: Slinks out.
21: One can get too familiar with vegetables, you know.
0: In the kitchen.
11: That was close.
0: Under Linguini's hat, Remy sees a waiter's tray heading straight for him. Remy yanks Linguini's hair and Linguini ducks under it. The waiter stares. Linguini backs through a door into a bathroom. He removes his tall taupe hat and peers at Remy in the mirror.
11: How did you do
0: that? As Remy shrugs, pulling two tufts of Linguini's hair, Linguini shrugs. Remy yanks the hair high, and Linguini raises both arms. Remy gives a sly grin, then tugs one paw full of hair. Linguini's arm flies up over his head.
11: Whoa! That's strangely involuntary.
0: Remy jerks more hair, and Linguini sits on the toilet.
3: One look, and I knew. We had the same crazy idea.
0: Now, in his apartment, Linguini sets down an armload of food. Remy holds up a necktie. Later, the tie blindfolds Linguini. As he peeks, Remy smacks him with his tail. Remy uses the man's hair to steer him toward the fridge.
11: Where are you taking me?
0: Remy yanks, and Linguini trips and falls. A pot rolls across the floor. Linguini stands, pawing at the air. He wobbles as he walks, and Remy nearly falls off. Remy scrambles back up and steers Linguini to the fridge. As Linguini opens it and bends down, he knocks Remy onto the refrigerator's top. Now, at the counter, Remy tugs Linguini's hair, and Linguini knocks over an empty wine glass. Linguini's hand hovers over a cutting board. As Remy works him like a marionette, Linguini grabs a tomato and lifts it to Remy's nose. The rat recoils. Linguini picks up another one. As Remy sniffs it and smiles, Linguini squeezes and it explodes tomato guts all over Remy. Later, Linguini flips a crepe in a skillet. Remy tugs his hair to control his flips. He yanks upward and the skillet flies out the window. Linguini lifts the blindfold, but Remy pushes it back down. Now, Linguini whisks a cream faster and faster as Remy briskly tucks his hair. Later, Remy puppets Linguini's hand into grabbing a spaghetti box and tipping it over a pot. Nothing comes out. Remy gives another jerk, and Linguini shakes the box. The spaghetti spills everywhere except the pot. Remy frowns, then yanks the hair again. The last strand of spaghetti slips into the pot. Now Linguini spills wine on the counter. Under Remy's control, he gets some into a glass. Linguini takes a sip, then raises the glass to Remy and accidentally dumps it over both their heads. Later, the blindfolded man chops an onion in half. Remy pulls his hair in a slicing motion, and Linguini slices perfectly. Now he breaks an egg into a skillet. Later, Linguini cooks like a pro. He nearly drops something, but Remy puppets him into catching it. Later, the duo expertly chop a green onion. Now at Gusteau's, Linguini chops, wearing his toque hat. He sweeps the vegetable into a bubbling pot. In the toque, Remy smiles. Gusteau's ghost appears. Later, Skinner sips a spoonful of soup.
21: Congratulations. You were able to repeat your accidental success. But you will need to know more than soup if you are to survive in my kitchen, boy. Colette will be responsible for teaching you how we do things.
0: The female chef glares.
22: Listen, I just want you to know how honored I am.
0: She pins his sleeve down with her knife.
25: No, you listen. I just want you to know exactly who you are dealing with. How many women do you see in this kitchen?
0: She adds a second knife.
25: Only me. Why do you think that is?
22: Well,
25: Because haute cuisine is an antiquated hierarchy built upon rules written by stupid old men. Rules designed to make it impossible for women to enter this world. But still I'm here. How did this happen?
22: Because
0: she pins the sleeve with a third knife.
25: Because I'm the toughest cook in this kitchen. I have worked too hard for too long to get here, and I am not going to jeopardize it for some garbage boy who got lucky. Got it?
0: She yanks all three knives from the cutting board and storms off. In Skinner's office.
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7: What are corn dogs?
21: Cheap sausages dipped in butter and deep fried. You know. American. Mm-hmm. Whip something up. Maybe Gusteau in overalls and Huckleberry Tomat.
7: Or as a big ear of corn in doggy makeup.
21: Yes, but please.
0: Francois leaves. Skinner shuts the door behind him. He flips through mail at his desk, pausing on the letter from Renata Linguini. Frowning, Skinner cuts through the envelope with the letter opener. As his eyes scan the note inside, his brow furrows. He squints down at it angrily. His eyes go wide. He drops the letter and snatches up a phone.
21: Get my lawyer.
0: Later.
9: Well, the will stipulates that if after a period of 2 years from the date of death, no heir appears, Gusteau's business interests will pass to his sous chef. You.
21: I know what the will stipulates. What I want to know is if this letter... if this boy changes anything!
0: They peek out at Linguini through blinds on the office window.
9: There's not much resemblance.
21: There's no resemblance at all! He's not Gusteau's son. Gusteau had no children. And what of the timing of all this?
8: The deadline in the will expires in less than a month!
21: Suddenly some boy arrives with a letter from his recently deceased mother claiming Gusteau's
0: father. The lawyer eyes a toque in a glass case.
9: And this is Gusteau's?
21: Yes, yes.
0: The lawyer pulls a hair out of the hat.
9: But the boy does not know.
21: She claims she never told him or Gusteau and asks that I not tell.
9: Why you? What does she want?
21: A job for the boy.
9: Only a job?
21: Well, yes.
9: Then what are you worried about? If he works here, you'll be able to keep an eye on him while I do a little digging. Find out how much of this is real. I will need you to collect some DNA samples from the boy. Here, maybe.
21: Mark my words! The whole thing is highly suspect!
0: Skinner quivers.
21: He knows something.
9: Relax, he's a garbage boy. I think you can handle him.
0: Now in the kitchen, Linguini slowly scoops chopped vegetables into a pot. Colette walks up.
25: What are you doing?
22: I'm cutting vegetables. I'm cutting the vegetables.
25: No, you waste energy and time. You think cooking is a cute job, eh? Like mommy in the kitchen? Well, mommy never had to face
0: the dinner. She chops furiously in the half Remy cowers.
25: Every dish is different and not as simple and all of the different cooking times, but must arrive on the customer's table at exactly the same time, hot and perfect. Every second counts and you cannot be mommy.
0: Later, Linguini cooks next to a stack of dirty pots.
25: What is this? Keep your station clear. The nearest comes, what will happen? Messy station slow things down. Food doesn't go, orders pile up, disaster. I'll make this easy to remember. Keep your station clear, or I will kill you!
0: Now Linguini uses a whisk.
25: 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Always return to this position. 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Mark of a chef, messy apron, clean sleeves. I know the Gusto style code. In every dish, Chef Gusto always has something unexpected. I will show you. I memorize all his recipes.
22: Always do something unexpected.
25: No, follow the recipe.
22: But you just said...
25: No. It was his job to be unexpected. It is our job to follow the recipe. How do you tell a good bread is without tasting it? Not the smell, not the look, but the sound, the crust, the sun. Oh, symphony of crackle. Only great bread sound this way. The only way to get the best produce is to have first pick of the day. And there are only two ways to get first pick. Grow it yourself or bribe.
0: Outside, a chef slips a grower money.
25: Voila! The best restaurant, get first pick.
0: Later.
25: People think haute cuisine is snooty. So chef must also be snooty. But not so. Hello there. Went away from home at 12. Got hired by circus people as an acrobat. And then he get fired for messing around with the ringmaster's daughter. Worst has done time.
22: What for?
25: No one know for sure. He changes the story every time you ask him.
10: I defrauded a major corporation. I robbed the second largest bank in France using only a ballpoint pen. I created a hole in the ozone of Avignon. I killed a man with this thumb.
25: Don't ever play cards with Pompidou. He's been banned from Las Vegas and Monte Carlo. LaRousse ran gun for the resistance.
22: Which resistance?
25: He won't say. Apparently they didn't win. So you see, we are artists, pirates. More than cooks, are we?
22: We?
25: We. You are one of us now, we?
22: We. Thank you, by the way, for all the advice about cooking.
25: Thank you, too.
22: For what?
25: For taking it.
0: Now Skinner drives.
12: Huh?
0: He spots Linguini with Remy. As he backs up, Linguini kneels on the sidewalk.
22: But he just dropped my keys.
0: Nighttime. In the restaurant, the portly waiter faces a table.
13: How have you decided this evening? Your soup is excellent. Uh-huh.
15: But we order it every time.
22: Yeah. What else do you have?
16: Something else? We have a very nice foie gras.
13: Yeah, I know about the foie gras. The old standby used to be famous for it. What does the chef have that's new?
0: Now, the waiter bursts into the kitchen.
18: So what is that? What is new?
26: You?
18: Yeah, what do I tell them?
26: Well, what did you tell them?
18: I told them I would ask.
26: What are you blathering about?
18: Customers are asking what is new. What should I tell them?
26: What did you tell them?
18: I told them I would ask.
26: This is simple. Just pull out an old Gusto recipe, something we haven't made in a while, and...
18: They know about the old stuff. They like linguine soup.
26: They are asking for food from linguine?
18: A lot of customers like the soup. That's all we are saying.
16: Will we say that?
26: Very well. If it's linguine they want,
27: tell them Chef Linguini has prepared something special for them. Something definitely off menu. Hmm? Oh, and don't forget to stress its linguininess.
26: We shall. Now is your chance to try something worthy of your talent, Linguini. A forgotten favorite of the chef's. Sweet bread a la Gusto. Colette will help you.
25: Oui, chef.
26: Now, hurry up. Our diners are hungry.
27: Are you sure? That recipe was a disaster. Gusto himself said so.
26: Just the sort of challenge a budding chef needs.
0: Colette reads the recipe.
25: Sweet bread a la Gusto. Sweet bread put in a seaweed salt crust with cuttlefish tentacle, dog roast puree, gooey duck egg, dried white fungus, and chilvy licorice sauce. I don't know this recipe, but...

0: file this real quick. Let's see over here. I'll be right.
1: LaRousse frowns.
0: Thank you.
1: He takes a bottle out of Quartz's hand.
0: Excuse me. I need this.
1: With a lurch, Linguini reaches through Lalo's arm.
0: I got some of that spice.
1: He returns with an armload.
0: Okay.
2: What are you doing? You're supposed to be preparing the Gusto recipe.
0: This is the recipe?
2: The recipe doesn't call for white truffle oil. What else have you been... You are improvising. This is no time to experiment. The customer are waiting.
0: You're right. I should listen to you.
1: He hits his hat and slaps his own face.
0: What?
2: Freaking me out. Whatever you were doing, stop it.
3: There is a special order.
4: Coming.
2: I thought we were together on this.
0: We are together.
2: Then what are you doing?
0: It's very hard to explain.
3: The special.
4: Don't get it.
1: Colette takes the dish to the head waiter.
2: Oh, whoa, I forgot the anchovy.
1: As Colette gets ready to pour the sauce, Remy spears Linguini to the dish and blocks her.
2: Don't you dare.
0: He pours on
1: his own sauce. The waiter takes the dish and leaves.
0: Sorry.
1: Skinner peeks from his office.
5: Is Linguini's dish done yet?
6: Yeah, it's as bad as we remember. Just went out.
5: Did you... taste?
6: Yeah, of course. Before he changed it.
5: What? How could he change it?
6: He changed it.
1: The head waiter opens the door into Skinner.
7: Slavovic!
8: Oh, Sir Dino's already asking about it.
7: About Linguini? I have 7 more orders.
5: That's wonderful.
1: In the dining room, customers see the food lovers smiling as they eat the new dish. 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A waiter carries a tray with 3 orders of the elegantly presented dish.
3: Special order! Special order! Special order!
1: Under the toque, Remy controls Linguini as he stirs one pot and tosses the contents of another. Later, the chefs lift glasses of wine. Standing away from them, Skinner spots a rat-shaped shadow moving inside Linguini's hat. Later, Linguini steps into the alley and lets Remy down from his head.
0: Take a break, little chef. Get some air.
1: He sets down fruit and cheese.
0: We really did it tonight.
1: As Linguini heads back inside, Skinner waits on a shelf and snatches his hat.
5: Ah!
1: He looks inside and shakes it. He smiles sheepishly.
5: Got your toad.
1: He climbs down.
5: Oh, seriously now. I'd love to have a little talk with you, Linguini, in my office.
0: Am I in trouble?
5: Trouble? No. A little wine, a friendly chat, just us.
1: Colette watches them.
9: The plongeur won't be coming to you for advice anymore, eh, Colette? He's gotten all he needs.
1: In the office, Linguini holds a wine glass.
5: Toasting your success, eh, Linguini?
1: The desk chair spins Skinner around.
5: Good for you.
0: Oh, I just took it to be polite. I don't really drink, you know.
5: Of course you don't. I wouldn't either if I was drinking that. But you would have to be an idiot of elephantine proportions not to appreciate this 61 Chateau Latour. And you, Monsieur Linguini, are no idiot. Let us toast your non-idiocy.
1: In the alley, under a full moon, Remy sits on a napkin amid cheese, bread, and grapes. He plucks a grape and drinks its juice as if sipping a glass of wine. He sits up with a start. Remy grabs a cheese knife and advances on a shadowy figure lurking in the garbage. Emile jumps out, holding a glob.
10: Remy!
11: Emile?
10: Oh, I can't believe it! Why?
11: I thought I'd never see you guys again!
10: I figured you didn't survive the wreckage!
11: And what are you eating?
10: I don't really know. I think it was some sort of wrapper once.
11: What? No. You're in Paris now, baby. My town. No brother of mine eats rejectamenta in my town.
1: Remy hops up the restaurant steps. Inside, he scurries up the side of the cooler door, slides behind the latch, and pushes it open. Gusto's ghost appears.
12: Remy! Yeah. You are stealing? You told Linguini he could trust you.
11: And he can. It's for my brother.
12: But the boy could lose his job.
11: Which means I would, too. It's under control, okay?
1: Meanwhile, in Skinner's office.
5: More wine?
0: I shouldn't, but okay.
5: So, where did you train Linguini?
0: Train? All right.
5: Surely you don't expect me to believe this is your first time cooking.
0: It's not.
5: I knew it!
0: It's my second, third, fourth, fifth time. Monday was my first time. But I've taken out the garbage lots of times before
5: yes,
0: that.
5: Yes, that's... yes. Have some more.

0: wine. Tell me, Linguini, about your interests. Do you like animals?
1: What? Animals? What kind?
0: Oh, the usual. Dogs, cats, horses, guinea pigs. Rats?
2: In the alley.
3: Oh, I brought you something to... Ah! No, no, no, no, no! Spit that out right now! Oh, I have got to teach you about food. Close your eyes. Now, take a bite.
2: Emil gobbles down cheese.
3: No, no! Don't just hork it down! Here. Chew it slowly. Mm. Only think about that.
2: As Emil chews, a soft yellow light glows beside him.
3: See?
1: Not really.
3: Creamy, salty, sweet, and oaky nuttiness. You detect that?
1: Oh, I'm detecting nuttiness.
3: Close your eyes. Now taste this. Whole different thing, right? Sweet, crisp, slight tang on the
2: finish. A few orange lights swirl.
3: Now, try them together.
2: Emil shoves both morsels into his mouth.
4: I think I'm getting a little something there. It might be the nuttiness.
3: See?
4: Could be the tang.
3: That's it. Now, imagine every great taste in the world being combined into infinite combinations of tastes that no one has tried yet. Discoveries to be made!
4: I think...
1: You lost me again.
3: Yeah.
1: But that was interesting. Most interesting garbage I ever...
4: Hey! What are we doing? Dad doesn't know you're alive yet. We've got to go to the colony. Everyone will be thrilled.
3: Yeah, but...
4: What?
3: Thing is, I kind of have to...
4: What do you have to more than family? What's more important here?
2: Well, Remy rolls his eyes to the kitchen door.
3: It wouldn't hurt to visit.
0: Have you ever had a pet rat?
1: No.
0: Did you work in a lab with rats?
1: No. Nope.
0: Perhaps you lived in squalor at some point.
1: Nobody knew.
0: You know something about rats! You know you do!
1: You know who know do, wackadoo. Ratatata.
4: Hey, why do they call it that?
0: What?
1: Ratatouille. It's like a stew, right? Why do they call it that? If you're gonna name a food, you should give it a name that sounds delicious. Ratatouille doesn't sound delicious. It sounds like rat and patootie. Rat patootie, which does not sound delicious.
2: He holds his empty wine glass toward Skinner.
0: Regrettably, we are all out of wine.
2: Elsewhere.
5: My son has returned!
2: As his dad holds up Remy's arm for a cheering rat crowd, Remy's smile fades. Now a rat band plays using a paperclip, matchsticks, and a salt shaker for instruments. As hordes of rats dance, some jump into the air. A rat scampers through the crowd, carrying a cup on a tray to a table where Emil and Remy sit with their dad.
6: I'm finding someone to replace you, the poison checker, has been a disaster. Nothing's been poisoned, thank God, but it hasn't been easy. You didn't make it easy.
3: I know. I am sorry, Dad.
6: Well, the important thing is that you're home.
3: Yeah, well, about that.
6: You look thin. Why is that? A shortage of food or a surplus of snobbery? Yeah. It's tough out there in the big world all alone, isn't it?
3: Sure, but...
2: Another rat distracts his dad.
3: I can take care of myself. I found a nice spot not far away, so I'll be able to visit...
6: Nothing like a cold splash of reality to make you... Visit?
3: I will. I promise. Often.
6: Well, you're not staying?
3: No. It's not a big deal, Dad. I just... You didn't think I was going to stay forever, did you? I mean, eventually a bird's got to leave the nest.
6: We're not birds. We're rats. We don't leave our nests. We make them bigger.
3: Well, maybe I'm a different kind of rat.
6: Maybe you're not a rat at all.
3: Maybe that's a good thing.
7: Hey, the band's really on tonight, huh?
3: Rats. All we do is take, Dad. I'm tired of taking. I want to make things. I want to add something to this world.
6: You're talking like a human.
3: Who are not as bad as you say.
6: Oh, yeah? What makes you so sure?
7: Oh, man.
3: I've been able to observe them at a close-ish sort of range.
6: Yeah? How close?
3: Close enough. And they're, you know, not so bad as you say they are.
6: Come with me. I got something I want you to see.
2: Remy follows his father.
4: You know, I'm going to stay here.
2: At the restaurant.
0: Make sure the floors and countertops are clean before you lock up.
1: Wait, you want me to stay and clean?
0: Is that a problem?
1: No.
0: Good boy. See you
2: tomorrow. As Skinner leaves, Linguini turns to the filthy kitchen. Now, on a rainy street, Remy's dad emerges from a storm drain.
8: We're here.
2: He leads Remy onto the sidewalk. In a store window, dozens of rats hang from steel traps clamped on their necks, and bottles of rat poison sit on display.
8: Take a good long look, Remy. Now this is what happens when a rat gets a little too comfortable around humans. The world we live in belongs to the enemy. We must live carefully. We look out for our own kind, Remy. When all is said and done, we're all we've got.
2: As his dad lumbers away, Remy's gaze lingers on the horrid window display.
9: No.
8: What?
3: No. Dad, I don't believe it. You're telling me that the future is, can only be, more of this?
8: This is the way things are. You can't change nature.
3: Change is nature, Dad. The part that we can influence. And it starts when we decide.
2: Remy turns.
8: Where are you going?
3: With luck. Forward.
2: On his hind legs, he walks away from his father in the pouring rain. Daytime. Remy peers out of a storm drain at a car and motor scooter parked along the opposite curb. He emerges onto the cobblestone street, shakes his furry body, and lifts his nose. Brushing off his front paws, he walks across the street and onto the sidewalk. He points at a passing bicyclist.
3: Hey!
2: The distracted rider hits the parked car. Now, in the alley, Remy darts up the restaurant's back steps to the open kitchen door and goes inside. Hands on his hips, he surveys the kitchen. He scampers up a broom handle onto a counter and eyes some pots and pans. Startled, Remy hides. Cautiously peeking out, he sees Linguini sleeping with his face against a mop and his elbow in its bucket. Remy's eyes shift to the door. The rat frantically runs up Linguini's arm and ducks under the chef's hat. As he yanks the young man's hair, Linguini kicks his leg up and plops it out straight. Remy yanks again, and the sleeping young man straightens like a marionette, then flops onto his back. With more tugs and pulls, Remy gets the young man's feet on the floor and makes him stand up. Linguini wobbles and staggers. Remy gives another good yank. Remy holds four tufts of hair, one in his teeth. Linguini slumps. Remy pulls one of Linguini's eyelids open and waves. The lid slides shut. Remy's gaze shifts over the messy kitchen, then settles on a pair of sunglasses. Outside, Colette leaves her parked motorcycle in the alley and heads to the kitchen. She punches a time card. Looking up, she sees Linguini working with his back to her. She puts the time card back into the rack, takes a deep breath, and approaches. Wearing the sunglasses over his closed eyes, Linguini stands with his head drooped to one side. Remy watches Colette through the hat.
10: Good morning.
2: The rat makes Linguini's head nod.
10: So, the chef, he invited you in for a drink. That's big. That's big. What did he say?
2: Remy pulls the hair hard, flopping the sleeping man's face toward Colette.
10: What? What, you can't tell me?
2: His head hangs down.
10: Oh, forgive me for intruding on your deep personal relationship with the chef. Oh, I see how it is. You get me to teach you a few kitchen tricks to dazzle the boss, and then you blow past me?
2: Remy jumps up and down.
10: I thought you were different. I thought you thought I was different.
2: Linguini's head flops toward her.
10: I thought...
2: She slaps him. Now awake, he lands on his rear.
10: I didn't have to help you. If I looked out only for myself, I would have let you drown. I wanted you to succeed. I liked you. My mistake.
2: She leaves.
7: Colette. Wait. Colette! Oh, it's over, little chef. I can't do it anymore.
2: He runs after her.
7: Colette! Wait. Don't order. Cycle away. Look, I'm no good with words. I'm no good with food either. At least not without your help.
10: I hate false modesty. It's just another way to lie. You have talent.
7: No, but I don't. Really, it's not me.
2: Remy gasps.
7: When I added that extra ingredient instead of following the recipe like you said, that wasn't me.
1: either.
10: What do you mean?
1: I mean, I wouldn't have done that. I would have followed the recipe. I would have followed your advice. I would have followed your advice to the ends of the earth because I love you, your advice.
10: But?
1: But I...
9: Don't do it.
1: I have a secret. It's sort of disturbing. I have a... I have a wrath.
10: You have a rush?
1: No. I have this tiny, a tiny chef who tells me what to do.
10: A tiny chef?
1: Yes. He's up here.
10: In your brain.
1: Yeah, why is it so hard to talk to you? Okay, here we go. You inspire me. I'm going to risk it all. I'm going to risk looking like the biggest idiot psycho you've ever
2: seen. Reaching into her purse, Colette grabs mace.
1: You want to know why I'm such a fast learner? You want to know why I'm such a great cook? Don't laugh. I'm going to show you.
2: He reaches slowly for his chef's hat. Remy sends Linguini in for a kiss. As Colette raises the pepper spray, Remy holds the kiss firm. Giving in to the embrace, Colette shuts her eyes. Linguini closes his eyes, and Colette drops the mace. Remy smiles and collapses. Without his help, the couple lingers in the kiss. Now, in Anton Ego's study, a portrait of the lean critic shows him cradling a glass of wine in his bony fingers as he frowns disdainfully. At a desk below, the man himself sits at a typewriter. A short, plump man with a clipboard enters and hurries up a long aisle to Ego's desk.
11: What is it, Amblister?
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12: No.
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2: Ego spits out his wine, then stares at the bottle's label.
11: I haven't reviewed Gusteau's in years.
12: No, sir.
11: My last review condemned it to the tourist trade.
12: Yes, sir.
11: I said, Gusteau has finally found his rightful place in history right alongside another equally famous chef, Monsieur Boyardee.
12: Touché.
11: That is where I left it. That was my last word. The last word.
12: Yes.
11: Then tell me, Ambrister, how could it be popular?
12: No.
2: In Skinner's office.
13: No!
14: The DNA matches. The timing works. Everything checks out. He is Gusto's son.
13: This can't just happen. The whole thing is a setup. The boy knows. Look at him out there, pretending to be an idiot. He's toying with my mind like a cat with a ball of something.
14: String?
13: Yes, playing dumb, taunting me with that rat.
14: Rat?
13: Yes, he's consorting with it, deliberately trying to make me think it's important.
14: The rat?
13: Exactly.
14: Is the rat important?
13: Of course not! He just wants me to think that it is. Oh, I see the theatricality of it. A rat appears on the boy's first night. I order him to kill it. And now he wants me to see it everywhere. Ooh! Ooh, it's here! No, it isn't, it's here! Am I seeing things? Am I crazy? Is there a phantom rat or is there not? But oh, no, I refuse to be sucked into his little game of...
2: Skinner turns an embarrassed look on the lawyer.
14: Should I be concerned about this? About you?
2: In the kitchen, Linguini gazes after Colette as she walks by. Under his hat, Remy yanks a hair tuft, steering his attention back to cooking. As Colette tastes soup behind him, Linguini checks her out. She sees him looking. As they share a smile, Remy yanks Linguini's hair and returns him to his work. Back with Skinner.
13: I can't fire him. He's getting attention. If I fire him now, everyone will wonder why. And the last thing I want is people looking into this.
14: What are you so worried about? Isn't it good to have the press? Isn't it good to have Gusto's name getting headlines?
13: Not if they're over his face! Gusto's already has a face, and it's fat and lovable and familiar. And it sells burritos. Millions and millions of burritos.
14: The deadline passes in 3 days. Then you can fire him whenever he ceases to be valuable. And no one will ever know. I was worried about the hair sample you gave me. I had to send them back to the lab.
0: Why?
14: Because the first time it came back identified as rodent hair.
2: In the kitchen, Linguini whisks as he lifts herbs to his hat for Remy to sniff.
10: No.
1: What?
10: Try this. It's better.
2: Remy shakes his head at her offering. Linguini nods and goes to accept, but Remy yanks his hair and arrests his reach. Colette stares, then Linguini manages to take the new ingredient. Later, Colette leads Linguini outside, hops astride her motorcycle, and pulls him on behind her. As they zoom off, Linguini catches his hat. Remy flaps in the wind, gripping his hair. Now Colette veers left, and Linguini loses his hat. It lands in the street, and Remy climbs out. Headlights approach. Several cars pass right over him. Dodging tires, Remy splashes through a puddle and barely makes it to the curb. Customers at a sidewalk cafe swat with a menu and throw bottles, but Remy escapes down a storm drain.
10: Disgusting little creatures.
2: Remy's ears lie flat, and his sad face looks down at a tiny puddle. The watery surface reflects his forlorn expression. Remy mopes off.
15: I was reminded how fragile it all was. How the world really saw me. And it just kept getting better.
1: Remy!
2: As Remy nears the restaurant's back doors, Emil calls to him.
1: Hey, little brother! We were afraid you weren't gonna, you know, show up.
16: Hey, Remy! How you doing?
3: You told them? Emil, that's exactly what I said not to do.
1: But you know these guys, they're my friends. I didn't think you meant them. Oh, look, I'm sorry.
3: Don't tell me you're sorry. Tell them you're sorry.
16: Hey, is there a problem over here?
3: No, there is not. Wait here.
2: Remy enters the kitchen through a floor grate and finds a padlock on the cooler door.
3: It's locked.
2: He squeezes under the office door and scurries past the Gusteau-shaped cutouts to the desk. A framed Gusteau photo comes to life.
17: Remy, what are you doing in here?
3: Yeah, okay, Emil shows up with... I said not to. I told him he goes and blabs to... It's a disaster. Anyway, they're hungry, the food safe is locked, and I need the key.
17: They want you to steal food?
3: Yes. No, it's... Oh, it's complicated. It's family. They don't have your ideals.
2: The cutouts
17: ideals.
2: Talk.
17: If Chef Fancy Pants had any ideals, you think I'd be hacking barbecue over here?
18: Or microwave burritos?
17: Yeah, or toothpick and chicken?
18: About as French as a corn dog.
17: Rubbing rude. We're inventing new ways to sell out over here.
18: Will you be wanting some haggis by
17: now? I cannot be sure how they use my image, Remy. I am dead.
3: Shut up! I've got to think. Word's getting out, and if I can't keep them quiet...
2: He searches a desk drawer.
3: The entire clan's gonna be after me with their mouths open and... here it is.
2: He finds a key under a folder.
3: Your will! Oh, this is interesting. Mind if I...
17: Not at all.
2: He finds news clippings about Linguini inside.
3: Linguini? Why would Linguini be filed with your will?
17: This used to be my office.
2: Remy sweeps the clippings aside and finds a letter underneath. It begins, Dear Monsieur Skinner... Next to it, an elegant document reads, Last Will and Testament of Auguste Gusteau. Remy's eyes catch key phrases on both documents. Auguste and I were very close. Please don't tell Alfredo. Interest in Gusteau's restaurant. To any living heirs, Alfredo is Gusteau's son.
3: He's your son?
17: I have a son?
3: How could you not know this?
17: I am a figment of your imagination. You did not know. How could I?
3: Well, your son is the rightful owner of this restaurant.
2: Skinner enters.
3: No! Not!
2: Remy grabs the documents in his mouth and Skinner chases him. Outside, Lalo bumps Skinner on his scooter.
19: Sorry, Jeff.
3: It's none of my documents.
2: Skinner commandeers the scooter and wildly rides off on it. He brakes at an intersection where cars on a roundabout circle a fountain. He spots Remy and zooms into traffic, causing a three-car pileup. As Remy escapes onto a riverfront sidewalk, Skinner pursues and nearly hits a pedestrian. Now, the hot-headed chef gains on the rat. He grins as he reaches out. The rat veers left and Skinner crashes down a flight of stairs. As Remy halts on a ledge, a gust from a passing truck tears one document from his mouth. The rat chases the paper. Skinner hops on the scooter and follows on a lower walkway. As the wind carries the page toward a tree, Skinner rides up underneath and reaches for it. The page settles closer, but Remy dives from a branch and plucks it out of midair. The rat lands safely on the roof of a passing barge. Skinner vaults onto its deck. Now, as Remy hurries along the barge's covered payload, Skinner pursues, but Remy dives onto a passing ferry boat. Skinner makes the jump too and gives chase. Now Remy takes a running leap off the ferry. Just as his high arcing trajectory starts to decay, the wind catches the documents just right and gives him a lift onto another boat. Skinner's leap falls short. He only manages to yank the tablecloth out from under the coffee and croissant of a love-struck couple holding hands. Remy escapes onto a bridge. Skinner watches from the water. Later, behind Cousteau's, Emile and his friends hide as Skinner storms by. Skinner finds Linguini laughing in the office.
0: You get out of my office.
10: He's not in your office. You are in his.
2: Later, as Linguini's crew toast champagne, Remy looks on. A headline with Linguini's photo reads, "Rising chef declared owner of Cousteau's." Now, the crew pile up Cousteau brand frozen meals. LaRousse lights a box of burritos with a caramelizing torch and ignites the fire. Elsewhere, in a trench coat and beret, Skinner reads the headline, "Linguini cancels frozen foods." In a posh apartment, Linguini shows Remy a windowsill arranged with a miniature bed and a plate of grapes and cheese. They admire a view of the Eiffel Tower. Our view switches to Skinner reading the headline, "New owner, new Cousteau's." A truck hits a puddle, soaking it. At night, Remy finds Emile and seven bashful rats outside the restaurant. Remy plods indoors and pries open the cooler. Later, he rolls his eyes at the well-fed rats. Daytime. As Skinner peeks into the kitchen, he finds Horst glaring at him. The mysterious chef shows his deadly thumb. Then Skinner lands in a heap in the alley. At night, Remy finds Emile behind the restaurant with 20 rats. On a sunny day, Linguini roller skates behind Colette, who falls into his arms. Skinner sneers from behind a newspaper that reads, "Cousteau's rising star." Later, under Linguini's hat, Remy watches flashbulbs pop as Linguini gives a press conference.
20: Your rise has been meteoric, yet you have no formal training. What is the secret to your genius?
7: Secret?
2: Remy listens carefully.
7: You want the truth?
2: He smiles.
7: I am Cousteau's son.
2: The rat wilts.
7: In my blood, I guess.
21: But you weren't aware of that fact until very recently.
7: No.
22: And it resulted in your taking ownership of this restaurant. How did you find out?
7: Well, some part of me just knew. The Cousteau part.
2: Remy makes Linguini hit himself with a pan.
21: Where do you get your inspiration?
7: Inspiration has many names. Mine is named Colette.
2: Linguini puts his hat aside.
7: Something stuck in my teeth.
2: Now, at a desk, a droopy man answers his phone.
23: Yes, Inspector.
0: I wish to report a rat infestation. It's taken over my Cousteau's restaurant.
23: Cousteau's, eh? I can drop by. Let's see. First opening is 3 months.
0: It must happen now. It's a gourmet
23: Monsieur,
0: restaurant.
23: I have the information. If someone cancels, I'll start you in.
0: But the rat! You must... It stole my document.
2: Back at Cousteau's.
23: It's past opening time.
10: Oh, he should have finished an hour ago.
2: Colette barges into the press conference.
7: Bonjour, ma chérie. Join us. We're just talking about my inspiration.
10: Yes, he calls it his tiny...
2: His hat jiggles.
7: Not that, dearest, I meant you.
2: Across the dining room, Anton Ego's haggard and looming form approaches. His brows arch disdainfully over his lazy lidded eyes.
24: You are Monsieur Linguini.
7: Oh, hello.
24: Pardon me for interrupting your premature celebration, but I thought it only fair to give you a sporting chance as you are new to this game.
7: Game?
24: Yes, and you've been playing without an opponent, which is, as you may have guessed, against the rules.
7: You're Anton Ego.
24: You're slow for someone in the fast lane.
7: And you're thin for someone who likes food.
24: I don't like food. I love it. If I don't love it, I don't swallow. I will return tomorrow night with high expectations. pray you don't disappoint me.
2: Linguini, Colette, and all the reporters stare wide-eyed as Ego leaves the building.
10: Listen, we hate to be rude, but we're
2: fine. She yanks him away.
10: It's dinner time.
7: She meant to say it's dinner time and we're friends.
2: In the office, Linguini faces Remy.
7: Don't give me that look. You were distracting me in front of the press. How am I supposed to concentrate with you yanking on my hair all the time? And that's another thing. Your opinion isn't the only one that matters here. Colette knows how to cook too,
2: Remy,
7: you know.
2: Remy pulls his hair hard.
7: All right, that's it.
2: Through the skylight, Skinner watches Linguini hustle toward the back door.
7: You take a break, little chef. I'm not your puppet, and you're not my puppet-controlling guy.
4: What is the cook?
7: Cool off and get your mind right, little chef. Ego is coming and I need to focus.
2: Skinner clambers away undetected. Remy angrily kicks a can, then lifts a wine bottle overhead.
7: Wow. I have never seen that before.
5: Yeah, it's like you're his fluffy buddy or something.
7: I'm sorry, Remy. I know there are too many guys.
3: You know what? It's okay. I've been selfish. You guys hungry?
5: What are you kidding?
3: All right, dinner's on me. We'll go after closing time. In fact, tell Dad to bring the whole clan.
2: Later.
7: Little chef?
2: In their apartment, Linguini finds Remy's bedroom windowsill empty. At Gusteau's, Horst turns out the lights and leaves. Remy and his dad lift the floor grate.
4: Oh, this is great, son.
6: An inside job, huh? I see the appeal.
2: Now, Remy pries out the cooler handle, and he and his dad inch the door open a crack. The older mouse signals, and rats file from the open floor grate, infiltrating the walk-in cooler. They split off at regular intervals and crawl up the shelves in threes and fours. One rat slides butt first into another. Now, a second wave of rats moves in. Like a well-oiled machine, the shelf rats drop food down to the floor rats who move out. Now, someone appears at the door. Several replace the floor grate. Others hide on dark tiles. Linguini finds Remy alone out in the open.
7: Little chef. Oh, hey, little chef. I thought you went back to the apartment. Then, when you weren't there, I don't know. It didn't seem right to leave things the way that we did.
2: A rat huddled on a tile tucks in his tail.
7: Look, I don't want to fight. I've been under a lot of, you know, pressure.
2: Rats hide inside Swiss cheese wedges, an egg carton, and coffee beans.
7: I'm suddenly a Gusteau.
2: A rubber band holds asparagus and Emile.
7: People will be
2: disappointed. Emile fills up on grapes dangling nearby.
7: Weird. You know, I've never disappointed anyone before because nobody's ever expected anything of me. And the only reason anyone expects anything from me now is because...
2: Emile leans for the last grape.
7: I haven't been fair to you. You've never failed me, and I should never forget that.
2: Emile falls, and grapes shoot from his mouth into the back of Linguini's head.
7: What is this? What's going on?
2: He turns on the cooler light. By the dozens, the rats scamper out past his feet.
7: You're stealing food? Well, how could you? I thought you were my friend. I trusted you. Get out, you and all your rat buddies. And don't come back, or I'll treat you the way restaurants are supposed to treat pests!
2: Linguini slams the door, shutting Remy out. Emile and his dad come up alongside him.
3: You're right, Dad. Who am I kidding? We are what we are. And we're rats. Well, he'll leave soon, and now you know how to get in. Steal all you want.
5: You're not coming?
3: I've lost my appetite.
2: As Remy crosses a street, he looks back at Gusteau's glowing neon sign and three illuminated stars. The rat shakes his head to himself and moves on. The neon sign flickers off. Now, Linguini stands dressed as a waiter.
7: Do you know what you would like this evening, sir?
24: Yes, I'd like your heart roasted on a spit.
7: Come in!
2: He's in the office.
10: Today is the big day. You should say something to them.
7: Like what?
10: You are the boss. Inspire them.
2: Now, in the kitchen, he climbs the step stool.
7: Attention! Attention, everyone!
8: Tonight is a big night. Appetite is coming, and he's going to have a big ego.
7: I mean ego!
1: He's coming. The critic. And he's going to order something. Something from our menu.
2: And we'll have Remy watches cookie. Through a window.
9: Just can't leave it alone, can you?
3: You really shouldn't be here during restaurant hours. It's not safe.
1: I'm hungry. And I don't need the inside food to be happy. The key, my friend, is to not be picky. Observe.
2: Remy shoves his brother out of the cage, but gets trapped in it himself.
1: Oh, no, no, no. What do I do?
2: Skinner's face hovers over Remy.
0: You might think you are a chef, but you are still only a rat.
1: Sherry took away a star last time he reviewed this place. Sure, it probably killed Gustad. Oh,
11: this is very bad juju right here.
1: But I'll tell you one thing.
12: Igor.
2: The cooks shift nervously. Colette steps forward.
10: Anton Igor is just another customer. Let's cook!
1: Yeah, let's... Okay.
2: Outside.
0: So, I have in mind a simple arrangement. You will create for me a new line of Chef Skinner frozen foods. And I, in return, will not kill you.
2: He locks Remy's cage into his car's trunk.
0: Au revoir.
2: Emile watches from behind a lamppost. Now, in the restaurant dining room, the head waiter approaches Ego's table.
11: Do you know what you would like this evening, Zara?
24: Yes, I think I do. After reading a lot of overheated puffery about your new cook, you know what I'm craving? A little perspective. That's it. I'd like some fresh, clear, well-seasoned perspective. Can you suggest a good wine to go with that?
11: With, what, sir?
24: Perspective. Fresh out, I take it.
11: I am,
24: Very well. Since you're all out of perspective and no one else seems to have it in this bloody town, I'll make you a deal. You provide the food, I'll provide the perspective. Which would go nicely with a bottle of Cheval Blanc 1947.
11: I'm afraid I, your dinner selection?
2: Ego lunges.
24: Tell your chef Linguini that I want whatever he dares to serve me. Tell him to hit me with his best shot.
2: At a table nearby, Skinner addresses his own waiter.
0: I will have whatever he is having.
2: Now, inside the cage, in the dark trunk, Remy lies woefully still. Gusteau's ghost appears.
13: So, we have given up.
3: Why do you say that?
13: We are in a cage, inside the car trunk, awaiting a future in frozen food products.
3: No, I'm the one in a cage. I've given up. You are free.
13: I am only as free as you imagine me to be. As you are.
3: Oh, please. I'm sick of pretending. I pretend to be a rat for my father. I pretend to be a human through Linguini. I pretend you exist so I have someone to talk to. You only tell me stuff I already know. I know who I am. Why do I need you to tell me? Why do I need to pretend?
13: But you don't, Remy. You never did.
2: Remy's sad and angry face softens. Now, a stone gargoyle lies in pieces by the car.
1: No, my
2: other leg! Emile shoves another from a ledge. The impact buckles the trunk lid.
3: Dad!
1: Hey, little brother!
3: Emile!
2: His brother and dad get him out of the cage.
3: I love you guys!
2: Remy hurries out of the trunk.
1: Where are you going?
3: Back to the restaurant! They'll fail without me!
1: Why do you care?
3: Because I'm a cook!
2: Now, in the kitchen, LaRousse checks order slips. Lalo and a dishwasher bump into each other. Horst needles Linguini.
11: Your recipe?
3: How can you not know your own recipe?
1: I didn't write it down. It just came to me.
11: Then make it come to you again, yeah?
3: Because we can't serve this!
11: Where is my order?
1: Can't we serve them something else? Something I didn't invent?
17: This is what they're ordering!
1: Make them order something else! Tell them we're all out!
5: We cannot be allowed! We just opened!
17: I have another idea. What if we serve them what they order?
10: We will make it! Just tell us what you did!
1: I don't know what I did!
11: We need to tell the customers something!
1: Then tell them! Tell them!
2: He flees into the office.
0: Ah.
1: Remy, don't do it!
2: Outside, Remy runs past Emile and his dad and pushes the back door open. Emile and his dad hide.
12: You're talking about what to do right now.
2: Horst and Colette see Remy. The chefs grab knives. Linguini runs between them and Remy.
12: Don't touch him!
2: Outside, Emile and his dad trade a shocked look.
7: Thanks for coming back, little chef.
2: Linguini faces the kitchen staff.
7: I know this sounds insane, but... Well, the truth sounds insane sometimes, but that doesn't mean it's not. The truth. And the truth is, I have no talent at all. But this rat...
2: He picks up Remy.
7: He's the one behind these recipes. He's the cook. The real cook. He's been hiding under my toque. He's been controlling my actions.
2: Remy pulls Linguini's hair, raising his arms.
7: He's the reason I can cook the food that's exciting everyone. The reason Ego is outside that door. You've been giving me credit for his gift. I know it's a hard thing to believe, but hey, you believed I could cook, right? Look, this works. It's crazy, but it works. We can be the greatest restaurant in Paris, and this rat, this brilliant little chef, can lead us there. What do you say? You with me?
2: With Remy perched in one hand, Linguini holds his other hand out to the staff. Horst steps forward and faces Linguini with a furrowed brow. Averting his gaze, he hands Linguini his apron and leaves. The young chef faces the others, who eye him solemnly. Outside, Emile and his father scurry out of the way as dozens of black-shoed feet walk out. Inside, Linguini watches the staff go, then faces Colette. She steps close to him, her narrowed eyes pooling with tears. She raises her hand as if to slap Linguini, then pauses, biting her lip. Letting her hand drop a little, she lowers her gaze and pushes past him. With a wounded expression, Linguini watches her run outside to her motorcycle. Seated in Linguini's palm, Remy's ears and nose droop. Oh. Linguini goes to the dining room door and peers through its window. On the other side, Ego glowers toward the kitchen, drumming his fingers on the table. With an anguished look, Linguini sets Remy down on a counter, removes his toque, and shuffles into his office with his head bowed, shutting the door behind him. Meanwhile, on her speeding motorcycle, Colette gazes off and wipes away a tear. Snapping to attention, she brakes hard and stops just before a red light. As cars speed across her path, she bows her head. Looking up, she notices a bookstore window where Gusteau's Anyone Can Cook stands displayed prominently on the shelf. As the light turns green and the cars surrounding her speed past, Colette lingers, staring wide-eyed at the book. At the restaurant, Ego grimly checks his pocket watch, snaps it shut, and makes a note. Alone in the kitchen, Remy faces the dining room door. Turning away, he sees his dad.
22: Dad.
2: With a sad smile, he scurries over to his father on all fours.
22: Dad, I don't know what to say.
14: I was wrong about your friend. And about you.
22: I don't want you to think I'm choosing this over family. I can't choose between two halves of myself.
14: I'm not talking about cooking. I'm talking about guts. This really means that much to you?
2: Remy glances off and nods. His dad puts two fingers in his mouth. The entire clan scurries in and faces Remy.
14: We're not cooks, but we are family.
15: You tell us what to do, and we'll get it done.
2: The health inspector enters and stops short, dropping his notebook. Remy sees a health certificate bearing the inspector's photo. The man flees.
3: Stop that health inspector!
16: Got the team! Go, go, go, go! The rest of you stay and help Remy!
2: Remy's dad leaves with a legion of rats. Outside, the inspector struggles to start his tiny car. The rats dash around a corner and swarm it, covering the windshield. The inspector starts the car and drives off as rats cling to it. In the kitchen, Remy reads a sign. Employees must wash hands. Now, the dishwasher opens with a puff of steam, and dozens of damp rats march out in teams.
3: Team 3 will be handling fish! 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
10: Don't say a word. If I think about it, I might change my mind. Just tell me what the rat wants to cook.
2: Now, Remy hands Colette a recipe card. She reads.
10: Ratatouille? It's a peasant dish. Are you sure you want to serve this to Igor?
2: Remy nods with a smile. Linguini puts an encouraging hand on Colette's shoulder, then steps away. The rat legion carries in the inspector, bound and gagged. They toss him in the cooler, and a beefy rat slams the door. Colette begins to put oregano in a pot. Remy blocks her with a spoon.
10: What? I am making ratatouille?
2: Remy shakes his head.
10: Well, how would you prepare
2: Remy grates a zucchini squash, drops chopped onion into a pot, then spreads sauce in a baking dish. Now, he deals thinly sliced zucchini on top in concentric rings. Colette overlays it with baking parchment and puts the dish in the oven. Meanwhile, Linguini roller skates behind Ego, who sips his soup. Colette removes the ratatouille from the oven. Then, Remy spoons sauce around a small tower of it. Linguini grabs the plate and skates toward Ego's table. He places the dish in front of the critic and another in front of Skinner.
0: Ratatouille? They must be joking.
2: As Ego scribbles a note, Linguini cringes. Ego takes a bite. Eyes widen, and we zoom backwards. The restaurant vanishes as we exit the wide eyes of a young Ego standing in a cottage doorway, lower lip quivering. At the stove, his mother smiles. Now, at the table, she places a steaming dish in front of him and lovingly touches his chin. Young Ego digs in with a grin. We zoom back to the restaurant. Ego sits frozen, gaping. In slow motion, his pen tumbles to the floor. Ego blinks rapidly as his lips quiver, then form a smile. He glances down at the ratatouille and shovels another bite into his mouth. Mm. Skinner tries it. He clutches the tablecloth, smiling, then stifles it. In the kitchen.
19: Who cooks the ratatouille? I demand to know!
2: The entire kitchen full of rats stares at Skinner. Bound and gagged, he lands in the cooler next to the health inspector. Back with Ego.
24: I can't remember the last time I asked the waiter to give my compliments to the chef.
2: He sucks sauce off his finger.
24: And now I find myself in the extraordinary position of having my waiter be the chef.
7: Thanks, but I'm just your waiter tonight.
2: Ego blinks.
24: Then who do I thank for the meal?
7: Excuse me a minute?
2: Linguini skates off into the kitchen. Through the porthole windows and the doors, Ego watches Linguini argue with Colette. They emerge from the kitchen and approach Ego's table.
24: You must be the chef.
10: If you wish to meet the chef, you will have to wait until all the other customers have gone.
2: Ego frowns and waves his hand.
24: So be it.
2: Later, Ego waits at his table. Few patrons remain. Later still, Ego slides his finger around the rim of his wine glass, the restaurant empty around him. Colette and Linguini eye him through the porthole windows. They share a glance and emerge, Linguini with his hat standing in the palm of his hand. At Ego's table, he lifts the hat, revealing Remy.
3: At first, Ego thinks it's a joke, but as Linguini explains, Ego's smile disappears.
2: The chefs show Ego the rat-filled kitchen. Later, Remy and Linguini demonstrate how they cook.
3: He doesn't react beyond asking an occasional question. And when the story is done, Ego stands, thanks us for the meal, and leaves.
4: without another word.
2: Now, in Ego's ornate study.
4: The following day, his review appears.
2: Ego gazes out a window.
24: In many ways, the work of a critic is easy. We risk very little, yet enjoy a position over those who offer up their work and their selves to our judgment. We thrive on negative criticism, which is fun to write and to read. But the bitter truth we critics must face is that in the grand scheme of things, the average piece of junk is probably more meaningful than our criticism designating it so. But there are times when a critic truly risks something, and that is in the discovery and defense of the new. The world is often unkind to new talent, new creations. The new needs friends. Last night I experienced something new. An extraordinary meal from a singularly unexpected source. To say that both the meal and its maker have challenged my preconceptions about fine cooking is a gross understatement. They have rocked me to my core. In the past, I have made no secret of my disdain for Chef Gusteau's famous motto, "Anyone can cook," but I realize only now do I truly understand what he meant. Not everyone can become a great artist, but a great artist can come from anywhere. It is difficult to imagine more humble origins than those of the genius now cooking at Gusteau's, who is, in this critic's opinion, nothing less than the finest chef in France. I will be returning to Gusteau's soon, hungry for more.
4: It was a great night, the happiest of my life. But the only thing predictable about life...
2: A man posts a violation notice.
4: Unpredictability. Well, we had to let Skinner and the health inspector loose, and of course they ratted us out. The food didn't matter. Once it got out, there were rats in the kitchen. Oh, man. The restaurant was closed, and Ego lost his job and his
2: credibility. Remy sits at a rat-sized table with other rats.
4: He's doing very well as a small business investor. He seems very happy.
2: Remy pulls back a curtain of leaves, revealing a bustling restaurant below him. Ego sits at a table. In the kitchen, Colette gestures at her watch to Remy.
4: Gotta go.
2: From a window, Remy hops into a pot strung up on a pulley and lowers into the kitchen, then swings over the sink on the faucet and runs along the counter.
10: You know how
2: Colette sets down a plate of ratatouille. Remy dresses it and Linguini picks it up. Now,
1: chef.
2: Remy scampers up a rat-sized ladder and onto a tiny platform below a window in the door. He peers out at Ego's table.
1: Can I interest you in a dessert this evening?
24: Don't you always.
1: Which one would you
2: Ego
1: like?
2: Ego glances to Remy.
24: Surprise!
2: Remy grins and winks, then scampers off. As Linguini turns to another table, Ego digs into his ratatouille. Our view withdraws to the tiny rat restaurant behind the leaves. Remy's father chats with friends.
6: That story gets better when
2: Emil dumps a plate of food into his mouth. Our view sweeps back through more leaves which grow above a bistro awning. Eager people wait in line beneath it. Our view glides up the side of the building to a cutout sign showing a rat wielding a spoon and wearing a toque. It reads La Ratatouille. As the screen fades to black, the words linger. A cursive word appears. Fan. It too fades to black. Cartoon rat footprints scurry around the screen. Now, a stylized rat holds a piece of cheese as a mousetrap snaps on his tail. He throws the cheese into a cartoon kitchen. Credits. Screenwriter and director Brad Bird. A rat slides down a celery stalk into a dish. Produced by Brad Lewis. A rat hula hoop with a raw onion ring. Executive producers John Lasseter, Andrew Stanton. A rat lolls in a bowl of broth and munches a wafer. Associate producer Galen Sussman. Rats sunbathe beneath hot lamps. Original story by Jan Pinkava, Jim Capobianco, Brad Bird. Music by Michael Giacchino. A chubby rat high dives off a spatula into a sink. Story supervisor Mark Andrews. A rat ice skates around the rims of crystal goblets. Film editor Darren Holmes, ACE. A skinny rat cracks through the crust of a creme brulee and falls into the custard beneath. Supervising technical director Michael Fong. Stylized cakes and confections fill the screen. Production designer Harley Jessup. A rat peeks out from behind a wedding cake. Supervising animators Dylan Brown, Mark Walsh. The rat burrows into the cake and emerges on the top layer. He throws the groom figurine off and dips the bride. Director of photography and lighting Sharon Callahan. Paparazzi rats with cameras take his picture. Now a rat plays golf with a spoon and a cherry. Director of photography and camera, Robert Anderson. The cherry sails onto a distant cake and lands next to a hole. A rat's nose pokes from the hole, then a tongue flips the cherry into his mouth. Character design, Jason Diemer. Greg Dykstra, Carter Goodrich, Dan Lee. Character supervisor, Brian Green. Sets art director, Robert Kondo. Set supervisor, David Eisenman. Rats wear cucumber slices on their eyes. Shading art director, Belinda Van Valkenburg. Shading supervisor, Daniel McCoy. 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A rat peels an apple. The peelings accumulate on a rat's head like a wig. Simulation Supervisor Christine Wagoner. 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Production Manager Nicole Paradis Grindel. Sound Designer Randy Tom. Outside, a scruffy rat peeks at us from an open manhole in the sidewalk. Through a grate in the curb, we see him lose his grip and fall out of sight. Credits roll. Casting by Kevin Raher, Natalie Lyon. Cast, Patton Oswalt as Remy, Ian Holm as Skinner, Lou Romano as Linguini, Brian Dennehy as Django, Peter Sohn as Emil, Peter O'Toole as Anton Ego, Brad Garrett as Gusteau, Janine Garofalo as Colette, Will Arnett as Horst, Julius Callahan as Lalo and Francois, James Remar as LaRousse, John Ratzenberger as Mustafa, Teddy Newton as Lawyer, Talon Labarthe, Tony Fusil as Pompidou and Health Inspector, 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Paint, Scott Morse, Jamie Fry, Production Management, Jay Ward, Production Assistant, Kathleen Carmian, Supervising Sound Editor, Michael Silvers, Sound Effects Editors, Teresa Ecton, Kirsten Mate, Foley Editors, Suzanne Fox, Al Nelson, ADR Editor, Steve Slanek, Assistant Sound Designer, Will Files, Supervising Assistant Sound Editor, Dustin Kaywood, Assistant Effects Editor, Josh Gold, Foley Artists, Jana Vance, Denise Thorpe, Ellen Hewer, Foley Mixer, Frank Anglieri Rinella, Foley Recordist, Sean England, Mix Technicians, Juan Peralta, Jürgen Scharf, Machine Room Operators, Nathan Nance, Ron Rumas, Additional Voices, Jack Bird, Andrea Boris, Marco Boris, Lindsay Collins, Tom Keller, Brad Lewis, Lori Richardson, Music, music orchestrated and conducted by Tim Simonek. Music recorded and mixed by Dan Wallen. 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MIDI supervision and preparation, Chad Sider. Score assistant, Andrea Datsman. Scoring crew, Adam Michalak, Greg Loskorn, Greg Denon, Ryan Robinson. Executive music producer, Chris Montan. Music supervisor, Tom McDougall. Music production director, Andrew Page. Music business affairs, Donna Cole Brulé. Music production coordinator, Lydia Paweski. 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Music recorded at Sony Pictures Scoring Stage. Music mixed, Warner Brothers Eastwood Scoring Stage. 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

scruffy rat munches a piece of cheese as he reclines on a title. Created and produced at Pixar Animation Studios, Emeryville, California. The title disappears, and the rat falls to the ground. He gets up grinning, but twists his ankle and limps off screen. On a blue background, a glowing pinpoint of light arcs over a three-dimensional castle with spires and flags. Words appear in a flash. Walt Disney Pictures. A computer-animated logo appears. An illuminated desk lamp hops past the word Pixar, then squashes the letter I. A subtitle appears, Animation Studios. As the screen fades to black, the desk lamp shines, then flicks off.

0: Alzheimer's disease is expected to impact nearly 13 million Americans by 2050, including 76,000 Coloradans today, according to the Alzheimer's Association. Looking for tips to protect your cognitive health? Here's ideas from the Alzheimer's Association. 1. Cut back on ultra-processed foods such as soda, white bread, and potato chips. People who consume the highest amount of ultra-processed foods have a 28% faster decline. 2. Get vaccinated. Getting an annual flu vaccination was associated with a 40% decrease in the risk of developing Alzheimer's disease over the next 4 years. 3. Manage your blood pressure. People treated by FDA-approved medications to better manage blood pressure were 19% less likely to develop mild cognitive impairment. Those people also had fewer signs of damage on brain scans, and there was a possible trend toward fewer cases of dementia. 4. Be social. For example, enroll in a dance class with a friend. For those with questions about memory loss or personality changes that may be associated with Alzheimer's or other forms of dementia, the Alzheimer's Association has a free helpline staffed 24 hours a day, 7 days a week by trained professional staff members. That number is 1-800-272-3900. That number again, 1-800-272-3900.
1: Welcome. You are listening to AfterSight. This recording is intended solely for individuals who are blind or have low vision.